0: with no regrets, where you wouldn't be saying, I should have, or I wonder what could have been. Today on Abounding Grace, we'll focus on four words that really describe King Saul's life. The Lord would have. Pastor Ed Taylor says that doesn't have to be your story if you'll learn from Saul's mistakes. Here he is in 1 Samuel chapter 13.
1: Verse 5. Then the Philistines gathered together to fight with Israel, 30,000 chariots and 6,000 horsemen. The people was the sand which is on the seashore in multitude, and they came up and encamped in Michmash to the east of Beth-Aven. When the men of Israel saw that they were in danger, for the people were distressed, then the people hid in caves, in thickets and rocks, in holes and in pits. Some of the Hebrews crossed over the Jordan to the land of Gad and Gilead. As for Saul, he was still in Gilgal, and all the people followed him trembling. Then he waited 7 days according to the time that was set by Samuel, but Samuel did not come to Gilgal, and the people were scattered from him. So Saul said, bring a burnt offering and peace offerings here to me. And he offered the burnt offering. And now it happened as soon as he had finished offering the burnt offering that Samuel came, and Saul went out to meet him that he might greet him. After a defeat, the Philistines retaliate in a huge way. And somewhere along the way, we don't know exactly when, Saul sends a message to Samuel for help. And he was told to wait. There was going to be a set time. But after waiting 7 days, it says there in back up in verse 8, then he waited 7 days according to the time that was set by Samuel. And Samuel hadn't shown up by that time. The people were scattering, and we find Saul in a place of impatience. And Saul couldn't, no, he wouldn't wait. And he performs a sacrifice. This is a big mistake. You know why? Saul is not a priest. Not only is he taking credit for the work of other men, but now he's doing the work that only other men could do. He's not a priest. He had no business offering a sacrifice to the Lord. Saul was being tested here, and again we find a failure. God was purposely allowing this delay to reveal a character trait in King Saul, to test his faith and his patience. Without faith or patience, we really can't receive the blessings of God and enjoy them. Let me show you what I mean. Turn over to Hebrews chapter 6, verse 11. Hebrews is all the way in the back. Hebrews chapter 6, verse 11. Without faith or patience, it's very difficult to enjoy the promises of God. Let's see what the scriptures have to say. I'll read it to you from the New King James, and then I'll read from the New Living Translation. Hebrews chapter 6, verse 11. And we desire that each one of you show the same diligence to the full assurance of hope until the end, that you don't become sluggish, but imitate those who through faith and patience inherit the promises. How do we inherit the promises? Through faith and patience. Here's what the New Living Translation says. Our great desire is that you keep right on loving others as long as life lasts, in order to make certain that what you hope for will come true. Then you will not become spiritually dull and indifferent. Instead, you'll follow the example of those who are going to inherit God's promises because of their faith and patience. In Saul's impatience, he did something he had no right or authority to do. Only the Levites could offer sacrifices. King Saul was intruding into an area that God did not call him. Another warning from his life. Not only is he dealing with pride and deceit, he's dealing with impatience and entering into an area where God has not called him, God has not told him, God has not led him. Remember when King Saul was to be proclaimed the king of Israel? Remember when he hid himself? It looked so genuine, didn't it? Just Mr. Humble and, boy, I don't know if this is really, but God had given him direction. It was folly. Because when he hid himself, we get a hint of what's happening right here. When King Saul hid himself from the call of God, which could have easily appeared, and some commentators look at that as a humble act on his part, I don't see that at all. When he hid from the call of God upon his life, he was showing his folly that was revealed here, and it's huge, you know, and this it's really revealed here in a huge act of disobedience. Because even in the little things in life, guys, God is teaching us so that when a big test comes, we'll be ready for it. We're passing the little tests of life. Hey, King Saul, come. Come on out. And where is he? He's hidden. He's hiding himself.

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2: Not to venture into an area or a task where God has not called us, or even where God has forbid us, don't go there. Don't enter into another man's work. Remember in Acts chapter 16, Paul wanted to go into Asia, and what does the Bible say? The Holy Spirit forbid him. It was wise for him not to go to Asia, to heed the forbidding word of the Spirit, to stop. And then he goes, tries to go into the area kind of around, go into Bithynia, and the Holy Spirit said, no way. Instead, he receives the vision from Troas, goes into Philippi, a church is planted, and great ministry is there. God wanted Saul and the Apostle Paul in Philippi by closing doors, and God wanted King Saul in 1 Samuel 13 to do one simple thing, to wait. Even though the appointed time had passed, the word from God was still, wait. We don't have time to develop it as our time is running short very quickly. Doesn't it sound familiar with what has been revealed to us in Genesis and the life of Sarai and her husband, Abraham? They were told to wait for the promise of the promised child. And in patience, they created an Ishmael. That's where King Saul is here. It's a repetitive thing throughout the scriptures. God did not call Saul to the priesthood. And for him to enter into that area was just as much folly as it was to try to escape the call of God when he hid a couple years earlier. And it's true. I do find that many people today serve the Lord out of pressure or of a grudging nature. Not because of a calling, but because of some pressure to do certain things for God. Even though 1 Peter chapter 5 verse 2 says, for us not to serve by compulsion, but to serve willingly. And if you're doing things under pressure, you're not comfortable with it. You'll start to resent it. You'll start to resent something that God designed to be really good because you're doing it under pressure, or you might be in an area that God hasn't called you. And so it's like, whoa, this is so hard and so difficult. I can't believe God would have me to. And then you'll start getting resentful and even upset with God. And you'll start complaining about the ministry. And you'll start complaining about the gifts of God. And you'll start complaining about the people of God. The very people that God has called you to serve, you'll start to bellyache and upset. Like you want to be careful, because another Old Testament truth in the life of Moses is that the people were hungry and thirsty. And yes, they had a history of complaining and murmuring and getting under his skin. But you know, God wanted to give them the water that they longed for. And he told Moses, just go speak to the rock. I want to satisfy their thirst. They're thirsty. I want to give it to them. And instead, Moses, in his frustration and anger, he took and he struck that rock twice. And we find out later that the rock there is very much a representation of Jesus Christ, the living water, the one that satisfies every thirst. And because of his anger and frustration with the people, he misrepresented God to the people, and he misrepresented the picture of the rock. Jesus wasn't going to be struck twice. He was going to be struck once for the sins. He's the Lamb of God that gives his life for the sins of the world. How did Moses get there? We aren't told exactly, but I suspect that there was some frustration and difficulty in his heart with all the complaining, and he began to resent the very thing that God called him to do. It's not good for you, and it's not good for the people you're serving to resent the ministry that God has called you to. But more importantly, not only is it not good for you and it's not good for the people, but it's also not good for the name of God. We shouldn't do anything that God has not called us to do. Let me show you why. Pick up with me back in 1 Samuel 13, verse 11. Samuel said, what have you done? And Saul said, when I saw that the people were scattered from me, and that you did not come within the days appointed, and that the Philistines gathered together at Michmash, then I said, the Philistines will now come down on me at Gilgal, and I have not made supplication to the Lord. Therefore, I felt compelled and offered a burnt offering. Did you see that word, verse 12? You might want to circle it, put a little heart next to it or anything, but it's the word felt. How dangerous.

0: our feelings are. He's in the realm of feelings, not in faith. Feelings are dangerous because they're real, but they lie. You can truly feel something and actually feel the wrong thing. Or you can have a true, full emotion. That's why when you're serving people and you're opening up the Bible and giving them biblical counsel and you're discipling through the word and you're dealing with someone that's got issues of feelings and that you see it, they express it. This is how I feel. Their vocabulary. I feel this and I just feel like this. It is not wise to talk them out of their feelings. Oh, you shouldn't feel that. What do you mean you shouldn't feel that? Of course, if you're an emotional person and that's just the way you feel, that's the way you feel. There's no need to go after the feelings, but instead to take the word of God and take the feelings and put them to the mirror of the word of God. You're not going to be an emotionless person. The fact that you have feelings is a good thing. That means you're alive. You have emotions. Even our own God has demonstrated that he has emotions. So when you go out and you go, you can't feel that way. Well, you know, it may not be wise to feel that way, but if you go after the feelings, you're never going to get the word of God into their hearts. You can say things like, you know, I'm sorry you're feeling that way. I mean, that must be hard to be controlled by your emotions. It must be a hard time right now. You really look like you're hurting. And you begin to agree with the reality of their condition. You're not agreeing with any of the sin or anything. You're just acknowledging that you're serving a human being. We're not robots. We're humans. And so to have some deep emotion, I'm sorry you're feeling that way. I bet you don't even want to feel that way. I'm sure if you had your way and you could control your feelings, it would be different. But here's what the Bible has to say about your situation. And here's what the Bible has to say about that feeling. And here's what the Bible has to say about walking in faith. And here's what the Bible has to say about obedience. And here's what the Bible has to say about your situation. And here's what the Bible has, and you begin to open up, but if you just go after someone, you're going to miss the opportunity. I was talking to someone not too long ago about this very topic, and the issue was heavy on their heart about their feelings, and it was difficult. How do I get out of this? And one of the things that we choose to do when we are captivated by our feelings is we also with ourselves, like we're counseling ourselves, you know, and just like seeking the Lord. You know how David, the Bible says that he encouraged himself in the Lord. Like there are times where you can just speak the word to yourself and you're just opening up and you're counseling yourself and the Holy Spirit's using it. And a lot of times when we're counseling ourselves in the realm of emotions, we're going to go after the emotions too. And we'll start beating ourselves up. I shouldn't feel that way. Well, what kind of person am I? You know, heart, feel better, you know, it's like smile and, you know, all sorts of things that we're just like beating ourselves up over our emotions. That doesn't work. Have you found that out yet? It doesn't work. There's no condemnation for those that are in Christ. There's no need to lop on yourself judgment and condemnation that Jesus Christ took the judgment for your sin upon himself. So when you're dealing with an emotional issue in your life, let me give you a tip. Let me help you, because this is all throughout the scriptures. And it's very simple. It might be so simple you'll dismiss it, but I hope you won't. If you are a very emotional person, and you seem to be captivated by your emotions, and your emotions aren't telling you the truth, and you're entering into sinful behavior, and you know it's you're an emotional person, here is something that I want you to pray through and put into practice, and it's simply this. Change your mind, and God will change your heart. Change your mind, and your heart will follow. What do you mean, Ed? We learn this throughout Romans. I can't develop it for you, but simply this. What you believe dictates how you behave. And you need to change your mind about the situation, about God's purpose in the situation, whatever it is, that you and I would be, our minds would be transformed, our minds would be renewed, our minds would be washed with the water of the word. Faith comes by hearing and what? Hearing by the word of God. Change your mind and your heart will follow. But as long as you're dealing in the realm of emotions, trying to change your emotions, you're going to be one confused, hurting person, wondering why you can't get out of the cycle of your emotions. Change your mind. You know why? Because when you change your mind, not only will your heart follow, but when you change your mind, you're going to change your actions too. You're going to do different things. Oh, I really shouldn't. The Bible says I should do this, and the Lord will honor it. What we find with King Saul here? Excuses. Excuses, excuses, excuses. What have you done? Oh, well, you know, and well, you know, and when I saw, and when I felt, oh yeah, and I didn't pray, well, you know, wow, whoa. And Samuel said to Saul, verse 13, you have done foolishly. You have not kept the commandment of the Lord your God, which he commanded you. For now the Lord would have. Wow. You've been foolish, you've been disobedient, and the Lord would have established your kingdom over Israel forever. That's what God wanted to do with you and all your weaknesses and all of just who you were, Saul. But because you failed and disobeyed, the Lord would have. But now, verse 14, your kingdom shall not continue. The Lord has sought for himself a man after his own heart. And the Lord has commanded him to be commander over his people because you have not kept what the Lord commanded you. And then Samuel arose and went up from Gilgal to Gibeah of Benjamin, and Saul numbered the people who were present with him, about 600 men. So quickly downward, we see him deceiving himself and more deceiving others. His first deception was in greeting Samuel like nothing happened. Like nothing happened. Oh, how you doing, Samuel? Maybe the blood was still on his hands from the sacrifice. Because if he would have just waited 15 minutes more. How you doing, Samuel? Everything's fine. We've been waiting for you. Liar. It's not true. The first step of repentance is admitting the truth. And he doesn't do that. So many today live life pretending that nothing's wrong. That all is well. They'll leave friends and churches and even neighborhoods and move on to new people who know nothing about what they left behind except their side of the story. All is well. It's not well. For Samuel, even though he thinks, excuse me, for King Saul, even though he thinks Samuel doesn't know, Samuel does know. You want to know why? God revealed it to him. Samuel's a man of God. That's why Saul called to him in the first place. And he revealed it to him. You've done foolishly. You haven't kept the commandment of God. Now the Lord would have. Strong words. Listen to this. Jot it down. Numbers chapter 32, verse 23. It's a sober warning for all of us. He says, if you do not do so, then take note. You have sinned against the Lord, and be sure that your sin will find you out. Oh, it's not God chasing us around to condemn us, and our sin will do good enough job finding us out. Embracing the grace of the Lord Jesus Christ leads to holiness and righteousness and love from a pure heart. What does the king do? He offers a lame excuse filled with lies, which has become his pattern. Saul was playing the hypocrite and acting as if he did nothing wrong, and then he blamed others for it. Finally, he said he had to force himself to offer the sacrifice. I felt compelled. I had to sacrifice. It's not true. Not true at all. It's been said that if you get good at making excuses, that's all you'll be good for. Here's what Warren Wiersbe has to say, and I quote, people who are good at making excuses are rarely good at anything else. And those who are quick to blame others shouldn't complain if others blame them. When God confronted our first parents with their sin, Adam blamed Eve, and Eve blamed the serpent. But neither Adam nor Eve said humbly, I have sinned. And throughout his career, King Saul was adept at minimizing his own sins and emphasizing the faults of others. But this isn't the way a man of God leads God's people, end quote. Powerful stuff that we're reading in this chapter. Strong exhortation to us. And so he's rejected. Just 2 years into his reign, he's rejected. Just 2 years. God has rejected him and sought a man after his own heart. His pride, impatience, disobedience, deception. God's seeking a man after his own heart, and we know that to be David. Instead of hearing the words the Lord would have, we can say today, Lord, what do you want? What do you want? How can I make it right? What do you have for me? And the Lord would have are four words that mark King Saul's failed, miserable life. Even here, by the time this is all done, 2,400 of his army deserted him. He's down to 600 as he counted here. And so verse 16, Jonathan, his son, the people who were present with him remained in Gibeah of Benjamin, but the Philistines encamped in Michmash. Then raiders came out of the camp of the Philistines in three companies. One company turned to the road that leads to Ophrah, to the land of Shaul. Another company turned to the road of Beth Horon, and another company turned to the road of the border that overlooks the valley of Zeboim toward the wilderness. Now there was no blacksmith to be found throughout all the land of Israel, for the Philistines said, lest the Hebrews make swords or spears. But all the Israelites would go down to the Philistines to sharpen each man's plowshare, his mattock, his axe, and his sickle. Verse 21. And the charge for sharpening was a pim for the plowshares and the mattocks and the forks and the axes to set the points of the goads. And so it came about on the day of battle that there was neither sword nor spear found in the hand of any of the people who were with Saul and Jonathan, but they were found with Saul and Jonathan, his son. And the garrison of the Philistines went out to the pass of Michmash. So they enter into a final battle. They're attacked on every side, outmanned, outweaponed, without solid leadership. The Jewish army was small in number, had few weapons, but they had a great God. And all they required was not weapons, but trust. And we'll see that unfold. At the end, we see the end here. God sets the stage for a great victory, which we'll get into next time.
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0: Remember this. We do not want to hear the words the Lord would have. I don't want to hear them. I don't want to hear the words, I wonder what could have been. I wonder what could have been. We don't want to hear the words, I should have or I could have. But rather to embrace the work and the call and the ministry that God has put before us.
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5: With SRN News, I'm Keith Peters in Washington. Representatives of the National Transportation Safety Board have arrived at Miami International Airport to investigate the deadly crash of an Amazon Prime Boeing 767 cargo plane Sunday that killed five people. NTSB Chairwoman Jennifer Homendy says investigative teams will be looking at everything from the cargo jet to the people involved.
6: We'll have a group of investigators focused on operations and human performance. They will look at the history of the accident flight, look at the flight crew experience, training, 21 Air LLC policies and procedures, their relationship, the contractual relationship with Amazon.
5: Experts say the plane appeared to remain airborne well down the runway before landing. This is SRN News.
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8: Traffic looking fairly decent around the metro area right now. No other major issues, accident or slowing related. We do have some slight slowing, however, on I-70 eastbound between 225 and Pena Boulevard. Also on the outbound side of Pena Boulevard, right around Tower Road, there's some slowing leaving the airport. If you are traveling eastbound on I-70 from the mountains to Denver, plan on an additional 9 minutes between Frisco and C-470. With traffic, I'm Jeffrey Dalle.
9: Denver weather.
10: Some scattered showers and thunderstorms through evening, then overnight lows will be in the upper 50s to near 60 degrees. Temperatures will be in the 80s Tuesday, 80s on Wednesday, and mid to upper 80s Thursday and Friday. Overnight low temperatures, 50s and 60s. Looking at only an isolated thunderstorm or two Tuesday, generally dry Wednesday and Thursday. Thunderstorm chances will start to come back Friday and especially by next weekend. I'm meteorologist Don Day.
11: Current temperature,
12: 88 degrees.
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13: 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How much is it going to cost? Who's going to pay? And will it work?
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0: friends. My name is Brian Fromm, and I'm excited to spend time again with author and pastor Peter Philippi to talk about his new book that is available at Amazon, also available at his website, pbmusa.org. 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That new book is called You and God, How to Establish a Personal Relationship with God and a Clear Understanding of His Word. Peter, before we dive into key number five, called The Great Leader, for those who haven't listened to our previous ones, why don't you introduce yourself and also tell us a little bit about the heart behind this book?
14: Yeah, so I'm the father of four. Mm-hmm. They're married, 11 grandkids, three great-grandkids, and a lot more to come.
0: That's great.
14: As long as I keep on living.
0: There you go.
14: So we're excited about that. I really wrote this book initially motivated by my family.
0: Hmm.
14: I wanted to, for them to have a clear understanding of what it means to have a personal relationship with God and how to understand and study and teach the Word of God to their own families.
0: Hmm.
14: It started with the family. And I wanted to leave a legacy for them.
0: I love that.
14: That they have something that they, something of real use that they could use then to enrich their lives and the lives of their own family.
0: I love that.
14: Well, that developed into something that other people will benefit from and have benefited from. And it's actually the first of five books if I live long enough. And
0: it's ambitious.
14: Stamina to keep going. I'm in the middle of book number two,
0: okay,
14: which builds on book number one, which is what we're talking about.
0: What we're talking about. Again, the book is called You and God, How to Establish a Personal Relationship with God and a Clear Understanding of His Word. We've been talking about His Word. We've been talking about His provision and just knowing your own identity, who you are apart from Christ, who you are in Christ. Key number five, you call your chapters keys. Key number five is called The Great Leader. Whom are we to follow and obey? Anyone and everyone in the Bible. Those are the questions you ask. The Great Leader. Give us an overview of this chapter, of this key.
14: So there are many writers that have written the scriptures, the Word of God. We have Moses, who wrote the first five books of the Bible. We have prophets, and when God actually, how Moses led the children of Israel was through the words that God taught him and words that God gave him to teach the children of Israel.
0: That's right.
14: And in essence, basically, if they followed what Moses was saying and obeying that, they were following God. If they were disobeying and not following Moses, they weren't following God. The same was true of the prophets.
0: Mm-hmm.
14: The same was true of the judges and all of the scriptures. And the question is, whom do we follow?
0: Yeah.
14: Do we follow Moses and what he taught? Do we follow the prophets, the judges? Do we follow the 12 apostles as they taught and preached while they were here on earth?
0: Mm.
14: Do we follow the Apostle Paul? Do we follow James? Whom do we follow? We need clarity around that. And God tells us whom to follow, whom to obey, because to follow the person or people that God has given His Word to is to follow Him.
0: Mm.
14: And so that's where we get to the great leader for today, which is the Apostle Paul. And I want to introduce that topic a little bit, because there are three times in Paul's letters where he makes a statement that says that we are to be followers of him. Chapter 4 of 1 Corinthians, verse 16, he says, "Therefore I beseech you, be ye followers of me." And he says that again in chapter 11. He says that again later. He says, because following what I teach you is to follow God.
0: Mm.
14: Now, the Apostle Paul speaks about the fact that God gave him a whole new revelation, which he refers to in his letters as the truth or the faith. This is the body of truth that God gave to the Apostle Paul to give to us.
0: Mm.
14: And we don't worship a man, which is interesting because the Apostle Paul tells us more about what's wrong with him than what's right about him.
0: Yeah.
14: He says, you know, I was an enemy. I was the worst. I was a persecutor. I did all these terrible things. So we don't worship the Apostle Paul, but we follow the words that God gave to him.
0: Mm.
14: The Apostle Paul speaks about the fact that a dispensation was given to him. What does that word dispensation mean? It comes from a Greek word, oikonomos, which means household manager. It was a word that was commonly used. If you go all the way back to the book of Genesis, you've got a man like Joseph. You know, Joseph was rejected by his brothers. You know, he was sold to the Midianites. He went over to Egypt, and then he rises to power and, you know, influence in Potiphar's house.
0: Mm-hmm.
14: And eventually Potiphar has such great honor for him, such great trust, he turns everything over to him.
0: Right.
14: And then we've got his wife, Potiphar's wife, who takes a liking to Joseph.
0: Yeah.
14: And she tries to get him to have a relationship with her. And he says no. And he keeps saying no. And it says that day after day after day, she kept trying to get him to lie with her. Finally, he says, I'm out of here. And she grabs his tunic mm-hmm. of many colors and then starts screaming and saying, Joseph came and he tried to rape me. All false. Now, what Joseph's response to her is, your husband, Potiphar, has given everything, his whole household, for me to manage, except you, because you're his wife. He was a household manager for Potiphar. Later on in the Gospels, the Lord Jesus Christ speaks about a servant that is in control, that has responsibility for the management of the household of his master. That's that Greek word, oikonomos. And it's the word that Paul uses. He is the household manager of the body of Christ. How does he manage the body of Christ, God's household for today? It's through the word of God. It's always been that way. It was that way with Moses. It's that way with the Apostle Paul. And God has given them this responsibility, this awesome responsibility, to communicate his truth. And it came at great peril to him. He suffered incredible persecution because he's coming in the context of a Jewish religion that whose emphasis was keep the law and do all of these things that God said through Moses. And Paul is saying, no, that's no longer what God is expecting of you. He has now got a new revelation. He now has a new body of truth, and it's all about not just the event of the crucifixion and resurrection.
0: Mm-hmm.
14: It's about all that that meant, that we no longer can rely upon the law to give us victory over sin. The law was never given for that purpose.
0: Yeah.
14: Paul says, no, the law was given so that sin might abound, and so that sin might become exceeding sinful, so we might realize how bad sin is. And then God gives us the answer, his healing, his provision for our sin, which is what Christ did on the cross for us. And following the Apostle Paul, he tells us to follow him. He tells us to listen to what he says, to study it, to immerse ourselves in it, because that is what will produce all that God wants in our lives. He wants us to be firmly grounded. He wants us to be, as we talked about in our last session, established in the faith, to be strong in the Lord, in the power of his might. How do we do that? We recognize that there's a great battle against God's word. It started in the Garden of Eden where Satan came and told Eve, he started to get her to question God's word.
0: Mm-hmm.
14: And he says, has God really said that? And then he actually goes against the word of God and tries to sell her a lie. She says, God said that if I eat of this tree, we're going to die. And he said, no, you're not going to die. You will be as gods. And that's his lie. Mm. You will be as gods. That's what took him down. Isaiah 14. I will be like the Most High. Mm. It's what took down the people at the Tower of Babel. We're going to build a tower that reaches heaven. We're going to be like God. And then when Satan comes and tempts the Lord Jesus Christ in the wilderness, it's a funny passage because it says he fasted for 40 days and 40 nights, and then it says he was hungry. No kidding.
0: Yeah, you think
14: so? But Satan comes while he's in that condition, and he says, why don't you make bread out of these stones?
0: Right.
14: And then the Lord Jesus Christ says, no, it is written, man shall not live by bread alone, but by every word that proceeds out of the mouth of God. Satan says, oh, he's going to use the Bible on me. So the next three temptations, Satan uses the Bible. He says, throw yourself down from the temple, because it is written, he'll give you his angels charge over you so you won't get hurt. And what Satan is doing, he's a master of taking God's word and misapplying it, misinterpreting, wrongly dividing it.
0: Yeah.
14: And Christ corrects him every time. And so understanding who wrote, to whom, when, and for what purpose is critical. And that's where we encounter the Apostle Paul.
0: Yeah.
14: And God commissioned him for a very special purpose,
0: mm-hmm.
14: so that we could benefit from his message of grace.
0: Mm.
14: Grace is the supreme power and enabler that God has given us in order to live the Christian life. A verse that is often misquoted, which 1 Corinthians 10:13.
0: Mm.
14: You know, there has no testing or temptation taken you, but such as is common to man. But God will, with the temptation, make a way of escape for you. Mm-hmm. Well, people think, oh, he's got a radar or a control up there. And he says, oh, Brian, he can take a 6 out of 10.
0: Yeah.
14: And I'm not going to allow him to be tempted more than a 6. Peter, nah, he's not so good. He can take a 3, so I'll control. That's not what God is saying.
0: Right.
14: He will, with the temptation, which is common to man, make a way of escape.
0: Yeah.
14: And that's, we can triumph over everything that is common to man that we face, everything that we encounter in life, because God's grace is the power that God gives to help us live through all of the difficulties and testings of life.
0: Yeah.
14: Another verse that is misquoted, again, following what Paul says, is Romans 8:28.
0: Oh yes.
14: People use it and say, oh, whatever happens is good.
0: Yep.
14: You know, say that to a mother whose child was just raped and killed. Say that to somebody who's got a little baby that dies from leukemia. No, that's not what God means at all. The Apostle Paul tells us what that means. He says, all things work together for good to them who love God and are called according to his purpose. And then he tells us what those things are.
0: Yeah.
14: Whom he called, he saves, then he sanctifies, then he glorifies. And what Paul is saying is, once you get on this train of salvation, you're going to reach your destination. And God is going to make sure that all things in your relationship with God, not the practical relationship with God in your daily practice, but your standing with God is certain and secure and sure for all eternity. All these things, God is working together for our good. Mm. We are going to reach our destination. No one can take that away from us, no matter who tries. Satan himself, circumstances of life, trials, difficulties. That's the point that Paul makes in Romans chapter 8.
0: Mm-hmm.
14: Nothing and no one. Our victory is in the Lord Jesus Christ. So following the teaching, the content of what God gave to the Apostle Paul, God spoke to the 12 apostles while he was here on earth. God speaks to and through the Apostle Paul while he's in heaven.
0: Mm.
14: God, the Lord Jesus Christ revealed himself to the Apostle Paul. Once he was seated at the right hand of God, once he was in heaven, and he encounters the Lord Jesus Christ post-resurrection, post-ascension, on the road to Damascus in Acts chapter 9. For 3 years, he's in the desert, and the Lord Jesus Christ is pouring out his message to the Apostle Paul. And now he tells us, follow him.
0: Yeah.
14: Because I gave him my word for you. And he recorded it for you. He's my messenger. He's my apostle. And there's big distinctions between the 12 apostles and the apostle. Complete distinction. The commissions that Christ gave, there's five commissions that he gave to the 12 apostles, each for a different period of time in their future history, during the tribulation, during the kingdom, during Christ, while Christ was on earth. The Apostle Paul, he gives him a completely different commission. He gives him a different commission about what he's going to do with him. And the commission that he gives to us, we're ambassadors for Christ.
0: That's right. That's right. Oh, so let me ask one clarifying question, because you kind of touched on it there.
14: Please.
0: People might be listening going, wait, you're telling me to follow Paul. I thought I was supposed to follow Jesus. And help us understand they are not at odds with each other. You did already unpack that a little bit, but unpack that specifically a little bit more.
14: That's a great question, because ultimately, absolutely, we are to follow the Lord Jesus Christ. Our life depends on our relationship with Jesus Christ. And, you know, as I mentioned earlier, the 12 apostles, Christ gave them the words to speak,
0: yes,
14: the gospel of the kingdom. What were those words? He said to them in Matthew chapter 10, verse 5, when he commissioned himself, go and preach the gospel of the kingdom, saying, repent, for the kingdom of heaven is at hand. What did they need to believe? John tells us at the end of his gospel, these are written that you might believe that Jesus is the Messiah, the Christ, the Son of the living God. To the Apostle Paul, Christ, the risen Christ, gives to the Apostle Paul his revelation of what his words are for us today. We have the words of our Lord Jesus Christ. So we have a lot of Bibles that have red letter edition, where you have the words of the Lord Jesus Christ in red.
0: Yep.
14: We should have most of Paul's letters in red,
0: because those
14: are words of the Lord Jesus Christ to the Apostle Paul, and through him to us. So to follow what we read and study and learn in Romans through Philemon is to follow the Lord Jesus Christ.
0: Yeah.
14: Paul is the household manager of the body of Christ. And he always is pointing us to the Lord Jesus Christ, never to himself.
0: Yes. That's a great clarification, because I get frustrated when people try to put them at odds with each other. Like, Paul himself was like, no, I'm here to point people to Jesus and follow me as I follow Christ, I think, is it. So let's ask the practical question. How do we grow in our following of Paul's words from Jesus? This feels like going back to key number 4 about being people of the word.
14: Well, you're a quick learner.
0: Thank you very much. I see how the book is put together.
14: Yeah, absolutely right. It's absolutely right. The way to know God's word to us and about us is to study what God says to the body of Christ, which we are, God today is not forming a nation. He was putting together, forming a nation, the nation of Israel, a believing remnant, a believing group of people to whom he's going to fulfill all his promises and his covenants when he takes them into the kingdom and he rules and reigns with him in perfect justice and righteousness. Like I said before, he pushed pause on that remote control, and now he's forming the body of Christ.
0: Yeah.
14: And Christ technically is not our king. He's the king of Israel. He is our head. He's the head of the body. Now, you can replace parts of your body. You can replace your arm. You can replace your lungs. They haven't figured out how to replace the head yet. Because yes. That's the control center.
0: Yeah.
14: The Lord Jesus Christ is the control center of the body of Christ. In fact, in Colossians, Paul says, you have severed yourself from the head, and you're trying to live life on your own. You can't. You have to rely upon the head. He is the source of life. He's the source of instruction. He's the source of power for you to live the Christian life. And so, you know, it's Christ as the head of the body. We are members of his body, and that's what God is doing today. One day, we're out of here. The rapture of the church, when the Lord Jesus Christ will descend to the clouds, we will hear the sound of the trumpet, the shout of God, the voice of the archangel. And one moment we're here, the next moment we're in the clouds with the Lord Jesus Christ. He takes us out of here. And then what follows, God pushes play on his remote control with the nation of Israel. He resumes his program, his plan and purpose for the nation of Israel. And there's the tribulation. There's the worst time this earth has ever seen. He takes his ambassadors out of here before the breakout of hostilities during the tribulation. And then literally all hell is going to break out. God is going to bring judgment, great judgment upon the nations, upon apostate Israel. There's going to be salvation offered to those people as well. But so what God is doing now is spectacular. It's magnificent. It's going to end one day.
0: Yeah.
14: We don't know when. It's been going on for about 2,000 years. It may end, right when we're done here or before we're done. It could end 10 years, 100. We don't know.
0: Right.
14: But it will. And then God is going to resume his plan and purpose with the nation of Israel. He will continue to form the nation, go into the kingdom. And we are going to rule and reign with Christ in the heavens. The nation of Israel will rule and reign with Christ on earth and in his kingdom. And God is going to restore his glory, which, by the way, is the main highest theme of the Bible.
0: Right.
14: God restoring his glory on earth through Christ ruling and reigning here on earth through the nation of Israel. God is going to restore his glory in the heavens because we as the body of Christ, are seated in heavenly places with Christ. We will rule and reign with him. The Bible says that we are going to govern, judge angels. God is going to fix all of that at the end of time.
0: That's right.
14: It's all going to be fixed.
0: Before we end here, we got like a minute or two left. The book is You and God, and you've poured all yourself and all of your energy into this. In a minute, somebody comes up to you at church or on the road, and they're like, you know what, I read your book, and what do you hope they say to you? You know, they say, Peter, I read your book, and, you know, it helped me sleep at night, or it helped me. What do you hope they say to you about your book?
14: Two things.
0: Yep.
14: One is that they have an understanding how to establish a relationship with God through the work that Christ did for them on the cross. That's number one. Number two, if you want to narrow it down to just one statement, the Apostle Paul prays for the Colossians, and he prays that they will acknowledge the mystery, that they will understand what Christ means and God means through what Christ means through the Apostle Paul.
0: Yeah,
14: this mystery which was hidden before but is now revealed. It's to our benefit, our glory, to understand the mystery just unlocks keys to saying, I'm getting God's program, you know, God's plan and purpose for me today.
0: Amen. The book, again, is called You and God, How to Establish a Personal Relationship with God and a Clear Understanding of His Word. You could go get it at Amazon, or you go to Peter's website for his ministry, Philippian Bible Ministries, at pbmusa.org. 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And again, this book, You and God, the author is Peter Philippi. Congrats, my friend. Hope people go out and get that book. It's been really fun to talk about.
14: Thanks, Brian.
0: Yep. My name is Brian Fromm. Thanks for spending some time with us. Go on out and get the book, You and God, How to Establish a Personal Relationship with God and a Clear Understanding of His Word. Have a great day.
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5: With SRN News, I'm Keith Peters in Washington. Candidates in several states with competitive House and Senate races are beginning the stretch run of election season with Labor Day events at festivals, union halls, and parades. This year's campaigns have already been combative, busy, and expensive. They're expected to get even more so as a larger number of voters tune in ahead of the November 3rd general election. Some of the busiest states are the handful with competitive Senate races such as Maine, Ohio, Georgia, and Michigan. Officials in Hawaii are urging residents to prepare for heavy rains and flooding as Hurricane Lowell, a major Category 3 storm, prompted forecasters to issue a tropical storm warning and a hurricane watch for two islands. The National Hurricane Center said Kauai and Niihau could experience tropical storm conditions late Monday. More details at SRNNews.com.
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8: Drive looking pretty good around the metro area. No major issues. Some slowing on the outbound side of Pena Boulevard between Tower Road and 56. So plan for a couple of additional minutes leaving the airport. Down south near Larkspur, I-25 northbound approaching Toma Road, there's a crash off the right shoulder. That crash involves a semi, so plan for slower speeds in that area. Other than that, we're looking fairly decent. With traffic, I'm Jeffrey Dalle.
9: Denver weather.
16: Your Denver area forecast for tonight. We're going to see some leftover evening showers with skies still cloudy, then dissipating into early Tuesday. Lows tonight will be in the lower to mid-60s with highs for your Tuesday, middle and upper 80s. Slight chance for late afternoon and evening showers and storms, and the rest of the week should be dry. Lows Tuesday night, upper 50s, low 60s. Highs Wednesday will be in the mid-80s with upper 80s, low 90s Thursday and Friday. Clear nights ahead. Lows are going to generally be in the lower 60s. I'm meteorologist Don Watson.
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12: 88 degrees.
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18: Certain kind of, you really look good in that dress, or wow, you really did your hair nice today. We as guys don't talk to each other that way. If somebody came up to me today and said, Jeff, I really like that shirt. You looked really nice today. I'd be like, that's weird. And if a guy told me, man, your hair looks really awesome, I'm like, I know, that's why, right? We don't do that, but you do, because that's how God made you, and it's awesome that you want to be cherished, but here's what God's saying. Don't focus merely on the external, focus on the internal, focus on that which is honoring to the Lord, because that's what's precious to Him. That's what the Lord notices. I would say it more bluntly like this. If you're going to take 2 hours to get ready in the morning before you leave the house so that you present yourself, then spend that much time before the Lord, preparing your heart for Him as well. It means what God values in your marriage and what God values in women. God doesn't look at the outward appearance, but the Lord looks at the heart. Develop your character. Grow in your character. Singles, just know this. If you're a single lady here, you can grow in your character long before you ever get married. Ask the Lord to develop you and develop a heart of a woman that has that inner beauty, that inner spirit that loves Jesus Christ with all that she is. That's what He's saying here. He's not downplaying good looks. He's not downplaying wearing jewelry or makeup or anything like that. He's like, don't make that merely your thing. Don't just look at magazines and say, if I could only look like that, if I could only be that. And don't live for the applause of men. And don't live for the applause of your husband, right? Live for the applause of the Lord Jesus Christ, where He sees your heart and says, that's my girl. I see what you're doing, and you're beautiful to me. Amen? That's what He's saying. So He said, wives, relinquish the control of your husbands and reverence your character, this pure character, this meekness that you're called to be. And then third, He says this, wives, you're called to respect your husband. Notice what He says here. Verse 5, for in this way, in the former times, the holy women also, who hoped in God, used to adorn themselves, being submissive to their own husbands. So He's repeating what He says. This is how they adorned themselves. They didn't adorn themselves so everybody would notice their outside. They adorned themselves so that everybody would notice their character and who they were as a woman of God. And these women were submissive to their own husbands. They modeled it, just like Sarah did, who obeyed Abraham, calling him Lord. Now, how about that? I mean, I won't make you do it in church, but maybe something you could practice this week. You're like, oh man, I can't do that. He says, you have become her children if you do what is right without being frightened by fear. Notice what He says. Let your husband be respected by you. Now, in our culture, this is really hard, because any good sitcom, if you want to have any good show, all you need to do is get a domineering wife and a buffoon of a husband and make fun of him all the time, and it gets tons of laughs, and it's awesome, right? And even in the Christian community, I know that there's women that are given over to husband bashing, where they can't wait to go out with their girlfriends and just talk about what a loser their husband is. Don't ever do that. That is completely disrespectful in every way. Out of your lips and out of your mouth should be the most honoring words ever about your husband. Respect him. Honor him. You know, give him honor where honor is due. And it doesn't mean he has to be perfect. right? It means that that's just your general state, that I'm going to put him first and I'm going to respect him and I'm going to honor him. Or even if your girlfriends are like, how do you even put up with a guy like that? And how do you do that? Because I serve the Lord Jesus Christ and he put up with me. And so I'm just responding to my husband the way Jesus did to me. I'm respecting him, right? Guys, we grew up in a respect culture. We understand this. I mean, we understand authority. We understand respect. We understand who's better at this, who's better at that. Who's better. We respect that. Women, you grew up in a culture of community. You just kind of love and talk nice to each other. Respect is a hard thing to do. But by respecting and giving words of affirmation and telling your husband when he did a good job and how you're honored to be his wife and how you're honored to be under his leadership and all, speaks volumes to your husband's heart. Respect him. Respect him, right? And the challenge to all this is, like, if you're single and you're listening to this, let me just tell you this. Ladies, if you're dating a guy and you're like, dude, I don't really respect the guy I'm dating, break up with him, like, now. Like, because if you can't respect him now, you don't even know him. Wait till you get married. Like, you think you know him. You don't know anything, because we as guys, we keep everything secret until we marry you. And we don't even know we've kept it a secret. We're just being ourselves. And all of a sudden, you wake up someday like, I didn't know this about him. I didn't know this. I didn't know this. And we're like, yeah, but we're married. Isn't it great? No, it was before we got married, but now I know you. Right? So you're not respecting him because he's doing all the right things. You're respecting him because that's what God has asked you to do. Right? And that's what he calls wives to do. Difficult? No. Impossible? Yes. Only spirit-filled women of the Lord can do this. But this is what the Bible teaches. And when you think about women's ministry, if you ever wonder, like, well, what should women's ministry be doing? And this is what our women's ministry does here. Take a look at this passage in Titus. Titus chapter 2, verses 3 to 5. When Paul is writing to Titus and telling him who to disciple, he never tells him to be with younger women, but he does talk about older women. He says, disciple the older women likewise,

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2: And he says, in the same way, with Jesus as your model, here's what you're called to do. Live with your wives in an understanding way, as with someone weaker, since she is a woman, and show her honor as a fellow heir of the grace of life, so that your prayers will not be hindered. It means this, first of all, husbands, preference your wife. Preference her. Live with your wives in an understanding way. It means this, consider her and put her first. This is not just difficult for the man. This is impossible without the Spirit of God. You know why? Ladies, let me tell you how we as men are. We either think we know everything and we think we're right about everything, or we just don't care. In other words, we as men like to be in charge, or we like to abdicate all responsibility. I got this, or you got this. Partnership for us, very, very difficult, right? You will hear guys say this. I've heard guys say this. And if you've ever said this, you're entirely wrong. I've heard guys say this to me. My wife holds me back. My wife's keeping me from all my goals. No, she's not holding you back. You're a buffoon. You need to preference your wife. God gave you your wife. God gave you her so that you could preference her, so you could learn from her, so you could listen to her. When you learn your wife's heart, you will learn, no matter who you are, God's given you the opposite person of who you are. Men, God gave you the opposite of who you are. See, I falsely believe that when I got married, having a helpmate meant, I translated helpmate as help Jeff. So I knew where I was going, and I was getting this help Jeff to come alongside to help me get where I was going. I didn't realize where I needed the most help, which was in the areas of my heart, which were in the areas of seeing the world completely different than the way that I see it, which was preferencing somebody that sees the world different than me, that loves different than me, that appreciates things different than me, so that together we can be better. I'm better because of my wife. It means to preference her. And when I'm not spirit-filled, it's not my natural state. My natural state is to preference me. And I know what I'm doing, and you can come along for the ride. Or I know what I'm doing, and that's not a big deal to me. You figure that one out. To preference my wife means, no, we're doing this together because we're one. So we got to figure this thing out. So let's listen to each other. Husbands, if you don't listen to your wives and if you don't understand where they're coming from, you're missing out on God's blessing in your marriage. If your wife's been telling you something over and over and over and over and over, it's for a reason. She has a reason. You need to at least acknowledge that reason. You at least need to hear it. Doesn't mean you have to agree with it. It doesn't mean you can't make a decision contrary to it, but you need to value it. It means honor her in a way that she would know it. So she would know that she knows that she knows that you actually do care about what she thinks and what she believes. That's what it means to preference your wife. Difficult? No. Impossible without the Spirit? Yes. Singles? Young guys say, well, how do I do that? How do I learn how to do that? We're all called to preference one another and to consider others better than ourselves as Christians. It means this, in all your conversations as you're preparing for marriage, just consider other people more important than you. Right? Just practice that. Put that into practice, because if you can get good at that, it will help you when you get married. Because if you get married thinking your marriage is about you, you're in for a rough ride. Right? You don't get married for you. You get married to preference someone other than you. Then he says this, not only do we preference your wife, but protect your wife. Now, if there's a contender for the most politically incorrect verse in the Bible, this would be one of them. As he says, live with your wives in an understanding way, as with someone weaker, since she is a woman. Let me read it again. You didn't hear me. As with someone weaker, since she is a woman. Now, you hear this, and it feels like a put-down, doesn't it, ladies? It's not a put-down. I'll show you how it's not a put-down in a minute. It doesn't mean that you're weaker intellectually. It doesn't mean that you're weaker emotionally. It doesn't mean that you're less than a guy. It means that God's already shown you that you're co-equal. Men are not more important than women, and women are not more important than men. So let me give you an illustration. This here is a cup that I received. It's one of my favorite cups, as a matter of fact.

0: Correct. I got this at Dodger Stadium a couple years ago when the Cubs were playing there. It's just a plastic cup. You ever seen one of these? I love these things. My wife hates them. Like, why do you collect these things? Because they're great. I mean, they're cups. You can move them around. You can make smoothies in them. If you drop them, it ain't no big deal. I mean, it's just a cup. This is what men are like. This is how we talk to one another. I've been at men's events where I've been in the lobby and I've seen guys say, dude, I haven't seen you while. You put on a lot of weight. You look fat. Right? Now, I haven't been to any of our women's event, but I have a pretty good idea that's never happened at any of our women's events. Right? Women, you don't talk to each other. We're men. We're like these cups. We're like these vessels. Right? In the King James Version, New King James Version, it reads, weaker vessel. It means something that you carry. So if this is a guy, let me show you what a woman's like. This is weaker. See this cup? See this vessel? This is what a woman's like. Weaker doesn't mean less valuable. It means special. It means you have to protect this. I didn't dare bring the water for China from my house for this example because my wife would have been nervous while I was holding the cup. Right? Because you have to package that stuff and you have to take care of that stuff. And we as guys, we get married and we think our wife is like this cup. And we start talking to her like this cup, like we have with all of our other guy friends that don't have any problem with us. We start communicating like this cup, and then all of a sudden this cup gets chipped, or this cup gets cracked, or this cup gets hurt, and we as guys are like, what's wrong with her? So weak. Yeah, she is. She's precious. You can't treat her like this. You have to treat her like this. It means you have to think about her as someone who's more valuable. You have to think about how you're going to protect her heart. You have to think about how she knows that if with you, she feels the most confident and protected and loved and secure. And oh, by the way, guys, every single one of your wives, when you married them, because they live in a sinful world, they're cracked in some way already. And some of them are cracked a lot more than others, which means you get the ability as a husband to kind of help put that thing back together and love and honor and do all that, because a woman is not like a man. Woman, it's your heart. You have this insatiable desire to feel cherished and precious, and it's valuable and it's normal and it's how God made you. You know what, guys, our problem is? Women, our problem is our ego. Our problem is you can't tell us that we're awesome enough too many times. You can't. It's insatiable for us. You're like, I already told you like twice this week that you're awesome. Yeah, but that I needed it like 30 times that day and that still wasn't enough. And for women, you have a heart that's insatiable saying, tell me that I'm cherished. Tell me that I'm loved. Tell me you would have picked me all over again. Tell me that you're there for me. Listen to what I'm saying when I'm talking about this relationship that's been bad. Let me know that you care about me. See the difference? This is weaker. It doesn't mean less than. As a matter of fact, it may mean more precious and more valuable. Amen? That's what Peter's trying to tell us. He's trying to tell us as husbands that our wives are not the same as men. And that's the illustration that God wants us to understand, because she's a woman. It's not a put down. And that's why he ends by saying, and show her honor as what? As a fellow heir of the grace of life. It means you preference and honor your wife. It means out of all the people in the world, your wife would be the one who would say, I know this about my husband. He protects me. He loves me. He cares for me. He puts me first. Like, you live like that, it makes it pretty easy for a wife to submit to you, right? Like, I've never met a wife with a husband that wants to be like that that would say, I'd never submit to that. No, they want to. It's how God designed women. It's good, but we have a responsibility too. And then he gives us a third one. And singles, let me just say this before I move on. Say, how do I protect my wife? I don't have a wife. Well, when you date, be chivalrous. Open the car door for your girlfriend and pay for her meals and be the one that asks her out and pursue her and don't make her tell you, well, I kind of like to go out with you and, well, what do you want to do? I mean, be a gentleman. Show her that you know how to treat a woman. Like my little girls, 12 and 6, they know how a man's supposed to treat a girl. When we go on daddy-daughter dates, I open the door. I pay for the meal. I ask them where they want to go. I hold their hand walking in. Why do I do all that? Because when some joker comes and wants to date my daughter, I want them to realize that they're a joker, right? I want to be who they measure up to. I want them to know you're a queen and you need to be treated like one. I don't want to be the guy that's coming in, oh, don't date that guy. Oh, did you see? I want to model for them what it looks to be right. I want to do it with their mother so they see what it looks like to be right, right? Then this third one, this may be the hardest of all for some guys. Husbands, pray with and for your wife. Pray with and for your wife. See, God asks us to treat this way, wife, so that your prayers will not be hindered. This assumes that you're praying with and for your wife. Now, just a word to the ladies here, just so that you can hear something from me, because your husbands won't tell you this. One of the scariest things for a husband to ever do, and one of the things he's probably most terrified to do of anything that you would ask him to do, is to pray with him. Right? Because they've heard you pray, ladies. And you pray with flowery language and heart and passion and goodness. And then you ask, how come you never pray with me? And he feels like a third grader doing English as a second language when he prays. And so when he's praying, he feels like a moron and an idiot. So he feels like he's not the leader that he wants to be. So it's not that he doesn't want to pray with you. He just doesn't know how. So it's okay for you to tell him, hey, I just want you to pray. And even if it doesn't come out right, it's okay. Now, husbands, let me just tell you this. Pray with and for your wife. Even if you don't know how, just tell your wife, I'd love to learn how to pray with you, and I know I'm not very good at that, and I know I need to develop my prayer life, but would you be willing to pray with me? And just practice, or get with other couples that know how to pray, and pray with them, and come to prayer nights, because the best way, prayer is more caught than it is taught. Like, when you learn to pray for each other, that's what keeps your marriage on the right track. I mean, if 50% of marriages are breaking up and 50% of them are Christian marriages, and how many more people here that are married are not living that enjoyable Christian married life? I mean, there's myriads of you. Pray together. Here's the question. How many of you pray together? How often do you pray together? Like, when do you pray together? Do you set aside time? It's hard. I remember when Kim and I got married, I remember thinking, we'll get up every day when we get married. We'll do devotions every day. It'll be so awesome because we'll be living together. We'll have so much time. It doesn't happen that way. You have to make time to pray for each other and with each other so that your wife can hear you praying prayers of blessing, so she knows you've heard what she's dealing with that day, and you can pray over her, and she knows, if my husband's praying, I know God's got this, and I know God's going to work this thing out, and that's who my God is. And husbands, just know this, even if you have a wife who's not a believer, she would want you to pray for her. She would want to hear you pray for her. She'd want to hear you pray for your kids. Many of you wives, you're dying for your husbands to do that. And again, this is not a nudge. Like, are you listening? This is husbands. This is for you. Pray with and pray for your wife. So that what? Your prayers won't be hindered. It means you as a couple, God established you as one to accomplish some things in this world that he can only do through you and nobody else. And the way that gets done is through praying with and for each other. What are you praying for? What are you believing by faith that God's going to do in your life, in the lives of your children, in the lives of your scope of ministry? What is God doing? And by living this way, with wives honoring their husbands and husbands honoring their wives, that keeps our prayers from being hindered. If you're single here, I would just encourage you, develop your prayer life. I mean, just develop your prayer life. I mean, be ready to pray. And be praying for your spouse, for who God would bring you. I remember the first time I ever prayed with my wife. We got done praying. I remember exactly where we were, and I remember exactly what she said when we got done. She said, we said amen, and she looked at me. She's like, wow. She's like, did you feel that? And I'm like, feel what? She's like, the Holy Spirit was all over that. And I was like, I know, baby. That's how I pray. Right? Right? I didn't develop my prayer life when I got married. I already had a prayer life, and I knew praying with my wife, she had one too. And I knew she loved Jesus because I could hear it coming out of her heart. And even if you're a novice at prayer and you've never prayed before and you're brand new at this, and I mean, you can start by saying, God, I don't even know how to pray, but here I am and help. That's a great prayer, right? It's praying God's word back to him. It's reading scripture. It's praying this, saying, God, I would love to be the husband that preferences my wife and lives with her in an understanding way as someone weaker, and let me honor her that way as a fellow heir of the gift of life. And Lord, I want to do this so my prayers won't be hindered. I mean, just pray the scriptures right back to God. These are hard things, but they're really good things. They're impossible things, but they're possible with the Spirit of God. And so God's called all of us to put these things into practice. Not to put down one another, not to nag at one another, not to tell one another, you better be, or you're lousy, or look at what happened. Or this is a chance for each of us individually to be able to confess, I haven't been that. And just so you know, I can tell you on the authority of God's word, there's not one husband here, nor is there one wife here that lives this 100% perfect all the time. None of us, which is why God's given us his son, And in his son, Jesus, we have redemption and the forgiveness of sin. We have his blood that washes us clean and gives us a fresh start no matter where we are, right? You don't have communication problems in your marriage. Every marriage has that. You don't have irreconcilable differences. Every marriage has that. You have a spiritual issue of being the person God wants you to be. Now, here's the question. Most husbands are saying, if my wife would live like that, I'd lead like that. And most wives are here saying, if my husband would lead like that, I'd submit like that. But that's not the way it works. The way it works is for individuals who hear the voice of God saying, if my wife never even hears a word of that, I'm going to live this way. Here's how it works. If my husband doesn't ever hear a word of that, here's how I'm going to live. And the reason I'm doing it, God, is I'm doing it for you. So the way I wanted to end on both campuses today is giving us a chance to do something that I think is really important when we hear a message like this. It's to confess our sins and to take communion and to be reminded of the fact that God's forgiven all of our sins and to be reminded of the fact that he's still with us and goes before us and that no matter where we've struggled, that our yesterdays don't equal our tomorrows, that no matter how bad things may have been, God's a redemptive God and he can work it all out. And to take communion as individuals and to take it as married couples saying, God, by your grace and by your help, I can be everything that you've called me to be. And so with that, what I'd love to do is I'd just like to pray for you. After I pray, our ushers will distribute the elements. And as they do, just take two cups, one's on top of the other. Hold it in your hands and we will come back. I'll come back on this campus and Broomfield, Pastor Kyle or one of our leaders in Broomfield will come back in Broomfield and take communion with you there. Would you pray with me? Lord Jesus, we just thank you for your word. Lord, your word teaches us what you've established, what you've instituted and provided instructions. And Lord, we just pray we would be the wives and we would be the husbands you've called us to be, or that we'd become those someday. And Lord, we believe that by your grace, it's completely possible. So Lord, have your way in this time. And Lord, remind us that our marriage is just a reflection of our own spiritual life with you. We want to be spirit-filled. And Lord, where we've missed the mark, Lord, we ask your forgiveness. We give you all the praise in Jesus' name.
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6: This is Jim Daly from Focus on the Family. 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
9: Charles said it was horrible. He said it was the worst thing you could ever imagine. And he said, in fact, it was so horrible that when I went to kindergarten, I looked at this girl and I said, I gotta get out of my house. I don't know what to do. And she said, pray.
10: The friend
9: said, pray.
10: Mm. And these are five-year-olds.
9: Yeah. Mm-hmm.
7: Hmm. That's Michelle Ablard describing the terrible plight of an abused child who ended up in foster care and then, through a series of miracles, ended up in her home and today is Michelle's adopted son. This is Focus on the Family with Jim Daly, and we're going to hear more of this incredible story, and then we're going to be asking you to prayerfully consider how you might help one of the tens of thousands of orphans living in foster care right now. Thanks for joining us. I'm John Fuller.
6: You know, John, one of our core values here at the ministry is the value of children, and we believe children are a heritage from the Lord and a blessing, and that's why so many of our programs are devoted to parenting and making sure parents are doing the best job they can do to raise the next generation. And what a calling it is mm-hmm. to raise the next generation. I know moms are going, man, is this worth it? Yes, it's worth it. I've seen it with my own boys. Gene poured into them. I poured into them too, but Gene was the backbone of those boys getting a good foundation. And we live in a fallen world, and many kids today grew up in broken families. I grew up in a broken family. I was the foster kid way back when. And that was in fourth, fifth grade. And, you know, I ended up moving in with my brother, who was a young man who married his pregnant teen wife. And that had a whole thing, too.
7: But
6: that was junior high and high school. So I've come from that brokenness. And here's the one thing that's amazing. God is there for you. And he's a father to the fatherless, and he is close to the brokenhearted and saves those crushed in spirit. And I think one thing, when your family breaks apart, you are crushed in spirit. But the Lord is there to say, come with me, and restores that brokenness. And today's program is about that.
7: Yeah, we've got a remarkable story for you about a school teacher who had a heart for children, and God pushed her to become involved in foster parenting. And this is really inspirational, and I think it's going to be life-changing for a number of our listeners. Michelle Ablard is in the studio with us. She's been a grade school teacher and educational specialist for over 25 years now. In 2017, Michelle became certified as a foster care parent, and that began an unexpected journey toward adoption of her now two children, Charles and Jean. And she's captured her story in a little book called Faith Builds a Family, A Journey of Faith, Hope, and Healing.
6: Michelle, welcome to Focus on the Family.
9: Well, thank you.
6: I love your story, and it's close to my heart, like I said, in the middle. But first of all, teachers were so important to me growing up. I think it was the structure I was looking for, because my home life was so void of structure. I had an alcoholic father, and my mom, you know, did what she could do, but it was falling apart. And, I think going to school just was it for me, and I could excel in there, and I felt confident in there. Mm-hmm. And teachers, for whatever reason, they just took an interest in me and loved on me, which was awesome. It gave me a certain confidence that I don't think I had otherwise. Yeah. But that was all teachers. So on behalf of all those other teachers, thank you for doing what you've done and what you do every day. And I just think it's a great thing. You talk about being an ordinary school teacher with dogs and a mortgage, and that's what you thought your life would be like. And then
9: very routine.
6: You get into this situation. What was the nudge that God gave you to get into foster care?
9: was interesting because I did have dogs and a mortgage, and I got in my car every day and drove to work, and it was routine.
6: Yeah.
9: And some days I would show up at work and be, how did I get here? Did I run any red lights? Or, you know, because all of a sudden it was so routine. But one day in particular, I'll never forget, I was driving to work and I just felt inside my spirit. I've never had God speak verbally to me, but I felt deep in my spirit, quit your job.
6: That, out of nowhere.
9: Out of nowhere.
6: That is how God speaks to
9: out
6: us.
9: Out of nowhere. You know? You go,
6: what? What did I just
9: and,
6: do?
9: And at that time, they were like having lists of teachers that were going to be laying off and things because districts just didn't have the funding at that point from the state. And I said, quit my job. That's funny. You know, so I just went on to work like nothing. And I kept feeling that all week.
6: Wow.
9: You know, I felt just conviction, quit your job. And I was like, okay, this isn't making sense. So I walked into school one day and with the staff that I just loved, and I loved being there. It had been my home for 16 years, you know. And I walked in, I was under so much conviction, I just blurted at everyone I saw, I feel like I need to quit.
6: Wow.
9: And they just laughed. You know, that helped me feel better then inside, because I was pretty much ignoring what I knew I should do.
6: Hmm. Yeah, and what's so critical in this is the way God sews this together. So you did quit, you did get another job, and it was actually, you got paid more.
9: I did.
6: So that was good. But something happens in that second grade class that you're teaching. Tell us what happened.
9: Yeah, so it was, and that's another amazing thing, that I was working with all struggling readers, and there was this little girl, her name was Jean, in that group, and she was balding, and the smell was horrible, you know, and we saw red flags. We always saw red flags.
6: Sure.
9: But they're so good at covering things up that you can't just call the state on a red flag, and you have to have something. So she was very unlovable. And after, you know, at that point, I'd been in the classroom 17 years, and I knew that the most unlovable were the ones who needed the most love.
6: Right.
9: And so I went home every night and prayed, God, help me to love this child.
6: Yeah.
9: But God has definitely taught me to love that child.
6: Well, and again, what you're describing is common with kids that are, you know, have very difficult trauma at home.
9: Mm-hmm. Yep.
6: Yeah. It's not unusual.
9: We knew there was something.
6: Yeah.
9: You know, and that's another thing that you had mentioned, that the boundaries, you know, the consistency. And so that was their safe place where they could do that kind of stuff, because they knew that we would consistently love them while disciplining them.
6: No, it's so good. But in your book, Faith Builds a Family, you share a story about the day you agreed to become a foster parent for Jean, this little girl that kind of captured you.
9: Yes.
6: I mean, to be loved, and you knew the need for her to be loved. And then her older brother, Charles, also described that first night when they were dropped off, and you're fostering at this point. So you're certified, and then the kids come along. Something Jean and I have experienced as well.
9: Yeah.
6: I think we had about 15 foster kids come through our house. And it's an interesting, that first experience is interesting.
9: It's
6: because you don't know
9: scary.
6: What to expect. You're just on the porch going, okay, here they come.
9: It's scary,
6: so,
9: you know.
6: So, yeah, what happened?
9: I knew who was coming,
6: okay.
9: which was beautiful.
6: That's even better.
9: You know, but I also knew who was coming, which was also scary because I knew who.
6: Yeah. That's true.
9: I had worked with her,
6: yeah.
9: You know, and I'm like, they were completely terrified when they were walking up. It was like the weight of the world was on their shoulders. And I come to the door, and they look up, and they start just screaming, "It's Miss Applard!"
6: Yeah. That's kind of cool, actually.
9: Yeah, so then I opened the door, and they were just, so they ran everywhere, and I'm thinking, what did I get myself into?
6: Well, that's the beginning. They got to check out the domain.
9: They were so excited, just amazing.
7: And their ages at this time were?
9: 7 and 8.
7: Okay, wow.
6: And they're in the foster system, and there's a distinction. So the state is hopeful that There can be some work with the parents, the birth parents, that they could get to a healthier place, and hopefully there's intervention. But that is, you know, for the 343,000 kids in foster care, about 77,000, the parental rights have been terminated. These kids, their parental rights had not been terminated yet.
9: No.
6: But so they're in the system. This is hopefully a temporary thing to where the parents can get their act together. And this is going on in every state in the U.S.
9: Yeah.
6: I mean, that is the idea. And they really, the state works hard for reunification, sometimes to a fault, to be honest, because those parents aren't going to be able to get the bad behavior corrected.
9: Yeah.
6: And then that's when the court steps in, they terminate parental rights, and that's where you have 77,000 who are available for adoption. And just describe these kids particularly, what they were facing. How long were they in the foster system? When did they become available for adoption?
9: We went through actually years. I think it was 4.5 years.
6: So there was visitation occurring?
9: Visitation started after 9 months. The abuse in their home was so horrific. But due to state laws, they had to start at least trying to work on reunification. So they started visits. And Charles immediately started having physical problems, neurological. He looked like he was having seizures, and his arms would fly everywhere. And he doesn't remember the details of the abuse. It was so horrific, but he it comes out in his body. And you know, that's another thing that they learned early on, how to advocate for themselves. And he
6: survival.
9: Yeah, he wrote. Actually, no, he went and made a video for the judge begging, please don't ever make me go see them again. And the judge granted his wishes, and he was free to never see them again.
6: Wow.
9: He said, it's just too, it's doing too much, to, it, I can't heal. Gene went to see the parents a little while longer, and it was through a few conversations that she revealed that she was afraid to tell them that she didn't want to see them anymore, that they would hurt her, because they still had that hold on her.
6: Sure. You know, the thing that's so hard to grasp is it's one, a beautiful thing. Children have an amazing capacity to forgive their flawed parents. I mean, I did, and I know that feeling. You still love your dad. You still love your mom, even though they're not healthy parents. Oftentimes, those parents were abused as children. And it's a repetitive cycle that occurs. And so we need to recognize that. In Jean's case, your daughter, she was having fantasy escapes. Describe that, because that, again, is a tool of survival.
9: Yeah. I mean, her dream was that one day she would be able to sit on the couch and snuggle with her mom. That was her dream, that her mom would actually wrap her in her arms and snuggle with her. And she thought that with these parenting classes that they were going to be better, you know, and that was her dream. She continued with the family visits just for a short while after. She would go off into her closet afterwards, and I would hear her talking, and she'd be off in a completely different world.
6: So in that context, what were, you know, some of the attitude adjustment that you needed to have, expectation adjustments?
9: A lot of patience.
6: Yeah.
9: You know, and just sit there and wait for her to come out of it and just say, hey, what were you doing? And that was how she coped. She would completely leave the situation completely. Another thing is, you know, we had good therapists, and a good therapist brings the foster mom in at the end, or dad. So that's how we worked through a lot of it. A lot of it, I think, it was just her feeling safe. And
6: right,
9: once
6: totally.
9: She started to feel safe, she no longer disappeared into another world. And she's never gone there since.
6: That's one of the best rewards, and I experienced that, Jean and I, with some of the foster kids that came in with food insecurity issues, stuttering. I mean, these are things that occur because the kids have been traumatized.
9: Yeah.
6: And you, there's no box that says perfect child.
9: No.
6: You know, that you can select from.
9: Mm-hmm.
6: They all come typically with issues. And then the question is, how do you do the things you need to do to give that child confidence and security? The one that I experienced with one of the, it was a two-year-old boy, and he came in, stuttered, and he would sit for breakfast, and Mr. Jim, you know, can I have cereal? And I give him a bowl of cereal. Can I have toast? I give him toast. Can I have a pancake? I give him a pancake. This went on for like 3 or 4 weeks every morning. And I just did what he would ask for.
9: Mm-hmm.
6: And one day, it just ended. And he asked for a bowl of cereal and nothing else. And the other thing is, the stuttering stopped at the same moment. It's like he could then speak clearly. It was like a total God thing. Just those things, that those insecurities, and the fact that he knew he could have access to food anytime he wanted, made such a difference for him emotionally. Tell us about the plea that Charles made to God when he was in kindergarten, the prayer he said.
9: This gives me chills. I mean, this is...
6: And
9: the
6: this
9: Bible
6: is Gene's
9: says,
6: brother.
9: Yes, the Bible says, faith of a mustard seed. You can tell that mountain to move and it will move. And we were, it was Christmas time and the kids had lived with me since Halloween. So Christmas Eve service. My brother, Michael, did a lot with us at the beginning there. He really helped Charles a lot come out of his shell.
6: And he's a therapist?
9: Spent a lot of time. No. We did have a therapist friend, though.
6: Okay.
9: All Jamie, right. who...
6: Okay, Jamie.
9: She's like a sister, yeah. You know, you become very close to the counselors when you start foster care.
7: Right, yeah.
9: But, we were driving home from Christmas Eve service. It was their first time. They were all dressed up, and so we were driving home, and my brother said, tell us what life was like for you guys back then. And Charles said, I'll never forget it. Charles said it was horrible. He said it was the worst thing you could ever imagine. And he said, in fact, it was so horrible that when I went to kindergarten, I looked at this girl and I said, I gotta get out of my house. I don't know what to do. And she said, pray.
6: The friend
9: said, pray.
6: And these are five-year-olds.
9: Yeah. Mm-hmm.
6: Wow.
9: And
6: that's growing up fast.
9: Yeah. And then, I found out who the girl was later on. She had also been in foster care at one point, which was interesting.
6: Yeah.
9: But she told him, pray. And I started tracing back. Well, 3 years ago, what was I doing? And of course, this was also divinely inspired because I don't just come up with ideas like this, but it was that nudge again. Where was I 3 years ago?
6: Yeah.
9: And I would have been driving to work when God said, quit your job.
7: Yeah.
6: I mean, that networking, the weaving of the tapestry from the Lord is such a part of your story. You mention in the book Proverbs 3:5-6. It actually is my life verse. I love that verse. It's, I think, one of the most popular verses. Lean not on your own understanding, but in all your ways acknowledge him, and he will make your path straight.
9: Mm-hmm.
6: I mean, who wouldn't, in devastating trauma, who wouldn't cling to that?
9: Yes.
6: Right? That's the promise of God. Mm-hmm. How did that become powerful and tangible for you and the kids?
9: Well, it's so amazing because, part of foster care is court.
7: Yeah.
9: And the mom, the parents had separated. They were no longer together, and the dad was holding on to them. And, we found out later the reason he was holding on was because they still had his secrets, and he wanted to make sure he got them back because he didn't want the secrets out. So we were going to face court, and I hadn't told the kids yet. We were still in school, and I knew we were going to have court in June, and we were all subpoenaed, and they were going to have to go in and testify against their dad.
6: With him in the room?
9: With him in the room.
6: Oh, my goodness.
9: And I just thought, these kids have been through so much. Yeah. Why are we doing this again?
6: That's trauma.
9: Yeah. But I tucked him into bed, and I went to my knees at night at my couch, and I said, I don't understand. Why are you doing this? Why, these kids have been through so much. And I just, I fell apart. And I said, I am not leaving this spot until you tell me why. Wow. And that verse popped into my head. Proverbs 3, 5, and 6. You know, that was a verse I grew up with. I hadn't thought about it in years. Hmm. And I replayed it in my head, and it's, you know, trust in the Lord with all your heart. Trust. I wasn't trusting. And lean not on your own understanding. It wasn't my job to understand why. It was my job to trust.
6: Yeah.
9: Hmm. And I said, thank you, Lord. And I went to bed. Huh. And I said, I sang my songs, laid in bed, you know, and I felt peace. I said, because you've gotten us this far, Lord, you know. And Charles always said to me, Mom, it's not, God wouldn't bring us this far to let us go. Hmm. We have to trust.
6: Yeah. Well, before we close today, Michelle, you've brought along some very special guests, Charles and Jean, the
9: yes.
6: kids we've been talking about. And we'd like to take a moment just to ask them a few questions and hear from them. Are you guys okay with that?
11: Yeah.
6: Okay, great. What a remarkable story. And in so many ways, you know, I'm sorry that you had to go through that. You know, it's going to get me teary-eyed now, because one of the things I love from my sons, who are now 24 and 22, is they'll say to me, you were a great dad, which I didn't have, you didn't have. And I hope as you grow up and you get married that that might be something that you'll treasure when your kids say you're a great mom and you're a great dad. Won't that be cool? I'm sure you can't even imagine that right now. But it will happen, I think. But even not, just that you're healthy and you're doing well. So thanks for your courage to just sit in for a few minutes with us. I don't even know. Jeez, there's so many ways we could go here. Maybe a favorite memory with your forever mom here, Michelle. What do you think? When you were on the porch and you realized, it's my teacher. What did that feel like? Either one of you. Let's start with you, Charles. What did it feel like?
12: I don't remember much from back then. My mind blocked most of it out.
6: Yeah.
12: I do remember running through the house and looking at all the stuff and being like, this is a million-dollar mansion.
6: It's three bedrooms. And one of them could be yours.
12: And I'm like, the dishwasher actually works.
6: Oh, that's interesting. Yeah. Was it a tough process, though, the transition, did it feel like light? Did it feel positive?
12: It felt positive, yeah.
6: That's amazing. Do you remember that prayer when you were five?
12: Yeah. I actually also got help from my school. There's a thing called the Good News Club.
6: Oh, yeah. My wife and I both participated in that.
12: Yeah. So that's actually how I learned how to pray, was the Good News Club.
6: Hmm. Wow. That was great that you were able to go to that. Jean, how about you? What was that memory when you went, ah?
11: It was crazy because, I mean, I had recognized her as, oh, she's the teacher that we would read this little book. What was it? Wayside Stories?
13: Mm-hmm.
11: Yeah, we'd read Wayside Stories together, just like take turns at our little table. And then the minute I saw her, I was like, wait, this is her house? I'm going to stay with her. This is awesome. Because I really liked her. She was like the only teacher that I really liked because we had that bond together.
6: Yeah. So. I mean, that's so, you know, you're hungry for that, right? Because yes. You haven't felt a normal sense of love.
11: Yes, yes.
6: And when you feel it, somebody paying attention to you, somebody recognizing you're actually in the room, that's an amazing feeling, isn't it?
11: Yeah, it feels great. It's refreshing.
6: Yeah.
11: Yeah.
6: And that is what it should be like. That is normal. That is what a child should feel.
11: Yes.
6: Is being wanted and being loved. And again, it's just, it's wonderful that you guys are experiencing that now. And I'm sorry it didn't happen when you were first born. Let me ask you guys, you know, why do you think, if you're talking to a couple million people through this broadcast, and being a foster parent or adopting out of foster care can be really hard. What's your best pitch to ask an adult or a married couple to say it's a good thing to do? What would you say?
11: I think I would say, like, whenever you go and you make that step, someone, or maybe like halfway across the world is thanking you, because this is something that's taking them out of like torture. Like, this is something completely new. This is like a new life for them that you're going to give them.
6: Yeah. Charles, any thoughts?
12: Well, you're literally saving your life. I mean, I could have died there, so.
6: Oh, that's so sad, my friend.
12: Whenever you think about that, if you think about it as saving a life, I think it's a pretty easy choice.
6: Man, that is good. That is so good. And that, let me ask you spiritually, I mean, this idea of God and trusting in the Lord. I mean, the Proverbs 3, 5, and 6 that we talked about earlier, how has he made an impact in your life? And what's your relationship with the Lord like?
11: I feel like if I hadn't gotten into foster care, I wouldn't have known God, because we were not a Christian family at my biological parents' house. We were actually probably the complete opposite. Mm. And I feel like to this day, I've gotten really close to God through foster care, because it depends on like the home you go into. If you go into a Christian home, then you know that like not only does someone else love you, but God loves you too. So even whenever you don't feel loved, God's there with you through everything, like yeah. through all your healing, through all the trauma you're re-experiencing. And it's just, it's great.
6: It's pretty awesome. And that he loves you more than anything. You. Yeah. And you. That he loved you enough to die for you. Mm. That's pretty cool.
7: Well, that's how we concluded our conversation with Michelle Eblard and her two teenagers, Charles and Jean, on today's episode of Focus on the Family with Jim Daly. What an amazing story, Jim. And God prompting Michelle at the right time to step in and foster these kids, and she was ready and willing to give them a forever home.
6: Yeah, she was, and here's the thing. Michelle didn't accomplish all that on her own. She had a wonderful community of support, and that's what you need. Her niece's family got her started in foster care. Her brother was a positive influence on her kids, and many others helped along the way. That's a key part of what our Wait No More ministry, where we not only recruit couples to become foster or adoptive parents, but we also encourage people to come alongside these families in their church and community. Not everyone is going to adopt. We get it. But there are great ways to get involved and provide help. Maybe shopping or running errands for the families, doing laundry, or simply being a good neighbor and a friend. 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
13: with SRN News. I'm Keith Peters in Washington. Iran state media says a ballistic missile with improved capabilities demonstrates Tehran's shifting stance toward taking preemptive action against threats. A senior Iranian official earlier said new missile capability had been tested against a U.S. warship over the weekend. On Saturday, the U.S. said it struck Iranian oil tankers in response to ballistic missiles launched at U.S. warships. Meanwhile, the White House is dismissing Iran's stated plan to create an exclusion zone near the Strait of Hormuz. Candidates in several states with competitive House and Senate races are beginning the stretch run of election season with Labor Day events at festivals, union halls, and parades. This year's campaigns have already been combative, busy, and expensive. More details at SRNNews.com.
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16: Denver area forecast for tonight. We're going to see some leftover evening showers with skies still cloudy, then dissipating into early Tuesday. Lows tonight will be in the lower to mid 60s with highs for your Tuesday, middle and upper 80s. Slight chance for late afternoon and evening showers and storms, and the rest of the week should be dry. Lows Tuesday night, upper 50s, low 60s. Highs Wednesday will be in the mid 80s with upper 80s, low 90s Thursday and Friday. Clear nights ahead. Lows are going to generally be in the lower 60s. I'm meteorologist Don Watson.
17: Current temperature
18: 81 degrees.
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19: When the bottom drops out of life, when pain arrives uninvited and refuses to leave, we're tempted to ask, where is God in all of this? But what if suffering isn't the enemy we've always assumed it to be? What if our deepest hurts are actually clearing our vision, sharpening the things that matter most? Today on Insight for Living, Chuck Swindoll returns to the ancient story of Job to uncover priorities worth recommitting to, truths that hold firm even when everything else gives way. Chuck titled his message, A Recommitment to Things That Matter.
20: You'll remember we are in Job, and I'd like to read a few selected sections from the 27th and 28th chapters of Job. Great book of wisdom, mysterious book in many ways, leaves us hanging, this good man with such dreadful events that capsized his world and it absolutely ruined his family life as his 10 children were taken. He was left with his wife, who herself became disillusioned and full of grief, and then with three friends to begin with, who gave him more of their mind than they could afford to lose. And then once they were silenced, it's like an interlude. When you get to chapter 27, it's like a little interlude where he has time to think for himself. And that this goes through 31, chapter 31. And then a fourth friend comes on the scene named Elihu, who, again, delivers what's on his mind. But I want to read just a few verses from Job 27 during this interlude, and then 28. Verse 1 of Job 27, then Job continued his discourse and said, as God lives, who has taken away my right, and the Almighty who has embittered my soul for as long as life is in me, and the breath of God is in my nostrils, my lips certainly will not speak unjustly, nor will my tongue mutter deceit. Far be it from me that I should declare you right. Till I die, I will not put away my integrity from me. Verse 11, I will instruct you in the power of God. What is with the Almighty, I will not conceal. Behold, all of you have seen it. Why then do you act foolishly? Across the page, chapter 28, verse 1, surely there is a mine for silver and a place where they refine gold. Iron is taken from the dust and copper is smelted from rock. Man puts an end to darkness, and to the farthest limit He searches out the rock in gloom and deep shadow. Verse 5, the earth. From it comes food, and underneath it is turned up as fire. Its rocks are the source of sapphires, and its dust contains gold. The path no bird of prey knows, nor has the falcon's eye caught sight of it. And to find out what it refers to, verse 12, wisdom. But where can wisdom be found? Where is the place of understanding? Man does not know its value, nor is it found in the land of the living. The deep says, it is not in me. And the sea says, it is not with me. Verse 20. Where then does wisdom come from? And where is the place of understanding? Verse 28. And to man he said, behold, the fear of the Lord, that is wisdom. And to depart from evil is understanding.
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20: Suffering helps us straighten out our priorities. Interestingly, the deeper the pain, often the clearer the vision, and the more crisp are the priorities that come as a result of our hurting. On the first anniversary of 9/11, you, like I, read various testimonies of real people who were touched in a real way by that very real series of atrocities. One surviving New York cop said, as a result of the atrocities, I no longer take our liberty for granted. A middle-aged widow whose husband was killed in the World Trade Center was quoted as saying, I now hug my children and always tell them I love them every morning and every night before we go to bed. One 48-year-old stockbroker admitted, I've decided to hold my business and my career much more loosely, and my family and friends have become much more important. By the way, he lost several friends and many clients on 9/11. Suffering helps us straighten out our priorities. Pastor John Piper has written a book recently that I have come across. It's a book to fellow pastors. It's called Brothers, We Are Not Professionals. I love the title. In it, he talks about suffering. I quote, sometimes massive suffering comes so close to home that for a brief season, the fog of our foolish security clears. And we can see the sheer precipice of eternity one step away. He adds, those are good times for pastoral realism. Oh, how hollow much of our lives and ministry seem in those moments. The last thing we regret then is being less professional. I think the same is true in the business world. I cannot recall ever hearing one once successful professional person now struggling with cancer saying while lying on the bed, I wish I'd spent more time at the office. If Job could speak today, I think he would verify all of this. Stop and remember, once his children were taken in that freak tornado, and his business went belly up as a result of a cataclysmic series of events, and his health went south, covering his body with boils, and a fever rose to dangerous levels. We never hear Job lamenting his missing the turn of a deal, or longing for a fat contract that would enlarge his camel caravan business. Never once. You don't think about that when you're where Job was. Suffering helps us straighten out our priorities.

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2: Earth, that one of the benefits of getting sick or going through times of suffering is that your focus is automatically vertical because you have to lie down horizontal. Charles Spurgeon, the great pulpiteer of London for so many years, was a flashpoint of controversy. And the newspapers and the periodicals took him on full bore. Normally, he could hold his own, but there was one occasion when it began to get the best of him. All of us have our breaking point. His wife noticed a depression that was beginning to come over him. She became concerned for him that he not lose his zeal and not miss the opportunities that were his, even while going through such hard times. And so she pulled from a portion of the Beatitudes, the section that reads, "Blessed are you when all people say all manner of evil against you. Bless and curse not. Great will be your reward." And she wrote it out in hand, by hand, on a large piece of paper, and she taped it on the ceiling of their bedroom. And he turned over in the morning, woke up, blinked his eyes, and read, "Blessed are you," and all. He really focused vertically on what God was saying. I think that's such a wonderful, wonderful idea. When we are flat on our back, the only way to look is up. And he stopped licking his wounds, and like Job, he began to be preoccupied with thoughts of God. For example, as you get into chapter 27 of Job, you will notice in the first 13 verses, no less than 10 times he refers to the name of God. Verse 2, "As God lives, who has taken away my right, and the Almighty." Verse 3, "As long as life is in me and the breath of God is in my nostrils." Verse 8, "What is the hope of the godless when he is cut off, when God requires his life? Will God hear his cry when distress comes upon him? Will he take delight in the Almighty?" Another reference. "Will he call on God?" Verse 11, "I will instruct you in the power of God. What is with the Almighty I will not conceal." Again in verse 13, this is the portion of a wicked man from God. "And the inheritance which tyrants receive from the Almighty." It is God. It is the Almighty. It is the Lord. It is God, over and over and over again. I count no less than 10 references in those first 13 verses, which gives me the first of five priorities that I think are worth remembering. Job's priorities as of this point in his life. Thinking God's thoughts is our highest goal. Thinking God's thoughts is our highest goal. I've sometimes referred to this as thinking theologically, thinking biblically. That's why I'm such a proponent of scripture memory. You can never think more acutely God's thoughts than when you quote back to him or to life situations God's word. A.W. Tozer put it very wisely. "What comes into our minds when we think about God is the most important thing about us." What do you think about when you think about God? I remember as a little boy thinking of God as the north wind, beard, cheeks puffed out, blowing the wind. Because that's what I saw on the old maps, the ancient maps that showed this presence blowing the wind of the sails of the ship and whatever. Cynthia and I know a friend who lives in China, and he sent us an email this past week.

0: week, because of his love for the Lord, I wasn't surprised to hear him say, as he described things getting a little bit darker and a little more uneasy there, he adds, but we are not at all afraid. So many words, he writes, my confidence in the sovereign hand of God keeps me from being afraid. What you think about God tells others a great deal about you. What do you think about God? Do you see him as the one who gives breath in your nostrils, the very giver of life? Do you see him as the one who will call all into judgment someday? Do you see him as the Almighty? Do you acknowledge his power is greater than any power that you would ever witness on this earth? It makes all the difference in the world in how you view life. Think of Job's situation. He is bankrupt. He is childless. He is friendless. His body is covered with boils. He's living with a high fever, intense pain. He is misunderstood. He is blamed. He is rejected. How in the world does he go on? His view of God keeps him going, and not what others are telling him. He recommits himself to things that matter. In a swirl of humanistic thinking, which he is given by the three friends, Eliphaz and Bildad and Zophar, he's turned that off, and he is now focused on the things of God. I love that kind of thinking. In fact, he says, because he is so focused, he will not pad the record. He will not speak deceitfully. He will not tell them what is not true. That brings us to the second. Go back to verse 3. As long as life is in me and the breath of God is in my nostrils, my lips certainly will not speak unjustly, nor will my tongue mutter deceit. Far be it from me that I should declare you right. Till I die, I will not put away my integrity from me. Second priority. Walking in integrity is the only way to live. The first, thinking God's thoughts is our highest goal. The second, walking in integrity is the only way to live. He won't skate. He won't fake it. He won't deceive them. He will not lie. He will tell them the truth. One of the most refreshing and reassuring kind of people to meet are those who have gained control of their tongues. You meet one about every decade. It's the last thing that seems to get under control. I think it's the strongest muscle in our body. I had a physician talked to me after the first service, and he said, by the way, don't be hesitant in saying that anatomically it's true. The muscle makeup of the tongue makes it the strongest muscle in the body. The muscles work, and he described it for me medically, and then he said, but the muscles of the tongue work altogether differently. Most likely is anatomically the strongest muscle in the body. I had reference to, obviously, the verbal a part of it, but he said, no, anatomically it's the strongest. You got a strong muscle in your mouth, and so do I. Therefore, he says, verse 4, my lips will be lips of integrity. I will not speak unjustly. My tongue will not mutter deceit. I will talk truth. Far be it from me that I should declare you right, because I believe you are wrong. And for me to call wrong right is not the good use of my tongue. It's not integrity. I hold fast my righteousness and will not let go. My heart does not reproach any of my days. What a way to live, huh? What a remarkable way to live. You get to the third priority when you get down to verse 13, to the end of this chapter. And it's a bit of a relief, by the way. Somewhere in the middle of this chapter, Job changes the subject and moves toward the subject of the wicked. He leaves his testimony, and he begins to talk about the wicked. Verse 12, behold, all of you have seen it. Why then do you act foolishly? This is the portion of a wicked man from God, and the inheritance which tyrants receive from the Almighty. Though his sons are many, meaning the sons of a tyrant, they are destined for the sword. His descendants will not be satisfied with bread. His survivors will be buried because of the plague. Their widows will not be able to weep. Though he piles up silver like dust, It's the picture of the wicked getting wealthy, though he piles up silver like dust and prepares garments as plentiful as the clay. He may prepare it, but the just will wear it. Isn't that a great line? He may wind up with more clothes in his closet, but he'll have to will them to us. The righteous will wind up getting them. The old nonsense that's framed around license plates, he who dies with the most toys wins. Wrong. He who dies with the most toys passes them off to the righteous, and the righteous get to enjoy them. In fact, look at how he describes the house. He has built his house like the spider's web, or as the hut which the watchman has made. You ever notice how spiders build their webs in the flimsiest of places? And all you got to do is walk through them and you tear down their house. Now, we've got the most diligent spider in North Dallas at our home. In front of our house, he builds that house every day. In fact, when we walk through the web in the morning, you get it on your mouth and you get it on your ears, and Cynthia now says, did you walk through the web today? We came in last night, walked through the web. He now builds it during the day, and we come back in. I want to meet that guy someday. He builds this house all over the place, and you walk right there. It's just as flimsy as a spider's web. What's Job saying? What's the third priority? Realizing that wrong will not ultimately triumph. Realizing that wrong will not ultimately triumph brings us a sense of justice. What a relief that is, that the wicked are building houses of a spider's web. Verse 19, he lies down rich, but never again. He opens his eyes and it is no more. I love the proverb that says, won't you set your eyes on that which is not? For riches certainly make themselves wings. They fly away as an eagle toward heaven. There go the riches. So it is with the wicked. You say, what do you mean a wicked? Mine flew away in the last couple of years as well. Riches don't hang around, do they? And when the wicked get rich, he says, they will not ultimately triumph. Rest assured, God knows. God keeps the right record. He knows what he's about. He knows who is righteous and who is wicked. He's keeping the score. It's easy for that to get confused if you watch too much CNN. Okay, let me just say it. Be very discerning what you watch and what you read. Be very sure that the source is reliable. There are still some very straight-thinking people inside the Beltway. Not a lot of them, but there are still some who are still thinking straight. It's a pleasure at times to hear from some. Reminds me that the wicked will not ultimately triumph. You know what I think? I think I've begun to see things clearer than I've ever seen them in my life. And I find myself wrong about something every day. Doesn't mean I'm always right. But on this subject, I'm right. This is right. It is merely a spider's web, albeit that spider bites. It's ugly, and the webs are numerous. But the great priority is that I realize that wrong will not ultimately triumph, that in the end, God wins. And the mystery, as it begins to unfold and truth begins to emerge, we will realize his plan is right. James Russell Lowell put it so well. Truth forever on the scaffold, wrong forever on the throne. Stay on the scaffold. Keep thinking straight. Keep forming priorities from the Word of God. Spend less time in the papers and more time in the Scriptures. Let God give you your agenda and help you think through how to interpret the events of our times.
1: In the end, God wins. That's a comforting truth to carry into this day. When headlines unsettle us, when circumstances seem to tilt toward the wicked, we can rest in the quiet confidence that wrong will not have the final word. This is Insight for Living, and Chuck Swindoll is reminding us to spend less time reflecting on the news cycle and more time in the Scriptures, letting God set our agenda. Chuck titled his message, A Recommitment to Things That Matter. It's number 14 in a 22-part collection of messages taking us through the Old Testament story of Job. 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Insight for Living is pleased to provide companion resources for every study that Chuck presents, and this biographical series on Job is no different. For instance, Chuck wrote a practical book that pairs naturally with his study. His book is titled Finding God When the World's on Fire. You see, suffering has a way of stripping away every answer we thought we had. 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
6: Ronald Reagan understood that preserving liberty required more than defending it. It had to be taught. In his 1989 farewell address, Reagan warned America about the danger of losing its national memory. If we forget what we did, we won't know who we are. Reagan understood that a free nation cannot preserve principles its people no longer understand. Every generation must learn why America's freedoms matter, understand the sacrifices that secured them, and accept the responsibilities that come with self-government. Liberty cannot be simply inherited. It must be intentionally passed from one generation to the next. Because when we fail to teach the meaning of freedom, we eventually lose the will to preserve it. So, are we preparing the next generation merely to inherit liberty, or teaching them why it is worth preserving?
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8: With SRN News, I'm Keith Peters in Washington. Federal investigators are examining why an Amazon cargo jet barreled off a runway at Miami International Airport Sunday and crashed into vehicles, killing at least five people. NTSB Chairwoman Jennifer Homendy said the investigation has begun.
9: We were able to recover the flight data recorder and the cockpit voice recorder. That is going back to the NTSB tonight in just a couple of hours, and will be at headquarters where it can be evaluated and downloaded.
8: The National Transportation Safety Board is focusing on whether the plane touched down too late to stop safely. Experts say the plane appeared to remain airborne well down the runway before landing. The crash halted flights at the airport, causing widespread delays. This is SRN News.
5: 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And now, Adventures in Odyssey.
4: Oh, you missed a section, Jason.
10: Huh?
4: That corner next to the register.
10: Oh, thanks. Oh, this is a beautiful old counter, isn't it? I wonder where Dad got it.
4: Well, I don't know. I never thought to ask him.
10: Probably an old diner or soda shop somewhere. Dad's always had a knack for finding off-the-wall stuff. Our basement was full of things he picked up at garage sales or closeouts or auctions. Things nobody in their right mind would want. But he had a way of turning them into something valuable.
4: Kind of like he did with Witt's End. It was a condemned building until he got his hands on it.
10: Yeah, that's right. You know, I guess it's a gift of his. The ability to take things and turn them into something good. In a way, Dad's whole life's been dedicated to that. It's probably what drove him to teach. And open Witt's End and take over that old archaeological mission.
4: Do you think your dad was always like that? Or did he sort of become that way?
10: I don't know.
4: I mean, do you think one day he just woke up and decided that he would work to make things better by being a teacher or whatever?
10: What are you asking me, Connie?
4: Well, like how about you? How did you decide what you wanted to do with your life?
10: I'm not sure I ever really decided. You see, for me, it seemed like circumstances just sort of took me in certain directions. Why? You trying to make a decision about something?
4: Only my life, that's all.
10: Oh.
4: I'm going to be finished with high school soon, and everybody's talking about what they're going to do. College, careers, you know, and I don't have a clue.
10: Well, I thought you were going to be a teacher.
4: Well, I thought so too, but now I'm not sure. I'm just trying to figure it out. Seems like I should know by now.
10: Well, I don't think
11: it... What by now, Miss Kendall? The dishes are put away, Jason.
10: Thanks, Eugene. Mm-hmm. Connie's trying to decide what she wants to do with her life.
4: What's that mean?
11: Well, it means that any response from me would be inappropriate at this time.
4: Oh, really? Why? You have something sarcastic to say about what I should do with my life?
11: Let's not be defensive, Miss Kendall. The only reason I can't respond is that I simply don't, relate to your dilemma.
4: I suppose you've always known what you wanted to be when you grew up.
11: Oh, indeed.
4: Yeah, right. I can see it now. Eugene in his little playpen with a telescope in one hand and a chemistry set in the other.
11: Don't be absurd. Was a microscope and a small blackboard in chalk so I could do my physics equations.
4: Oh, come on.
11: Now, don't be jealous. Some people know early on what their interests are, and that naturally leads them to what their careers will be. I am a case in point.
4: Well, you're a case, all right.
11: Thank you.
10: It's a fair statement, Connie. Interests often lead to careers.
4: Interests, huh?
10: Sure. What do you like to do?
4: Shop? Thanks a lot for letting me come in like this, Mrs. Clydesdale.
12: Connie, I can't tell you how impressed I am at your initiative. Not many young people today would do what you're doing, looking to the future, exploring opportunities.
4: Well, thank you. It's just that I figured since I like to shop that working at a department store might be a possible career.
12: And that's smart thinking, too. That's how I got started 22 years ago. Worked myself up from an inventory clerk to head of the perfume counter.
4: So, where do we start?
12: Well, you read the brochures I gave you about the perfumes, correct?
4: Mm-hmm.
12: Now, all you need are some customers. And I believe we have some approaching now. I'll help the woman in the blue hat, and you assist that gentleman.
4: Okay. Hi, may I help you?
13: Yeah, I'm looking for some perfume for my wife. It's her birthday.
4: Oh, how nice. And how thoughtful of you to think of perfume. Does she have a favorite?
13: Yeah, but it makes me break out in hives. I want to find something else.
4: Oh, well, we believe in matching the right perfume to the right person. What is your wife like?
13: She's, I don't know, average.
4: Average?
13: You know, average height, weight, build, blonde hair, one leg shorter than the other.
4: What I mean is, what's her personality like? Is she bold and adventurous, or shy and demure?
13: Both. On our bowling night, she's a tiger. The rest of the time, she could care less.
4: Oh.
13: I think she'd like that stuff there. What's that called? Nightcrawler number 7.
4: Oh, no. You don't want that.
13: I don't? Well, why not?
4: Well, Nightcrawler is a very rich, sophisticated scent for a woman to wear to classical music concerts or an evening at a gallery.
13: What are you saying? My wife isn't sophisticated?
4: Oh, no, not at all. What I mean is that it isn't the kind of perfume a woman should wear for a bowling night.
13: Oh, well, what kind of perfume should a woman wear for bowling night?
4: Well, I think this one is nice.
13: Chateau L'Ox. Fine, I think I'll go with the Nightcrawler, please.
4: And I think you're making a big mistake. We have some wonderful erudite just over here. A modest scent with just a hint of mischief.
13: Yeah, well, my wife isn't mischievous.
4: How about some of this? Lingering Suspicion.
13: Not interested.
4: Well, I think you really should...
13: Watch my lips. I want the Nightcrawler.
4: Look, sir, you have to trust me. I know about these things. I'm a woman, and the thing you want
13: is... You're not a woman, you're a counter girl, and I think I know what my wife like better than you!
4: Fine. The customer's always right. You want Nightcrawler number 7? Then take it. But don't come running back to me when your wife thinks you've lost your sense of smell and taste.
13: Perhaps it'd be better if I didn't purchase anything here at all.
4: That, of course, is your decision.
14: Pardon me. Is there a problem here?
4: No problem. This gentleman was just making a disastrous decision, that's all.
14: What?
13: No, I'm making a very smart decision. I've decided never to shop here again.
4: Imagine buying Nightcrawler for bowling.
14: Oh.
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12: Now, Connie, please try to understand.
4: I understand completely. I'm a terrible salesperson.
12: Now, you aren't terrible per se. Every sales clerk makes mistakes on their first day. And some people aren't suited to this kind of work at all.
4: Okay, Mrs. Clydesdale, I can take a hand. Maybe selling isn't such a good career choice for me. But thanks for giving me a chance.
12: If only to give you direction for the future, you're welcome. Though, Connie, your interests aren't always the best guide to your life's vocation.
4: They aren't? Well, then what is?
12: What are you skilled at?
4: I'll have to think about that.
12: Please do. It might give you some new inspiration. Bye-bye.
15: Hello? May I help you?
4: Yeah, sure. Give me direction for the future. What am I gonna do now?
16: Excuse me, young lady, but may I have a word?
4: Harlow Doyle, what are you...
16: Detective Doyle, if you please.
4: Oh, are you on a case?
16: Am I on a case?
4: Are you?
16: No. I'm working as an undercover security guard.
4: Really? Where?
16: In the bedding and sheets department. Where else would I work undercover? Silly question. I was doing plain clothes in the women's department, but look silly in high heels.
4: So can I go now?
16: Sure. As long as I can go now, too. what were you doing here anyway?
4: Trying to figure out what to do with my life.
16: In Osborne's department store? Boy, they have everything, don't they?
4: First, I thought I'd try something I was interested in. But that didn't work.
16: Of course not.
4: Now Mrs. Clydesdale said I should think about my skills, but what am I skilled at?
16: Good question. Are you any good with jackhammers?
4: No. Why do you ask?
16: Just wondering. I know. How about secretarial work?
4: You mean like filing and mailing letters and answering phones and stuff like that?
16: No, I mean secretarial work, meaning that I need a secretary. My last one had a nervous breakdown. Are you interested?
4: In having a nervous breakdown?
16: If it'll help you do the job, sure. I think you'd make a terrific secretary.
4: Well, I Don't suppose it would hurt to try?
16: You have no idea how much it'll hurt. When can you start?
4: Wow, so this is your office, huh?
16: Yeah, not bad, huh?
4: That's unusual, in a cozy sort of way. Is that raccoon real?
16: I'd hardly bother to stuff a fake one.
4: Now,
16: the desk and the phone are self-explanatory. You sit at one and perhaps talk on the other.
4: Right.
16: This plastic whirly thing has paper clips, rubber bands, and a stock of gum. Do you chew gum?
4: Sometimes.
16: Chewing gum is a must for a private detective secretary. And chew loudly. It's what people expect.
4: You're kidding.
16: Now, let's see how you do with dictation.
4: Oh, okay. Where's a pen and a pad of paper?
16: I have them right here in my coat pocket. Standard equipment. There we go. Now, start.
4: Me? Aren't you going to give me the pen and paper?
16: Why would I do that? It's my letter.
4: But dictation is when you tell me what you want in the letter and I write it down for you.
16: You're kidding. My last secretary made me write everything down. No wonder the spelling was so atrocious.
4: Oh, boy.
16: Okay, enough with this training. I think we should get to work.
4: All right. What do you want me to do?
16: Well, answer the phone when it rings, and if it's for me, then let me know who it is. And if someone comes to the door, let him in.
4: Sure.
16: Then let's get started.

0: Harlow!
1: Oh, wait, Connie! I'm just about to break this case!
0: You've been working on a case?
1: Uh-huh. My briefcase. The lock jammed and I can't get the thing opened. There we go. Now I can eat my breakfast.
0: It's nearly time for dinner.
1: Hey, you can eat Pop-Tarts, TM, any time of the day. Want one?
0: No, thanks. You know, I was thinking that maybe you don't really need a secretary right now.
1: I don't?
0: I mean, the phone hasn't rung all day and, frankly, there's nothing to do.
1: Nothing to do? What about fingernail filing and chewing gum?
0: I'm down to my knuckles, and my jaws hurt.
1: Ooh, got you loud and clear. The job's a little too demanding, too high pressure. Not everyone's cut out for it.
0: No, and I guess I'm not.
1: Well, don't feel like you're a failure, Connie. It's not a job I'd be any good at either.
0: Well, that's a real comfort. Thanks.
1: You're welcome.
0: Do you want me to lock up on my way out?
1: Ooh, better not. Last time my secretary did that, I was stuck in here for 3 days.
0: Yeah, right.
1: Ooh, 4 days.
2: Greetings, Connie.
0: Hi, Eugene.
2: Oh, I assume by your tone that the career search isn't going well.
0: Not at all. Does the phrase wild goose chase mean anything to you?
2: Only in relationship to rare tribal agricultural rituals.
0: Oh. Well, anyway, I'm no closer now to knowing what I want to do than I was this morning.
2: Then I may have something that'll help you.
0: Like what?
2: A personality test.
0: You're setting me up.
2: I am not. This is a bona fide test to help people determine what kind of personality they have in conjunction with aptitude. It's simple, really. I ask you certain questions which you'll answer subjectively to the best of your ability. Then we'll ascribe numerical points to your answers in relationship to similar answers given by a cross-section of people around the country. Averaging those points against the national average will place your total on a personality curve of plus or minus 5, which will then tell us what kind of person you are and in what vocation you'll be best suited.
0: You're right. It is simple.
2: First question. If a train leaves the depot at 3 o'clock, traveling south at 6 miles per hour against a northwesterly wind of 30 miles per hour and has only 65% of its weight capacity on board, what color would you paint the train?
0: What color would... Is that really what it wants to know?
2: Indeed.
0: Well, I guess I'd paint the train blue. This makes no sense.
2: Blue. Next question. If you were a cat and could chase a dog, a mouse, or a bird, which would you chase first?
0: A dog.
2: Hmm. Very telling.
0: Is it?
2: Please, we must carry on.
0: How many questions are there?
2: Oh, 112.
0: What?
2: Stay with me, Connie. It's for your own good.
0: All right, go on.
2: Finish this thought. A tomato is to a mailbox what a wingback chair is to a...
0: flag.
2: On a scale from 1 to 10, how would you rate the Kennedy administration?
0: Well, what's my score?
2: Patience, please.
0: Come on, Eugene. You've been playing with those numbers for half an hour.
2: Well, I just wanted to make sure I got them right.
0: And?
2: No. This is terribly disturbing, Miss Kendall.
0: Why? What's wrong?
2: Well, according to this, your score is in a negative 26th percentile.
0: What does that mean?
2: Well, you have no personality whatsoever, and as far as jobs are concerned, are suited only to gluing corrugation to cardboard boxes.
0: What? I don't let me see that. You mean I spent the last hour and a half for that? It's ridiculous. Who came up with this cockamamie test?
2: Well, actually, I did. I've been waiting for months to try it out on someone.
0: Well, try it out on the trash can, Eugene.
2: Honestly, Connie, assembling cardboard boxes can be quite gratifying as a line of work.
0: Oh, just leave me alone.
2: Perhaps I should try this test on someone else.
3: 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We always love hearing from you.
4: Morning, Connie.
0: Morning, Tom. Oh, the coffee's fresh.
4: Thank you. Are you here all by yourself this morning?
0: Yeah. It's just me and my dishes. One of the few things I know how to do.
4: What's that mean?
0: It means that I don't know what to do with my life.
4: Is that something you're trying to figure out this morning?
0: Yeah. Well, this morning and yesterday.
4: Oh. Well, you know it takes some people years to figure out what they want to do with their lives.
0: Not you, I bet.
4: Well, no. No, my daddy was a doctor. But somewhere early on, it was understood that, well, that I'd take care of the farm and the horses.
0: So you're like Eugene.
4: No, I never wanted to think so.
0: Well, what I mean is you knew at an early age what you were going to do.
4: Yeah, I did.
0: And Jason figured out what he wanted to do because of a combination of his interests and, what'd he say, circumstances.
4: I guess it works that way, too.
0: Well, it's not working for me. I'll probably be a dishwasher at wit's end for the rest of my life.
4: Is that so bad?
0: No, I guess not. At least it's something I like to do.
4: Well, that counts for something, I hope.
0: Yeah. Yeah, it does.
4: Oops. Now, why can't this thing leave me alone?
0: What is it?
4: My pager. Oh, well, they want me down at the office. I'll be glad when my time as mayor runs out so I can get back to my life.
0: Well, thanks for stopping by, Tom. You've given me a good idea.
4: Have I? Well, good. Look, Connie, why don't you come by the farm later today? I think this is a conversation we need to finish.
0: Yeah, maybe. I'll see ya.
4: Bye.
0: Maybe the answer was right under my nose. Wit's End can be my career.
2: All right, thank you, Jason. I'll get the results back to you shortly.
5: Great. Interesting test, Eugene. So have you seen Connie today?
2: After I arrived this morning, she disappeared to the office. I believe the word surprise was muttered as she walked away.
5: Uh-oh. I wonder what she's up to.
6: Hello? Delivery here.
5: Delivery? I'm at the counter. Did you order something?
2: Not I.
7: Hi, I'm from Smith Supplies. I just need to sign right here and I'll bring it on in.
5: Bring what in? I didn't order anything.
7: Somebody ordered a truckload of napkins.
2: A truckload?
7: Yeah, the phone order from, C. Kendall.
2: Connie?
5: What in the world is...
8: Hi, are you Jason Whitaker?
5: Yeah.
8: I'm with Steinway Grocers. Should I pull my truck around back or bring the boxes through the front?
5: Boxes of what?
8: Well, ice cream cones, and let's see, 3 crates of prunes.
5: Prunes?
7: Look, I'm on a tight deadline. You going to sign for these napkins or what?
5: Yeah, hold on.
0: Jason, Eugene,
2: Connie.
0: Huh? What? What's going on here?
5: Well, maybe you could tell us that. Listen, did you order a truckload of napkins?
0: A truckload? No, I only ordered a... was on the form. A shipment.
7: A shipment is a truckload, lady.
0: Oops. My mistake.
5: Well, how about ice cream and cones and prunes?
0: Prunes? Why would I order prunes? I asked for peaches.
8: Oh, sorry, but we got the order by fax, and if you'll look right here, you asked for 3 crates of XJ7736, which are prunes.
0: Let me see that. Oh, I meant to ask for XK7735. My fingers must have hit the wrong keys.
8: Sure did.
5: Oh, boy. Look, guys, we obviously have a mistake here. So could we cancel these orders until I can sort this out?
8: You want to cancel?
5: Uh-huh.
7: Do you know how far I drove to bring these napkins?
5: I know. Have some coffee. This'll just take a minute. Eugene, get them some coffee.
2: Aye, aye, sir.
5: Connie, could I see you in the office, please?
0: If you insist.
4: Oh, now. Oh, Rachel.
0: I just feel so stupid, Tom.
4: Now, don't be too hard on yourself. You obviously got all worked up about choosing a career and things got out of hand. I had a feeling something like this might happen. That's why I wanted you to come over.
0: It just seems like I should know by now what I want to do. My teachers and guidance counselor at school are talking about it. What's my major going to be at college? What kind of job do I want?
4: Well, those decisions have to be made, I guess. Just to plan for the immediate future. But not everybody's on the same timetable as the school system.
0: But all my friends know what they want to do.
4: But that doesn't mean you have to be on the same timetable as them either. We're all different, Connie.
0: No, I'm the different one. By the time you were my age, you knew what you wanted to do. So did Eugene. Even Jason had it figured out.
4: Well, maybe we did, maybe we didn't. My guess is, if you sat us all down, you'd see that we all came to our decisions in different ways. Now, for Eugene, it was probably based on Eugene being, well, so Eugene. For me, it was my love of farming, to be sure. But it was also the thing I needed to do. My father's practice took him away from the family business. Somebody needed to do it, and I was the likely candidate to take it on. For Jason, I happen to know it was a combination of his interests and his father's influence. All different, you see.
0: Yeah, I see.
4: Except for one thing. In one way or another, we all went through a process to make up our minds.
0: What do you mean?
4: Well, let me try to make sense of it. Decisions can be based on personality and circumstances and influence and, you know, for a lot of people, it's just a matter of finding a job that'll pay the bills. There's nothing wrong with that. But most everybody goes through a process to figure out their strengths and weaknesses, their skills, their gifts. One key difference, though.
0: What?
4: For us Christians, I expect we're also listening for God's calling. I assume you've been praying about all this to see what God is calling you to do.
0: Well...
4: The point is, don't panic, don't rush, don't get yourself all tied up in knots today making a decision about a lifetime career. Play around with it. Give yourself time to explore the possibilities. Here I go sounding like I'm making a speech.
0: Well, you're good at it.
4: I guess I'm just saying to keep your eyes and ears open. And God will help you work it out. Okay?
0: Yeah. Thanks, Tom.
4: You're welcome. Now, there's one thing you could decide to do right this minute.
0: What?
4: Grab that brush and take care of Leah over there. I think she's feeling a little neglected.
0: That I can do.
2: Obviously, my test needs work. Not only did it have you working in box manufacturing, but it suggested that Jason's personality was best suited for painting figurines of cartoon characters in Korea.
0: I don't think he'd have the patience for that.
2: Precisely. I believe I'm back at the proverbial starting gate.
0: Well, maybe creating tests isn't your calling, Eugene.
2: Perhaps it isn't.
0: What?
2: Well, strangely, as a result of your quest to discern your life's goals, I've been rethinking mine.
0: You have?
2: All my life I've operated on some basic assumptions about who I am and what I should be doing. But now that I'm a Christian, many of those assumptions can and should be challenged. Reconsidering the overall direction of my life may be a good thing to do. So, perhaps, while you're figuring yours out,
0: You're welcome to tag along if you want, Eugene. I'd appreciate the company. Anyway, two are better than one.
2: Well, thank you, Connie.
0: But I have a few questions first.
2: Oh?
0: If you're on a blue train at 2 in the afternoon and a giant tomato hits it at a 45-degree angle, what would you say on a scale from 1 to 10?
2: A truckload of prunes.
0: Okay. Welcome to the Figure Out Your Life Club.
2: Thank you.
9: God says in Isaiah 42:16, I will lead them in paths that they have not known. I will make darkness light before them, and crooked things straight. These things will I do unto them, and not forsake them. That's just one verse among many in the Bible, assuring us that God cares about all the decisions we make. Whether we're trying to figure out what to do with our lives, or just trying to sort out our plans for the day, God is with us and wants us to consider His desires in what we decide. So what do you think God wants you to do? I'm glad you joined us for this important episode, and we'll have to see what happens with Connie and Eugene in the adventures to come. Meanwhile, feel free to write us about, well, anything you have in mind. 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And don't forget to ask about how you can get your own copy of today's episode. It's called, What Are You Gonna Do With Your Life? 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Our production engineer was Dave Arnold. And our executive producer is Chuck Bolte. And I'm Chris, hoping you'll join us again next time for more Adventures in Odyssey.
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1: With SRN News, I'm John Scott. The Hurricane Lowell's outer rain bands lashing away with heavy rain and dangerous surf as the powerful storm nears its closest approach to the islands. Conditions rapidly deteriorating on Kauai with multiple rivers reaching flood stage and residents being urged to shelter in place. Heavy rain has already flooded roads in Oahu. A hurricane warning in effect for the Hawaiian islands of Kauai and Niihau. Authorities have been on the scene of that deadly Amazon Prime plane crash in Miami today. The Boeing 767 cargo plane crashed Sunday after apparently overrunning the runway and hit an SUV and a van. The NTSB hopes to begin sharing information on Tuesday. Security tight for this week's Republican midterm convention being held in Dallas, Texas. President Trump scheduled to speak, as well as Vice President J.D. Vance. This is SRN News.
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23: Your Denver area forecast for tonight. We're going to see some leftover evening showers with skies still cloudy, then dissipating into early Tuesday. Lows tonight will be in the lower to mid-60s with highs for your Tuesday, middle and upper 80s. Slight chance for late afternoon and evening showers and storms, and the rest of the week should be dry. Lows Tuesday night, upper 50s, low 60s. Highs Wednesday will be in the mid-80s with upper 80s, low 90s Thursday and Friday. Clear nights ahead. Lows are going to generally be in the lower 60s. I'm meteorologist Don Watson.
24: Current temperature
25: 81 degrees.
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0: 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Today, we are continuing our series called Hard Questions, Solid Answers. 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
2: Paul's exhortation here is that we would not conform, we would not masquerade as a worldly person who does not know God. That's what he's saying. Don't masquerade like that guy. But instead be transformed. The word transform is metamorpho, which means to change, to transfigure, to actually transform. This is used two other times in the New Testament. One is when Jesus is on the Mount of Transfiguration, where he transforms and he becomes in his glorified form. The other is what describes what happens to us when we meet the Lord. We are transformed. We meet the Lord in 2 Corinthians 3:18. There's only two kinds of people in this world, those who know Jesus and those who don't. But once you know Jesus, guess what? There's two kinds of Christians. The ones that conform or the ones that transform. Either you're a conformer or a transformer. I know with all the movies and stuff. A transformer is one who's living for eternity, preparing for heaven. A transformer is one who believes in heaven and the kingdom to come. And they know that they're trying to be Christ-like because they want to advance the kingdom of God. Here in this world, because it begins in your heart, they want to advance the kingdom of God, knowing that in the kingdom to come, they're going to get rewarded for that. This is a trial run right now. Colossians 3:1, if then you were raised with Christ, seek those things which are above where Christ is, sitting at the right hand of God. Set your mind on things above, not things on the earth. A conformer is one who's worried about the latest fashions, want to have the nicest car, wants to have the nicest house. They want everybody to think that they're doing well. They want to put on this huge facade that they got it all going on. That's what a conformer does. And they set themselves at the pattern of this world. But a transformer is transformed by the renewing of the mind. God's into renovation. This is one of the reasons why I love classic cars. I love when they break down and they're all rusted and someone takes them and then brings them back to their former glory. I love that. I see God in that. I see how God wants to do that in our lives. That we get to the place that we're all rusty, that we're all broken down. He says, here, let me transform you. Let me give you that shine and glory. God does that. And we are transformed by keeping our minds on him. So how do we do that? That was a 25-minute intro, if you want to know. One thing that we do know at this point. The first thing in knowing the will of God, you have to be one of his sheep. So you've surrendered to him. But it's a continual surrendering every day. Daily. You put off the old man, put on the new. The putting off is that laying yourself on the altar. That's what that is. You know who you are. If you don't, just ask the Lord. Or if you're married, ask your spouse. They will let you know. Oh, yeah, you're bragging. You're so full of yourself. You're, okay, hurry, hold on. I'm putting these down, you know. And as you're writing down, you're going. As he keeps going, okay, all right, hold on, slow down. And then, and you go to the Lord with it and say, okay, I know I have a trouble with this. I know that this is who I am without you. I know that this, so Lord, I'm laying that down right now, and I pray that you give me discernment throughout the day when this starts to come up so I can let it go, that I can ask you to forgive me right away. Give me that conviction of the Holy Spirit right away. So there's a couple things that we're going to say here, and you're going, well, I knew you were going to say that. Oh, I knew you were going to say that. But it's the building block, and truth is still truth. Okay, but I'm hoping to give maybe a different angle to it that you can see the excitement of what God has given you. He's given you all that you need in order to know him and to seek him and to find out what it is that he has for you. The first thing, if you're going to hear his voice, you have to listen. And the only way you can listen is, we're going to show here in a moment, is through prayer, reading through the word, others, observe. And I'll stop right there because I forgot the fifth one, but it's in my notes, so I'll get to it. S- spending time with God. That's the only way it can happen. We're always looking for these little formulas, different ways I can cut corners so I can know because I just don't have time to spend time. Look, it has to happen. You have to invest time with the Lord, and that can only happen in prayer. And God's full of promises. I can't say all the scriptures here. I want to leave us some time so you can ask questions, but Jeremiah 33:3, call to me and I will answer and show you great and mighty things that you do not know. It doesn't say, cry out to me and I'll show you some boring, some really mundane things that you're not going to be excited about and then you're probably going to snooze on me. It doesn't say that. You know? He says, great and mighty things which you do not know. He wants to spend time with you. Romans 12:12, rejoicing in hope, patient in tribulation, continually steadfastly in prayer. It's a continual thing. And understand when you pray, it's not just that one time and then you hang up the phone. It is a constant dialogue with God throughout the whole day. Just like in any relationship, communication is very vital. To be in prayer means you are in God's presence. Psalm 16:11, you will show me the path of life. In your presence is fullness of joy. It doesn't say in your presence you will be miserable. Because I am holy and you're dirt. And I will make sure you know you're dirt every moment you're with me. That's not what it is. Fullness of joy. Fullness of joy. James 4:2 says, you do not have because you do not ask. Matthew 7:7, ask will be given to you, seek, and you'll find, knock will be open to you. These are present tense. It means keep asking, keep seeking, keep knocking. It's a continual action. It has been said that there's no greater, that no Christian is greater than his prayer life. I believe that. And here's a way to make sure you pray. There is much effort needed on your part. And I think every single one of us should commit to a time in which you meet with the Lord. Mine is in the morning. On my day off, it's a little bit later in the morning. But I still meet with Him. When I'm on vacation, I've done this before. Where I come back, I said, Lord, I didn't mean to vacation from You. I just got so busy, so wrapped up in this. And so I like routine. I have to fight when I'm on vacation to spend time with the Lord because I have a tendency to stay up late, watch movies, doing things, and then get up later. And then, oh, boom, we're going to this. And then trying to fight to find out where that time is. And all of a sudden, 2 or 3 days go by and I'm grumpy. I'm going, I know why. Because my spirit is just craving to be with the Lord. And I've been so busy doing. It's a hard thing for me. You have to commit to it. You have to make an appointment with God. And you have to keep it. And then if the alarm is set, didn't go off or whatever, and just kind of messed you up, just saying, Lord, I'm sorry, but can you just show me, give me some time somehow during the day. I know I need to go to work right now, but maybe my lunchtime or something like that, that I could just kind of peel off some time somewhere so we could spend time together. God is gracious. It's not as though He's domineering, saying, nope, you

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2: Just goes, shrinks in half. And in the back of your mind, you go, I hope he asks me to ask for this because I really want to ask for that. And he might not. And you're just going, man. And what's the last S? Silence. Be still and know that I am God. Psalm 46:10. This one can be the most beneficial. I would suggest you taking a pad of paper and pen and just wait there and say, Lord, just lay it on my heart. Maybe there's an appointment I forgot about today. Maybe there's somebody you want me to pray for. And all of a sudden that person comes on, and then you pray for it, and then you just remain silent again. And all of a sudden he'll remind you, you need to call so-and-so. Oh, you write down, I got to call so-and-so. You go back down, just be silent. Let him speak to you. Open up the word. Read the word. Let him speak to you. 1 Thessalonians 5:16-18. You know what it says there? Rejoice always. Pray without ceasing. In everything give thanks, for this is the what? Will of God for you in Christ Jesus. When people come to me and say, I don't know the will of God and things, and I understand what they're saying, the first thing I want to do is I want to bring them here and say, well, you could do this, you could rejoice, you could pray, and you could be thankful. Because that is the will of God for you. You might not know whether to take this job or that job yet, but in the meantime, do this. Because you want to be doing the will of God. You can do that. And so we now know that God's will is for us to surrender daily. It's to pray. Here's another one that specifically says this is the will of God. 1 Thessalonians 4:3. For this is the will of God, your sanctification. And then it goes on that you abstain from sexual immorality. But you could stop right there. Your sanctification is his will. That you be set apart for the purposes of God. That's what sanctification means. It's the same word, I believe, as holy. I think it's the same word there. And so it's kind of like you have the holy vessels to the Lord. Well, what makes them holy? Because they're set apart for God's use in the temple, for his instruments. We are to be set apart for his use. That is his will for us. Pray, God's word. You have to know this. This is a Bible, basic instructions before leaving earth. I think it was Burlap to Cashmere. Sang that song, right? Sacks of Sweaters, whatever. Never quite understood that name, Burlap to Cashmere. But they sang a song, Basic Instruction Before Leaving Earth. I'm singing it. Came out like about 15 years ago. And I think it was Katie who says, Dad, you know what that means, don't you? No, what? Bible. I said, really? I never knew that. She picked it up. She was like 8. I'm going, I love that song. That makes a lot of sense. This is it right here. God wrote it down for us, Genesis to Revelation. This is why he's not going to lead you to do something contrary to his word. This is why in Joshua 1:8 it says, the book of the law, meaning the word here, shall not depart from your mouth, but you shall meditate in it day and night, that you may observe to do according to all that is written therein. For then you'll make your way prosperous, then you will have good success. Meaning in your relationship with the Lord. You will. You'll know his will because you've been reading his word. Psalm 33:4 says, for the word of the Lord is right. You can't go wrong by doing what God's word says. It's right. Proverbs 16:20, he who heeds the word wisely will find good. And whoever trusts in the Lord, happy is he. How do you trust in the Lord? By doing what his word says. Psalm 119:105, your word is a lamp to my feet and a light to my path. When you go to Israel with us, they have these little clay lamps. And if you put oil in them, they still work, and put a little wick in there and light it, it will illuminate just enough for you to take the next step so you don't stumble. I find that very interesting. I'll go to the left over here. Oh, yeah, I can step there. I'll go over here. Oh, look at that. Big drop-off. Not going there. Drop-off right here. Oh, look, another step. I'll go this way. It doesn't illuminate, radiate. It's not like one of those little power construction, you know, lights where you go, you know, and it just blasts. And you go, whoa, I can see everything. No, it's just enough for you to trust God in the next step. I've never...

never gotten a vision from the Lord. I know other people have. I have never gotten a vision of the Lord that shows me A to Z, you know. I always see something where God says, okay, now I want you to step over there. Okay, but after I step there, then what? And the Lord's just going, would you just step over there? Okay. And then you step over there, and then what happens? Now I want you to step over here. He just gives me enough light to take the next step. I don't get these grand visions. Then we're going to do this, and then you got to listen. It's like, I'm just trying to get through the day, you know. If you want to know the will of God, if you want to hear the shepherd's voice, he will illuminate through the way of this lamp, a light. He will tell you, draw near to God, he will draw near to you. He wants to speak to us. Let the word of Christ dwell in you richly in all wisdom, teaching, admonishing one another in psalms, hymns, spiritual songs, singing with grace in your hearts to the Lord. Let the word of Christ dwell in you richly. How does that happen unless you're reading the word of God? Unless you're devouring the word of God, it cannot dwell in you richly. Hebrews 4:12, for the word of God is living and powerful, sharper than any two-edged sword, piercing even to the division of soul and spirit, of joints and marrow, and is a discerner of the thoughts and intents of the heart. Sometimes I think I'm so righteous in what I'm thinking, and then I read the word of God, and it just goes, just kind of fillets you. And you're going, yeah, that's kind of how I'm feeling. Yeah, that's pretty much what that attitude means. And it's because I confront myself with the word of God. James 1:22, but be doers of the word. A lot of times we read, we get the information, but we're not actually doing it. It says, be doers of the word and not hearers only, deceiving yourselves. For if anyone is a hearer of the word, not a doer, he's like a man observing his natural face in the mirror. He observes himself, goes away, and immediately forgets what kind of man he was. But he who looks into the perfect law of liberty and continues in it, and is not a forgetful hearer, but a doer of the work, this one will be blessed in what he does. Got to do it. Got to do it. 2 Timothy 3:16, all scripture is given by inspiration of God, is profitable for doctrine, for reproof, for correction, for instruction in righteousness. For what reason? That the man of God may be complete, thoroughly equipped for every good work. Psalm 119, it tells us, how can a young man cleanse his way? How can I know the word of God? How can I know the will of God? How can I know what to do, what not to do, what is sin, what isn't sin? How can a young man cleanse his way? By taking heed according to your word. With my whole heart I have sought you. Oh, let me not wander from your commandments. Your word I have hidden in my heart that I might not sin against you. You have a problem with lust? Memorize all the passages that talk about lust. You have a problem with anger? Then memorize the word of God that speaks of anger. Because then as you get angry, all of a sudden, boom, that verse comes to your mind. And it stops you in your tracks, and you know God is speaking to you. Whatever it is, judging heart, it could be whatever your situation is. Psalm 130, verse 5, I wait for the Lord, my soul waits, and in his word I do hope. That means I quite often am looking, okay, Lord, show me in your word. What am I supposed to do about this situation? Show me in your word. I'm praying, I'm seeking his word, and he doesn't show me. What does that mean? It means wait. As you read tomorrow, maybe it'll come tomorrow. Maybe it's 30 to 60, maybe it's 100 days. You're reading the word. You're still looking. All of a sudden, bam, there it is. I constantly look for confirmation in God's word. Should I do this? Show me a verse, something. God's saying, I will. But it's going to be like 3 months from now. Are you going to stick with it? Yeah. Because here's the thing. 3 months from now, as I continue to read where I am, let's say 2 months, I go, oh, forget it. You are 30 days away from hearing what God wants from you. And then you go another 5 months in your little depression or whatever. God's not speaking to me. It's like, oh, he was about to. But you couldn't wait on the Lord. And yet you want to wait on the Lord. I wait for the Lord. My soul waits. And in his word, I do hope. That's Psalm 130, verse 5. Now, just really quick, God's timing of things. A lot of times I find confirmation in God's word. I feel I get confirmation from others. I feel like I can pray, I have this peace. And then I go and do something, and it doesn't work out. I'm going, Lord, what is all that about? And then I'm reminded of something. It's called timing. Remember Joseph, the dreams? He's going to rule. Just not right now. King David, remember, you got anointed with oil. You're going to be king. It doesn't seem like it.
the way that Saul's throwing spears at him. He's running around, hiding, feigning like a madman. Where's the kingship? Timing. Trying to get rid of all that Saul in you. It's a process. I know when it's going to happen. I put something on your heart. I showed you that this is going to happen. Just not yet. You know, one of the glorious things that I get to experience being the pastor here, I get to live out my faith before you with all the mistakes that come with it. I really believe that God wants us to have a preschool. Twice I've believed that. And I believe that we will, just not yet. So when I come to you and say, I believe that God wants to do this. So we're going to find out if it's a Dave's idea or if it's a God's idea. And right now it sure looks like Dave's idea, doesn't it? It's like, great. Lord, I kind of wish I kept it to myself now. But this is what you do. You wait for God's timing. I look at all the evidence there that we're supposed to do this, and I still think that we will. It's just not now. I don't know why. He's maybe just preparing us for when we're someplace else. I don't know. But I'll hold on to it, and then if it doesn't happen, then I'll reevaluate and go, okay, don't know what that was about, but I can let it go. I should not be married to anything that I have a desire for. I should not be married to that. It's like, Lord, if this is from you, continue to show this. The third thing that we need to understand when we're looking at hearing the voice of our shepherd, knowing the will of God, is others. Others. As iron sharpens iron, so does the man sharpen the countenance of his friend. Okay? There are going to be others that should be sharpening us in what God is calling us to do and wants us to do. In Proverbs 11:14, it says, where there is no counsel, the people fall, but in the multitude of counselors there is safety. And this is all under the guise of godly counsel. Okay? Proverbs 12:15, the way of the fool is right in his own eyes, but he who heeds counsel is wise. Proverbs 15:22, without counsel's plan go awry, but in the multitude of counselors they are established. Listen to counsel, receive instruction that you may be wise in your latter days. Proverbs 19:20. There are many plans in the man's heart, nevertheless the Lord's counsel that will stand. Proverbs 19:21. What is it that Paul said in Acts 20:27? He says to the Ephesian elders, he says, I have not shunned to declare you the whole counsel of God. What he spoke, what he taught was God's wisdom. And Hebrews 13:17 says, obey those who rule over you. Be submissive, for they watch for your souls as those who must give account. Let them do so with joy, not with grief. That would be unprofitable to you. There is leadership here. And we're available to you so we could pray with you, that we could take you to the Word of God to be able to show you what God's Word says. You need to listen to those who will give you the hard truth, because in Proverbs 27:6 it says, faithful are the wounds of what? A friend. And how deceitful the kiss of the wicked are. We just want to tell you what you want to hear. Psalm 1:1 says, blessed is the man who walks not in the counsel of the ungodly. In this book that I read, How to Know God's Word, Strat Goodhue says this. He says, nobody likes drinking water from a dirty cup. The cleaner the cup, the easier it is to taste the water. It is the same when it comes to hearing from the Lord through people. If we want to taste the pure water of God's word, to hear clearly through someone what the will of the Lord is, then we want to find people who are like a clean cup. We should want to listen to those who love the Lord, have intimate relationship with Him, have a good prayer life, and are walking in obedience to Him. In other words, you should be looking for counsel from someone who is mature in the Lord, is humble, is godly, and has a successful walk with the Lord. That's who you want to go to. It's amazing to me. I said, did you pray about it? Yeah, me and my buddy prayed about it, and so we thought we were supposed to do this. Really? Does your buddy know the Lord? Well, he says he does. Yeah, that's not a good person to go to because they say that they are. You should be able to monitor. You're supposed to put your eyes on other people to see where their walk is, and over time you're able to go, that is a mature person in the Lord Jesus Christ. If I ever need some counsel, I'm going to go to that person. I'm going to talk to these people. I've noticed this in their lives, and I've seen them go through difficult things and maintain their integrity with the Lord and their joy of the Lord. And man, I'm telling you, when I go through a difficult time, I'm going to that person. Maturity, wisdom, successful walk with the Lord.

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6: Mayday Health, a provider in New York, paid to have a plane tell an advertisement over the Kentucky State Fair offering women abortion pills. The sign read, "Abortion pills by mail," and included Mayday's website. Kentucky officials are not amused. Attorney General Russell Coleman says, quote, "They are breaking the law. Our office has been investigating mail order abortion pills

0: targeting vulnerable Kentuckians. We will not tolerate this illegal danger. Michael Harrington reporting.
1: Samaritan's Purse is rushing aid to flood-stricken Nepal. A 767 cargo plane from the giant Christian Relief Agency has landed in Kathmandu, carrying over 40 tons of desperately needed supplies. That includes heavy, dusty tarps, blankets, water filters, hygiene kits, solar flights. Samaritan's Purse also has reached out to trusted partners on the ground to get real-time assessments. This is SRN News.
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3: Today on A New Beginning, Pastor Greg Laurie takes us to a miracle described in the book of Acts, causing the jailer guarding Paul and Silas to want to become a believer.
4: What must I do to be saved? He asks. And Paul says, believe on the Lord Jesus Christ and you shall be saved. Why do we complicate this message? It's so simple. Believe on the Lord Jesus Christ and you will be saved. That's it. That's our message.

people come to Christ instantly as soon as they hear the gospel. It's the miracle of a moment. Others resist that decision for decades until one day they realize their need for Christ. Sometimes it's a crisis or tragedy that brings them to that point. Other times, it's as though their eyes suddenly open. Today on A New Beginning, Pastor Greg Laurie shows us the miraculous conversion of a certain Philippian jailer, a conversion that would sweep through his entire family.

0: and turn to Acts chapter 16. And the title of my message is How to Look Up When Things Look Down. Now, what we're reading about here in the book of Acts is the second missionary journey of the Apostle Paul. And Paul now has a new wingman, and his name is Silas. So now they're headed to a place called Philippi. So he arrives with Silas, and there's this lady there, and her name is Lydia. Lydia was a very affluent woman. It says that she sold purple garments. So back in this day, treating expensive cloth with expensive purple dye would be what we would call a designer gown, a designer shirt. So this is a woman who was very affluent, very well off, and this is the first convert of this second missionary journey. So here's the devil now with his counter attack. Acts 16, verse 16. As we went to prayer, a certain slave girl possessed with the spirit of divination, who brought her masters much profit, started following us. So this demon-possessed woman now starts following the apostles. She was shouting, "These men are servants of the Most High and have come to tell you how to be saved." Actually, this word she said could be translated, she shrieked. So here's Paul and Silas walking along through Philippi. She's behind him screaming out, "They're servants of the Most High God." They're going, "Oh, this woman's really getting on my nerves." And it's interesting because in the original language, it says she had the spirit of Python. And what that means is there was a myth that the python snake guarded the temple of Apollo. And so there was this weird demonic thing. And so Paul cast the demon out. Well, now the people who were controlling this woman, effectively trafficking her, pimping her out, if you will, and making a lot of money off of her, were outraged because this witchy woman was their source of income. So when they exorcised the demon, they also exorcised the income for her master. So now they're angry. Acts 16, verse 20, though, they go and try to whip up the people, and the whole city is in an uproar because of these Jews, they shouted. They're teaching the people to do things against Roman customs. A mob quickly formed against Paul and Silas, and the city officials ordered them stripped and beat them with wooden rods. We'll stop there. So now these accusers put Paul and Silas up on trumped up charges. Sounds like they're anti-Semitic. These Jews have come into our city. They're not Romans like us. We're obviously superior, they're saying. And these Jews have whipped the people up and have done these horrible things. So now Paul and Silas are beaten. And now they're sent to prison. So we pick up in Acts 16, verse 23, what happened after that. They were severely beaten. Then they were thrown into prison, and the jailer was ordered to make sure they didn't escape. So he took no chances and put them into the inner dungeon and clapped their feet in the stocks. Around midnight, Paul and Silas were praying and singing hymns to God, and the other prisoners were listening. Verse 26, suddenly there was a great earthquake, and the prison was shaken at its foundations, and the doors flew open, and the chains of every prisoner fell off. The jailer woke up to see the prison doors open. He assumed the prisoners had escaped, and he drew his sword to kill himself. Paul shouted to him, "Don't do it! We're all here!" Trembling with fear, the jailer called for lights and ran to the dungeon and fell down before Paul and Silas, and he brought them out and asked, "Sirs, what must I do to be saved?" They replied, "Believe on the Lord Jesus Christ and you will be saved along with your entire household." Then they shared the word of the Lord with him and all who lived in his household. The same hour the jailer washed their wounds, he and everyone in his household were immediately baptized, and he brought them into his house and set a meal before them. He and his entire household rejoiced because they all believed in God. Wow. Isn't that one of the greatest stories in the Bible? So Paul starts out as a prisoner and ends up leading the jailer to Christ. Another heart is open, and now another house is open. I love how his whole home was impacted. A lot of times the way that Jesus comes into a family is through one person. One person believes. They become a Christian. And now this kind of upsets the family. Jesus said, "Do you think that I've come to bring peace to the earth? No, I tell you, division. A mother will be divided against her daughter, a father against his son. Your enemies will be those of your own household." We read that and say, "What? I thought Jesus came to bring peace." He did, and he does. But sometimes before that peace, there's a division. Let me illustrate it, because many of you have lived this. So you become a Christian, and at Thanksgiving, maybe there was a lot of drinking and a lot of partying and a lot of whatever. That was my life before. And but now you're a Christian, and you say, "I'd like to pray when it's time to eat, say grace." You've never said grace in your family before. And okay, whatever. Let's pray. And you pray your prayer. And a lot of people don't like it one bit. But then one other family member comes to Christ. Then another one comes to Christ. So there's division at first, resentment. But now they're coming to Jesus one by one. And before you know it, it's a Christian family. I've seen it happen so many times. Passed on from generation to generation.
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0: You know, I've heard people describe a trip to Israel as seeing the Bible actually come to life. Hey, everybody, Greg Laurie. And I've been to Israel many times, and I've led a lot of tours, and I have to say that's absolutely true. Listen, when you're walking on the same stones that Jesus himself walked on, well, that's something that's enriching to your faith. It's not just a travel experience. It actually energizes and enhances your study of the Bible. Think of it this way. It's a vacation with a purpose. And we're going to be taking a tour of Israel April 6 to 15, 2027. 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
1: 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Well, we're in Acts 16 today, as Pastor Greg presents his message, How to Look Up When Things Look Down.
0: So look at all of the people that Paul and Silas reach in this chapter. The up and the outer, a lady named Lydia. The down and the outer, the demon-possessed woman. The soldier somewhere in the middle. So Lydia, the designer, the former snake girl, and a jailer. All these people come to faith. The rich and the poor, the slave and the free, the man and the woman, all one in Christ and ready to rock their world. And they became the nucleus of the church of Philippi that Paul wrote an epistle to, known as Philippians, right? Now let me come back and consider the question of the jailer. What must I do to be saved? What must I do to be saved, he asks. And Paul says, believe on the Lord Jesus Christ and you shall be saved. Why do we complicate this message? This is the Apostle Paul, a very credible source that we can look to on how to share the gospel. As I said earlier, people can get so tied up into a theological pretzel as they're trying to articulate the gospel, no one can understand it. I don't even think the person describing it understands it. It's so simple. Believe on the Lord Jesus Christ and you will be saved. That's it. That's our message. But we have to define it. What does it mean to believe in the Lord Jesus Christ? Is it mere intellectual assent to the facts that a man named Jesus came to this world, died on a cross, and even rose from the dead? It includes that, but there's much more. Because the Bible says the demons believe and tremble. Going back to Python Girl. What was she saying? These men are servants of the Most High God. Was that technically true? Actually, it was. It's just the way she said it. And that she was possessed by a demon. Even the demons believe and tremble, you see. So some people will say, I believe in Jesus, therefore I'm saved. Well, do you believe in the way the Bible tells you to believe? Jesus said, for God so loved the world, he gave his only begotten son, and whosoever believes in him should not perish, but have everlasting life. By implication, believing means to take hold of one thing and let go of another. Or to put it another way, it's to believe in and repent of. See, you have to repent of your sins. On the day of Pentecost, Peter said, they said, what shall we do? They wanted to believe. He says, repent and be converted. And times of refreshment will come from the presence of the Lord. To repent means to turn from known sin. Now, honestly, you may not know all the stuff you're doing is sin yet, so you repent of what you know to repent of. And as you get to know the Lord better, you repent of more things because you realize there's a lot of things that aren't right. But the point is believing means to trust in, to cling to, and rely on. It's to put your full weight on something. I'm putting my full weight of 160 pounds. Wait, what are you laughing? Why are you laughing? That's my left leg. Okay, so I'm putting my full weight on this platform. I'm expecting it to hold me. And you put your full weight in Christ, as I pointed out earlier. It's not Christ plus good works. Christ plus baptism. Christ plus X, Y, or Z. It's Jesus and Jesus alone. I believe in him. That's what it means. And you say, well, saved. That's kind of a weird word. I don't think it's weird at all. Isn't it the perfect word? I mean, if someone was in a burning building and a courageous firefighter rushed in and brought them out, if you read about it later, it would probably say a person was saved. If someone was drowning out in the ocean, caught in a riptide, and a lifeguard swam out to save them, that's the word we used. They saved them. And this is what God does. He saves us. You say, he saves us from what? He saves us, for starters, from future judgment. Romans 5:9 says, since we've been made right in God's sight by the blood of Christ, he will save us from God's judgment. How will I be saved? The Bible says, whoever will call upon the name of the Lord will be saved. And that's what we need to do. We call on his name. You know, sometimes you hear people say, well, I tried Christianity. I tried Jesus Christ. It didn't work for me. Well, I immediately dismiss your statement because I know you didn't try Jesus. First of all, he's not a product. Okay, so what's a return policy on this? I'll be honest with you. I like to play around with gadgets, okay? So I'll order something online, but first thing I do, return policy. Can I return this? Is there a restocking fee? Okay, good. Because I want to see this in real life, and I want to see if I like it. Look at it, I don't like it. Or, hey, I do like it, whatever. So people come to Jesus, all right, what's the return policy? It's not working. I tried it for a whole week. Jesus Christ is not a product. If it didn't work, it's because you failed, not because he failed, because he's not an it, he's a him, and he'll change you. I'd be like a person saying, yeah, I tried the whole medicine thing. It didn't work for me. I'm still sick. Wait, what happened? Well, you went down to the doctor. He did a diagnosis of your problem, said you need to take this medication twice a day until the bottle's done. And I think you'll be better. So you go down, you get your prescription filled, and you never open it, never do anything the doctor said. You get sicker. Yeah, I tried medicine. It didn't work for me. No, you didn't follow the doctor's directions. Or I tried the whole health club thing. I did the whole gym membership. You joined a gym? Yes, I did. Did you ever go to the gym? Oh, yeah. What did you do? Stood around and talked. Then went for donuts afterwards. Okay, that's you. That's on you. Don't say you tried the gym and it didn't work. You didn't do what you were supposed to do. So if you really believe in Jesus and you start following Jesus and you repent of your sins and you start reading the Bible and you get involved in the church and you develop a prayer life, your life is going to change. I'm just telling you right now. That's guaranteed. Don't worry about the return policy. You won't want to return anything. Yeah, so believe in the Lord Jesus Christ and you'll be saved. So let me close with that. Maybe there's somebody here and there are people here. It's just weird things preachers say. Maybe there's somebody here. Well, aren't you talking to people? Yes, but I say this. Somebody here. But there probably is someone here who says, I'm here at church. I like it here. I don't fully understand all of this. I do want to change, but I don't know that I'm saved. I mean, I don't have the guaranteed assurance that I'm going to go to heaven. Well, let's clear that up. Because I'm telling you, you can walk out of here today knowing beyond the shadow of a doubt, your sin is forgiven and you're going to heaven one day. What does Jesus say? He says, for God so loved the world, he gave his only begotten son. Whosoever believes in him should not perish, but have everlasting life. Believe in him. And how do you do that? What did the jailer do? He just believed right there. I believe. And all right. Let's go for it. Let's baptize you guys. This is amazing. How long did that take him to do? It doesn't say in a month passed. No, it was immediate. And that's how quickly God will save you and forgive you of your sin. Let me give you an opportunity in closing to get right with God and be saved and know that you'll go to heaven one day and be ready for the Lord's return. Let's make sure you're right with God. Let's pray. Father, I pray for any person here now. If they don't know you, I pray at this very moment, your Holy Spirit will work in their hearts and bring those that are not saved to you to be saved, to be forgiven, to be made right with God. In Jesus' name I pray.

0: 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And in it, you point out how the Bible gives us a biblical worldview.
1: Yeah.
0: What does that actually look like in everyday life?
1: Yeah, well, a biblical worldview is learning to think biblically, not emotionally. And, you know, every day we are bombarded with all kinds of information. It starts with your phone, scrolling through X or other social media platforms. You're absorbing information, a lot of it not helpful, some of it even potentially hurtful. Then there's the television. Then there's just a stream of things that you hear and are exposed to each and every day. So Romans 12 sums it up as follows. It says, Paul speaking, I urge you, therefore, brothers, to present yourselves to God as a living sacrifice, holy and acceptable. Don't be conformed to this world, but be transformed by the renewing of your mind, that you might know what is the good and perfect will of God. So two things Paul tells us is, well, three really. First, present yourself to God. Present your mind to God, present your life to God, present your day to God. Number two, don't be conformed to this world's way of thinking. As one translation puts it, don't let this world squeeze you into its mold. Well, what should I do instead? Be transformed by your study of the Word of God. Don't be conformed to this world. Be transformed by the renewing of your mind. How do you renew your mind? Fill it with the Bible. That's the best thing you can do. So I talk about this and a whole lot more in a new book that I've written titled, What Every Growing Christian Needs to Know. Let me help you get your mind set on the right track so you can learn to think and then act biblically. The title of the book I want to send you is What Every Growing Christian Needs to Know.
0: 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Or go online to harvest.org. And then, Pastor Greg, just before we go, would you mind praying with the person listening who wants to make a change today in their relationship with the Lord?
1: I'd be happy to, Dave. You know, as you've been listening to this today, maybe you've heard another voice. By that I mean, yeah, you heard me say a few things, but you heard God's voice speak to you deep in the recesses of your heart. And it suddenly dawned on you, this is what I need. Or to state it more accurately, this is who I need. I need Jesus, and I want Jesus, but maybe you don't know how to make that connection. Let me help you. God is only a prayer away. He stands at the door of your heart, and he knocks. And Jesus says, if you'll hear his voice and open the door, he'll come in. Let me help you open the door, so to speak, of your heart as you invite Jesus to be your Savior and Lord. So here's what I would like you to do. I'd like you to stop what you're doing, and I want you to pray a prayer after me. I'll lead you in this prayer. And as you pray it, God will hear you. Pray this after me right now if you want Jesus Christ to come into your life. Lord Jesus, I know I am a sinner and I am sorry for my sin and I need your forgiveness right now. Would you come into my heart, my life as Savior, as God, as friend? I choose to follow you from this moment forward. Thank you for calling me and accepting me and forgiving me. In Jesus' name I pray. Amen. I know that was a relatively short prayer. Maybe you felt something as you prayed it. Maybe you felt nothing. That doesn't really matter, because God's word says,
2: These things we write to you that believe on the name of the Son of God, that you may know that you have eternal life. It doesn't say, so you may think you have it, or you may hope you have it if God's in a good mood. No, that you can know it. And I want you to know, if you pray that prayer in a minute, Jesus Christ, the Son of God, has come into your life. So congratulations. You're now a Christian. Now continue to follow the Lord.
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12: Gas prices in the U.S. have hit a record high for Labor Day weekend, averaging $4.14 per gallon. That's nearly a dollar more than last year and surpasses the previous record of $3.82 from 2012. Diesel prices are also at their all-time record of $5.85 per gallon. Investigators looking into why an Amazon cargo jet ran off a runway at Miami International Airport, and that killed five people. The crash happened Sunday when the Boeing 767 overran the runway and hit an SUV and a van. The NTSB focusing on whether that plane touched down too late to stop safely. The crash caused widespread delays. In Tallahassee, Florida, Monday Night Football with SMU and Florida State. The game tied at 17 apiece. This is SRNU.
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13: Your Denver area forecast for tonight. We're going to see some leftover evening showers with skies still cloudy, then dissipating into early Tuesday. Lows tonight will be in the lower to mid-60s with highs for your Tuesday, middle and upper 80s. Slight chance for late afternoon and evening showers and storms, and the rest of the week should be dry. Lows Tuesday night, upper 50s, low 60s. Highs Wednesday will be in the mid-80s with upper 80s, low 90s Thursday and Friday. Clear nights ahead. Lows are going to generally be in the lower 60s. I'm meteorologist Don Watson.
14: Current temperature,
15: 72 degrees.
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17: 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That's 855-577-2255. We're so glad you're here to listen. Today's program is part one of Pastor Allen's message called Accepting God's Invitations, A New Life. 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
18: We're walking through a little series talking about accepting God's invitations. In this session, specifically around a new kind of life, Christianity is not about joining a religion or a church or a community or a denomination or a thought club or an ethics community. It's about a completely new kind of existence. There's a new power demonstrated on our behalf as Christ followers that is intended to make our life after an encounter with Jesus significantly different than the life we knew before. Before a personal revelation of Jesus, our lives are under the authority of a spirit of darkness, and we are powerless to overcome it. We find ourselves victimized by unclean spiritual things. But Jesus of Nazareth extends to us the opportunity to be set free from that and to spend our lives in his eternal kingdom. Amen. It's transformational. It is not diminishing. If you've imagined that knowing Jesus and yielding to Jesus is about taking something away from you, you're right. He'll take away the authority of darkness. And if you love the darkness, then that could be somewhat threatening. But if we want to walk in the light, there's nothing diminishing about it. And if you're still kind of caught between that decision, be honest enough with yourself to acknowledge what it is you think Jesus is going to diminish. I have not known my faith in the Lord to be diminishing in any way. Nor has it been my experience in walking through the journey with thousands and thousands of people. So I'm going to encourage you today to accept God's invitations for your life. That's certainly true of the new birth. It's true of that initiation point, but it's true throughout your journey as a Christ follower. We're talking about baptism a little bit. It's true in baptism. Jesus gives us the direction to believe and repent and be baptized. It is not like a suggestion. Jesus himself presents for baptism. So we're following in his pattern. And I think oftentimes we're very casual with the invitations of God. We treat them as if it's like the other invitations that come to our lives. Most of us are inundated with invitations of one sort or another. Some of them coveted, some of them not so much. And you have the responsibility of accepting or declining and all those things. And we kind of treat God in that way, as if we can accept or decline his invitations. Now, you may have that privilege, but to decline an invitation from God is a very serious matter. It's not incumbent upon him to extend another to you. It's very presumptive to think that Almighty God, the creator of heaven and earth, will repeatedly send to you an entreaty to cooperate with him. If you recognize an invitation from God before you, do everything in your power to respond. Amen. As fully as you know how. I haven't always done that as well as I might, but whenever I have done that, I have been most grateful. Invitations from God, we have such a diminished respect, reverence, fear of God, that we treat his invitations as suggestions, prompts, casual nudges. Folks, the creator of heaven and earth doesn't give you a casual nudge. You may process it that way because of our sensitivity or lack thereof. But when God puts an invitation in front of us, it's a life-altering proposition. It may seem simple. It may be something as simple as forgiving or extending a voice of kindness. Or it doesn't have to be dramatic. It doesn't have to involve large groups of people. But it has a connection with Almighty God, and our willingness to be obedient in those places, it opens the doors for trust, for greater opportunities. David was given the assignment to take down the greatest threat to the whole nation of Israel, a Philistine warrior by the name of Goliath that intimidated the entire Israelite army. And the qualifications David had was he was willing to trust God as a shepherd. He managed and protected the lives of the sheep with which he was entrusted with such determination against the ferocity of any predator that would come against them, and trusting God to bring those victories to him, that God said, I can trust him to overcome this intimidating Philistine warrior. You see, you and I, by accepting those invitations in the quiet, the simple, the overlooked, the insignificant places, we qualify ourselves then for other opportunities. Please don't diminish those. Psalm 35 and verse 1, I'll get to your notes, I promise. It says, contend, O Lord, with those who contend with me. Fight against those who fight against me. Can you believe you can pray that way? Yes. We're not always passive, folks. Contend with those who contend with me. Fight against those who fight against me. It doesn't stop there. Take up shield and buckler. Arise and come to my aid. Brandish spear and javelin against those who pursue me. Say to my soul, I'm your salvation. There's a whole bunch of those psalms. I like to read them, commit them to memory. I say them frequently. Contend with those who contend with me. Fight against those who fight against me. I don't have to, you do it. We all, I think, share that desire that God would fight for us, for our health, our peace, for our children, our grandkids, whatever it may be. But I think frequently we are equally focused on fighting with God, or maybe in plainer language, just resisting it. Like if I don't look, or if I don't think about it, or if I don't read my Bible anymore. You know, we get confronted with the truth of God, and it begins to encroach on some aspect of our lives where our self is still too dominant, and it's too fully occupied by what I want and what I think and what I feel. And we have a sense that God is inviting us away from that a bit. And we don't really want to yield that space. So we just think, nah, that couldn't be the Lord. It just couldn't be. But if we would respond to his invitations, this is it. We will find his benefits. Amen. The invitations of God are not for our diminishment. They're to bring fulfillment and contentment to us. And say, well, I think I would be happier if I got my own way. You understand the logic of that. It's like the small child is determined that the counsel of the parents is not helpful, that they know what's best. They know what their diet should consist of. They know what their sleep schedule should be. They understand what discipline is appropriate and inappropriate, and they resent the intrusion of their parental authority. Well, you and I lead lives much like that. We want to know what's best for us. And in our resistance to the Lord, we forfeit the benefits he would bring to us. Look at Romans 6 and verse 4. We are therefore buried with Christ through baptism into death, in order that just as Christ was raised from the dead through the glory of the Father, we too may live a new life. There's something better on the other side of Jesus. I know that we know that like up here. You're in the building on a weekend. So I understand we have it up here, but I just watch our body language. And actually, you do pretty well. If I get caught going the wrong direction in the lobbies before church, it feels like there's an old video game called Frogger. Some of you are old enough to remember that. That's what that always feels like. If I get in the way, I'm going to get smushed. But after church, then you have enthusiasm.

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2: To his will, this journey he's describing includes miracles, God-directed announcements, signs, wonders, the gifts of the Spirit of God, and he describes it as a great salvation. Not just a ticket for eternity. The Greek word that's used translated saved in the New Testament doesn't just have to do with your spiritual change. It's talking about physical healing, spiritual freedom, a total transformation of your person. You know, so often we imagine we're doing things for God. I go to church. I volunteer a little bit. I even give some money. I try to be kind. These are the things I do for God. But in reality, God's doing something for us. He's freeing us from our brokenness, from our desperation. He's bringing a purpose to our lives. We're careening through life trying to satisfy something within us that can't be satisfied apart from God. And we have a revelation of Jesus, and we begin to find contentment and purpose and peace. And the Spirit of God begins to show us how we offload the hatred and the anger and the resentment and the rejection and the burdens. And too often we resist Him. When you respond to God's invitation, something supernatural happens on your behalf. I want to walk you through. Some of it's familiar, I'm certain, I would hope, to many of you, but participating in the kingdom of God, how's it accomplished? It's not beyond us, folks. You don't have to have a PhD in multiple languages. In John chapter 3 and verse 1, Jesus gives us counsel. He said there was a man of the Pharisees named Nicodemus, a member of the Jewish ruling council. So he's a very religious man. He's concerned about God. This man has invested his whole life in the pursuit of God. He's not a pagan. And he recognizes in Jesus something unique, something noteworthy, something worth inquiring about, something worth pursuing, even if it puts him at odds with his peer group somewhat, because it did. So Nicodemus comes to Jesus, and he came to Jesus at night, and he said, "Rabbi, teacher, we know you're a teacher who's come from God. No one could perform the miraculous signs you're doing if God were not with him. You don't fit my framework. I don't understand how you can have the kind of authority you do. I wouldn't be looking for it to be delivered from somebody that came from Nazareth. You're outside my expectational frame, but nobody could do what you're doing unless God was with you." And Jesus said, "I tell you the truth." And you know when you see that phrase, right? Buckle up. He's about to say something that's unbelievable. That's why he said, "No, really, I'm telling you the truth. I tell you the truth, no one can see the kingdom of God unless he's born again."
3: Before we return to today's message, Pastor Allen wants to share a book to help you be free from worry.
2: In the Sermon on the Mount, Jesus said a half a dozen times, "Do not worry." Not a suggestion, it's a directive. I have a question. Are you living in obedience to Jesus, or are you ignoring him? We got a new book, it'll help you. It's called Freedom from Worry. It's really a how-to guide to live a life in the peace that Jesus promised us. You don't have to have a life choked with fear and anxiety and worry. You can be free. Let's cooperate with Jesus. It's the best way to walk through our days, I promise.
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0: 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That's 855-577-2255. Now, let's get back to Pastor Allen with his message called Accepting God's Invitations, A New Life. Tune in tomorrow to hear part two.
1: None of us can participate in the kingdom of God without a new birth, without a transformation from one kingdom to another. We can call it salvation. We can call it conversion initiation. You can call it the new birth. You can call it being saved. The terms are interchangeable to me, but they all describe a movement from one kingdom to another. So the $64,000 question becomes, how do you accomplish that? Do you join the right church? Do you recite the right creed? Is it about a moral code or a dietary set of rules? How do you accomplish the new birth? Jesus cared about Nicodemus enough. He didn't just demurely say, oh, thank you for the compliments. The miracles have been quite remarkable, haven't they? That blind guy, did you see the look on his face when he could see? Jesus could have taken such an easy path. He confronted Nicodemus. He said, you can't participate in the kingdom of God by being observant. It requires a new birth. And the same is true for you and me. Look at Romans 10 and verse 9. If you confess with your mouth Jesus is Lord and you believe in your heart that God raised him from the dead, you will be saved. For it's with your heart that you believe and you're justified, and it's with your mouth that you confess and you are saved. He didn't mention going to church or joining the right group or reading the right translation of the Bible. I'm not saying those things don't have significance, but they're not of primary importance. The doorway into the kingdom of God begins with what you say and what you believe. You have to choose in your heart Jesus of Nazareth first as Christ, as Messiah, as the anointed Son of God. You have to accept that by faith. You're not going to get a laminated card delivered by Amazon to your home. You will have to choose to believe that. But that in itself is not adequate. I've studied in some remarkable institutions with people who've given their lives to studying the Bible, and they're not Christ followers. It always bewildered me a bit. And they would talk about Jesus in some remarkable terms. In both theology schools here and at Hebrew University, I met some professors that had the highest regard for Jesus. As a healer, a miracle worker, a teacher. But there's the step that follows that is to acknowledge Jesus as Lord. That makes that personal. There's a surrendering in that. When you yield yourself to someone as Lord, there is a point of submission in that. Jesus, be Lord of my life. I'm not just asking you for a ticket to heaven so that I can remain Lord. That's not the nature of the bargain. The transformation, the power of God at work within us to help us become free and to overcome the challenges is unleashed when we say, Jesus, I acknowledge my need. I can't do this for myself. Be Lord of my life. And then I think there's one more expression of that that follows when we begin to serve him as king. See, that's when you lose all the embarrassment. You're no longer reluctant. You're not hesitant because you recognize the one who is Lord of your life is the King of all the kings and the Lord of all the lords. Amen. When that revelation breaks through in your heart, you will lose the reluctance to identify with Jesus because you'll recognize that everything is in submission to him and he chose you. See, it isn't that I chose Jesus. He chose me before I chose him. Now, before you get too inflated about that, you can help anybody else find their way into the kingdom because he chose them too if we'll cooperate with that. But Jesus as Christ, the Messiah, as my Lord and my King is transformational. You believe it in your heart and you say it with your mouth. If you've never done that intentionally, purposefully, intending to yield your life to the Lord, we will give you an opportunity today. It's a personal choice, and it brings about personal change. Look in Luke 3 and verse 7. John said to the crowds coming to be baptized, this is John the Baptist, the predecessor to Jesus, the one preparing the way, the forerunner. He said, you brood of vipers, who warned you to flee from the coming wrath? Those are not flattering words in any time. Bunch of snakes. I mean, if you know the larger context, he said the prostitutes and the thieves are responding to this message more readily than you, you bunch of snakes. Produce fruit in keeping with repentance, and don't begin to say to yourselves, we have Abraham as our father. I tell you that out of these stones, God can raise up children for Abraham. How often do we put things in front of the transformational power of God? We belong to the right group. We behave in the right way. We take communion with the right color juice. We baptize in the right kind of pool. We initiate all sorts of points of self-righteousness, things that we imagine that give ourselves standing and status with God. Personal changes. Look at Matthew 18. The disciples came to Jesus and said, who's the greatest in the kingdom of heaven? I like reading about the disciples because I feel as goofy as they are. Can you imagine going to Jesus like with your best friends and saying, tell us, which one of us is really the best? I mean, you kind of cringe when you think about it. No, really now. I mean, you know John and James and Andrew. Which one of us do you think? And you're going like, oh, please, this is not going to end well, fellas. When you're reading it, you know, but don't we all get in those places? We're offended. We're a little bruised. Somebody didn't recognize our spirituality. Don't they know? They didn't recognize our service, our faithfulness. Don't you know which one of us is the greatest? I mean, at the very least, he's going to say, oh, the whole group of you. I recruited you. You're the best of the best. How easily we get into the ditch in that way. The Bible says that pride goes not before the fall. That's the idiom we use. The Bible says pride goes before destruction. We don't want to do that. Watch what Jesus says to him. Which one of us is the best? Which one of us? He called a little child and had him stand among them. And he said, I tell you the truth. Oh, put the helmet on. I tell you the truth, unless you change and you become like little children, you will never enter the kingdom of heaven. Don't tell me I recruited you. Don't tell me you saw miracles. Jesus says that later in the Gospels. He said, many will present themselves to me and say, Lord, I did miracles in your name. I cast out demons in your name. I did all the things. And I'll say, depart from me. Go away from me. I don't know who you are. Jesus said, unless you change and become like little children. Not childish. We have enough childish Christ followers. Childlike. There's an enormous difference. Personal change. Remember the question, right? Participating in the kingdom of God. Jesus described it as a new birth, a new life, a new beginning, a new creation. But it involves a personal choice. It involves personal change. And it also includes personal accountability. Look at Romans 1. For since the creation of the world, God's invisible qualities, his eternal power, and his divine nature have been very clearly seen, being understood from what has been made, so that men are without excuse. You need to understand that. God has presented himself to every human being. Different ways. We have different levels of responsibility. To whom much is given, much is required. If you speak the English language, there's a much higher sense of responsibility for you. You can't truly be a significant scholar of Scripture in an academic sense without learning the English language. But to every person, God's given a revelation of himself so that men are without excuse, he says. Look at the far. Although they knew God, they neither glorified him as God nor gave thanks to him. If you refuse to give glory to God, if you refuse to acknowledge that God is not like us, that he's beyond us, he's different from us, he's the creator of all things, that he holds the world and the universe together by the authority of his word. There's such an arrogance that this is so prevalent today. The spirit of Antichrist is so prevalent in our world. You hear Jesus mocked on a regular basis by all the forms of communication that cascade over us. I don't think you can turn on a broadcast program or look at social media or pick up a print piece without there being, sometimes they're subtle, sometimes they're very blatant, mocking the authority of God. You need Christ followers. You need people of faith in your inner circle, people that you purposely spend discretionary time with to help encourage you, to affirm your faith. Because I'm telling you, the voices that are crying against it are overwhelming.
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4: Hey, this is Seth Leibson for townhall.com. Some people did something, one prominent Islamist member of Congress put it. An Islamist candidate for U.S. Senate wrote, "Those we killed in our response to 9/11 were equally to be mourned as victims, just as the Americans killed on 9/11 were." He has also campaigned with a popular broadcaster who claimed the U.S. deserved 9/11. The Islamist mayor of New York has posted on X, "There is no moral difference between those who were killed on 9/11 and those we killed in response." This is how we lose the distinction between good and evil, which many thought would never be confused again after 9/11. Elie Wiesel wrote, "History is to civilization what memory is to individuals. For those of us who remember 9/11 accurately, we can never forget it, nor the fact that vast numbers of people with a medieval ideology still want us dead. Those engaging in moral equivalence about it are the handmaidens of hate. If ignored, they will be the authors of our destruction, which, Abraham Lincoln reminded us, can only come from within." I'm Seth Leibson.
5: 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Fuel prices hitting a record Labor Day weekend.
6: The average price of regular gas was $4.14 a gallon heading into the holiday, nearly a dollar higher than last year and well above the Labor Day weekend record of $3.82 from 2012, according to AAA. Here's Philadelphia drivers Nicole Collins and Sam Serng Sambunsong.
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6: Prices surged after the U.S. and Israel attacked Iran in February, affecting crude oil traffic through the Strait of Hormuz. Diesel prices are at their own all-time record of $5.85 a gallon. I'm Julie Walker.
5: Hurricane Lowell, now a Category 2 storm, battering western Hawaii with powerful winds, triggering a hurricane warning for the islands of Kauai and Niihau. A tropical storm warning issued for the island of Oahu. 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
10: Your Denver area forecast for tonight. We're going to see some leftover evening showers with skies still cloudy, then dissipating into early Tuesday. Lows tonight will be in the lower to mid-60s with highs for your Tuesday, middle and upper 80s. Slight chance for late afternoon and evening showers and storms, and the rest of the week should be dry. Lows Tuesday night, upper 50s, low 60s. Highs Wednesday will be in the mid-80s with upper 80s, low 90s Thursday and Friday. Clear nights ahead. Lows are going to generally be in the lower 60s. Meteorologist Don Watson.
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12: 73 degrees.
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1: How many of you have ever felt discouraged? You ever feel discouraged from time to time? My guess is that you probably have. Kind of reminds me of the story of the army private who was training to be a paratrooper. So on his first mission, he was told to go out, and they said, okay, so here's what you're going to do. You're going to jump out of the airplane, then you're going to count to 10, and you're going to pull the ripcord on your parachute, and then it's going to open. But if it doesn't open, you've got an auxiliary chute. You just pull the cord on that one on the front, and then you'll be fine. You'll float down safely, and there will be a truck there to pick you up. So the guy, you know, it's his first jump. He's excited, so he does exactly what they say. He jumps out of the airplane, counts to 10, pulls the ripcord, and nothing happens. So, okay, no problem. He's got another one, right? So then he pulls the cord on his auxiliary chute, and again, nothing happens. So first his main parachute doesn't open, his other parachute doesn't open, he's just tumbling towards the ground, and he says, man, what a bummer of a day this is. He goes, I bet that truck's not even going to be there to pick me up on time. He was pretty discouraged. He was having kind of a bad day. Here in Acts chapter 22, we are picking up the story of the Apostle Paul and his missionary journeys at a place where Paul is extremely discouraged. He's had a lifelong dream, and his lifelong dream has been to share the good news of Jesus Christ with the people of Israel, his own countrymen in the great city of Jerusalem. And after many years of dreaming about this, his dream is finally coming true. He's there. He's in the holy city, and his heart is just full of anticipation and expectation and excitement for what God is going to do. He's sure that something wonderful is going to happen. But instead, everything comes crashing down. It's a big mess. It couldn't be worse. It's a disaster. As we're going to see today, Paul's efforts then to salvage this broken situation are only going to make things worse. Maybe you can relate to that. You've messed things up before. And then you've said, okay, now I need to try and fix this broken situation, but all your efforts to fix that broken situation only made it worse. You just dug yourself deeper into a hole. But as we'll see today in Paul's case, there's also a sense in which he only had himself to blame for it, which makes it all the harder. And so we find Paul the Apostle now moving from discouragement to greater discouragement. Maybe you can relate to that. But here's what's going to happen. God is going to meet Paul in this dark place of discouragement, and he's going to give him hope. And in this, we're going to see how we too can have hope, even in the midst of our discouraging circumstances. The title of today's message is The Hope Quotient, and here's what we're going to see. First of all, we're going to talk about what discouragement does, then we're going to talk about the difference that hope makes, and finally, we're going to talk about how to get it. First, though, we're going to go through this text, and we're going to see the story and all that happened. To get you back up to speed, it's been a couple weeks, here's what's going on. Paul is in Jerusalem. He came here because he wants to put to rest some nasty rumors that have been circulating about him. The rumors were that he was anti-Jewish and that he was going around teaching Jewish people to forsake the ancient customs of Judaism. That wasn't really true. He wanted to put those rumors to rest. And as a gesture of kindness also, he brought with him a large sum of money. This was a kind of financial aid which he had collected from the Gentile Christians in what's now Turkey and Greece, and he had brought that to the people of Jerusalem to help them because right at this time they were suffering a famine. Yet as Paul arrives in Jerusalem, in spite of all his kind gestures, he's greeted even by the Christians with a lot of suspicion. They don't take him seriously. And in a further attempt to kind of win over these Jewish people, Paul underwent a very expensive ritual in the temple, and he even paid for four other men to go through this ritual with him at expense to himself. So however, though, in the temple, some people recognized Paul, and they falsely accused him of intentionally trying to defile their most holy place, the temple, by bringing Gentiles into it. This is something that was forbidden at that time. Now, this accusation was not actually true, but it did end up causing a riot, And the people were trying to murder Paul right there on the spot. The Roman military was on the scene and they were able to intervene and save Paul's life. But once Paul got safe, he's there standing now on steps looking over the temple courtyard where this great crowd of people is who just tried to kill him. And he asked the Roman commander for permission to speak to the crowd and address the crowd. And they did. And that was what we read about in our study last time, a couple weeks ago, how Paul shared with this crowd the story of how he became a follower of Jesus and how God had worked in his life. How like them, he had been a zealous Jew. In fact, he hadn't wanted to be a Christian. He was a persecutor of Christians. But yet, even though he wasn't looking for Jesus, Jesus came looking for him. And Paul came to realize that Jesus had truly risen from the dead, and Jesus was indeed the Messiah that he claimed to be. He was the Savior. He was even God himself come to us in human flesh. And this was all well and good, right? The crowd of people, it says that they listened to him, and they were completely silent. These people who had a few moments ago wanted to kill him, now they're listening to every word he says with bated breath. They're hanging on his every word. And Paul, at this time, is probably thinking, wow, this is going surprisingly well, right? Like, I didn't expect this. And up until this time, you know, everybody's just listening. They're being attentive to what he's saying. They're listening to him talk about Jesus until Paul said one word, which caused this crowd to erupt, to blow up like he threw a grenade into the crowd. And that one word was Gentiles. He said that God had made him a messenger to bring salvation to the Gentiles, the non-Jewish people. Now remember, the whole reason for this riot, some people had accused Paul of bringing Gentiles into the temple, which he hadn't actually done. But just the mention of that word, these people were so on edge that just the mention of that word, the implication that God loves those unclean Gentiles just as much as his chosen people, Israel, well, that these people found that outrageous and they became very angry. And that's where we pick up the story in chapter 22, verse 22. Up until this word, which is the word Gentiles, they listened to him. And then they raised their voices and said, "Away with such a fellow from the earth, for he should not be allowed to live." And as they were shouting and throwing off their cloaks and flinging dust in the air, the tribune ordered him to be brought into the barracks, saying that he should be examined by flogging to find out why they were shouting against him like this. Paul has been speaking to this crowd in the Hebrew language, which the Roman officials did not understand. And so they aren't exactly sure why this crowd is so angry at Paul, why they want him dead. They can only assume that Paul must have committed some kind of crime to make these people this angry. And if Paul's not going to tell them what it is, well, then they're going to have to get it out of him by force. And so they decide they're going to flog him. This is a way of extracting a confession through torture. Now, this flogging, or scourging, as it's called in some translations, this is what was done to Jesus before his crucifixion. This is what we talk about when we talk about Good Friday, what was done to Jesus. They would use a special kind of whip, which was kind of like a cat of nine tails. And in the ends of each of the tails of this whip, they would have things sewn into it or embedded into it, like pieces of glass, pieces of bone. They just tie knots in the end. And the idea was that as they hit the person's bare skin with this whip, the bone, the glass, the knots would dig into their flesh. And when they ripped it off, it would just open up their flesh and leave their flesh raw. It was extremely brutal. And they would do this to elicit a confession or a recantation. In other words, they would say, okay, here's your chance to recant what you said, or here's your chance to confess to the crime. And if you wouldn't do it, they'd hit you for a little bit with this, you know, this terrible whip and rip your skin open. And then they'd ask you again, okay, are you ready to confess? Are you ready to recant? It was a terrible form of torture. And that's what they're preparing to do to Paul here. We pick up in verse 25. But when they had stretched him out for the whips, Paul said to the centurion who was standing by, "Is it lawful for you to flog a man who is a Roman citizen and uncondemned?" Now, the idea of personal rights or human rights was not at all nearly as developed in the ancient world as it is in our time today. In fact, the modern idea that all people are endowed with certain liberties, with certain human rights, and that there is such a thing as crimes against humanity. This actually comes, this idea, which is now very popular in our world, it comes directly from the Bible. It comes directly from the Bible's teaching that all people are created equal because all people are created in the image of God. No matter what your race, no matter what your gender, even if you have disabilities, we are all created equal before God and we have inalienable rights. And so this is not something that was taught actually by any other culture or society in the ancient world. It's something which comes directly from the Bible. In the Roman Empire, however, not everyone had equal rights, but there were some rights which were allowed to Roman citizens, but not everybody had those rights. And unlike our society, not everyone in the Roman Empire was a citizen of the Roman Empire. To be a Roman citizen was a special status which had to be granted to you or which had to be inherited from a parent. But the great number of people who lived in the Roman Empire were not citizens of the Roman Empire. It was a special status which carried with it special rights and privileges. And one of these rights that came with Roman citizenship is that you could not be bound or tortured or imprisoned without due legal process. So that was a right of a Roman citizen, due legal process. And certainly you're not allowed to be scourged or tortured in this way. If anyone did those things, if any Roman soldier did those things to a Roman citizen, they would be arrested, they would be punished according to the law. So when this man hears that Paul's a Roman citizen, he's surprised and he immediately goes and talks to his supervisor. We read that in verse 26. When the centurion heard this, he went to the tribune and said to him, "What are you about to do? For this man is a Roman citizen." So the tribune came and said, "Tell me, are you a Roman citizen?" He said, "Yes." The tribune answered, "I bought this citizenship for a large sum." Paul said, "I am a citizen by birth." So those who were about to examine him withdrew from him immediately, and the tribune was afraid, for he realized that Paul was a Roman citizen and that he had bound him. There were only a few ways to earn Roman citizenship. One was by purchasing it, which was very expensive. The other way was to be granted citizenship as a reward for some act of service that you did for the empire. Paul's father apparently had gotten citizenship. We don't know how. It was probably in one of these two ways. But we know that Paul's father was a citizen because Paul inherited this by birth, is what he says.
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1: So verse 30, on the next day, desiring to know the real reason why he was being accused by the Jews, he unbound him as a Roman official there, unbound him and commanded the chief priests and all the council to meet. And he brought Paul down and set him before them. The Roman commander's job was to keep the peace. And so he says, okay, we got to follow legal process because this man is a Roman citizen. So he brings Paul before the Jewish ruling council, which is also known as the Sanhedrin, if you're familiar with that term. And the whole purpose of this was to have this whole matter sorted out through the proper legal channels. Now, the Sanhedrin was kind of like the Jewish Congress of that day. It had 70 members. It was also known as the 70. And prior to becoming a Christian, we know that Paul the Apostle, he was actually a member of this council. The reason we know that is because Stephen, you remember Stephen, the first Christian martyr, he was put to death we read about that in chapter 7 of the book of Acts. But Paul the Apostle says, referring to him, that he says, "I cast my vote for him to be put to death." What that tells us is that Paul had a vote. He was one of the 70. He was a member of the Sanhedrin. So for Paul, when he hears that he's going to be brought before the Sanhedrin, I imagine this is something which made him very excited. He was probably ecstatic. This is a group that he used to belong to. These are the leaders of this society. These are the lawmakers, the influencers. And he says, yes, perfect. Thank you, Lord. Paul had just had the opportunity to speak to a crowd of Jewish people in Jerusalem, but it hadn't gone well, right? The situation kind of blew up in his face. And he never really got to say or make the point that he really wanted to make about Jesus because the crowd had freaked out and exploded after he said the word Gentiles. But now here he is. He's got another opportunity to speak about Jesus. And what more influential group is there in Jerusalem, in all of the Jewish world, than the Sanhedrin? What group is there that is more knowledgeable about the scriptures than this Jewish council? So he must be thinking, thank you, God, for this opportunity. This time, I'm going to do it right. This time, I'm really going to go for it. This is the opportunity of a lifetime. So let's check out what he says as he speaks to the Sanhedrin. Verse 1 of chapter 23. Looking intently at the council, Paul said, brothers, I have lived my life before God in all good conscience up until this day. Now, to put this into some modern context for you, this would be kind of like if you were a pastor or a preacher and you got the opportunity to speak to a joint session of the Congress and the House of Representatives. This is every preacher's dream. Paul has probably been dreaming about this for years. Man, if I could only speak to that group, the Sanhedrin, the Jewish leaders, if only I could speak to them again, what would I say? He's probably been rehearsing it in his mind as he lay in bed at night, falling asleep. What would I say? And he's probably already rehearsed it so many times, exactly what he wants to say to these people about Jesus. Check out what happens next, though. And the high priest Ananias commanded those who stood by him to strike him on the mouth. Pow. Just as Paul begins speaking, Ananias, the high priest, orders somebody to punch him in the mouth. What an insult. I mean, what a terrible thing. Paul's claim of good conscience, he says, I've lived with good conscience all the days of my life, that offended the high priest. He considered Paul an apostate. He considered him a renegade. And so he orders him to be struck in the mouth, something which is actually forbidden by the Jewish law, but he did it anyway. Now let's see. Think about this. How would you respond if someone did that to you? You get up to speak to a group of people, and then as you get out the first line, somebody comes and punches you in the mouth. How would you respond to that? Paul's going to respond in a way which is very understandable, but in a way which he later regrets very much. Here's what he did in verse 3. Paul said to him, God is going to strike you, you whitewashed wall. Are you sitting to judge me according to the law, and yet contrary to the law you ordered me to be struck? This is an outburst on Paul's part. Paul, here he is, he's reeling from an insult. He got punched in the mouth. And here he is, he's trying to deliver the world's best sermon. This is a sermon of a lifetime. This is what he's been waiting his whole life, to preach this sermon. And here's his chance. And as soon as he gets one line out, somebody comes and punches him in the mouth and just totally throws him off. You can imagine. And out of anger, he lashes out at Ananias, the high priest, and he calls him a whitewashed wall. See, that's the same term. It's the same phrase that Jesus used when he spoke to the Pharisees, and he called them whitewashed tombs. The idea is that outwardly, everything looks tidy and clean and perfect, but inwardly, there's nothing but rottenness and death on the inside. See, outwardly, this high priest has the appearance of holiness, but inwardly, he's extremely corrupt. Actually, the more you read about this man, Ananias, you find that he was actually later assassinated because he was an extremely corrupt man. So here he is. Here's Ananias, the high priest, supposedly defending the law, supposedly judging other people according to the law, but yet he himself is breaking the law by ordering Paul to be struck in the mouth. In Deuteronomy chapter 25, this is what Paul's referring to. It was forbidden for a person to be struck without due process of law, and if they were struck, they would be struck on the back, not in the face. So Paul understandably is upset by this. Who wouldn't be upset by something like this? And he raises his voice and he shouts at the high priest. He attacks him with his words and says, God will strike you. Now I imagine Paul realized right away that he had made a mistake by doing this, by reacting this way. Here's this dream opportunity and now it's beginning to slip away and he kind of has himself to blame for it. Let's continue in verse 4. Those who stood by said, "Would you revile God's high priest?" And Paul said, "I did not know, brothers, that he was the high priest. For it is written, 'You shall not speak evil of a ruler of your people.'" And immediately Paul apologizes for what he did. He says, "Guys, I didn't realize it was the high priest. You're right. I should not have spoken in that way to him. I should have been more respectful. You're absolutely right." Because of his hot-tempered reaction, this opportunity, which he's been waiting a lifetime for, this opportunity to be heard by the Sanhedrin as he talks about Jesus, it is quickly slipping away. Verse 6, "Now when Paul perceived that one part were Sadducees, the other Pharisees, he cried out in the councils, 'Brother, I am a Pharisee, a son of Pharisees, and it is with respect to the hope of the resurrection of the dead that I am on trial.' And when he said this, a dissension arose between the Pharisees and the Sadducees, and the assembly was divided. For the Sadducees say there is no resurrection, nor angel, nor spirit, but the Pharisees acknowledge them all." So here's Paul. He realizes at this point there's no way that he's going to get an honest hearing by these people. So he decides to kind of cut his losses and say, "You know what? I need to do something to save myself before this council turns on me and tears me to pieces." So he notices that half the council are Pharisees, half are Sadducees. These are kind of the two main divisions in Judaism at that time. The Pharisees, despite their legalistic attitudes, which Jesus often addressed when he spoke to them, the Pharisees were kind of good guys, you know? I mean, they were the Bible believers of that day. They were a reform movement. They believed the Bible. They wanted to live according to what the Bible said. They took the Bible seriously. The Sadducees, on the other hand, they did not take the Bible seriously. They didn't take the Bible literally. They didn't believe in anything supernatural. They didn't believe in angels. They didn't believe in miracles. And certainly, they did not believe in heaven. They didn't believe in hell. They didn't believe in judgment day. And they didn't believe in the resurrection of the dead at the end of time. They believed that all that really matters is to be a good person in this life, because as they said, there is no life after death. So Paul was absolutely accurate in what he said. He said, "It is in regard to the matter of the resurrection of the dead that I am on trial before you today." That was true. He was on trial because of his belief in the resurrection of Jesus from the dead. But what he's doing here is a very clever way of getting out of a very difficult situation. And it worked. Verse 9. "Then a great clamor arose, and some of the scribes of the Pharisees' party stood up and contended sharply, 'We find nothing wrong with this man. What if a spirit or an angel spoke to him?' And when the dissension became violent, the tribune, afraid that Paul would be torn to pieces by them, commanded the soldiers to go down and take him away from them by force and bring him into the barracks." So a big fight breaks out between the members of the Sanhedrin. Things start to get violent. Once again, the Roman commander has to extract Paul from the situation in order to save his life. And your heart kind of has to go out to this Roman commander, right? Here he is rescuing Paul for the third time now. And they take him back to the barracks, the military barracks, and they're going to figure out, okay, what do we do with this guy next? And they place him in a holding cell for the time being. Now, if you're Paul, how do you think you're feeling right now? You're probably more discouraged, more disappointed than you've ever been at any other point in your entire life. In fact, we know that he is discouraged because it tells us that in the very next verse. Imagine how discouraged you would be if you were in Paul's shoes. Paul has lived the past 20 years of his life hoping for this opportunity. And he finally gets the opportunity. Surely for years he thought, if only I could be the one to tell the Jewish people about Jesus. Because I know the right way to present it. I know the right language to use so that they'll receive it. If only I could speak to the Jewish people about Jesus, they would surely receive it. If only I could speak to the Jewish leaders, the people who know the scriptures, I could show them. They would see that Jesus is the answer to all the riddles. And then he gets the opportunity, and it blows up right in his face, two times in a row. Nothing worked out the way that he had hoped it would. It must have been incredibly disappointing. And to make matters worse, there's the sense in which it's actually kind of his fault, right? It's kind of his fault that it turned out this way. I mean, you got to think, Paul, the kind of thing where you torture yourself afterwards, thinking, If only I wouldn't have said that. I shouldn't have said that. Why did I have to mention the Gentiles when I was talking to that group? I should have known better. I should have just talked to him about Jesus and won him over to Jesus. And then we could deal with the whole Gentile thing later on. Why did I have to bring up the word Gentiles? Or in the Sanhedrin, if only I would have just not reacted the way that I reacted. Yeah, the guy hit me in the face, but they also hit Jesus, and he didn't react that way. He didn't revile in return when he was struck. Jesus taught us to turn the other cheek. If only I wouldn't have reacted the way that I reacted. If only I wouldn't have lost my cool. If only I would have just taken it, I would have been able to even speak to them more powerfully about Jesus and the radical difference that he makes in your life. Do you know how deeply Paul wanted this? He wanted it so deeply that in Romans chapter 9, verses 1 through 4, Paul says, I tell you the truth, I have great sorrow and unceasing anguish in my heart because of the Jewish people who do not know Jesus Christ.
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7: Republicans set to gather this week in Dallas for a midterm convention, a two-day event that President Trump and other Republicans hope will generate enthusiasm for the GOP. The President and Vice President J.D. Vance will both be speaking. Flights to and from Indonesia's capital of Jakarta have resumed after ash from a volcanic eruption forced a two-day closure that halted nearly 3,000 flights. The continuous eruption of Anak Krakatau with lava fountains and loud booms ended Sunday, but the volcanic island remained active until Tuesday morning. The airport closures Sunday and Monday affecting about 341,000 passengers. No activity on Wall Street Monday as the markets were closed for the Labor Day holiday. Trading will resume on Tuesday. 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
11: Your Denver area forecast for tonight. We're going to see some leftover evening showers with skies still cloudy, then dissipating into early Tuesday. Lows tonight will be in the lower to mid-60s with highs for your Tuesday, middle and upper 80s. Slight chance for late afternoon and evening showers and storms, and the rest of the week should be dry. Lows Tuesday night, upper 50s, low 60s. Highs Wednesday will be in the mid-80s with upper 80s, low 90s Thursday and Friday. Clear nights ahead. Lows are going to generally be in the lower 60s. I'm meteorologist Don Watson.
12: Current temperature
13: 73 degrees.
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15: The kingdom of God is past, present, and future. Salvation is past, present, and future. A changing is past, present, and future. The same thing with the book of Revelation. It's already happened. It is happening. It will happen.
14: Like many people, you may be really very familiar with some parts of the Bible, and then there are other parts that you're very unfamiliar with. Consider, for instance, the book of Revelation. Reading Revelation can be overwhelming, especially when you see the text align with real-world events. A lot of people just avoid its pages, but get ready, because up next, Dr. Michael Youssef begins a series of messages giving you a biblical, real-life look into the secrets and practical life wisdom found in this life-changing part of God's Word. So let's listen as Dr. Michael Youssef begins his series, An End Times Warning for the Modern-Day Church.
15: Do you know why, of all 66 books of the Bible, the book of Revelation is the only book in which there is a blessing associated with reading it and studying it? Not only one blessing, two blessings. They're almost like a bookends. You find one blessing in chapter 1, verse 3, and the other is in chapter 22, verse 7. Now, I am personally convinced that because the Lord is true to His Word, the blessing will be ours. So what is that message of Revelation? What is the core message of Revelation? Listen carefully. If you're taking notes, I'm going to speak a little slower so you can get it. It is really found in chapter 1, verse 19. Underline, Revelation chapter 1, verse 19. Write, therefore, what you have seen, what is now, and what will come to pass. Past, present, future. What you have seen, what is now, and what will come. Please listen carefully. The concept of holding the past, the present, and the future together is one of the most important concepts in the Bible. Because you know and I know that somehow in our ordinary lives, you find people who are constantly living in the past. The past is holding them back with chains. The past, the past, the past. And they never make any progress because they're living in the past. Now, there are other Christians who live in the present. Well, just now, what is going to happen now, today, and that's it. No thought for the past or the future. Then there are others who are living for the future. It's the next thing. And they cannot even think about today and the days past and learn from the past errors or whatever it is. They're just constantly going for the next thing. The Bible teaches us very clearly that the past, the present, and the future must be held together if we are to live a balanced Christian life. From the past, we learn from those mistakes and grow through them. In the present, we walk with God today. And in the future, we expect with great deal of enthusiasm and excitement of what's going to happen. All of these must be together. Let me explain to you what I mean from the Bible. The Bible teaches us that we were saved in the past. The moment you said yes to Jesus, you're saved. That's past. We are being saved every day. We will be eternally saved. You see that? Past, present, future. The Bible also says that we changed in the past. I remember the day I gave my life to Christ. I mean, the sky was bluer, the sun was brighter. I mean, my whole life was turned upside down. So I was changed. But I'm continuously changing. If I'm not changing every day in the present, there's something wrong with me. The Bible said that we go from one point of glory into another. What's that mean? We grow into the character of Christ. But then we will be changed in the future. And that is the most glorious change of all, because we will become perfect like Christ. Same thing with the kingdom of God. The kingdom of God is past. It came with Jesus. In Mark 1:14, he said, the kingdom of God is here. What is the kingdom of God? It's the rule of God in our lives. It's the reign of God in our hearts. So the kingdom of God passed with Jesus. The kingdom of God is now, here, reigning and ruling in our hearts every single day. And the kingdom of God is coming when Jesus reigns and rules with our own perceptible eyes. You see, the kingdom of God is past, present, and future. Salvation is past, present, and future. The changing is past, present, and future. The same thing with the book of Revelation. It's already happened. It is happening. It will happen. Amen? Amen. When it happens, it's going to happen with intensity for the future. The Bible talks about the Great Tribulation as a future time in which there will be severe persecution and suffering. And most people agree that it's the period of 7 years. That's what the Bible called the Great Tribulation. I want you to think with me about the first century Christians, these believers in Rome who were thrown into hungry lions. They were dipped in hot tar. The Nero persecution was so severe. If you lived at that time, wouldn't you not think that this is the Great Tribulation? Fast forward today. Headline news. If you're a Christian in Syria or Iraq and you watched as parents, your babies being crucified alive or beheaded or worse, wouldn't you think the Great Tribulation is here? And yet the Great Tribulation will happen with far wider implication on global level. So it happened. It is happening, and it will happen in the future. And that is why this book of Revelation, the word means revealing. You know, in the Greek, it's apocalypse, with a lot of people think of apocalypse now in the movies. You know, they think it's disaster is going to happen. No. All the word means in Greek is that revealing or uncovering or showing us something that was covered and now it's uncovered. That's what Revelation means. That is why this revealing book is a timeless book. It is a timely book. It is absolutely relevant today, as I'm going to show you in a minute. We can be absolutely sure that all of the prophetic events in the book of Revelation will come to pass with stunning accuracy, with the minutest detail fulfilled, because God always, always, always keeps His word, just as it did in the Old Testament. All of the prophecies of Jesus' first coming in the Old Testament, they were fulfilled with a meticulous detail, with stunning descriptions of exactly as it prophesied in the Old Testament. You read in the Old Testament, before Jesus came to earth, about His birth of a virgin in Bethlehem, about him proclaiming the good news to the poor. You read about how his power is going to restore sight to the blind, how he is being wounded for our transgressions, being crucified on a cross, being forsaken by the Father, and the death, burial, and resurrection. All in the Old Testament. They're all fulfilled in meticulous details. All of these prophecies that were prophesied came to pass. And in the same way, the prophecies about Jesus' second coming, which outnumber the prophecies in the Old Testament about his first coming, they will be fulfilled with stunning accuracy. Everything we will study in the book of Revelation will come to pass. So who is this John whom God used to open, to reveal, to expose this mystery? This is no other than the disciple who laid his head on Jesus' shoulder. This is no other than the man who gave us that great Gospel of John, account of Jesus. This is no other than the man who gave us the three magnificent epistles. That John was privileged to be caught up in heaven and was shown the glorified, magnified, soon coming Jesus the Christ. Question. Why did Jesus reveal himself this way to John? Good question. And the answer is really twofold.

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2: Poor old misguided, deluded John. He thought Jesus was coming back. Here we are 2,000 years later, and he's not back. See, here's the problem. People fall into error when they fail to interpret the scripture by the scripture. And on this subject, if you interpret the scripture by the scripture, then you will hear what Peter said in 2 Peter chapter 3, verses 3, 4, 8, and 9. Listen carefully. In the last days, scoffers will come, scoffing and following their own evil desires, and they will say, "Where is this coming he promised? Ever since our fathers died, everything goes on as it has since the beginning of creation." Here's what he continues. "Don't forget this one thing, dear friends. With the Lord, a day like 1,000 years, and 1,000 years like one day. The Lord is not slow in keeping his promise, as some understand slowness. He is patient with you, not wanting anyone to perish, but everyone come to repentance." Amen? Amen. Interpret the scripture by the scripture. How many times did Jesus say the return of the Son of Man will be a surprise, will be sudden, and that most people will not be expecting, except for those who are alert and waiting for him, that the day of the Lord is coming like a thief in the night, that the day of the Lord is coming. It's unexpected. Having said all of this, if you look around the world today, as I do, and you see how fragile the global economy is, and in Revelation 18, tells us there would be a global economic collapse. Would not have understood that a few years ago. There's going to be a global economic collapse. So you look at the fragile world economy, global economy. How the news from the Middle East, where it all began and where it all will end, how the news from the Middle East now occupies all of the headlines. How Israel is living almost in total isolation in the world today. How Islamic jihadis are shattering the securities of even world powers that they're literally kowtowing to them. How the spirit of delusion seemed to be covering so many people all over the world. How one clever world leader can put the wool over the eyes of billions of people and deceive them. It's so easy to see how it can happen, and it can happen anytime. And you cannot help but think that history is aligning with biblical prophecy. You cannot help but see that this great falling away of today, so many churches that once believed in the authority of the scripture, they believe it no more, that sin and the glorification of sin is accepted as a virtue, that the spirit of rebellion seems to be everywhere, that biblical morality is condemned as evil, and that the practice of immorality is seen as good, even by many churches, even in this country, where we all did, and I certainly did as a boy, longing to come here as the world's rock and bastion of freedom. We are seeing how that freedom is slipping away from us globally. The picture is even worse. This vile surge by the jihadis against Christians or even their own fellow Muslims. The New Age movement that once was considered to be lunatic fringe has become mainstream and is promoted by entertainers, educators, and environmentalists. When satanic activities are accepted in some schools, can anyone doubt that we are living in the last days? In some sense, these events and these activities say to me, at least, here's the opinion, I'll tell you when it's coming, that Satan is intensifying his activities because he senses that his time for the lake of fire is drawing near. One of Satan's ingenious deceptions is a movement in the West, in America,

0: America and in Canada, in many of mainline churches, even some evangelical churches, so-called evangelical churches, is called Chrislam, where they're seeking to merge Christianity with Islam into one single homogeneous religion. There are some churches that are actually placing the Quran next to the Bible in the pews. There are some preachers who are preaching the words of Muhammad side by side by the words of Jesus. Many a church today have rejected the book of Revelation. And you know why? You know why? They want to worship a helpless babe in Bethlehem. They want to worship a helpless body hanging on a cross. They want to worship all of that, but not the risen, glorified, ascended, magnified, King of Kings, Lord of Lords, Judge Jesus, who is revealed in the book of Revelation. That's why they reject it. They are disturbed by the thought that that same Jesus who hung helplessly on the cross is coming back to sit on the judge's bench, and he will judge every single human being that ever lived. He is the righteous judge. And that's why they want to get stuck of the Jesus they can manipulate and control. They don't want the powerful Jesus. But let me tell you what the scripture said. In 2 Corinthians 5:16, though we once regarded Christ according to the flesh, we regard him thus no longer. He's no longer on that cross. He is risen, magnified, glorified, and soon coming King. And that is why the book of Revelation, of all the books of the Bible, presents us with a complete picture of the Christian faith. It gives us an awe-inspiring portrait of the glorified, soon coming King Jesus. It gives us an awe-filled vision of the victorious King Jesus. It is a complete vision of who Jesus is and what he's going to do in the future. Listen very carefully, please. This is important. The book of Revelation completes our knowledge of Jesus. The book of Revelation completes our understanding of the Christian faith. The book of Revelation completes the gospel of salvation. It completes the past, the present, and the future. The book of Revelation, we see Jesus and no longer hanging on a cross, but we'll see him as a glorified Jesus in white and gold, with hair white as wool, with eyes blaze with fire, with voice like rushing river. We see Jesus as the Alpha and the Omega. We see Jesus as the beginning and the end. We see Jesus as the only one with the keys of death and Hades. That is why there is a special blessing for those who study the book of Revelation. They will have a complete picture of the whole gospel. Hear me right, please. In the Old Testament, you read the prophecies about Jesus coming from heaven to earth and Emmanuel, God with us. These prophecies, while we see them now and we study them and we're blessed by them, they mystified the rabbis in the Old Testament. Why? Because the Old Testament prophecy predicts that the Messiah would come as a king and judge, triumphal and victorious, but also prophesy that the Messiah would come, suffer, and die. And the rabbis were mystified by that. How could there be two messiahs? How can we have a messiah who reigns and rules with power and one who's going to suffer and die? Even one prophet, you don't have to go to all of them, just one, Isaiah, gives us both pictures. And you can understand their mystification. Isaiah chapter 9, verses 6 and 7. He'll be called Wonderful Counselor, Mighty God, Everlasting Father, and Prince of Peace. Of the increase of his government and peace, there will be no end. He will reign on David's throne and over his kingdom forever and ever. Great. And yet, same prophet, not another one, same prophet, Isaiah, chapter 53, verses 4, 6, and 7. He said the Messiah will come and suffer and die. Let me read it for you. Surely he took our infirmities and carried our sorrows. Yet we considered him stricken by God, smitten by him and afflicted. We all like sheep have gone astray. Each of us has turned on his own way. And the Lord has laid on him the iniquity of us all. He was oppressed and afflicted, and yet he did not open his mouth. He was like a lamb to the slaughter, or as a sheep before his shearers, in silent. So he did not open his mouth. Two pictures by the same prophet. A Messiah who will suffer, and a Messiah who will reign and rule in power. Of course, in hindsight now, 2,000 years later, we say, of course they're talking about the same one. One is talking about his first coming, the other one talking about his second coming. But you see, to those rabbis, they did not see this. They didn't live in our time, and therefore they were debating all this stuff over and over. Someone goes, and then the populace would fall on one side or the other. Some will believe a Messiah who will suffer, others will believe a Messiah who will reign victorious. But isn't that human nature like that? I am so grateful for the book of Revelation, because it reveals this mystery that mystified rabbis for years and years. Now, at this introductory message, I want to come clean with you. There are godly scholars and wonderful Bible teachers who disagree on some of the little details in the book of Revelation. But I think all of the godly Bible teachers will believe four things, and these are indisputable. First, that those who welcome Christ as their Savior and Lord here and now will be welcomed in heaven in His eternal habitation when He returns. Secondly, that Jesus will return as He promised. Thirdly, that He will be the judge, and He will judge everyone who refuse to accept Him as the only Savior and Lord in the whole world. And fourthly, when Jesus appears, those of us who love Him will be with Him. Amen. That's it. These are the indisputable facts about the book of Revelation. The question is, if Jesus returns this afternoon, will you be thrilled or afraid? Will you be terrified or will you be thrilled?
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2: 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God bless you. I love you. I pray for you, and I'm blessed to hear you each day. Thank you. God bless you.
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8: A new poll from the Pew Research Center finds 51% of the general public thinks that Islam is more likely than other religions to encourage violence by its followers. 76% of Republicans believe that, as do 29% of Democrats. The survey also reveals that 42% of Americans think that Muslims have had a negative impact on the country, versus 17% who say they've had a positive impact, and 40% of respondents who say it's been neither good nor bad. Michael Harrington reporting.
9: At the end of the Civil War, Shaw University was founded to provide former slaves with religious literacy. Now the Raleigh, North Carolina school wants to provide literacy of a new kind. Starting next year, Shaw's Divinity School will offer a doctorate in artificial intelligence and moral agency. It will become the first member of the Association of Theological Schools Network to offer a degree in AI. This is SRN News.
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11: When did you sense God's calling for full-time ministry or to go to Korea on full-time mission? Because I believe these types of conversations within the church have fueled this belief that there are some called to full-time ministry and others who are not. And that is not true.
12: For the follower of Christ, every day is a day for missions work. Welcome to this episode of Abide with Applewood Today, a ministry of Applewood Baptist Church in Wheat Ridge. And today, Pastor Derek Jones, a member of our preaching team, continues his sermon from last time called Growing Pains. Take it from Acts chapter 6, and we'll pick up with the connection between the first church in Jerusalem and the church today.
11: here, the church in Jerusalem was growing, and you see the enemy move. And I was thinking, as we're studying this with Applewood, I mean, think of where we are as a church. The enemy hates what's going on. I tell you this, there is a spiritual battle. May our eyes see it. And God is moving in our midst all over the place. Open your eyes. And never once, church, can we step away and say, hey, there's not a spiritual battle, or we don't think the enemy's going to attack. He's going to attack. It's just a matter of how and when. Lives are changing. Marriages are changing. Baptism waters are stirring. People are being discipled and discipling others. The word is being preached, not just Sunday morning in Sunday schools and Monday and Tuesday and Wednesday and Thursday in youth group and children's. And we must understand the enemy hates that. How is the enemy going to try to get into this fellowship? Through division. Just like it is in Acts 6. And it can be subtle. Church, may we pray for unity, pray for discernment, and keep fighting to church, keep the church unified and pure. There's nothing going on in our body right now where we're concerned, but we know this. Hear me, friends. It's coming. And whose responsibility is it to recognize when it comes? It's all of ours. It's all of ours. I was thinking, in 20 years of full-time ministry, I've seen this time and time again. As I was thinking in just the experience, this isn't an exhaustive list, but I thought about four things biblically that we are all called to do to protect the church and make sure murmuring doesn't divide it. What are these four things? Hear my heart this morning. No matter who you are, if you're a part of Applewood Baptist Church, fight for these biblical commands. Number one, if someone comes to you grumbling about another person, interrupt them. I know it's uncomfortable and awkward, but interrupt them and ask them, have you talked to Tom Brown? Have you talked to Dave Lewis? Have you talked to the person you're grumbling to me about? And that, if the answer is no, send them and hold them accountable to do that. We see this in Matthew 18, that we would continue to do this, church, no matter what is said or what happens. Number two, if someone comes to you grumbling about leadership or decisions being made, interrupt them and say, have you went and talked to the pastors? Have you went and talked to the people that can make decisions and the body can affirm these decisions and the visions? If the answer is no, send them to the pastors. Why? Just like in this narrative, the apostles hear about this. Most likely, they didn't even know it was happening. And once they found out about it, they were like, hey, we're going to stop it. We're going to see in just a moment. But if someone comes to you grumbling about leadership, just send them to leadership. Fight for the unity of the body. Number three, church, hear my heart. Be discerning. You have the Holy Spirit inside of you. We have the Word of God. We know what it looks like for someone to operate in the power of the Holy Spirit. And we also know what it looks like for someone to operate in his flesh. So be discerning, no matter if they're a Sunday school leader or even a pastor. What spirit are they operating in? Is it love, peace, patience, kindness, goodness, gentleness? Discern that. Or is it flesh? Ask yourself this question. Are they mad because they did not get their way? Be discerning. It's a fair question. Is it pride, ego? They could do everything better. Be discerning. Protect the unity of the bride. The last one. We see this all the time. Many of you have lived through this. If anyone ever tries to get you to follow them to a new ministry or start a new thing, be discerning. We're not a cult. We can't stop people from leaving or starting new things. I mean, we can't. But if someone comes here and says, hey, I'm starting a new thing, why? Because I can do it better. Simply ask yourself this. This is a healthy question. Do the elders and the diaconate, does the leadership of the church support this new work or not? It's a fair question. And be careful, because if the answer is no, most often they're doing it the wrong way and God's not going to bless it. These four things, church, hear me, and they're all biblical. If we just do these things, no matter how much God blesses Applewood Baptist Church, we will stay one heart, one mind, and here's the deal, you know it is coming. Be discerning. The church is threatened with division. How did they respond? Look at verse 2. The church will always need effective delegation. The 12 summoned the congregation of the disciples and said, it is not desirable for us to neglect the word of God in order to serve tables. So the 12 apostles, they recognize there's a problem because they've grown. They've outgrown the structure that they currently have. People were being neglected. There's no denial. So what did the apostles do? This is awesome. They get the church together. All of the congregation. They called a sync meeting back in Acts 6. How awesome is this? And they addressed it head on with everybody. And they addressed it immediately. Why? Because they knew they needed to protect the church. And notice what they say in the text. It's not desirable for us to neglect the word of God and prayer to serve tables. It sounds like someone remedied. The remedy was, hey, have the apostles do it. Have them continue to do a better job. And what do they say? They say, we cannot be the ones that can intervene with this because we can't stop preaching and teaching. We can't stop doing the spiritual food, serving spiritual tables in lieu of physical tables. And if you look at this Greek word, serving tables, it's the same word used when Jesus flipped over the tables, the money changers in the temple. So here we get this idea. It wasn't just food distribution, but it was also handling the resources, how money was distributed to take care of those within the church. Pastor Derek, are the apostles saying they're above serving? Absolutely not. No, Jesus washed their feet. I mean, they're serving, they're giving their lives to serve this congregation. But what do? They understand not only the need to take care of widows and protect the body, but they also understand their specific calling. What was their specific calling? To preach the word. There's no New Testament. They couldn't just hand out Bibles. They're preaching the word, teaching the word. There's over 20,000 people that need to know the word, and they understood that if they surrendered that to serve physical tables, the church would crumble. The word of God would stop going forth. So they respond by saying, hey, it can't be us. We have to give our lives to teaching the word and to prayer. And isn't that cool? Jesus modeled this. For the apostles, it's not just about teaching the word, it's about praying. They go together. Dare you preach the word without an active prayer life? That is not the case. That's not the biblical model. The apostles gave themselves to the word and gave themselves to prayer just like Jesus modeled it. He would preach and then he would disappear. Why? To go spend time with his Father. And here the apostles are modeling the same thing. They knew. Think about this. Not only was the enemy trying to divide the church, but also the enemy, if they could get the apostles to just do physical service, the church would be hindered. So what did they do? Look at verse 3. Therefore, brethren, select from among you 7 men of good reputation, full of the spirit of wisdom, who we may put in charge of this task. What a cool recommendation. The apostles had this idea. They brought it to the church, and they delegated to the church. They didn't say, we're going to select 7 men. They say, hey, church, look within the body, and they delegated. responsibility. It wasn't about these super apostles doing everything like, hey, look to us because you're not worthy. No, they knew this is God's heart, that the church is never about a select group of people. Even back then, they needed to delegate. Just like in Exodus 18, remember when Moses led the people out of slavery and he was facing this problem as well, and Jethro, his father-in-law, goes to Moses and says, man, look at all these people, they're going to wear you out. Instead, delegate, raise up faithful men to help serve the body. So they have this similar idea. Pick seven men. But it's interesting because these seven men, there were qualifications. They wanted to make sure everyone is being treated fairly. These men are going to be dealing with a lot of church resources. They needed the right people. So look at the qualifications. Number one, they had to be men, and they had to be within the body. They didn't say, hey, who's outside? Who? Where's the tax guy in Jerusalem? Let's get him to oversee the church resources. No, they had to be men, and they had to be within the body of believers. And they had to be men of good reputation. Their spiritual witness or testimony was that of a faithful man of God, that the congregation affirmed that. There was men with integrity, above reproach, and trusted. They had to be men full of the Spirit, men not full of themselves, cantankerous men, no, but men full of the Spirit. What does that mean? We've seen that all throughout Acts. Men yielded to the Spirit, gentle and fruitful. Again, that the church is discerning. We're looking at people's lives and we're discerning if they're Spirit-filled, yielded men. Open your eyes. And the church affirmed that. So they have a good reputation, full of the Spirit, but they're also wise, biblically wise. They feared the Lord. They knew the Word. And they were able to apply biblical truth to practical situations. And look at verse 5. The congregation approved the game plan brought before them by the apostles. They were excited about this idea. And what did the congregation do? They found seven men. And here's what's interesting. They were all Greek. They all have Greek names. Why is that so powerful? Think about the love and truth in this congregation. It wasn't like, hey, we need to have four just Jerusalem Jews and then three Greek Jews to balance each other out. No, there was a problem. The Greek, Jewish Greek widows were being neglected, and the church came together and was like, hey, let's pick seven Greek men. And the church affirmed that. What love to deal with the issue. And we see Stephen and Philip, they're two of the men. They're going to take major roles going forward. We're going to even see one next week. And look at verse 6. There's unity in the body. They identified the seven men. And what did? They laid hands on them in front of the congregation. Basically, it's a sign authenticating them for this responsibility. And we know that throughout the Old Testament, Moses laid hand on Joshua to commission him. The apostles have been laying hands on people to heal them, to impart the Holy Spirit, and to ordain people for specific tasks that we see here. This is the early church, but what is God communicating to us now? God's desire is there to be delegation within the church. He's setting the stage for us to understand his heart for the church, that all of his children play their parts. Leadership and health do not depend on just a select few, but we're all gifted to do our part. And delegation is God's desire. Why? Because he has made all of his children, sons and daughters, uniquely gifted and called to build his kingdom, not just a select few. And it jumps off the pages. Instead of the apostles controlling everything, no, they delegate. We see God laying the foundation. The apostles were called to preach and pray. That was their specific task, to lead with vision, to build the church. And as we see the storyline of Scripture unfolds, when the apostles die, we see this office of pastor, elder, come into full focus. Where now the pastor elders takes this place, this apostolic call. We're not apostles, capital A apostles, but the same purpose. Where now you have this office of pastor elder. What's their command? Shepherd the flock, lead with vision, and devote your life to teaching the word and praying. It's this office. Paul, writing Timothy, says this: be diligent to present yourself approved to God as a workman who does not need to be ashamed, accurately handling the word of truth. Here, Paul is telling Timothy, who's called to this office, give your life to know the word and equip it to faithful men who will give their lives to know the words. I'm so grateful, church, that through the resource of this church, that you guys see this office and that you guys have freed us up, the pastoral team, to give our lives to studying the word, teaching the word, and praying the word. We do not take this for granted. It's something we hold each other accountable to. It's something you guys hold us to. And hear us. Hear my heart. There's stuff I want to go to, and I want to be at everything. But I know that I can't. Why? Because our primary responsibility is to be in this, to be in the Word, to study the Word. And I'm so grateful for a church that honors that, values that, understands that, don't ever change. And then we see in Scripture, even though these men in this text are not called deacons, God is definitely setting the stage for the second office, the diaconate, where these deacons are the ones who, they're the lead servants in the church. And we see later on that these qualifications are similar, and that in Timothy, God said there's another office of deacons, very similar to Acts chapter 6, where these men set apart qualified men to do what? To just serve the body and to model to the church servanthood. And I am so grateful for the diaconate that we have in this church. We have such gifted men who are truly leading the charge in service. They understand the office, they understand the responsibility, and they step up to the plate. Church, we are so blessed. But the delegation does not end with these two offices. We see later on God's heart for everyone to do their part. Listen to this. Paul writing to the church in Corinth, chapter 12. Now God has placed the members, each one of them, in the body just as he desired. If they were all one member, where would the body be? But now there are many members, but one body. It's not just about the offices. What is God saying? The whole church, his sons and daughters, are uniquely gifted and qualified and called to be on the team using their gifts. Sometimes we can view Christianity in the church as something that professionals do, and the others kind of just come in and they're spectators, or the professionals will do this. This is not God's desire. It's not his desire in Acts 6. It's not his desire today that our church is only going to be effective as all of us get involved. All of us have a place. Yeah, maybe it's cooking, which is a blessing and we appreciate it. Maybe it's children. Maybe it's young adults and just opening up your home, but we're only going to be effective as if all of us get plugged in. And I was thinking about this. So often in church, we hear stories about calling. We ask people, especially those called to one of these offices of elder or deacons, we ask them, when were you called? When did you sense God's calling for full-time ministry or to go to Korea on full-time mission? And I understand the heart of these conversations, but we need to be careful, church. Because I believe these types of conversations within the church have fueled this belief that there are some called to full-time ministry and others who are not. And that is not true. God has specific callings for all of us. But guess what? Throughout Scripture, who's called to full-time ministry? All of us are. Maybe you're reaching the campus of Mines. Maybe you're reaching board members and stuff like this. We're all called. Some of you are called to go to the hospitals and to reach these kind of people. But all of us are called to do full-time ministry and to be full-time missionaries. Hear my heart, church. Applewood's only going to be the church God wants her to be is if all of us are wearing the jersey and doing our part. And hear me, what does God say? You are not an accident. He made you in a unique way where only you can fill the role that he's called you. People are going to connect with you that aren't going to give me the time or day. So here's my question. If you're regularly coming to Applewood, do you see how special you are? Do you see how important you are? Are you a team player? Do you have the jersey on? Are you on the field knowing you have a role and you're here for a reason and no one else can play that part but you? We've seen the temptation of division. We see delegation. Look at verse 7. The last thing, a healthy church will experience powerful multiplication. The word of God kept spreading, and the number of disciples continued to increase greatly in Jerusalem, and a great many of the priests were becoming obedient to the faith. Here Luke gives us another summary. Because the apostles were allowed to keep preaching and teaching the body, what happened? The word of God kept spreading. They didn't get distracted. It kept spreading. They were being faithful. And disciples continued to increase greatly. Even though Satan tried to divide the church from within and tried to divide by distracting the apostles, God protected the first church. Satan was defeated again. Inward unity was maintained. Distraction was avoided. And notice what Luke says. He emphasizes who in this. Not only is the church growing, not only is the church thriving, not only did Satan's plans not work, but great many priests were coming to faith. This is remarkable. Doesn't mean necessarily the Sanhedrin members, but there were thousands of priests scattered all over the place in Israel, in every town and village. So Luke is saying, not only are disciples growing, guess who's coming to know the Lord? The priests, some of these religious leaders that the Holy Spirit's opening their eyes. And don't forget, if you were a priest and you surrendered to Jesus Christ, you walked away from everything. Your family, your position, your pedigree. And here, what is Luke saying? Because the word of God was continued to be preached, God is moving. Even priests are being saved. Now imagine for a moment if the apostles would have stopped preaching just to serve tables. 20,000 people probably would have been taken care of physically. But the spiritual needs of Jerusalem and the needs that are gonna, we're gonna see Judea, Samaria, the ends of the earth would never be completed. Church, may we never be distracted. So many times we see this growing trend in church today where churches are less focused on meeting spiritual needs, serving spiritual tables. They just focus on physical needs within their community. And churches are dying, and no one is coming to faith. But with their resources, they're feeding people and sheltering the homeless, which is good, but not at the expense of the gospel. When I was a youth pastor, I got a phone call from a church who started a homeless shelter. And they asked us if we would bring our kids. We had a small army of kids, and we brought them. I figured because it was a church and a homeless shelter, I'm telling our kids, share the gospel. As you're serving people, as you're loving people, feeding people, share the gospel. And I remember we get all our students there, and we're excited. And the person running the homeless shelter said, well, there's one thing you can't do. Don't share the gospel. Couldn't believe it. All the kids were looking at me. It's like, what are you doing? Why are we here? What a waste. Here's the deal. It's not one or the other. Church, it's both. Remember when Jesus multiplied the bread? He fed people's stomachs physically, but right after that, what did Jesus say? I am the bread of life. He who comes to me will not hunger, and he who believes in me will never thirst. Church, let's never get distracted. Let's keep feeding people. Let's keep sheltering people. But most importantly, Steve, keep preaching the gospel. We've seen in our narrative, our text, the potential for division. We see how the apostles handled that effective delegation. And as a result of that, there was powerful multiplication.
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9: With SR News, I'm John Scott. The NTSB is calling the Amazon cargo plane crash scene in Miami devastating and says the flight and voice recorders have been recovered. The victims of the crash were all in a van and a passenger vehicle. That crash halted flights at the airport, causing widespread delays and cancellations. Republicans will descend on Dallas this week for a two-day midterm convention. A U.S. Immigration and Customs Enforcement officer pleading not guilty to charges alleging he lied to investigators about being attacked with a broom and a shovel before he shot and wounded a Venezuelan man during the Minnesota immigration crackdown last winter. And a new round of escalation between Israel and the Lebanese terrorist group Hezbollah. A U.S. brokered truce between Israel and Hezbollah repeatedly violated. Israel carrying out airstrikes in Lebanon and Hezbollah firing drones at Israeli troops. This is SRN News.
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16: Decreasing clouds for early Tuesday across the Denver metro should set up a sunny start as we get back to work Tuesday morning. Morning temps will be in the low 60s with afternoon highs into the middle and upper 80s. Late afternoon and early evening, couple remnant showers and storms and clearing overnight with lows Tuesday upper 50s. Wednesday will be in the middle 80s under a mostly sunny sky, dry and warmer Thursday and Friday. Back around the upper 80s and low 90s, clear nights, lows through the end of the week, low 60s. I'm meteorologist Don Watzel.
17: Current temperature,
18: 73 degrees.
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20: So today I want to talk to you about responding to injustice. If you're a Christian and you live in this world, you are going to face a difficulty at some point in time. The Bible says that anyone who wants to live a godly life in Christ Jesus will be persecuted. Now, by admission, clearly we don't live in a persecuted culture like other cultures live in. As a matter of fact, there are places around the world when they gather, we find that they gathered this week, but their husbands aren't with them any longer because they were beheaded for their faith earlier in the week. Or their church where they met as a small group got burned to the ground, or all sorts of horrific persecution like that. We don't live in a culture that has that level of escalated persecution, but what we do have is the more and more we walk in our faith and more we live for Jesus and His glory and all He's doing, persecution does become a part of the norm of what it means to be a Christian. And how is it we're supposed to respond? Because what God has been telling us through His servant Peter has been that as Christians, when we live it out to the full, we will be in a position from time to time where we go through crisis. And so we've taken a look at how is it we respond to civil government, and how is it we respond to leadership in the workplace, and how is it we handle conflict within a marriage. Today we're going to take a look at how do we all respond, because regardless of our lot in life, at some point in time you are going to say, that's not fair, that's not right. Did anybody see that? Is anybody going to make that better? And when that happens, how are you going to respond? Because all of us come out of the womb seeking one thing and one thing only. We want justice, and we want it now. As kids, we want justice. My kids will come to me, they want justice. Dad, did you see what so-and-so did? Did you see what they're acting like? Right, we want that. How do we respond when we're mistreated? How do we respond when we're treated unjustly for no other reason than simply being Christian? And so today, that's what we're going to look at. So if you open your Bible up to 1 Peter chapter 3, if you don't have a copy of the scriptures, there's one under every other chair. Use it, take it home if you don't have one. 1 Peter chapter 3, verses 8 through 12. And because there's so few verses we're going to take a look at today, I'll read them and then we'll unpack them together as we take it four ways that God wants us to respond when injustice happens. Hear the word of the Lord. He says, to sum up, all of you, be harmonious, sympathetic, brotherly, kind-hearted, and humble in spirit, not returning evil for evil or insult for insult, but giving a blessing instead. For you were called for the very purpose that you might inherit a blessing. For the one who desires life, to love and see good days, must keep his tongue from evil and his lips from speaking deceit. He must turn away from evil and do good. He must seek peace and pursue it. Why? For the eyes of the Lord are toward the righteous, and his ears attend to their prayer. But the face of the Lord is against those who do evil. And here in this text, what we see is, how is it that we as a community can respond when injustice happens? Because we can't control when it's going to happen. Some of you are experiencing it presently. Some of you who aren't, I'm encouraging you today, take really good notes, because if you keep breathing, at some point in time, you're going to be wronged in an unfair manner. And how is it we're supposed to respond? Our flesh tells us something exactly opposite of what God's Word is going to tell us today. And in church, just so you know, when I'm painting this picture, it's really easy to sit here on Sunday morning and say, yeah, when I'm wrong, this is what I'm going to do. I want you to think about those gut-wrenching times when somebody has maligned your character only because you're doing the very right thing. And here's what Peter tells us this morning. When we respond to injustice, believers are called to unite in a sincere and demonstrable love for each other. We're to unite in a sincere and demonstrable love for each other, a genuine love for the body. Notice what he says, to sum up. Now, what he's summing up is our example of Christ and how in this world we're to submit to authority, we're to submit to Jesus in every different area that we have. And he sums it up by saying, all of you, and he gives us five commands. Be harmonious, be sympathetic, brotherly, kind-hearted, and humble in spirit. Now notice what he says. He doesn't say do these things. He says be these things. When you see this in the Bible, that's part of who your identity is in Christ. This is who God wants you to be. And the reason he's calling you to be that is because as a believer, Christ is in you. So he's wanting to live this character in and through your life. And the first thing he says is be harmonious. Now harmonious is literally translated same think. Okay, you'll see this in the book of Philippians when he talks about having the same mind. In Philippians chapter 1 and verse 27, as Paul is writing the church, he says it like this. He says, only conduct yourselves in a manner worthy of the gospel of Christ so that whether I come and see you or remain absent, I will hear that you are standing firm in one spirit with one mind striving together for the faith of the gospel. Same think doesn't mean that we all think identically about every single thing. That's called uniformity. Unity means for the sake of the glory of God and because of our love for Him, we genuinely love one another so that we represent this gospel that we say we so desperately believe. That's what it means. That's what it means to be harmonious. When you experience injustice, the one place that you should experience harmony and unity is in the body of Christ. That we should rally together as a body in our great love for God and our great love for one another because Jesus died for us. That's what he says. And isn't it true that Jesus, in his high priestly prayer, the night that he was betrayed, before he was arrested and ended up going to the cross, as he was praying for his disciples and his future disciples in John 17, he prays for oneness three different times. And in John 17, 23, he prays this, I in them, and you and me, that they may be perfected in unity so that the world may know that you sent me and loved them even as you have loved me. Right? I mean, what was Jesus saying? Jesus and his Father were perfect in unity. I and the Father are one. If you've seen me, you've seen my Father. What was Jesus praying for his future disciples? That his future disciples would have the same oneness that he had with his Father. And that when they did, the world would know that Jesus Christ is Lord. Now, it's one thing to talk about this in generalities and say, wouldn't it be great if we all just got along? Wouldn't it be great to have oneness? It's a very another thing when we're being persecuted for the very things that we hold so foundational and dear, right? How do we link arms and how do we be harmonized? How do we be same thing? How do we be unified with one another in the body for the sake of the glory of God, the love for one another, and the advancement of his kingdom? This is what Peter tells us. Be harmonious. This is where you hear this sometimes, this very familiar statement. In the fundamentals, unity. In non-essentials, liberty. But in everything, love. Right? I mean, we are called as a body of people to be in harmony and unity with one another over the gospel of Jesus Christ. Second, he says this, be sympathetic. Be sympathetic. Sympathetic means to sympathize with another's pain. It means that you suffer with them. We're called to rejoice with those who rejoice and mourn with those who mourn. It means that we're not insensitive nor are we indifferent. And this may be hard to understand in our culture because we hear about persecution, but normally when we hear about severe persecution, it's usually in a different country or on another side of the globe, and we hear it and it troubles us in our spirit, and maybe we pray for them, but it's hard to sympathize with them because we're not experiencing the same kind of torment. But I want to tell you something. All of us who are Christians are part of the same body of Christ. We're all part of what goes on. And when the body is mistreated, the body of Christ is mistreated, we are called to sympathize with what they're going through. when a church gets burned to the ground in Africa because they stood up and said, we believe in Jesus Christ and in Him alone, we don't just say, oh, I'm sorry, we'll pray you get a new building, but we have a great building in Denver. No, we sympathize and we hurt because other brothers and sisters in Christ that are trying to live out the same gospel that we are being persecuted for what they believe. It means we don't turn cold. It means we don't turn calloused. It means we have our antenna up to sympathize with others in the body of Christ that are being persecuted. If you read the newspaper or social media, you'll hear about people that because of their Christian faith in the business world, how they get persecuted. We're called to sympathize. We're called to come alongside. We're called to care for the body of Christ. And then he says this, be brotherly. Brotherly is literally translated from the word phileo, which is where we get the word Philadelphia. It's love. Phileo is one of the words for brotherly love. It means we're to love one another. I mean, this is how we're to be marked as a church, is in our sincere devotion to one another. I mean, even Jesus, when he's with his disciples in John chapter 13, verses 34 and 35, says it like this. He says, a new commandment I give you, that you love one another even as I have loved you, that you also love one another. By this

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2: Wants, and we're harmonious, and we're sympathetic, and we brotherly love one another, that God is still honored and God will still advance his kingdom. And then he tells us this, because if you're tracking with the first three, you might say, well, this is really hard. And I would argue it's not hard. I would argue it's impossible apart from the Spirit of God. Because notice what he says next. He says, be kind-hearted. Kind-hearted is staying emotionally sensitive with our feelings, right? Staying emotionally sensitive with our feelings. Picture this. When somebody else wrongs you, okay, you're called to love them back. You're going to see that in a minute in the text. It's not natural. It's unnatural unless you're empowered and filled by the Spirit of God. And here's what he also says. And don't lose your feeling for another. Think about when you've been wronged by another person. I mean, really wronged by another person. It's been unjust. There's no doubt it's unjust. And you come and you hear a sermon and you're called, hey, love that person. Okay, I'll love them. Never going to talk to them. Never going to spend time with them. I'm never going to look at them again, but I'll love them. No, kind-hearted means you don't get that option. It means you pray that God will give you the same love for them in your feelings as in your actions, right? You don't get the option of growing cold towards them. You get the option of saying, Jesus, because you died for me, show me the emotion you had for me when I was rebelling against you. Show me how much you love this person or group of people who have wronged me so that I can show them not only in my actions, but from my heart and feel the love that you have for them. Difficult? No. Impossible? Absolutely. Apart from the Spirit of God. That's what it means to be kind-hearted, right? It's easy to pick who we're going to be kind-hearted to. We're talking about when you're enduring persecution. And then finally, he says this, and be humble in spirit. Humility may be the greatest virtue of the Christian faith because humility is putting other people first. It's putting their needs first, which in a general sense, maybe because we understand that that's what Christ did for us that we can do, but we don't usually think of our enemies when we think that way. But Paul says in Philippians 2, do nothing from selfishness or empty conceit, but with humility of mind regard one another as more important than yourselves. Do not merely look out for your own personal interests, but also for the interests of others. And here's our problem with the gospel. Here's how most of us falsely think about the gospel. Yes, Jesus saved me, and he's still willing to, he still died for all those bad people out there too, but I'm glad I'm in and I'm a pretty good person. That's how we think of the gospel. Now, here's what the gospel is. In your flesh, in your nature, you are wicked and you are depraved and you are rebellious in every possible way. And God, in his mercy, God the Father, sent his Son to be the Savior of the world. And no matter how anybody else or any group of people treat you, it pales in comparison to how you individually have treated a perfect, holy, and righteous God. And yet God in his love, what was he? God was unified, Father, Son, and Holy Spirit, harmonious in their same think that he would, God the Father was going to send the Son to be the Savior of the world. What else do we see? We see the fact that God himself was sympathetic, and even though we were wandering our own way, God went after us. He was brotherly and that he was loving towards us. He was kind-hearted. And then was he humble? Absolutely he was. I mean, Philippians tells us how we can do what God asks us to do by putting other people first. He says in Philippians 2:5, have this same mind in you that was also in Christ Jesus, who although he existed in the form of God, did not regard equality with God a thing to be grasped, but emptied himself, taking the form of a bondservant and being made in the likeness of men. Being found in appearance as a man, he humbled himself by becoming obedient to the point of death, even death on a cross. Did Jesus model all five of these things for you in the gospel? 100% he did. And therefore, because Christ is in you, this is what he wants you and what he wants us collectively as a body of people to model to the world when individuals and groups of people persecute us. He wants us to act in the same fashion, right? And this goes against the grain of everything that we want to do. Most of us live in a culture. We live in a culture. Just watch TV. We live in a culture when we're wronged. What do we want to do?

0: call our attorney, get justice. If you've ever taken this pill, if you've ever taken this drug, if you've ever done this, if you've ever done this, call your attorney right now. You could be, right? We live in that society. If your coffee's too hot in the drive-thru and you spill it on yourself, you may be a future millionaire, right? I mean, that's the world we live in. You've been taught from the time you're young, nobody can wrong you. And if they do, get them back, retaliate, go after them. Nowhere in the world are you going to get this teaching to be harmonious and sympathetic and brotherly and kind-hearted and humble in spirit when somebody else has intentionally done you wrong. That's what God says we do. If Christ is in us, the hope of glory, then we respond the same way that Jesus Christ did. We unite in a sincere and demonstrable love for one another. Second, we do this. We respond to the attack under the control of the Holy Spirit. We respond to attack under the control of the Holy Spirit. Notice what he says. Not returning evil for evil or insult for insult, but giving a blessing instead. Now, what's evil? Evil is genuinely bad stuff. That's evil, right? We live in a world where we're afraid to call evil evil. There's a lot of things in this world that are evil. There can be evil that come upon your life. When evil comes upon your life, he says, don't return evil for evil. Don't return insult for insult. When someone verbally attacks you, right? An insult is abusive railing or cursing at you. Don't match it. We tend to want to match it. If somebody insults us, says things about us, does evil to us, we want to return it in kind. Or, I'm not going to do it right now, but wait till I get my friends. Hey, wait till I get home and you see the picture I post on social media about you. Wait till you see what I say about you. You do this to me, I'm going to come get you. I'm going to destroy you. That tends to be our flesh. Our flesh wants to get back. Our flesh, the more amped up you become, the more amped up I become. The more you're going to holler at me, the more I'm going to holler back at you. That's just the way our flesh does it. Here's what the Bible says. When people amp up their evil, don't return evil. When people amp up their insults, don't return their insults. You say, well, who in the world ever acted like that? Glad you asked. Jesus did. I mean, in 1 Peter chapter 2, just the chapter before, we looked at this in verse 21 and following. For you have been called for this purpose. What's the purpose? Since Christ also suffered for you, leaving an example for you to follow in his steps. Right? Now, when you hear the message of the gospel, here's how most of us think of the gospel. Just tell me I'm saved. Tell me God loves me. Tell me I'm filled with the Spirit. Tell me he's never going to change his mind about me. And I can tell you all those things are true. But it doesn't just end there. Because God doesn't just want you to know the gospel and own the gospel. God wants to live out the gospel in and through your life. And Jesus not only died for you so you could have a relationship with the Father, but now he becomes the example for how you're going to tolerate it when people abuse you. Was Jesus ever treated in an evil way? Yeah, he was. He was falsely accused. He was falsely tried. He was beaten. He was mocked. He was spit on. He was abused. He was nailed to a cross. He hung in shame. People hollered at him, insulted him. Did anybody ever experience more of that than Jesus? Probably not. And on top of that, Jesus Christ was taking on all the sins of the world. And what did he do when all those things were happening? Could he have reviled back? Could he have insulted back? Was he smart enough to do that? Was he powerful enough to do that? You bet he was. And yet, the one who committed no sin, nor was any deceit found in his mouth, and while being reviled, he did not revile in return, and while suffering, he uttered no threats, but kept entrusting himself to him who judges righteously. Jesus was not on the cross uttering threats. Jesus was not on the cross saying, some of you are going to believe in me, but for the rest of you, mock me now, but you wait. One day I'm going to come take you out. I'm the king of the world. He didn't do that. Father, forgive them, for they know not what they do. What was he doing? He was modeling and living out everything Jesus wants us to live out when we're reviled, when we're abused, when we're mistreated, when we're treated unjustly. How do we respond? The same way Jesus did on the cross. And how did he do that? He did on the cross because all of us in our nature are rebellious. All of us in our nature have gone our own way, and yet God demonstrated love for us, and that while we were yet sinners, Christ died for us. And it's not just Jesus that says this, it's all over the Bible. But I think about this story. When I, you know, I've watched a lot of movies in my day, but there's a movie of The Untouchables where Elliot Ness, played by Kevin Costner, is talking to Sean Connery, who's a beat cop, and both these guys want to go get Al Capone, and Elliot Ness is asking him, he's, where's the alcohol? It's during the time of Prohibition. He's like, we're going to go take out Capone. He goes, everybody knows where the alcohol is. He goes, everybody knows what's going on. You just got to ask yourself, how far are you willing to go? He goes, I'm willing to do whatever it takes. And Sean Connery, the cop, tells him, he goes, when they send one of yours to the hospital, you send one of theirs to the morgue. That's the Chicago way. And if you're not willing to do that, don't go open that door. He's like, I'm ready to do whatever. Let me tell you, that's not the Bible way. Okay? They send one of yours to the hospital, you can't respond in kind. You don't get to kill somebody else. You don't get to wish ill upon somebody else. You don't get those options. You don't get to respond to evil with evil. You don't get to respond to insult with insult. That's not being Christ-like. Notice what he says. Give a blessing instead. Say what? When people intentionally hurt you, here's your response. You get to bless them. You get to verbally praise who they are. You get to ask for God to give them abundant favor in their life. For you were called for the very purpose that you might inherit a blessing. Do you know what you're called to as a Christian? Not only have you been saved from all of your sins, completely forgiven, empowered by the Holy Spirit, and going to experience grace upon grace, but the moment you die and breathe your last breath, you're going to be co-heir with Jesus Christ in all of his riches, and you did nothing to earn it, and he freely gave it to all of you. You're destined for blessing. Now, the thing I love about this text, and the reason I love God, is that the Holy Spirit penned the words through Peter. If there's anybody that knew how to return evil for evil and insult for insult in his flesh, it was Peter. Amen? I mean, Peter knew how to do that. I mean, on the night that Jesus was betrayed and all the Roman soldiers came to take Jesus and all the evil was coming upon Jesus, did Peter just stand by? No. Peter pulled out his sword to cut the head off of Malchus. And remember what happened? He ducked and Peter cut off his ear. I mean, Peter wasn't standing by. You want to bring evil? We'll kill you. That was Peter. And Jesus is like, no, that's not what we're going to do. And he picked up the ear and put it back on Malchus, right? And then just hours later, Peter's standing by the fire to warm himself, and three different times people are coming to him. He's like, you're one of those guys with Jesus. You're a Galilean. I recognize your accent. And he called down curses in the name of the Lord. Like, I've never met the man. If there's anybody that knew how to curse and insult, it was Peter. He was a master at it until Jesus rose from the dead and he was filled by the Spirit. And now he's saying this, not only don't do this, but guess what? I used to live like this and it's wrong and I don't live this way anymore. Don't return evil with evil and don't return insult with insult, but return it with a blessing. And by the way, Peter's not the only one who's saying these things. Inspired by the Holy Spirit, we see this all throughout the New Testament. Notice what Paul says in 1 Corinthians chapter 4. 1 Corinthians chapter 4 and verse 12. He says, we toil, we work with our own hands, and when we are reviled, we bless. And when we're persecuted, we endure. When we're slandered, we try to conciliate. We have become the scum of the world, the dregs of all things, even until now. Paul says the same thing in Romans chapter 12 and verse 14. Bless those who persecute you.
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12: News, I'm John Scott. Authorities have been on the scene of that deadly Amazon Prime plane crash in Miami. The Boeing 767 cargo plane crashed Sunday after apparently overrunning the runway and hit an SUV and a van. At a news conference, National Transportation Safety Board Chairwoman Jennifer Homedy said the crash scene was devastating.
13: And you can see on the paved surface tire marks that continues through the grass. There's debris everywhere. The Econoline van is torn apart.
12: The NTSB hopes to begin sharing more information on Tuesday. Hurricane Lowell's outer rain bands, they are now lashing Hawaii with heavy rain and dangerous surf as that powerful storm nears its closest approach to the islands. This is SRN News.
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0: how can we be certain that the Gospels of Matthew, Mark, Luke, and John are historical fact, not simply fabricated stories like we find in Greek mythology? Today on Truth for Life, Alistair Begg points us to evidence that supports the reliability of the Gospels.
1: Mark chapter 1, verse 1. The beginning of the gospel about Jesus Christ, the Son of God. It's written in Isaiah the prophet, "I will send my messenger ahead of you who will prepare your way, a voice of one calling in the desert. Prepare the way for the Lord, make straight paths for him." And so John came, baptizing in the desert region and preaching a baptism of repentance for the forgiveness of sins. The whole Judean countryside and all the people of Jerusalem went out to him. Confessing their sins, they were baptized by him in the Jordan River. John wore clothing made of camel's hair with a leather belt round his waist, and he ate locusts and wild honey. And this was his message: "After me will come one more powerful than I, the thongs of whose sandals I am not worthy to stoop down and untie. I baptize you with water, but he will baptize you with the Holy Spirit." Amen. Father, help us now as we turn to the Bible, that you will be our teacher, that the Holy Spirit will enable us to think properly, to respond humbly, and that we might find that, as it were, Christ stands in the midst of us, not only as the one who orchestrates our praise, but also as the one who preaches the word home to our hearts. Only you, O God, can accomplish this, and it is to you we look. In Jesus' name, amen. In 1975, in a book that John Stott had penned in conjunction with a missionary conference, he wrote as follows: "Nothing hinders evangelism more than the widespread loss of confidence in the truth, relevance, and power of the gospel." Let me give that to you again. Nothing, he wrote, hinders evangelism more than the widespread loss of confidence in the truth, relevance, and power of the gospel. If the polls that came out around the holiday period are to be believed, then we are confronting a situation in contemporary America that is unlike much that has gone before. It has been understandable that those who have rejected the New Testament, who have turned their back on the Bible, have very little to say to their friends and neighbors about who Jesus is and what he's done. And such a loss of confidence in the gospel in that arena is no surprise. But if the polls are accurate, then they are suggesting to us that within the present framework of contemporary Christianity, there has been and continues to be an erosion of conviction on the parts of those professing faith as it relates to the exclusive claims of Jesus and as it relates in essence to the truth and the relevance and the power of the gospel. Now, this should be a matter of concern for us, that we would examine our own hearts, that we would consider ourselves, that we would think, first of all, about where we stand in relationship to these things. Particularly if we have committed ourselves to this particular church, if we have identified fully with our stated purpose, that we were hoping under God to see unbelieving people becoming the committed followers of the Lord Jesus Christ. If we are committed to that, it is clearly of the utmost importance that we both know the good news, that we know the gospel, and that we stand able and prepared to share it with others. And of course, one of the best ways to do that is to walk in the footsteps of Christ himself, is to turn to the gospel records as they've been given to us, and to make sure that immersing ourselves in all that we're given concerning the life and the death and the resurrection and the ascension and the return of Jesus becomes part and parcel of our thinking, so we will then be enabled to tell others this wonderful good news. To help us to that end, We're beginning this morning a series of studies in the Gospel of Mark. Mark's Gospel is the shortest, it's the first, and arguably, it is, if you like, the most missionary-oriented of the Gospels. I say that because Mark chooses to leave out a significant amount of material which Matthew and John and Luke include. It's not that Mark is securing for us only the most important parts, that couldn't be, but rather he seems to be zeroing in as he writes his gospel on the information concerning Jesus that is of vital importance if a man or a woman is going to believe in Jesus. So that it is a useful exercise for some who are wondering about the claims of Christ to read this gospel through. And for those of us who profess faith in Christ to become increasingly aware of it and to be able to identify with the evangelist's purpose. Now, you should also know that Mark is breaking new ground when he writes his gospel. Before Mark, there was no such thing as a gospel. People would have said to him, "And what is this thing that you've written for us?" Oh, he said, "It is the gospel. It's the good news. It's the euangelion in Greek, which gives us our word evangelical. It is a gospel," he said. "I've written down all of the amazing things concerning Jesus, his life, and his ministry." And he is doing so not in an endeavor to provide a biography. Indeed, none of the gospel writers are writing biographies. But in order to be persuasive, so that those who read the record he provides may come to believe in Jesus. And it is for that reason that along with the other gospel writers, he gives a disproportionate amount of time and space to the events that relate to the passion and the resurrection of Jesus. In Mark's gospel, virtually a third of his gospel is given to the closing weeks of the life of Christ. What I want to do is to start, if you like, out on the circumference of this issue and then move into the center. First of all, by giving consideration to the nature of the Gospels themselves, some general comments regarding the Gospels. Then to look specifically at the author of this Gospel and his purpose. And then we will find ourselves at the core of things and able to begin to give consideration to these opening verses. Some of this will be material that is familiar, and therefore we will be thankful for the reminder. For others of us, this will be completely new material, and therefore we might be glad of the discovery. Let me give to you a quote under general comments on the Gospels, a quote from the person who taught me New Testament theology, who is now in heaven, Donald Guthrie, and this is what he wrote. "The Gospel writers were not literary men and were not setting out to be. They themselves had experienced a remarkable transformation as a result of the stupendous events they related." Now that is a very important point to notice. Now, we do not have in Matthew and Mark and Luke and John a group of potential literary experts. And they like to sit around and discuss and write books and pamphlets and contribute to theological journals, to put it in contemporary terms. No, they weren't like that at all. These were ordinary men who had encountered the extraordinary power of Jesus and who determined, under the direction of God's Holy Spirit, to write down the events as they had experienced them or as they had had them recounted to them, so that others might in turn come to believe in Jesus. Each of the Gospels is based on eyewitness accounts. Each of the Gospels is based on eyewitness accounts. And these eyewitness accounts are confirmed by contemporary historians of both Roman and Jewish origin. In other words, people who were not Christians, people who had no design to advance the claims of Jesus, when they write in the historical period that is alongside these gospel records, they affirm certain things. For example, if you read them you will discover that they affirm the fact that Jesus' followers worshipped him as God, called him Messiah, and that this Jesus of Nazareth was executed in Judea when Pontius Pilate was the governor. Now you say, is that important? Well, actually, it is important, especially when you find yourself on the receiving end of questions and criticisms by friends who believe that when we affirm the truth of the Bible, we are just advancing a cause that has no substantiation at all. So the gospel eyewitness records are confirmed by Roman and Jewish historians. Also, these gospel records appear within about 30 years after the death of Jesus of Nazareth. So in other words, they appear in the lifetime of people who saw and heard Jesus. Therefore, they appear within a time frame that would allow people to say, that never happened, or I was there and it is not as you have reported. The people were alive either to affirm the accuracy of these gospel records or to deny them if they found there were falsehoods. Cranfield says, the survival of such folks, that is, people who are the contemporaries of the gospel writers, the survival of such folks must have set limits to the community's freedom to invent and embellish. Because people could easily have said, you know, hey, we knew Levi. You've written in here that Levi was a tax collector and he met Jesus and there was a big party at his house and he was a transformed man. We knew Levi. He was as bad a rascal on the day he died as the day he was doing the tax collecting. He was a fiddler to the end. Or who put that stuff in your gospel about Zacchaeus, that little man? We knew Zacchaeus. There's no change in Zacchaeus. Nobody came forward to say that. No one came forward to say that what happened in a kind of transformative way in the town of Sychar in Samaria did not happen, that there was a lady who had met Jesus at the well, and as a result of her testimony and her changed life, many in that community actually became the followers of Jesus. Nobody steps forward to say, no, it didn't happen. And the absence of that is significant. Now, your friends will say to you, doesn't the fact that the writers, Mark in this case, doesn't the fact that Mark had a vested interest, if you like, in presenting Christ, cause him inevitably to fabricate the evidence? That's what is often leveled, isn't it? People say, well, you know, he wanted to do this, and therefore it was in his best interest in order to do these things. But you don't find that's the case. In fact, what you discover is that, and let's just use Luke as an illustration since we can do this helpfully. Turn to Luke chapter 3 just for a moment. Luke chapter 3 and the opening verses. What I want you to notice here is that the gospel writers, far from fabricating, were at pains to tie the details of, if you like, the gospel drama in to the historical and geographical framework of their time. Now, you remember from our study in Luke that Luke tells us at the very beginning that he had done a very careful investigation of all these things, and he had written them down in an orderly account so that people might know the certainty of the things they've come to believe. There's no sense of invention in that. There's no sense of embellishment in that. There's no notion of somebody sitting around on a rock and dreaming up amazing things and then just writing them down. And true to his case, this is how he sets the framework for the appearance of John the Baptist on the stage of human history. Luke chapter 3, verse 1, in the 15th year of the reign of Tiberius Caesar, when Pontius Pilate was governor of Judea, Herod tetrarch of Galilee, his brother Philip the tetrarch of Iturea and Trachonitis, and Lysanias the tetrarch of Abilene, during the high priest of Annas and Caiaphas, the word of God came to John the son of Zechariah in the desert, and he went into all the country preaching the good news. This is quite striking, isn't it? When people say, well, you know, what you have in the New Testament Gospels is legend. I've read legend, you've read legend as well. This doesn't read like legend. This is not legend. He's writing down here historical data, verifiable data, challengeable data. And the historical, geographical, political context in which the Gospels are written is provided for us in part so as to take away the leg of that stool in argument. And furthermore, if the gospel writers had been determined to embellish or transform things, don't you think they would have changed the way they come across? What interest do they have in describing themselves as a bunch of cowards that ran away when Jesus was arrested? Don't you think they would have said, and we went away and we had a retreat and we planned what was going to happen after Jesus was raised from the dead? And after a couple of days when he was raised, as we fully anticipated, we all went out and had an amazing preaching series in the streets of Jerusalem. No, they said, we all buzzed off and we locked the doors because we were frightened that somebody was going to come and get us too. If you're writing something that is a fabrication, it's surprising to put that in such a fashion. And I'll say this as the last thing, the manuscripts that we have, and there are numerous manuscripts, not just hundreds, but thousands of bits and pieces of manuscripts. The manuscripts that we have date closer to the events of the life of Jesus than anything else that is in existence in secular history. For example, if you've done history at college, I will be surprised if you have ever been on the receiving end of somebody suggesting to you that we have every reason in the world to doubt the existence of Julius Caesar. It hasn't happened. In fact, they will have affirmed the writings of Julius Caesar without question. They will affirm the writings of Tacitus, of that most difficult name to pronounce, Thucydides. Taken for granted that all that is said about these individuals and written of these individuals is absolutely verifiable data, is material, if you like, fixed points material from which we can build a construction of social history. Well, interestingly, the closest manuscript that you can get to Tacitus is 800 AD, to Caesar 850 AD, and Thucydides 1300 AD. Well, what do we have in relationship to Jesus? Well, we have in Manchester University the John Rylands Papyrus, as it's known, because of the archaeological discovery. And that is a fragment of the Gospel of John dated AD 130. So that within a relatively few decades of the passing of Jesus, we have materials that confirm the writings of these Gospels. But, says somebody, if that is the case, why is it that the New Testament documents are constantly called into question? Why is it that you don't turn over Newsweek and find a huge front page edition of Newsweek or Time magazine questioning the existence and the validity and the accuracy of the writings of Julius Caesar? Well, one, because nobody really cares. And two, because it wouldn't sell. And three, because frankly it's irrelevant to somebody living in the 21st century. But the Bible outsells every book in the world and continues to do so. The rise of the gospel in South America and in the Southern Hemisphere in general is significant and compelling. Men and women continue to give their lives because they are unprepared to deny the claims of Jesus of Nazareth. And men and women recognizing this peculiar authority which attaches to this book resist it like the plague. And behind that is the activity of the evil one who in Genesis 3 came as the serpent to Eve. And what was his question to her? Did God really say? Are you going to base your response, he says to Eve, on a word from God? Did God say this? And the evil one, from then until now, is behind every attempt to undermine, to countermand, to diminish confidence in the verifiability, the accuracy, and the compelling impact of the truth of God's Word. And the reason that people do not want to turn to the Bible is because they are unbelievers. And unbelief is sin. And it is sin which clouds our vision and prevents us from believing the gospel. Now, I take time on that because I think it is absolutely fundamentally important. Because in the thoroughfare of life, in everyday interchange, if you tell somebody, for example, tomorrow, that you went to church and they said, "And what were you studying?" And said, "Well, we started to study the Gospel of Mark." And they said, "Well, why would you even waste your time on that?" They say, "Well, it makes me feel, what did you say? It makes me feel good? Or I feel so much better when I do?" That's not going to cut any ice at all. Person said, "Well, funnily enough, I'll tell you what makes me feel good, reading The Plain Dealer and drinking three big cups of coffee. I don't have to go somewhere with Mark's gospel to feel good. I've got a ton of ways of feeling good. So that's not going to go." What are you going to tell them? You're going to tell them, in the gospel, I discover that Jesus loves me. In fact, Jesus loves me, this I know, for the Bible tells me so. They said, "Well, isn't that a children's song?" Yes, it is a children's song. But the reason I know is because the Bible tells me so. So this Bible better be a trustworthy, reliable document. Because if I am basing my life, my destiny, on who Jesus is and what he's done, and this is where I discover that, this is of fundamental importance.
0: 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And when you give today, we want to say thanks by offering Alistair's brand new book titled We Will Be Changed. As believers, our lives should be marked by spiritual fruit. And it's easy to get discouraged when you're struggling to love the unlovable or to be patient or kind when you're being pushed to your limits. If you can relate to that, and who can't, you will appreciate Alistair's brand new book, We Will Be Changed, 9 Inner Glories the Spirit is Cultivating in You. In the book, Alistair reminds us that spiritual growth comes from God's Spirit, not from self-effort. And he encourages us to reflect on the many ways we can see God at work. So ask for your copy today. Again, the link is truthforlife.org/donate. Thanks for listening today. Did you know that Mark actually never identifies himself in the gospel? So how do we know that he is actually the author? 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
5: 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It had to be taught. In his 1989 farewell address, Reagan warned America about the danger of losing its national memory. If we forget what we did, we won't know who we are. Reagan understood that a free nation cannot preserve principles its people no longer understand. Every generation must learn why America's freedoms matter, understand the sacrifices that secured them, and accept the responsibilities that come with self-government. Liberty cannot be simply inherited. It must be intentionally passed from one generation to the next. Because when we fail to teach the meaning of freedom, we eventually lose the will to preserve it. So, are we preparing the next generation merely to inherit liberty, or teaching them why it is worth preserving?
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10: SRN News, I'm John Scott. Hurricane Lowell's outer rain bands lashing Hawaii with heavy rain and dangerous surf as that powerful storm nears its closest approach to the islands. Conditions rapidly deteriorating on Kauai with multiple rivers reaching flood stage, residents being urged to shelter in place. Heavy rain has already flooded roads in Oahu, a hurricane warning in effect for the Hawaiian islands of Kauai and Niihau. Authorities have been on the scene of that deadly Amazon Prime plane crash in Miami. The Boeing 767 cargo plane crashed Sunday after apparently overrunning the runway and hit an SUV in a van. The NTSB hopes to begin sharing more information on Tuesday. Security tied for this week's Republican midterm convention being held in Dallas. President Trump is scheduled to speak, as well as Vice President Vance. This is SRN News.
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8: Decreasing clouds for early Tuesday across the Denver metro should set up a sunny start as we get back to work Tuesday morning. Morning temps will be in the low 60s with afternoon highs into the middle and upper 80s. Late afternoon and early evening, couple remnant showers and storms and clearing overnight with lows Tuesday upper 50s. Wednesday will be in the middle 80s under a mostly sunny sky, dry and warmer Thursday and Friday. Back around the upper 80s and low 90s, clear nights, lows through the end of the week, low 60s. I'm meteorologist Don Watzel.
11: Current temperature
12: 70 degrees.
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17: This is Jim Daly from Focus on the Family. When you get in touch, please let us know the call letters of this great radio station.
18: Pam and I asked the question several years ago, like, what has really made our relationship work? You know, because it's easy to talk about theory.
17: Yeah, this is good.
18: But, like, what really made it work? And what we came up with was we decided early on to be tough on ourselves and tender on each other.
19: That's Bill Farrell, and he and his wife Pam are with us today on Focus on the Family with Jim Daly, and we're so glad you've joined us. I'm John Fuller.
17: John, you and I both know people that have hit the wall just a few months or years into their marriage. It just becomes a place that they're not as happy as they thought they would be. Some couples are facing that intense conflict right now, and if that's where you're at, we want to help. Focus is here for you, so please get in touch with us. We have so many great resources, including a marriage intensive. It's 4 days, typically, and you spend about 38, 40 hours working on your marriage. It's one of the best things that we have going here at Focus. It has a post 2 year survey of 80% of those couples still married and doing better. So I'm proud of that, and I will continue to talk about it from time to time. Oftentimes, husbands and wives, they just feel so disillusioned because their marital experience has not met their expectations. And today we're going to talk with a wonderful couple about how to really do marriage so much better.
19: Yeah, they've been married for over 40 years. Bill and Pam Farrell have been here a number of times, and they always get a great response from our listeners. We've got a couple of their books that are kind of paired together, a His and Hers edition of Marriage Meetups, a planner for couples who want a productive, passionate, and purposeful life, and we'll post more details about the Farrells and this bundled resource at our website.
17: Bill and Pam, welcome back to Focus.
20: So good to be here. Yay.
17: I love your enthusiasm.
18: Isn't that fun?
20: It is fun.
17: Well, let me ask Bill, is that fun?
18: Yeah, and it's genuine. Like
17: absolutely.
18: I told Pam early in our marriage, you cannot drink coffee because you came into the world pre-caffeinated.
17: That is very true. Pam is loaded with energy. Okay, so early this morning, I was getting ready for the show, and I was reading the prep, and Jean sat down to have a cup of coffee with me. And
20: that's nice.
17: She was saying, you know, I kind of explained the concept of marriage meetups, and she said, oh, I like that. And I was like, really? See, today's your chore is to win me over.
20: Awesome.
17: But my wife, she loved the idea. She said, we should do this.
20: Amen.
17: So I think
20: she's my new best friend, we're
17: going to be starting to do the marriage meetup
18: weekly.
17: You mean
18: we're Jean's advocates today?
17: Yes, absolutely.
18: This is an intervention.
17: This is the beat down of Jim Daly. But, you know, frankly, that's what's funny. I mean, I think typically opposites marry. Not always, and I get that. But I think in this area, Gene really connected with the concept of having a weekly marriage meetup and talking things over. And I was like, I've got so many meetings. That's not a meeting I want to have. And that's probably something you encounter all the time,
20: right? Oh, it is. But hey, it's got some upsides to this meeting that probably your other meetings do not have. Yeah.
17: That is well said. Invest wisely.
18: And, you know, John, in your introduction, you mentioned we've been married over 40 years, which seems kind of impossible. Like, it gets here so fast. But we didn't write this book early, even though we've been doing this our whole marriage.
20: Right.
18: Well,
20: that's
18: because good. The reaction we get is, really? Is it that much
20: it's like
18: work?
20: It's like homework.
18: Like, really?
17: I feel so stupid right now.
18: And we, you know, we've been asking ourselves, okay, how do we do this in a way that people can relate to?
17: Mm-hmm.
18: Because when you say, hey, you should have a business meeting with your partner, they're like, no, yeah. I do those. I have plenty of those. I don't want to do that with my spouse.
17: Right.
18: And when the whole COVID shutdown hit, you know, and everybody was just home, we thought, this is a good time to get this written.
17: Yeah. So, yeah. I mean, you guys have been practicing this for a long time.
18: Yeah. And the reason why I think people resist it is the big disruptor of intimacy is responsibility. So when you get married and you're, you know, you first add it, your responsibility is off on the side and you're just focused on each other. And then every year adds more responsibility.
17: Yeah.
18: And pretty soon it gets in the way of intimacy.
17: You know, I relate to Jean's enthusiasm. It's like for her, it's a solution to something she's, you know, wanting. You know, let's clarify exactly. Some of these things, et cetera. Well, let's get into it. How did the marriage meetups help you two with conflict and disagreements over parenting? Let's go right to the jugular.
20: Right? Yeah. I'm glad that we started doing a marriage meetup before we were parents, because even some of our discussions, we call it our Monday morning marriage meeting. That's what we called it.
17: And you do it on Monday, no less.
20: Yeah.
17: Okay, you're really winning me over here.
20: I know. If it was a pastor, so Monday was our day off.
17: Okay.
20: So that's why it landed there.
17: Yeah.
20: He was a youth pastor when we first started. So some of our conversations were even about, like, when do we want to have kids? You know, how many? So sometimes you tackle some big issues, and sometimes it's the little annoying issues that you tackle.
17: Oh, give us one of those.
18: Let me give you a specific example.
20: Yeah.
18: So Pam and Zachary have this, like, connection to each other because they just get one another.
17: Yeah.
18: Zachary has a completely different personality from me, so I have to learn about Zach. I don't instinctively get him.
17: Mm-hmm.
18: So he's in high school, and we decide he needs to get a vehicle before he leaves to college. Well, for me, getting a vehicle is a very practical discussion. Like,
17: sure.
18: We need to find something that's practical, something that's reliable, something that will suit his needs. But Pam and Zachary have a emotional connection to this vehicle.
20: Right. Zach
17: a
20: wants
17: particular
20: a
17: one.
20: Yeah, lifted truck, you know, with big wheels. Totally impractical. But
18: so I come to the meeting
20: and expresses himself.
18: And I'm thinking, we have to have a budget for this.
17: Yeah.
18: This purchase. We have to have reasons why it's a good vehicle, and it needs to be relatively economical. Those are not the reasons that Pam's bringing to the meeting.
17: That sounds like a Honda or a Toyota to me.
20: Right. Which our third son did drive.
17: Yes, right.
18: And the first time Pam said to me, we need to get him a truck or he's going to be mad for years.
17: Oh, now the leverage.
18: And I'm like, who cares if he's mad?
20: That and I'm like, honey, it's his person.
18: We're
20: it's like how
18: here.
20: He expresses himself. And, you know, he wants to make a statement. He lives big.
17: Okay.
20: He ended up getting
18: so
20: a
18: I'm
20: scholarship.
18: So I'm sitting in this meeting going, I trust Pam. And I know Pam understands Zach better than I do. But I don't like her reasoning.
17: I love this honesty.
20: But, you know, so we had that space that was set there, and we could take our time over a few weeks to make that decision.
17: Yeah.
20: And so we decided we did need to bring Zach into this, and he did need to have a budget and et cetera. So if he could find what he wanted under the budget that Dad said, yay, you could have your lifted truck.
17: That is the benefit of that. Let's talk about the three components of marriage
20: and
17: meetings.
20: And he still drives a truck.
17: A lifted truck, no
20: he
17: less.
20: Does.
17: What are the three components?
18: So the first one, which I actually think is the most important one, is affirmation. Because
17: okay,
18: this
17: sense.
18: Meeting has to be different than every other meeting you have. Like when you go into a business meeting with business partners, you're not worried about the emotional climate of your relationship. You're not worried about when we're done with this meeting, are we going to like each other enough that we would like to make love to one another? Like those don't come up in business, hopefully. But in your marriage, in your marriage, those things are vital.
17: Absolutely.
18: I wanted to, like one of the things I learned early is I have to set a tone with Pam that says, the only reason I'm having this meeting with you is because I love you enough to connect my whole life to you. So the affirmation in this meeting starts with a prayer with one another and a compliment. So either something I love about you that I've seen this week, or a reminder of why I married you. So it sets the tone that I'm glad to be here because of who you are.
17: That's a beautiful example. That's affirmation. What's another? The other two?
18: So the habits? H is habits.
20: Yeah.
18: Because if you're going to organize your life, you have to develop habits. Like doing your budget, it's not an inspirational activity in life. Coordinating your calendar for the week is not an inspirational kind of thing. Identifying what projects you have to finish this week as a couple, those are just, that's the work of marriage. And if you can turn those into habits where it's not an insult that I asked you about your schedule this week. It's not an insult that we're talking about money. It's not a, hey, I hate the way you spend money and I want to tell you right now. It's how do we manage our money in a way that works? And if you develop those habits, it takes some of the emotional steam out of it.
17: Right.
18: Plus the other thing that I wish I'd known earlier in marriage is the general rule in life is that your emotions always follow your decisions.
17: Huh.
18: So if you can take the decisions of your marriage and turn them into habits where every week you're effective at making decisions together, it creates an emotional environment between the two of you that's satisfying. And if you're not good at making decisions, it builds resentment and it builds this kind of negative tone. So 20 years into marriage, you're like, we don't like each other. I don't know why.
17: Yeah.
18: It's probably because you weren't good at making decisions along the way. Mm-hmm. And so the emotional atmosphere just eroded.
17: Yeah, that's good.
20: And also part of the habits is you pull forward anything that was not finished. So an unfinished decision, an unfinished, attitude or heartache. You don't just like shove it under the rug. You just move it forward a week and say, okay, how you feeling? Is this a good time to talk about it? And for Bill and I, the money thing, sometimes it's a longer discussion and sometimes it's like, okay, is this a week I can spend money or not? It's real simple. Yeah.
18: And that's really helpful because there are some things in life you can't solve.
17: That's fair.
18: If you have a special needs child, you don't solve that child.
17: Right.
18: Pam mentioned we're in the tail end of caregiving. We couldn't solve my parents.
17: Right.
18: Their needs had gone higher than they used to be, and we have to endure it, not solve it. And if you can bring it forward, you can say, we just need to keep praying about

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2: First, that compliment, and at the end, we pray over each other and we thank each other for something we saw during the marriage meetup. And so it's bookends of love surrounded by a whole lot of productive work.
3: Mm-hmm. Yeah, it's good. I like it.
4: Right. And the affectionate part of marriage, early on, it's easy to do. But the longer you're married, the more deliberate it needs to be. So if you're going to keep dating your spouse, it's because you decided to.
3: Right.
4: If you keep expressing affection to one another in either private or public, it's because you chose to. And if you set a legacy for your kids and grandkids that they see that you're in love, it's because you chose to. Because, again, over time, you tend to fall into a rut if you don't fight it. And so keeping affection on the forefront. Like we never end a meeting with, okay, we're done.
2: No, no.
4: We always end it with, thank you for spending this time. Thank you for being this person right here in my life. And then pray for each other.
2: Then usually kiss.
4: It sets a tone that, okay, we could have another one of these. Because if it ends tense, you're like, I'm not going back there.
2: And we encourage couples to like do it in a place that's romantic to you. We had a little bistro under a tree with cute little lights, and you know that made it seem more romantic. Or might be your favorite breakfast place. That's what ours started out being, just our favorite breakfast place. Or it could be two cozy chairs, you know, in front of a fireplace. But make it some place to look forward to as well.
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3: You mentioned money, so let's go to that. I'm sure everybody's probably leaning in right now. That's one of the big issues in marriage, and we hear from so many people on this topic of finances and how to handle your finances. So what are those common approaches to money?
4: So before we share those, just let me quickly say, one of the reasons why money is an issue is because money's emotional for everybody.
3: Huh.
4: Jesus even said, where your treasure is, there will your heart be.
3: Yeah.
4: Like most of us think it should be the opposite way around, you know, where your heart is, there your money is. Jesus says it's just the opposite. So we're all emotionally attached to money. And we begin to realize, well, that's why couples argue over money, is they're expressing who they are through the way they like to handle money.
2: So like some people, authority is what motivates them. And so these are the big decision makers. You know, oftentimes they'll run, you know, companies or be entrepreneurs. They're used to money as just a tool, you know, to make life work.
4: And people who love authority, like when they make a decision and people follow it, they like it. So they use money that way. They push their agenda and they get their decisions in play. Mm. And if everybody's on board with it, it works well. But not everybody is motivated that way. And the way I like to say, like, we don't necessarily marry opposites. I think we marry what we don't have.
3: Yeah.
4: So we fill in the gaps in our life. So people who are motivated by authority aren't going to marry people who are motivated by authority with money.
2: That would be a big clash.
4: Right. The second one is some people use money for attention.
2: That would be me. I love the look on my daughter-in-law's when I say, hey, I'm going to pay for us all to go to the spa or to get a pedicure. I love that my money can go to create family vacations, you know, so.
4: Well, Jim, you can imagine.
3: Like I'm already imagining.
4: this was a big challenge for me.
2: Because I'm pretty spontaneous, too.
3: Yeah.
4: But she doesn't have bad ideas.
3: Right.
4: You know, so when she comes home and says, hey, Bill, look what I did for our kids.
3: You did what?
4: You know, part of me is like, man, our kids are, they're fortunate to have you as their mom, but what were you thinking?
2: It feels like, but that budget, like that wasn't even in the budget. But I work really hard for my money, and finally, so.
4: And you know, we went to the financial seminars early in our marriage on how to budget your money, how to manage your money, and there was no chapter on what Pam was doing.
3: Yeah, okay. She's creating her own chapter.
4: Out of the box.
2: There were some rules, like anything over a certain amount, I had to ask, you know, we had to ask each other if that was okay, you know, so we kind of gave some honor to each other.
4: Right.
2: But the more I made my own money, the more I thought, oh, that's like a kind of a dumb rule. I should be able to spend my money.
3: So that's authority. What's the next one?
2: So that was attention.
3: Oh, that was authority and attention. Now the third one.
2: Acceptance.
3: Acceptance.
4: Right. And this is my

0: primary approach, and I like when money is a non-issue. So I want our financial system to create peace, and she was looking for memories.
1: Yeah.
0: And if the memories came at the price of the peace, it was hard to enjoy the memory.
1: Mm-hmm. Yeah, that's a good way to look at it.
2: Out of honor to Bill, I knew he would have more fun if there were peace in the relationship. Yeah. So the marriage meetup is where we forged all that kind of stuff out.
1: Yeah, let me ask you this, because again, it's probably all of the hot topics in marriage this would apply to. But, you know, just listening to your ability to understand each other is critical. Because you could be the person, or your spouse is the person, that doesn't understand.
2: Right.
1: You know, that you're conveying that I wanted to help Bill. And Bill saying the same of you. What about that relationship where they haven't matured to that level yet? It's still about me.
2: Right.
1: And it's about my fun fund. And I'm negotiating way up. And if you don't like it, we're going to have a problem.
2: Right. Then
1: what do you do
2: conflict.
1: With that when you're not looking at each other's best benefit?
0: Well, and Pam and I asked the question several years ago, like, what has really made our relationship work? You know, because it's easy to talk about theory.
1: Yeah,
0: and
1: this is good.
0: But, like, what really made it work? And what we came up with was we decided early on to be tough on ourselves and tender on each other.
1: That's good.
0: And what I would say to the person who's fighting
1: really
0: for their
1: good.
0: Agenda, like I know I could say it as like a relationship coach. It'd be hard to say this as a spouse, but as a relationship coach, I would say to that person, so do you want to be right or do you want to be married?
1: Mm.
0: Because sometimes it just takes being tough on yourself. And the assertive, you know, individual who thinks, well, if everybody lived like me, everybody would be better.
1: Yeah. Now, that may be the gold nugget. I mean, that just hits me really profoundly. So I appreciate that.
2: Yeah. Tender on yourself. That's right.
0: Because it's interesting. I kind of nuanced that saying of understanding, because I concluded somewhere along the way, I'm never really going to understand Pam. But Romans 15:7 calls us to accept one another just as Christ accepted us.
1: Right.
0: And I realized I don't need to understand Pam. I just need to accept how she's wired and learn how to work with her.
2: Mm-hmm. And to be tender on the other, Philippians 1:7 says, it's right that I feel this way because I have you in my heart.
1: Yeah.
2: And really the marriage meetups just help couples keep each other in their hearts.
1: Well, and I so appreciate that. Yeah, I think the discipline of it, and even like what we said at the beginning, where Jean was just, oh, that'd be awesome. You know, she was all in. Let me ask you in that regard, a newly married couple at your church was avoiding serious conversations. That's probably very typical. You get married again with these high expectations of what it's going to be like, and now it's not. And you're going, what happened? How did meetups help that particular couple, which again represents so many?
2: Right. So we have this sweet friend, and they're dear friends of ours. And they both had spouses that had left them for another person. Mm-hmm. You know, so there's woundedness on both sides. And so they know that going in, and they know that there's triggers that they're going to be set off. But they also want to have their marriage be a light to others. And so they said, Pam and Bill, we know that you guys have this Monday marriage meetup, and we want to try it. And so they were the first people to buy the marriage meetups when they came out. And I love what happened is they said that it helped them avoid some of the things that happened in their first marriage.
1: Oh, interesting.
2: That set off triggers.
1: Yeah.
2: They were equipped so they could kind of see the landmine coming and be like, oh, okay, so this is how we should manage it in a new and different way. And so now they are marriage mentors, teaching and training other couples, especially couples that have had hurt and pain.
1: No, that's
2: in the past.
1: Really, really good. Bill, let me ask you, when you're in your late 20s together, I think Pam had some career options and decisions.
0: Yeah.
1: And this, you know, in Christian circles today, a lot of people don't understand that this is a dilemma because you're usually two people working.
0: Yeah.
1: You know, for all the reasons that we know to make finances work and the household run, often both people need to be working, and we've got to make room for that and talk about how to do that functionally. So what happened in your case with you?
0: Well, we were
1: Pam?
0: Living in Southern California, and I was pastoring. We had two little kids and one on the way.
1: Yeah.
0: And we realized we need to increase our income. We're just at a place we can't afford what we're doing on one income, but we feel called to this area. And on top of that, I know Pam is a very talented lady. Not only did I want her to have a career because our finances needed it, but she has a lot to say. She's very talented, and I knew she was going to want to do something productive. And so now we got this tense conversation going on. Does Pam get a job when we have three kids, and how do we manage all of that? Or do we chase the dream? Because I knew Pam wanted to be a writer. Like, Pam wrote her first book at 8 years old.
1: Right.
0: Like, I knew she was, in her heart, she's a writer. So I'm thinking, okay, how do we do this? You know, how do we make this work? Because we looked at what it would take to get her started in a writing career.
2: I had to finish my education.
0: And it's a slow rollout.
1: Hmm.
0: Like, it's not like she's going to start writing tomorrow, start bringing home a paycheck. It's going to be a slow rollout.
1: Uh-huh.
2: A few years.
0: Or she could start working and get an income going.
1: Uh-huh.
0: And if we didn't have a structured way to work through that, I think we would have had some pretty tense moments.
2: Yeah.
0: So if we had narrowed it down and just said, you just need to get a job, because our family needs you just need to get a job.
2: Because in midst of all this, we were building a house too. Oh, so geez. We like had emptied the coffers.
1: Yeah, what other thing could we exactly. add to this? Yeah.
2: So Caleb is born. Bill had first said, let's finish your education. So Caleb is born. I take a year off, but then my passion for writing and speaking and creating a women's ministry globally just like shifts on. And Bill, he's like struggling with that passion. But at one of our marriage meetups, he said, Pam, I believe in you and I believe in the dream that's on your heart. And I don't want you to shortcut. I want you to develop that writing gift. And so
0: can I say just something
2: mm-hmm, real? Yeah.
0: Because I think, especially as Christian couples, there comes a point in your marriage where you have to ask, are we going to walk by faith?
2: Yes.
0: Or are we going to take control? Because, you know, we teach all the time that God gives people gifts. And I saw this gift in Pam, and I thought, if we develop this gift, it's going to be a walk of faith.
1: Yeah.
0: Because it's not clear how the first 2 or 3 years are going to work out. Mm, mm. And so we're looking at this situation where I'm thinking, okay, if I think walking by faith is valuable, like, it's got to become important now.
1: Yeah.
2: And so Bill said, okay, we have $25 left in our account. You said this writer's conference costs $25. We're going to take that. And I want you to go to this writer's conference. But
0: and she was still nursing.
2: And I know you're nursing. Oh, so I'm going to, like, you go down, and I'll bring the baby down for a first break, and you can nurse Caleb. And then I'll take the boys to the beach, and then I'll bring them back at lunch, and you can nurse Caleb. And then I'll take them to the park, and I'll bring them back at second break in the afternoon, and you can nurse Caleb. Then I'll take them home, and I'll feed them, and by that time, you'll be back home to
1: That's awesome. Nurse
2: Caleb. That's what happened at the conference, because I was like praying, Lord, what do you want me to write about? And I was chatting at the different tables with different publishers and about what I should write about. And every one of them saw what my husband did and said, you need to write about love. You need to write about relationships, because this is unusual.
1: It's so good. Hey, right at the end here, I've got to ask you this for those couples that are really struggling. So how would you encourage husbands or wives who feel disillusioned and maybe even disappointed in their marriage? Is this the magic bullet? Is this the thing that's really going to do it?
2: We have seen the marriage meetup be a wonderful template to move couples forward in their maturity towards one another and their maturity with God.
1: Yeah.
2: Really, if you ask Bill and I, what's the secret sauce
1: right.
2: to your marriage for 42 years, oftentimes we'll refer back, oh, marriage meetup is a big part of that secret sauce. But the verse behind it is what was carved on our wedding presents. And that is, we love because he first loved us. And so growing in your relationship with God is going to help you grow in your relationship with your mate.
1: Yeah, no, that's good. Creates the foundation.
2: Right.
1: And that's important. Mm. And this is such a great concept, marriage meetups. Thank you for the work that you're doing in developing this tool. And I'm sure a lot of couples are thinking, we could do meetups like you're describing. It's so practical. And a wonderful way to focus on the positives in your relationship. Let us help you do that. Make a monthly pledge of any amount to focus on the family, and we'll put this pair of books into your hands, one copy for you and one for your spouse, so you can work on your meetups together. I think that's kind of fun. Of course, a monthly pledge helps keep you connected to the work we're doing here at the ministry. You're part of it, saving souls and doing so much more. And it also balances out our budget for the entire year so that we're more equipped to respond to the literally hundreds of thousands of couples who contact us for help.
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1: Bill and Pam, again, thanks for being with us. So much fun.
2: Oh, God bless you. Thank you. Love Focus on the Family.
1: That's very kind.
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8: Abortion activists take to the air.
9: Mayday Health, a provider in New York, paid to have a plane tell an advertisement over the Kentucky State Fair offering women abortion pills. The sign read, "Abortion pills by mail," and included Mayday's website. Kentucky officials are not amused. Attorney General Russell Coleman says, quote, "They are breaking the law. Our office has been investigating mail-order abortion pills targeting vulnerable Kentuckians. We will not tolerate this illegal danger." Michael Harrington reporting.
8: Samaritan's Purse rushing aid to flood-stricken Nepal. A 767 cargo plane from the giant Christian Relief Agency has landed in Kathmandu, carrying over 40 tons of desperately needed supplies. These include heavy-duty tarps, blankets, water filters, hygiene kits, and solar lights. Samaritan's Purse also reaching out to trusted partners on the ground to get real-time assessments and target its response. This is SRN News.
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0: Where do you turn when life stops making sense? Some of us reach for expertise, more education, more information, more voices weighing in. But what if the wisdom we're chasing can't be mined, purchased, or learned in any classroom? What if it comes from somewhere else entirely? Today on Insight for Living, Chuck Swindoll continues his study in the Book of Job, guiding us toward priorities that anchor the soul when everything is shifting, and pointing us to the one true source of the wisdom we so desperately need. We're in Job chapter 27.
1: Thinking God's thoughts is our highest goal. I've sometimes referred to this as thinking theologically, thinking biblically. That's why I'm such a proponent of scripture memory. You can never think more acutely God's thoughts than when you quote back to Him or to life situations God's word. Think of Job's situation. He is bankrupt. He is childless. He is friendless. His body is covered with boils. He's living with a high fever, intense pain. He is misunderstood. He is blamed. He is rejected. How in the world does he go on? His view of God keeps him going, and not what others are telling him. He recommits himself to things that matter. In fact, he says, because he is so focused, he will not pad the record. He will not speak deceitfully. He will not tell them what is not true. That brings us to the second. Go back to verse 3. As long as life is in me and the breath of God is in my nostrils, my lips certainly will not speak unjustly, nor will my tongue mutter deceit. Far be it from me that I should declare you right. Till I die, I will not put away my integrity from me. Second priority. Walking in integrity is the only way to live. The first, thinking God's thoughts is our highest goal. The second, walking in integrity is the only way to live. He won't skate. He won't fake it. He won't deceive them. He will not lie. He will tell them the truth. What's the third priority? Realizing that wrong will not ultimately triumph. Realizing that wrong will not ultimately triumph brings us a sense of justice. Job now has begun to see it. And that leads him then to a subject that has been in the back of his mind perhaps since the bottom dropped out of his life. And that's the subject of wisdom. Wisdom. So he begins to write in chapter 28, albeit poetically. So engineers, you won't enjoy it. I know he'll spend 14 verses coming to the point, but try your best to tolerate it, okay? This is beautiful writing, and he's building to a climax of a question. He just goes about it in a poetic way, and it's leading him toward his fourth priority. Surely there is a mine for silver, and surely there is a place where they refine gold, and we've seen both. We know of both. Iron is taken from the dust, and copper is smelted from the rock. Man puts an end to darkness, and to the farthest limit, he searches out the rock in gloom and deep shadow. Describes him sinking shafts, verse 4. And from the earth there's food above and there's fire below. And the rocks, verse 6, are the source of sapphire. This is beautiful poetry. The dust contains gold. The path no bird of prey knows, nor has the falcon's eye caught sight of it. Oh, that's the first hint. He's looking for something. It's wisdom. It's not in the earth. It's not in the ore. It's not in the copper. It's not in the gold. It's not in the skies. The falcon hasn't seen it as high as he may fly. He continues, the proud beasts have not trodden it, nor has the fierce lion passed over it. It's not out in the field where the beasts live. He puts his hand on the flint. He overturns the mountains at the base. He hews out channels. This is man at work on this earth. He hews out channels through the rocks. His eye sees anything precious. He dams up the streams from flowing, and what is hidden he brings out to the light. But where is wisdom? Where can wisdom be found, and where is the place of understanding? Man does not know its value, nor is it found in the land of the living. The deep says, it's not with me. The sea answers, it is not with me. Even pure gold cannot be given in exchange for it. Look at what he's saying. Dig into the earth, you'll find precious metals, but you won't find wisdom. Probe into the outer spaces and the mysteries will unfold, but you won't find wisdom. Study nature's wonders and all that this earth holds for you, and it will be exciting discoveries, but you won't find wisdom. This assures us that as helpful as an education is, or reading widely, or traveling broadly, or being mentored by the brightest, none of that will give you wisdom. Not found in textbooks, not found in discoveries, not found in inventions, not found in anyone else's mind. Priority 4, seeking wisdom through human effort is a waste of time. It is a waste of time. By the way, it's a good time to stop and just give you the simple definition of wisdom. The word is used often in the wisdom literature, of course, and need to define it on occasion. Wisdom, I believe, is looking at life from God's point of view. Looking at life as God sees it. That's why it's so valuable to think God's thoughts after him. You look at children as God looks at them. You look at child rearing as God considers child rearing. You look at family as God looks at it. You interpret events as God would interpret them. You see the long view. You see the truth that is in even the midst of the lies. You see beyond the lie to what is really the truth, is what I'm trying to say. So that's wisdom, looking at life from God's point of view. Understanding is responding to life's challenges as God would have us respond. Not in panic, not in confusion, not losing our way, not giving up those things that are invaluable to us and the principles of integrity. We respond to life's challenges as God would have us respond. We trust him. We believe in him. Like our friend in China, we refuse to be afraid. We don't operate our lives according to human impulses. As we'll read in this very chapter, God determines the length of our days. And so you don't have to be afraid of dying. Just be glad he doesn't tell you way ahead of time. So you spend all your days wondering if, you know, what it's going to be like. You don't know. I mean, he waits till the last second and then you're gone. So you don't have to worry about it. You can get a great night's sleep and then die that next morning. And you would have never gotten a good sleep if you'd have known that next morning you're gonna die. So he doesn't tell you about it. He has it determined. He doesn't go, he died. That's not the way he responds. He has you living, and he then takes you from this earth, some in their 30s, some in their 40s, some in their 60s, some in their 90s. And it's God's calling, so you can take that plane ride. You can live your life. You can open your blinds and unlock your door and walk out into the sunlight, and you can live your life engaged in people's lives, and you don't have to worry about some sinister force around every corner. God's in charge. What a great way to live. You say, Chuck, that sounds almost haphazard. Well, so be it. Haphazard, go after it. You're trusting in a sovereign God. You're not worried about it. I mean, I have people that sit next to me on a plane, they're going through their beads. Relax. It's okay. I had one lady, I'd never met her mother. She said, would you hold my hand? I said, yeah, that's fine. You know, I looked around. I just made sure there wasn't some charter member in the church sitting there. It's like, I held her hand. I thought she was going to squeeze the blood out of it. It's like, I just always hate the takeoffs. And I said, you know, it's going to be okay. Well, I'll talk to you in a minute. Wait a minute. Look, lady, get a shot, you know. it's okay. And we took off. She goes, oh, I said, we really helped take off, didn't we? She said, well, that isn't very funny, she said. I'm back there, you know, trying to keep the thing going. Relax. Yeah, we got a great God. And when he says it's over, it's over. That's all. No big deal. Life goes on. That's how God wants us to look at life. Otherwise, we're not worth a toot. We're spending all our time worried about, you know, I go down to the store and there's going to be a terrorist at the store. You know, there probably won't be, not the stores I go to, you know. It'd just be the same old dull groceries, you know. They'll be there. You just go do it. Relax. Relax. I don't get wisdom from people that grip my hand on the airplane or feed me all of fear stuff. Does that mean I don't prepare? Of course it doesn't. I love the old American revolutionary comment. Trust in God, but keep your powder dry. You know, keep your gun loaded. I'm getting really weird in this age of my life. Do I care? I do not care. Anyway, back to verse 20. Where then does... No, don't applaud. I'll be way out of control if you do that. Verse 20, where then does wisdom come from, and where is the place of understanding? That's the question. Not where does opinion come from. I gave you 50 sources. Most of them aren't worth listening to. But where does wisdom come from? Where does the place of understanding? Verse 23, God understands its way. He knows its place. He looks to the ends of the earth. He sees everything under the heavens. Is that great or what? We see a little tiny, like looking through a toilet paper roll. About that big. That's about all we see. I probably could have used another illustration, but that, you know what I'm talking about. It's about all we see. God has it all. Has it all seen. He sees it all. And he isn't panicked. It's running its course exactly as he planned it. And his grace washes over all of us. It's a wonderful way to live. Verse 26, he's the one that sets the limit for the rain and course of the thunderbolt. He saw it and declared it, established it and searched it out. And to man he said, behold, the fear of the Lord, that is wisdom. Wow. You can get 4 PhDs and never get that taught to you. Even in the finest of universities, there's no course on the fear of the Lord. But you arise in the morning with this awesome respect for God and this hatred for sin. And it's amazing how you'll be able to see life as he wants you to see it and respond as he would have you respond. It begins with the fear of God. I mean, God says it. And to depart from evil is understanding. Fifth priority, cultivating a healthy and holy fear of the Lord gives us wisdom and understanding. There is a man in our congregation who has recently had brain surgery. The tumor in the frontal part of the brain, of the cranium, was pushing his brain back and taking his memory, and it was growing. Because we're friends, I saw him at the hospital recently, and he had this scar from his ear on one side across the top of his head to his ear on the other side, all with brads, closing up the incision where they went into it and took it all, and he's doing great. And he's laying there on the bed, and I walk in. He breaks into a smile, and I realized that my going was a different reason than I had thought. Because in going, I got wisdom, a touch of wisdom. He didn't get any from me. I got it from him. He spoke of the Lord from almost the moment we started our conversation to the end after about 15 minutes and I was gone. I mean, it was just the Lord and God and the Lord. It was the most natural kind of flow of conversation as he spoke of, it had been in his brain and had taken that tumor out. And just yesterday, while thinking about the wrap up, I came across Eugene Peterson's introduction to Job from his paraphrase. Listen to what he said. It ties in. Instead of continuing to focus on preventing suffering, which we simply won't be very successful at anyway, perhaps we should begin entering the suffering. Listen to me. Perhaps we should begin entering the suffering, participating insofar as we are able, entering the mystery of looking around for God. In other words, we need to quit feeling sorry for people who suffer and instead look up to them, learn from them, and if they will let us, join them in protest and prayer. Pity can be nearsighted and condescending. Shared suffering can be dignifying and life-changing. As we look at Job's suffering and praying and worshiping, we see that he has already blazed a trail of courage and integrity for us to follow. That is so good. This man in the hospital didn't need pity. He needed respect. He has a leg up on wisdom, on most of us. So when he speaks, it is with new insight about life and about responding to life's challenges. That's come from God through the channel of suffering. And here we are taught to fight it and to resist it and to run from it and even at times resent it, when in fact it is a messenger bearing the great news that brings wisdom to the submissive sufferer. How much wiser you are today because you've hurt, and you've hurt the deepest or perhaps among our wisest. That's why we say we can never be young and wise. Why? Because life's circumstances haven't beaten us up and put scars on our heads, hurt us deeply. Your assignment between now and when we meet again is to read Proverbs 8:22-36. Solomon personifies wisdom. It's beautiful the way he writes it. Proverbs 8:22-36, along with 1 Corinthians 1, which says as a climax, Christ is to us wisdom. So entering into the wisdom comes through faith alone in Christ alone, who leads us to God alone, and then the connection equips us for life. Wisdom speaks in the personal pronouns. The Lord possessed me at the beginning of his way, before his works of old. From everlasting, I, that's wisdom, was established from the beginning, from the earliest times of the earth. When there were no depths, I was brought forth. When there were no springs abounding with water, before the mountains were settled, before the hills, I was brought forth, while he had not yet made earth and fields, nor the first dust of the world. When he established the heavens, I was there. Wisdom outdates creation because it is in God. And as I get to know the living God through his word, his wisdom comes to me, and I'm given a filter system I can never get any other place. And men and women, we become at that point effective witnesses, effective friends, insightful counselors, Because we don't just feel empathy, we see depth. And we don't feel pity, we feel respect. And we embrace the sufferer as our teacher rather than a victim of circumstances. Let's bow our heads. There are times in my life I would just love to be able to put my arms around each one of you individually and say, do you get it? Have I been clear? Do you understand this? Do you realize the value of the scriptures? Do you understand the absolute importance of giving your life fully to Christ, to simply relinquishing your will and embracing His, letting Him have the worries and the burden, and you take in return forgiveness and grace and mercy and love and peace and discernment, understanding, all spelling wisdom. If you've never in your life trusted the Lord Jesus Christ's death at Calvary and glorious bodily miraculous resurrection, believing that He's now alive, having died for you, this is the moment. This is the place to start for you. Come today. Thank you, Father, for the things that can be learned in ancient writings from Job's journal. Thank you for preserving it for us. Thank you for putting black print on white pages in a language we can understand. Thank you for capturing our attention by these surprising thoughts, like suffering being a friend rather than an enemy, like challenges in life being the opportunity to model in understanding rather than something to be afraid of or to resent, like the source of wisdom. Forgive us for the wasted effort we've expended looking in the wrong places to find the right stuff. I pray, Lord, that today at this very moment you'd be working in hearts that cannot find any sense of peace and rest until they find it in your Son, Christ. I pray that you'd continue to work on them and work through others with them and then work in them to bring them to faith. That is the work of your Spirit. That is your specialty. And I leave each one with you. And now to Him who is able to guard us from stumbling and to present us faultless. What a great thought. To present us faultless before the presence of His glory with exceeding joy. To the only wise God, our Savior, be glory and majesty, dominion, power, forever and ever and ever and ever. And all God's people said, amen.
2: Wisdom, that rare treasure we can't dig up or buy, given freely by the God who holds all things in His hands. What a gift to know that when we fear the Lord and turn from evil, He grants us eyes to see life the way He sees it. This is Insight for Living. 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
11: I'm John Scott. Gasoline prices in the U.S. have hit a record high for Labor Day weekend, averaging $4.14 per gallon, nearly a dollar more than last year and surpassing the previous record of $3.82 from 2012. Diesel prices also at an all-time record of $5.85 per gallon. Investigators looking into why an Amazon cargo jet ran off a runway at Miami International Airport, killing five people. The crash happened Sunday when the Boeing overran the runway and hit an SUV and a van. The NTSB focusing on whether the plane touched down too late to stop safely. The world's biggest supplier of telecommunications network gear facing a criminal trial in New York. Jury selection will start Tuesday in the U.S. case against China's Huawei Technologies, the company charged by U.S. authorities of stealing technology. 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
8: Decreasing clouds for early Tuesday across the Denver metro should set up a sunny start as we get back to work Tuesday morning. Morning temps will be in the low 60s with afternoon highs into the middle and upper 80s. Late afternoon and early evening, couple remnant showers and storms and clearing overnight with lows Tuesday upper 50s. Wednesday will be in the middle 80s under a mostly sunny sky, dry and warmer Thursday and Friday. Back around the upper 80s and low 90s, clear nights, lows through the end of the week, low 60s. I'm meteorologist Don Watzel.
12: Current temperature,
13: 68 degrees.
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0: The greatest breakthroughs in your walk with God, they often begin when you're dissatisfied and you reach the end of yourself. Welcome to Discovering the Jewish Jesus. I'm your host, Dustin Roberts. Today, Rabbi Schneider, he takes us to the place where Jesus delivered the Sermon on the Mount. We'll discover how God's kingdom operates opposite to the world's values and how embracing the truth can transform our relationship with God. This message is titled The Blessing of Discomfort, and you can find Rabbi's study guide for this message at discoveringthejewishjesus.com. Now, from Israel, here's Rabbi.
1: I'm in the land of Eretz Yisrael today, and I'm standing on the site that is traditionally targeted as the place where Yeshua, where Jesus preached the Sermon on the Mount. We don't know if this was the exact spot. We just believe it was somewhere in this area that Yeshua recorded the sermon that we call the Sermon on the Mount that's recorded in Matthew chapter 5 through chapter 7. It's actually the longest sermon in the Bible that Yeshua preached. So what we're going to do during this series from Israel is we're going to go through the Sermon on the Mount, Matthew 5 through chapter 7. Now, I want you to pay very careful attention, and I really want to encourage you to make it a point to tune into all these episodes, because this particular area of Jesus' teaching teaches us, his disciples, how to live in the light of the kingdom of God. And so these are the principles as to how we ought to live as his followers in this world. Remember, Yeshua said, broad and wide is the way that leads to destruction, but straight and narrow is the way that leads to life, and few there be that find it. Strive then to enter through the narrow gate. And so part of walking in this narrow way is following the principles that Yeshua taught us in the Sermon on the Mount from Israel. So we're going to go right to Matthew chapter 5. We're going to go verse by verse, very critical, important teaching. Many people look at this teaching as poetic pleasantries. Beloved, I believe that Yeshua wasn't writing to put something on a Hallmark greeting card. He was literally telling us, this is how you need to be transformed to live according to these principles. Hear now then the word of God. When Jesus saw the crowds, Matthew 5:1, he went up on the mountain, and after he sat down, I want you to listen to this, and after he sat down, and why am I making a point of this? Because this was a typical way a rabbi would have taught his disciples in this time. He would have sat down and his disciples would have gathered around to listen. So it says, he went into the area on the mountain, and after he sat down, his disciples came to him. He opened his mouth and began to teach. It's kind of a curious statement if you think about it, because if you were going to say what somebody did, you wouldn't probably say that Jim opened his mouth and began to speak. You would just say, Jim said. So this phrase here, he opened his mouth, it kind of is making us aware that something spectacular, something revelational, something profound and powerful is about to come forth from his mouth. It's not just that so-and-so were talking and conversing. He opened his mouth. Words from heaven are going to begin to pour out. He opened his mouth and began to teach. And here we go. This is called now the first part of the Sermon on the Mount. We call the Beatitudes. So we're going to go through these Beatitudes. And again, I want to state that oftentimes when we see the Beatitudes somewhere, it almost sounds like it's almost like a fairy tale, something that we'd see again, like on a Hallmark greeting card, like poetic pleasantries. But Jesus wasn't playing around. We need to take these very, very seriously. He meant what he said, and he said what he meant. Hear what he said. Blessed are the poor in spirit, for theirs is the kingdom of God. You see, in our culture, we think of that word poor, and we don't associate the word poor with a good thing. Like if we speak about somebody being poor, generally we think about material wealth and that they don't have enough to get by, that they're barely able to survive, that maybe they're having a hard time buying food and even putting a shelter over their head. And so we kind of connect the word poor to something negative. And so when Jesus said, blessed are the poor in spirit, for theirs is the kingdom of God, we need to understand that Jesus said, blessed this term blessed, it carries with it the meaning of divine happiness. So we need to kind of get out of the American mindset and the mindset of our culture, regardless of where in the world that you're living, that we think of poor as a negative thing. Because Yeshua is actually saying, if you're poor in spirit, he said, you're blessed. So we need to understand, what did he mean by this? What does it mean to be poor in spirit? And how can I possibly be blessed by being poor in spirit? I mean, who wants to be poor the way we normally process that? But what Yeshua is saying here is, blessed are those that don't have confidence, listen now, in themselves. Blessed are those that have come to the end of themselves. Blessed are those that have come to a place in life where they realize that they don't have all the answers. Blessed are those that come to a place where they realize that they're empty inside, and they begin, as a result of feeling poor in spirit, to look outside themselves. And so the beginning of entering into the kingdom of God is to come to a place where you're no longer self-satisfied. The beginning of entering into a relationship with Yahweh, the God and Father of the Lord Jesus Christ, is to come to a place where we cry out for help, because we realize that in and of ourselves, we don't have the answer. It's not in us. And so Yeshua said once again, blessed are the poor in spirit, for theirs is the kingdom of God. I think about some of the words of the Apostle Paul that help shed light on this subject. One of my favorite portions of scripture is in 2 Corinthians chapter 1. And in 2 Corinthians 1, the apostle Shaul, that was his Hebrew name because Paul was a Hebrew, right? He said he was a Hebrew of Hebrews from the tribe of Benjamin. And did you know that Paul actually considered himself a Pharisee? Look it up. So Paul was a Jew. He was a Hebrew. And in 2 Corinthians chapter 1, Paul said this about his life. He said, I would have you know, brethren, that I am burdened excessively. In other words, there was such a weight on his life. He was so heavy in spirit. He said, I am burdened excessively so that I despair even of life. In other words, his life was so hard. There was such agony that he was feeling that he despaired even of life. So we sometimes think that walking with Jesus is supposed to be a rose garden, that every day is supposed to be blissful. But that's not what we find in the life of the Apostle Paul. Again, 2 Corinthians chapter 1, I would have you know, brethren, that I am burdened excessively so that I despair even of life. But then he gave us the reason why. So that I would learn to trust in God, in Hashem, in the God and Father of the Lord Jesus Christ, that raises the dead. So what Paul was saying was that the Lord brought him to the end of himself. He found himself going through a time that was so difficult. But he said God brought him into this time that he would learn to trust not in himself, but in Hashem, in God that raises the dead. Let me say it one last time. I just want you to get this to sink in. Paul said, I would have you know, brethren, that I am burdened excessively so that I despair even of life. But this happened to me, that I would learn to trust in Hashem, in God that raises the dead. So this is what Yeshua was referring to in the first beatitude. Blessed are the poor in spirit, for theirs is the kingdom of heaven. And by the way, we find in scripture that the term kingdom of God and kingdom of heaven are oftentimes used interchangeably. They're referring to the same thing, the kingdom from above that Yeshua came to usher in. And so the first prerequisite to entering into the kingdom of God is to come to a place where we recognize that we're poor in spirit, that we need help, so that we begin to look up, so that we begin to look outside ourselves, so we turn to God that can fill us with this spirit. Paul had a similar experience when he spoke about in the book of Corinthians that because of the abundance of the revelation that was given him, to keep him from exalting himself because God had given him so much revelation, he said there was a messenger of Satan that was sent to him, and this messenger of Satan was causing him torment. Paul said this messenger of Satan was a thorn in the flesh. And Paul prayed three times that the Lord would remove this pain from his life. that God would remove this messenger of Satan. But after the third time, the Lord said to him, Paul, my grace is sufficient, for my power will be perfected in your weakness. So this is a similar example of being poor in spirit. Paul is struggling. A messenger of Satan is causing him pain. He's reaching up to God to get through because he doesn't have the resources in himself to get through this challenge that he's facing. And then Paul says, God says to Paul, my grace is going to be sufficient for you. And my power, the Lord said to Paul, as you're struggling through, relying on me, my power is going to be perfected in your weakness. So you're starting to see more, beloved ones, why Jesus said, blessed are the poor in spirit, for theirs is the kingdom of God. We can't be filled with the power of God until we come to the end of relying on ourselves and begin to rely on Him. Again, as we turn from relying on ourselves because we realize that we're empty, as we turn to Him because we can't find within ourselves what we need and nobody else has the answer, the doctors, the lawyers, our friends, no one can help us, and we turn to Him, we're poor in spirit, then we begin to be filled with

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2: We mourn, and we think to ourselves, well, why would I want to mourn? I mean, we think of mourning as sadness, right? We don't think of mourning as something that's positive. So a lot of people don't embrace the teachings of the Sermon on the Mount because they can't relate to them. They just kind of dismiss them because they seem like unpleasant statements. But we need to understand Jesus said what he meant, and he meant what he said. And we need to take his words very, very seriously, because these are the truths that help us to enter in to the kingdom of God. And without living a Sermon on the Mount type of lifestyle, we will not be disciples of Jesus. And so listen again. Yeshua said, "Blessed are those who mourn, for they shall be comforted." So what's the point? The point is, if you look around, like, for example, consider most teenagers. Are most teenagers mourning? No. Some are, I know. Some young people are hurting and struggling. But if you think about the youth are so kind of caught up in experiencing the newness of things that they've never experienced before. They begin to drive. They begin to become attracted to the opposite sex. They begin to be exposed to parties and the different things of the world. And everything is brand new. And so many young people are not mourning inside. They're thrilled with the delights of youth. But when you're thrilled with the delights of youth and you're getting joy from the things of the world, you're not able to receive the riches of the kingdom. Because the riches of the kingdom only flow into our lives when we're low. Yeshua said through the prophet, God gives grace to the humble, but resisteth the proud. Humility is being dependent on the Lord. So the second beatitude is similar to the first. The first is, blessed are those that are poor in spirit. The second is, blessed are those that mourn. So what's the point? You've got to be dissatisfied with where you're at in order to receive the riches that Yeshua wants to give you. Because if we're satisfied where we're at, then we're not hungry for more. And we're going to see that Jesus speaks more about this in these same Beatitudes. You have to come to a place where you have what I like to call a divine dissatisfaction. You have to come to the place where you're not satisfied with where you're at. You begin to lament where you're at. You want something more. You're sad about life. You're sad about your life. You're sad with where you're at. And the whole purpose of this is you begin to turn your eyes upward and ask the Lord to fill you with the riches of his Spirit. Because sometimes the Lord will lead you into the wilderness. He'll lead you into a place where you're sad. He'll lead you into a place where you're hurting. He'll lead you into a place where you're divinely dissatisfied, so that you can begin to call out to him. And as you begin to call out to him, a channel is opened up in your soul for him to begin to flood you with the resources of heaven. This is the prerequisite for him to enter in. Again, his power is perfected in our weakness. Let's continue on with the third beatitude. Blessed are the gentle, for they shall inherit the earth. Again, for many of us, this concept of being gentle, especially if you're a man, is counterintuitive. Because in our culture and in many macho cultures around the world, men don't esteem so much to be gentle, they esteem to be powerful. And many people look at gentleness and being powerful as two opposites, but beloved, being gentle is actually power that's under control. The fruit of the Spirit is gentleness, love, joy, peace, gentleness, and self-control.

0: role. God can be hard when he needs to be. He can be harsh when he needs to be. He can drive out the enemy with a whip when he needs to, like he did the money changers at the temple. But predominantly and essentially, the Lord is gentle. Again, the fruit of the Spirit is gentleness. And so if we're going to walk in the light of God's Spirit and walk in the fruit of the Spirit, we need to develop the quality of gentleness. You know, when I travel the world for Discovering the Jewish Jesus and I'm exposed to different cultures, so many of the cultures that I visit are bombastic in their personality. Now, many people describe Israelis as a fruit called a sabra. And a sabra is a fruit that's prickly on the outside, but sweet on the inside. And perhaps that's true in the lives of many. But the outside culture is very strong. You know, they're trained in the military here. It's an intense place here. And so it's bam, bam, bam, bam, bam, bam, bam. I find the same thing in many other cultures in the world that I'm in. In many cultures in Africa, not all the African nations, but in some of them, not a lot of gentleness. But you and I are not to be conformed to the world. We're to cultivate gentleness. I remember not long ago, I was in New York City with my team, and we were doing an interview there. And I went to sleep that night, and in my sleep, the Holy Spirit spoke to me. He literally spoke to me, and he said to me this. He said, "You don't always have to use force. Sometimes gentleness is the most effective way of touching people for my kingdom." Very clear word he gave me that night. You don't always have to be forceful. You don't always have to rely on raw power. Sometimes gentleness is the most effective way to build the kingdom. I came down from my room that morning and I met my partner that was traveling with me. We were waiting for the taxi and he said, "Rabbi, I'm reading this book right now." And he brought out the title of the book. It was a book on gentleness. So I want to encourage you, maybe you're not treating your wife or husband with gentleness. Maybe you're not relating to people with gentleness. God wants us to be self-aware and to transform ourselves so that the general disposition of our life and the way that we treat people, especially those closest to us, is with a spirit of gentleness. Be not conformed to this world, but be transformed according to the renewing of your mind. Beloved, these are Jesus's words. And as we begin to live out and walk in the principles that he taught in the Beatitudes, we're going to enter into more and more light, and we're going to know the reality of Jesus more and more in our lives. Well, we've all heard of the Beatitudes, but if you're like me, I had to look up what the word Beatitudes means. It means supreme blessedness. Yeshua is teaching us how to live a lifestyle through which we will be extremely and supremely blessed. And one of the principles of the kingdom that Yeshua taught us is, give and it will be given unto you. I just want to encourage you to be a giver. And if this ministry is feeding you, if this ministry is blessing you, if God's using it in your life, and you feel a witness from the Holy Spirit with what I'm saying, that you're to make a sacrifice to the Lord through this ministry, I just want to encourage you to be obedient. Because Yeshua said, give and it will be given back to you, pressed down, good measure, running over into your lap. And the Word of God teaches that we should support the ministries that are spiritually feeding us. So I just want to tell you that I love you, thank you, and I pray that you'll continue to be blessed through this ministry and give if the Lord leads.
1: Amen. Thank you, Rabbi. And if God is prompting your heart today, pick up the phone, call us at 888-MY-RABBI or give online at discoveringthejewishjesus.com. 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And we just want to say thank you. And also, did you know that Discovering the Jewish Jesus has a Spanish YouTube channel? 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
2: The Aaronic blessing in the book of Numbers chapter 6 is not a blessing that comes from an impersonal being out there somewhere in the heavens. This special blessing comes from a person, Yahweh, God Almighty, our Creator and Maker. So receive God's blessing into your life right now. The Lord bless you and keep you. The Lord make His face shine on you and be gracious to you. The Lord lift you up with His countenance. And the Lord give you, beloved one, His peace.
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14: I'm John Scott. Fuel prices hit a record Labor Day weekend.
15: The average price of regular gas was $4.14 a gallon heading into the holiday, nearly a dollar higher than last year and well above the Labor Day weekend record of $3.82 from 2012, according to AAA. Here's Philadelphia drivers Nicole Collins and Sam Sungsumbunsong.
16: Because gas has been so expensive, we have been staying home more.
17: What we're paying today is expensive. Everybody wants to pay less.
15: Prices surged after the U.S. and Israel attacked Iran in February, affecting crude oil traffic through the Strait of Hormuz. Diesel prices are at their own all-time record of $5.85 a gallon. I'm Julie Walker.
14: Hurricane Lowell, now a Category 2 storm battering western Hawaii. The National Hurricane Center also issuing a tropical storm warning for the island of Oahu as Lowell approached close to land. This is SRN News.
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19: When you and I are mistreated on the job, we have to respond like the Lord Jesus Christ responded. And in so doing, what do? We establish the truth of the gospel. That we who profess to name the name of Jesus Christ, not only profess that, but we demonstrate it on our job when our employer knows he's mistreating us, we know he's mistreating us, and we respond in love. I want to tell you, my friend, that is a far greater testimony than standing in a church building and doing anything.
13: What's your attitude about your job? Before you talk about working conditions, recognition, or pay, listen to In Touch, the teaching ministry of Dr. Charles Stanley. God calls believers to think differently about our jobs. Stay with us for a lesson in how to become an influential Christian in the marketplace.
19: Do you work for somebody you don't like? Do you like the way you're paid? Are you satisfied with how much you're paid? When you leave work on Friday afternoon, do you spend about half the way home blessing out your employer? Do you think if you could just get rid of half of your employees that you'd feel so much better? If you could just about every 3 months go by and get yourself a whole new cast, things would be better in your business? Do you pray for your employer? Do you pray for your employees? Are you honest and just and fair with those you work for? Do you have a critical spirit? Or do you go the second mile in helping them to do their best and to prosper in their business? What is your attitude? Now, the attitude of an unbeliever is one thing. But God says for the believer, there are some very definite attitudes, some very definite actions that ought to be true in all of us who are employers or employees who name the name of Christ. So I want us to begin by looking at what the scripture says, first of all, in admonitions to those who are employees. What does God have to say to all of us who work for someone else? Well, let's look, if you will, in 1 Peter chapter 2, verse 18. He says, employees, be submissive to your employers with all respect, not only to those who are good and gentle, but also to those who are unreasonable. You say, well, I was afraid we were going to get to that verse. Because sometimes you may work for someone who is extremely unreasonable. I did not say that they commanded you to violate a spiritual principle. They're just unreasonable. Listen to what he says. With all respect, we are to be submissive, not only to those who are good and gentle, but also to those who are unreasonable. How in the world could we ever justify God saying that we are to be submissive to those who require of us things that we consider very unreasonable and unfair? Well, there is a major verse in all of these passages that is the real key to what God's after in this whole matter of relationships between employees and employers. Listen to what he says now in verse 19. He says, for this finds favor. What finds favor? When employees submit to the requirements of employers, we're to be submissive, he says, even to those who are not gentle, those who are harsh, those who are ugly, those who are unreasonable, those who put tasks upon us that are more than we think is right. He says, for this finds favor. If for the sake of conscience toward God, a man or woman bears up under sorrows when suffering unjustly. Now he says, when you and I do what is required of us and we think it's tough, it's hard, it's harsh and unjust, he says, when you and I obey those in authority over us, God says we will find favor in his eyes. Now, my friend, the next time you complain and moan and groan and go to somebody else that you work for and you just let your boss have it behind his back, you remember that you are violating the word of God. And I figured I wouldn't get a single amen on that, and I didn't. There's some things you can just naturally guess. Listen to what he says. He says, for this finds favor if for the sake of conscience toward God a man bears up under sorrows when suffering unjustly. For what credit is there if when you sin and are harshly treated, you endure it with patience? For if when you do what is right and suffer for it, you patiently endure it, this finds favor with God. Now, he says, when you and I sin, and then we get penalized, and we are mistreated, he said, there's no reward in that, but when we are mistreated, treated unjustly, requirements are harsh, we don't think it's fair, and we endure it, we bear up under it, and go ahead and do what is required of us, twice he says, this finds favor with God. Our responsibility is to respond in love, respecting and honoring the employer, even when we're mistreated. And to remember this, he says, you and I find favor. Listen, we find favor with God because what he's done is this. If God puts you in a bad position, allows you to be in a tough position, what he's doing is giving you the privilege of what? Demonstrating the life of the Lord Jesus Christ in visible, living, human form so that those about you can see the way Jesus lived. You are, where you work, the living gospel of Jesus Christ. Now, usually the response is, when you get mistreated, I'm quitting, I'm going to find myself another job, I'm getting out of here. My friend, could it be that God has placed you there and trusted you with ill will and trusted you with mistreatment in order that he may demonstrate through you his wonderful gospel? Is it that you're prone to just want to get out because you're mistreated? Nobody respects you. Nobody loves you. They don't live up to what they promised you, so you want out. Is it better to get out, or is it better to give a strong, undeniable, unforgettable witness of the gospel of Jesus Christ? According to the scripture, he says, you will pattern your conduct after the life of Christ if you hang in there and respond in love. Now, that is the attitude the employees to have toward the employer. But now what about our service? What kind of service is this that you and I are to render? So I want you to turn back, if you will, to Ephesians chapter 6 and also in Colossians chapter 3. Listen to what he says. Verse 5 says, employees, be obedient to those who are masters according to the flesh with fear and trembling in the sincerity of your heart as to Christ. Now he says, this service of ours and our work. He says we're to view our work in this light. First of all, it is not to be done as to the employer, but it is to be done as if we are doing it to Christ or for him. As to Christ, not by way of eye service, that is only working when somebody's looking over your shoulder to see that you're doing a good job. As men pleases, that is working our hardest to impress someone else, but as employees of Christ. Did you get that? As employees of Christ, doing the will of God from the heart. You say, no, wait a minute. You don't mean to tell me that I'm to work to my employer as if he were Jesus. Let me ask you this. Which is easier in your thinking? That a slave submit in authority with no rights whatsoever to a slave master as if he were Christ, or you in this society in which we live in, submitting to your employee as if you were submitting to Christ? If he says that for slaves, my friend, the principle is still here. That employees are to work and they're to carry out their labor as if the labor is for the Lord, not for a human employer. Let me ask you a question. Wouldn't that result in better production, better products, the time, listen, on time, if we were doing it as if for Jesus? He says that an employee is to work as if the work is unto Christ. Man, I want to tell you something. There's not a single one of us who'd cut corners or punch out ahead of time if Jesus were the employer. And for the believer, listen, this isn't an option. This isn't a suggestion. This is the way Christian employees are to work. Their service as unto the Lord Jesus Christ, who is their heavenly employer. Listen, according to the scripture, he says that no matter what our job is, if you assume the responsibility on your job, you're to carry it out as if, listen, you're to treat your employer as if he were Christ. You are to be obedient, respectful of him or of her, and the work is to be done of the same character as if Christ were going to examine the work. Now, brother, that puts a whole new twist in our labor. But that's what he's saying. That's what he said. Look, if you will, in Colossians chapter 3. Same thing, almost. Slaves or employees in all things obey those who are your employers on earth, not with external service, that is just doing it to get by. Your heart's not in it. You listen, did you know that a clock watcher is a poor testimony? You know what he's talking about? He's talking about clock watching employees. Not with external service, as those who merely please men, but with sincerity of heart, fearing the Lord. You are subject to the Lord in your employment. Whatever you do, do your work heartily. Put your whole heart into it, as for the Lord rather than men. If you look at it coming from Him, you want to fight. You want to get ugly. You want to say some things you shouldn't say. But you see, the key is where we see it coming from. Now, I don't believe you can do a sloppy job with a clear conscience. You say, well, they mistreat me. That's not the issue. Other folks get by with it. That's not it. I deserve more than they're paying me. You should have settled that before you got there. Listen, you can give 40 reasons for doing a poor job, but you can't give me one single biblical reason acceptable before God. Not a one. That's the spirit he's talking about here. Now, look, if you will, back over into Titus just a few moments, and I want you to notice something he says and makes it very, very clear. Chapter 2, verse 9, and it's amazing how people do this, who are Christians, and brag about it. Chapter 2, verse 9, urge, he says, urge the employees to be subject to their own employers in everything, to be well-pleasing, not argumentative. Pretty straight, isn't it? You don't argue with them. Secondly, not pilfering or stealing from them. If you don't have the authority to walk out 30 minutes early, you have just stolen what you have paid for working for 30 minutes. That's stealing. Now, I can understand a lost man doing that, but God says for believers, I'm telling you, my friend, he says, no way can you justify that. Lost man can't justify it either, but I mean, he says, no argumentation and no stealing. Listen, but showing all good faith that they may adorn the doctrine of God our Savior in every respect. Our good, righteous, just, fair conduct is going to draw them to the Savior. But I wonder how many Christians are willing to give a little bit and compromise a little over here in order to gain just a little bit more. He says, no, there's no way that you and I can justify that. Now, he says we are to be submissive, that our spirit is to be one of wholehearted service. We're to be honest. And it's interesting here that in 1 Timothy, no, go back to 1 Timothy a moment. He says, if you work for a Christian employer, you know what? He says, let those who have believers as their employees not be disrespectful to them, but because they're brethren, let them serve them all the more. You're to work harder. Listen, you're to do more if you work for a Christian employer. He says, is that what that means? There's only one way to interpret that verse. Because you're working for a brother, a sister in Christ, you do a little bit more. Now, you say, where is my security? That is, what does God say about if I'm willing to do this? First of all, we just read in 1 Peter that he says, we're going to be favored by God. That is, God's going to favor us for our good testimony. Then if you'll go back to chapter 6 of Ephesians, he says, verse 8, when you and I are good responders, he says, knowing that whatever good thing each one does, this he will receive back from the Lord, whether slave or free. That is, God rewards us for our faithfulness. Now, your employer gives you a paycheck, but he says, God will reward you in greater ways if you and I are faithful to him. So there is accountability in our labor for those whoever we work for, whoever it might be. He says, we are going to receive a reward. We're going to be held accountable before him. Now, so for the employee, the responsibility looks pretty heavy. Submission, service. Our spirit must be that of submission, throwing our whole heart into it, giving it our best because we're serving him, not serving man. Now, what about the employer? He said, boy, I'm waiting to get to that one. Well, it's very interesting what he says in Colossians and Ephesians. Go back to Ephesians chapter 6. Listen to what he says. Verse 9, masters or employers, do the same things to them. That is, The golden rule is the rule for employers. Treat your employees exactly the way you want to be treated. Listen, and he says you don't do it by intimidation and threats. Employers are not to lord it over their employees with intimidations and threats of firing. He says, give up threatening, knowing that both your master is your master and your employee's master is in heaven and there's no partiality with him. If the employee mistreats the employer, they have to pay the penalty. If the employer mistreats the employee, have to pay the penalty. Back over to Colossians chapter 3. He says, chapter 4, verse 1, masters, grant to your employees justice and fairness, knowing that you too have a master in heaven. It is the responsibility of the employer to pay a fair wage and to provide the right kind of working conditions and to have the right kind of spirit and to treat the employees with respect and honor. For the truth is, employers and employees who know the Lord Jesus Christ are brothers and sisters in the Lord. And you see, the principle of love always prevails over everything else. There is in no fashion, for no reason, are we to mistreat a brother or sister. That doesn't mean there'll not be sometimes difficulty and discipline and very difficult situations. But the principle is, what is our spirit? It is the spirit of loving, forgiveness, discipline, and instruction. Before you let somebody go, to be sure they understand why. That has nothing to do with you being angry. It has to do with that you want the very best for them. And an employer who has to let someone go because of wrongdoing, or because of lack of discipline on the job, or because of creating disharmony, should explain to them why, and in the spirit of Christian love, say to that person, I am responsible to God as your employer. They may say, don't give me this religious bit, let them say anything they want to. Acknowledge that you're responsible to God to be a good employer, and you're going to have to give an account to God for the way you treat your employees, and therefore, to let them get by with wrongdoing, you're going to have to give an account to God. Very clear, he says, there's no partiality with God in the treatment of employees and employers. God says fair and just, remembering that there is a day of accountability. They said, now why did Paul say so much to these churches, to the slaves, and not very much to the slave owners? Because there were probably 100 to 1 slaves versus slave masters in the church. But it's clear how we should treat one another. You see, there is power in submission. There's an awesome power in submission to authority. Jesus was submissive to his Father's authority. He's given us an example. He said, I only do the things that the Father tells me to do. We're to be submissive to authority. And there is power in submission. There is persuasiveness in loving submission. And my friend, if you're not a Christian, I want to encourage you to surrender your life to Christ. Submit yourself to the authority of God. You know why so many people are not submissive on their job? I bet you if you take a little poll, here's what you find. If they're not submissive to their working authority, they're not submissive to spiritual authorities, and they're not submissive to God's authority. It's amazing how that works in people's lives. There is power in submission. There is freedom in submission. And God says there is blessing in submission because God assumes the responsibility for the blessing. And I will encourage you, my friend, to trust the Lord Jesus Christ as your Savior, submit to His authority, submit to the authorities of government, church, labor, and watch God begin to free you, liberate you, promote you, prosper you. God will favor those who walk in submission to Him. And then I want to say it again to all of you who are Christians. Wherever you work, you have a responsibility before God to leave this trail behind you wherever you're working. A godly testimony of what the Christian life is all about. That's what all of these admonitions have as their goal. That our message, the message of the truth of the gospel, is unhindered and untarnished by our life.
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19: I was talking to a young lady about a story she told me. She worked for this particular man, and he asked her to do something that she didn't believe was really right in her eyes. She says, no, I'm not going to do it, even though it's going to profit him and her. She says, no, I'm not going to do it. So he argued with her about how profitable it would be. Nobody would know but them, and he rationalized all the things about his request. And it sounded really good, she says, but deep down inside, everything in me said, no, that is a violation of the truth. It is deceptive. Now, it wasn't an outright lie, but it was deceptive, which is to lie. She said, no. So what did he do? He fired her for 2 weeks. 2 weeks later, he called her back, apologized, said, I want to ask you to forgive me. You were right. He said, this man wasn't even a Christian. He says, I've not had a good night's sleep since the day I fired you. When she told me this, now he's going to church for the first time in his life. A good witness. Someone who was willing, listen, who was willing to lose her job for the sake of the gospel of Jesus Christ. He now is adorning her doctrine, the gospel of Christ.
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14: With SRN News, I'm John Scott. Republicans set together this week in Dallas for a midterm convention, a two-day event President Trump and other Republicans are hoping will generate enthusiasm for the GOP. The U.S. Southern Command has sunk another Ecuadorian vessel that the U.S. alleged was linked to the criminal group Los Concheros. The sinking Monday, the latest action by the U.S. against boats and vessels in Latin America that it said were involved in drug trafficking. Flights to and from Indonesia's capital of Jakarta resuming after ash from a volcanic eruption forced a two-day closure and halted nearly 3,000 flights in that country. There was no activity on Wall Street Monday as the markets were closed for the Labor Day holiday. Trading will resume on Tuesday. This is SRN News.
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0: Decreasing clouds for early Tuesday across the Denver metro should set up a sunny start as we get back to work Tuesday morning. Morning temps will be in the low 60s with afternoon highs into the middle and upper 80s. Late afternoon and early evening, couple remnant showers and storms and clearing overnight with lows Tuesday upper 50s. Wednesday will be in the middle 80s under a mostly sunny sky, dry and warmer Thursday and Friday. Back around the upper 80s and low 90s, clear nights, lows through the end of the week, low 60s. I'm meteorologist Don Watzel.
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4: 65 degrees.
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6: We don't do what we do to please men. We don't do what we do to please the boss. We don't do what we do to get the big money. That's not the idea. The right diligence is this. As servants of Christ, we do the will of God from the inside. And what is the will of God? That you work the way God wants you to. And you do it not because the boss is watching, but because the Lord is watching, right?
7: Welcome to Grace to You with John MacArthur on The Word. From service industry workers demanding higher wages to teachers picketing City Hall to unions going on strike, it seems there is constant conflict between employees and employers. The question is, how can you honor Christ whether you are the employee or the boss? Consider that question as we continue John MacArthur's study titled Wisdom for the Workplace. Today you're going to see God's perspective on labor relations and how following his plan will produce the kind of benefits package, so to speak, that you can really appreciate. So now here's John to show you a trait that's vital to both employees and their bosses.
6: Let's see what God's terms are for this relationship of employees and employers. First, the submission of the servants in verses 5 to 8. The submission of the servants in verses 5 to 8. And here is the pattern for all employees, and we're going to go through pretty quickly. This is for all from Paul's time till today. Let's see what it is. Servants, and here's the right behavior. That's where he starts. Right behavior. Be obedient. Be obedient to them that are your masters. Same word used to speak of children. We are to respond to their commands and their direction. A spirit-filled Christian, chapter 5:18 is where this all begins, be filled with the Spirit. And if you're spirit-filled, you will respond. And it's a continuous present in the Greek. Keep on obeying. Be an obedient employee. When you go to work, do what they tell you to do. Really important. You might say, oh, you don't know my employer. He's unjust and inequitable and all of this. Well, the Bible has something to say about that. You say we have every right to protest. We have every right to walk out. We have every right to strike and so forth and so on because our boss is so and so and so. Well, 1 Peter says what you need to hear. 1 Peter 2:18. Servants, and here he uses the word for household servants, be subject to your masters with all fear, not only to the good and gentle, but also to the perverse. You mean I'm supposed to be submissive to some perverse boss? Yes, because this is worthy of thanks. If a man for conscience toward God endure grief and suffer wrongfully. In other words, God says obey. So you say, even if he's perverse, I'll obey. And even though you suffer, your conscience toward God is right. And God will reward that. Verse 20. For what glory is it if when you are buffeted for your faults, you take it patiently? But if when you do well, you suffer for it and take it patiently, this is acceptable with God. When you're working as hard as you can and the guy's oppressing you and you're doing it unto God, blessed are you. The Bible says whether your employer is a perverse man or a godly man, you are to be obeying him. Now, of course, that comes to the point where if he asks you to do something that is evil, immoral, against the word of God, that's when you have to stop right there and say, we ought to obey God rather than men at this point. But anything short of a moral issue, you are to respond. Now imagine what this was like. Because in Paul's day and Peter's day, slaves became Christians. And all of a sudden, slaves becoming Christians were raised to a nobler standing before God. They now knew the beginning and the end of the universe. They had divine truth. They were sons of the King. They had been lifted up and elevated and glorified. And their natural response would be to say, man, I'm not taking orders from that guy anymore. I'm a believer. I'm a child of the King. I'm a son of God. I am going to reign with him forever. I'm going to judge the earth. I'm not going to listen to this guy telling me this perverse master of mine. And you know what would have happened? They would have absolutely destroyed Christian testimony. And so the Apostle Paul says, no matter what your master's like, and Peter says it too, no matter what your master's like, you constantly obey that master. This is vital. This is vital. Because we want the world to know that being a Christian doesn't make you disgruntled. Being a Christian doesn't make you better than everybody else. Being a Christian doesn't make you a lousy worker. Being a Christian doesn't spin your head off into some never-never land where all you're doing is thinking spiritual thoughts all the time and you can't stay at the job. But being a Christian would give you a new imperative and a new inspiration and a new commitment to an honest and faithful day's work. Frankly, people at the office or at the job, they're not going to listen to anything you say about Christ if they don't see in your life real commitment to work and to be a good employee. You say, but I've been unjustly punished. I don't get what I ought to get. They don't pay me enough and so forth. Well, change jobs. That's one option. I saw that back in the Old Testament. If a slave wasn't happy where he was, go where he's happy. But if you're there and you've made the commitment, then you need to give all you can. All you can. You say, well, what about if I work for a Christian? You know, this is another kind of a problem. Because some people work for a Christian, they think they can do less. But in 1 Timothy 6:1, let as many servants as are under the yoke count their own masters worthy of all honor, that the name of God and his doctrine be not blasphemed. Same thought as in Titus. You better work hard for your master so that God's name isn't blasphemed. And they that have believing masters, let them not despise them because they are brethren, but rather do them service because they're faithful and beloved, partakers of the benefit. In other words, if you would serve with all your heart for someone who's not your brother, for God's sake, you certainly would serve someone who is your brother, right? So whether you've got a Christian or a non-Christian, whether you've got a good guy or a bad guy or whatever, it's all the same. Servants, obey your masters. That's the right behavior. The right perspective, look at verse 5 again. According to the flesh. According to the flesh. In other words, the perspective is this is a human temporal relationship and that is all. The employer has authority only in that area, not the spiritual. And I think Paul is regulating here what could have been an abuse in the early church, where the employer would run the employee and the servants and the slaves, and then when they got to the church, you see, he'd be doing it again. And that's where Paul says, cool it. Galatians 3:28, in Christ there's neither male nor female, Jew nor Greek, bond nor free. We are all one. And so when we get into the assembly of believers, we don't do that anymore. That is only according to the flesh. That is only a temporal thing. So the right behavior is obedience. The right perspective is that it is only a temporal issue. That leads to the right attitude. He says the right attitude is with fear and trembling. Now, some of you say, boy, that's the way I work. I'm afraid of that guy. I'm afraid. But isn't that kind of thing? It's the fear and trembling that should be translated reverence and respect. Reverence and respect. Why? Because God has ordained the authority submission principle. If you can't reverence and respect the individual for who he is, then, or she is, then respect them for the place they have in the design of God. Because God has designed some in authority, some in submission. And so it is a matter of honor, respect, and reverence. What we just read you, 1 Timothy 6, where it says, honor your master. This is your attitude. You are to realize that God has established authority and submission. God has allowed him to be there and you to be where you are. It isn't the fear and trembling of shaking in your boots every time he comes around, but it's the respect and the honor. Because God has ordained this. God has assigned you that task. Do you know something? Where you work is a mission field that God has placed you on. And you have a responsibility there. And so your service to your employer is an act of service to God. And so that is the perspective that is necessary. You must realize that you are only doing this temporally, but the attitude is that you are reverent toward it because it is a divine principle. It is a divine principle that you're responding to. Now, fourthly, talks about the right commitment. If you have the right behavior, moving along the right perspective with the right attitude, you're going to have the right commitment. And this is really great. Verse 5 says, in singleness of your heart. In singleness of your heart. What does singleness of your heart mean? It means undivided, honest, upright, loyal commitment. In other words, you have one thing in your mind, single-heartedly you do your job. Loyalty, commitment to do your very best all the time. People, this is so practical, it's just amazing. 1 Thessalonians 4:10, and indeed you do it toward all the brethren who are in Macedonia. We beseech you, brethren, increase more and more. Listen, study to be quiet, to do your own business, work with your own hands, as we commanded you, that you may walk honestly toward them that are outside and may lack nothing. In other words, do your job, keep your mouth shut, work with your hands, and you'll be an honor to God. Do your job. Singleness of heart. 60 minutes of work for 60 minutes of pay. Give it all you've got. It's really important. Boy, how practical this is. If we want to turn things around and see a difference, and if we're really filled with the Spirit of God, it'll be visible on the job because we'll have the right behavior with the right perspective, with the right attitude and the right level of commitment and the right motive. Look at the end of verse 5. As unto Christ. As unto Christ. You mean my boss is representative of Christ? You are to do your job as if Christ were there. Why? Because He is. And He is the ultimate paymaster, believe me. He is the ultimate paymaster, and we'll see that in a moment. The words show, and I want you to get this, that there is no difference, now get this, there is no difference between your Christian life and your job. There's no secular thing. Your job is service rendered as unto Christ. Whatever you do, whether you eat or drink or whatever you do, do it all to the what? Glory of God, 1 Corinthians 10:31. Present your bodies a living sacrifice. In other words, your very living is a sacrifice to God. Your very working is an offering given to Him. Your job is service to Christ. That's a critical thing. And people talk all the time about full-time service. Every Christian's in full-time service. Every single one. I don't know any part-time Christian living, do you? Today I'm a Christian, tomorrow I don't know. Tuesday through Saturday I don't know, but Sunday and Monday I'm a real Christian. No. It's a full-time thing. Full-time service. Everything you do is service to Christ. People say, oh, you know, I just wish I could quit my lousy job. And they're a poor worker or they're lazy or they don't have any diligence and they want to get out of it. They say, I want to go into the ministry. You know, the ministry does not need deadbeats. Well, it really does. We got a lot of them anyway, but we don't need them. But there's a lot of them around. But, you know, people say, oh, I want to get in the ministry. Listen. There's two reasons why you may not be in the ministry. Number one, it just isn't God's will, and that's okay too, because what I do is significant for me, and what you do is significant for you, and there's no sense in switching the two. There's nothing better than something else. We just want to be in God's will, right? So number one, you may not be in the ministry because that isn't where God wants you. But number two, you may not be in the ministry because you haven't been faithful over little, and God isn't dumb enough to put you Lord over much. And if you can't do your service to Christ in your job, then who's to say you're ever going to do it in the church? Start where you are. Faithful over little, Lord over much. In verse 6, he says the same thing, essentially. But he adds, not only to the

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2: You see, and what is the will of God? That you work the way God wants you to. And you do it not because the boss is watching, but because the Lord is watching, right? The Lord is the ultimate paymaster. The Lord is the one checking. The Lord is the one evaluating. And right diligence involves that kind of commitment. We serve Christ, verse 6 says, doing the will of God from the heart. Verse 7 repeats the same thing. With a ready mind, doing service as to the Lord and not to men. It's the same thing. The end of verse 5, as unto Christ. Verse 6, as servants of Christ. Verse 7, doing service to the Lord. It's all three verses are saying the same thing. We are not serving men. You are not serving your boss. You are not serving your company, your corporation, your foreman. What you're doing is serving God. And every day's work and every task in that day should be an offering given to God to prove your devotion to Him, to prove the reality of a Spirit-filled life. Why? That His nature may be adorned, His testimony may be enhanced, the credibility of His person may be uplifted. And so when you get up in the morning, it's, I'm going to serve the Lord today. Get out there and pump that gas and make those hamburgers and do it to the glory of Christ. But that isn't the way it usually goes. Oh, I gotta go to work down on that crummy deal and you don't even have the right perspective. It's an offering to God. And if you're faithful over that, who knows what the Lord might do for you? Who knows? Paul was a tent maker, but God had better things, greater things. And who knows if you're faithful. But even if you stay being a tent maker, that's okay if that's His will, because that's the best thing for you. And so, as you approach each day, today is a day of service to the Lord. And today I'm going to vow that whatever my hand finds to do will be done to the glory of God, that His truth may be adorned in my life and that people seeing me may glorify Him. If you seek to please men, you corrupt your motive. If you seek to do what only the boss watches you do, you mess up your mind. You're serving Christ, and in case you don't think so, look at verse 8. Knowing that whatever good thing any man does, listen, whatever good work you do, you'd say, well, the boss never knows it. He doesn't see it. Everybody else gets a credit. They keep pushing people past me. They don't know that I'm really the one doing it. But listen, whatever good thing any man does, the same shall he receive from the Lord, whether he's bond slave or a free man. God doesn't miss one thing that you deserve. And you know what? One of these days, it's all going to come cashing in on your account. The question is, are you going to scratch and claw for it now, or are you going to be diligent and faithful and let God give it to you in the kingdom? And so God lays down the standard of how we are to work. Let's turn the tables in closing. It's only one verse because we've already given all the principles. They're just applied here to the other side. The submission of the master in verse 9. What is the employer's task? I love this. Ye masters, do the same things to them. What do you mean the same things? First of all, the right goal. And what does the same things refer to? I believe the antecedent to that is at the end of verse 6. Doing the will of God from the heart. You do the same thing. You be spirit controlled and do God's will. And what is God's will? God's will is that you are reverent, that you are single-minded, that you be an employer who realizes that you are serving Jesus Christ. That's it. You serve an employer's role like you expect them to serve you. Same standards, the same fairness, the same equity, the same diligence, the same hard work, the same godliness, the same Christ-likeness, the same adorning of the doctrine of God. Listen, as an employer, you be sure that Christ is manifest in your life. You be sure that God is manifest in your decisions. You be sure that what you do is a single-minded commitment to the needs of those employees, to put out the very best product in the very best way without compromise.

0: to not cheat or do what is wrong, but to do the will of God from deep in your heart. And realize as an employer that you're answerable to Christ, not a board and not the employees, but Jesus Christ himself. Do the same thing with the right spirit, secondly. Verse 9 says, forbearing, threatening. Hold back from threats. Don't intimidate your employees by yelling at them. Don't use verbal abuse. That was a temptation and still is. A spirit-controlled employer is gentle. He's never divisive or derisive. He's never abusive. He's never threatening. And he says, you ought to have the right goal, doing the same things with the right attitude, not being abusive, based on the right standard. I love this. Knowing that your master also is in heaven. Who is the standard for masters? Who is the greatest master of all? The Lord Jesus Christ. You treat your employees like Christ treats you. See? That's the way. And finally, the right equity. Play no favorites, neither is there respect of persons with him. You be fair, you be equitable, you do not be abusive or threatening, and you realize that you are called to do the will of God, to meet their needs with singleness of heart, to fulfill all God's will. Listen, you get spirit-filled employees and spirit-filled employers working like this, and we can see something different than the confusion and chaos we see in our world today. Because we'll have people being unselfish, doing the will of God. Let's pray. Father, we've touched on such a practical area. We ask that you'd give us grace to fulfill what we know to be true. God, make us the kind of spirit-filled people you want us to be in our marriages, in our families, at our jobs. For your glory, we pray. Amen.
1: 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John's current study is called Wisdom for the Workplace. Now, as we continue this series on what God expects from you on the job, I want to play a question that we received on our Q&A line some years ago. It's one that applies particularly to work, and it involves customer interaction. Here's the question, and then you'll hear how John responded to it.
2: Good afternoon, John. My name is Hyacinth, and I really need to get an answer from you. I am a Christian, and I do believe in doing to others what I would want them to do for me or to me. I wouldn't want them harming me, so I wouldn't harm anyone. And the work I do, I have very angry people coming in to see me from time to time. And sometimes they actually blame me. You know, when they come in an angry attitude, as if I did something to them. It's very painful. And could you advise me how to deal with a person like that? Thank you.
3: Well, Hyacinth, thank you for that question. I can almost imagine your workplace. You're behind a counter somewhere where people are coming in irritated long before they ever arrive at you. You're a dear, sweet Christian lady just wanting to do your job, but you're in the position of having to be some kind of spiritual leader that can reach behind the people's superficial concern and work on their heart. Look, I think, you know, this is the nature of the world in which we live. If you were to ask me what is the dominant attitude that I see in the culture of today, it could all be summed up in one word, anger. This is a really angry culture. Everybody is angry. You know, you see it everywhere. Just absolutely everywhere. Parents are angry. Kids are angry. People in the workplace are angry. Politicians are angry. People are angry with politicians. There is an unleashing of anger in our culture. And it basically comes because for the last 25 years, there has been the constant promotion of self-esteem. The lie, the damage done by the lie of self-esteem that you're the most important person in the world has created people who, when they don't get what they want, they're just angry. You know, I grew up in a family, and I was told things like this. Others are more significant than you. Think not on your own things, but on the things of others. Consider others better than yourselves. That's what builds patience, kindness, compassion. I would go at the issue of anger, and in a kind and gracious way, if the opportunity presents it, I would just mention that this is anger, and anger is a destructive thing. You don't want to give yourself into anger. And then kindly, I would say, I'm here to help you. but I can't help you if we can't get past your anger. Be straightforward.
1: 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Thanks for joining us today. Be back tomorrow as John MacArthur continues to help give you a biblical perspective on work, a perspective that can bring joy to any vocation. It's another half hour of unleashing God's truth, one verse at a time, on Grace to You.
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21: A new poll from the Pew Research Center finds 51% of the general public thinks that Islam is more likely than other religions to encourage violence by its followers. 76% of Republicans believe that, as do 29% of Democrats. The survey also reveals that 42% of Americans think that Muslims have had a negative impact on the country versus 17% who say they've had a positive impact, and 40% of respondents who say it's been neither good nor bad. Michael Harrington reporting.
22: At the end of the Civil War, Shaw University was founded to provide former slaves with religious literacy. Now the Raleigh, North Carolina school wants to provide literacy of a new kind. Starting next year, Shaw's Divinity School will offer a doctorate in artificial intelligence and moral agency. It will become the first member of the Association of Theological Schools Network to offer a degree in AI. This is SRN News.
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25: Two things we want to pray about in our lives. We want emotional stability, and we want our thinking to be inspired by the Lord, right? Not to lean on our own understanding, acknowledge Him in all our ways and what? He'll direct our paths. God will direct our paths. He'll make our minds clear. He'll make it. We won't be having these contradictory back and forth, up and down. God wants to lead us.
26: This

0: It is time again for Abounding Grace. Great to have you on board. Pastor Ed Taylor is teaching from the book of 1 Samuel right now. Find your place in chapter 14. Lately, we've been observing the life of Saul, and it's not a pretty picture. Things go from bad to worse as we look at this chapter of his life. We could sum it up by describing him as a fleshly, carnal man. Not something you want to be known for. So let's turn things over to Pastor Ed and see what we can learn from it.
1: If you have your Bibles, we'll pick up where we left off last time. We're studying through 1 Samuel verse by verse, really trying to take it a chapter at a time, and have been pretty successful at that. 1 Samuel chapter 14. It's always an unfortunate thing, isn't it, to see a man or a woman fall into sin, especially a prominent man or a prominent woman, where they fall hard in their lives away from God. We may call it a sexual sin. We may call it backsliding. I mean, the more prominent the person, the more difficult it is. And today we see pastors and leaders that God has used so greatly in our lives fall to some of the most radical, crazy sin, disqualifying sin that you can think of. And it's just sad. Often it leaves a long-term painful effects to the lives that surround them. And yet, as we see the fall, we don't always, and very rarely, do we see the progression that led to the fall. And I think that's a good thing. I don't know that I would want to know all of the intricacies of sin or all the intricacies of what it looks like for someone that was used so greatly of the Lord to end up in such a disqualifying mess. I'm reminded of Romans chapter 16, where the Bible tells us that we're to be wise in what is good and simple concerning evil. So it's not something I think we really need to study. It's not something we really need to do a dissertation on. We just need to recognize that anyone at any time, given the right circumstances and the right temptation, can fall into horrendous sin and horrifically disqualify themselves from ministry and from many other things. So it's good that we don't see the inside. You know, on occasion, I think in the Bible, we do get deeper insights. And of course, the closer you are to a person, it seems the more that you might see. We will see, like in the Bible, the pathway of what really was the downfall of Moses not entering into the promised land. We see a pattern in his life of anger, a progressive pattern. Or we see what happens in a real quick snapshot with the pride of what happened in Samson's life. Or Ananias and Sapphira, their selfishness and hypocrisy and deceit is on display. But for the most part, we see the fall and the consequences. And we do know this, that what we see in the Bible, we're to learn from. In 1 Corinthians chapter 10, verse 11, it says, "Now all these things happened to them as examples, and they were written for our admonition, upon whom the ends of the ages have come. Therefore, let him who thinks he stands take heed lest he fall." In our study through 1 Samuel, we are seeing the firsthand pathway of downfall in this man by the name of Saul. We're getting deeper insights, this first king. He starts with such great potential, as we've seen in previous studies. But within just two years of his reign, he is rejected by God and would soon lose the kingdom. Just 2 years. If you want to go back to chapter 13, you'll remember this one verse that so powerfully jumped off the page. In verse 13 of chapter 13, Samuel said to Saul, "You have done foolishly. You have not kept the commandment of the Lord your God, which he commanded you. For now the Lord would have established your kingdom over Israel, but now your kingdom shall not continue. The Lord has sought for himself a man." The Lord would have. Those are not words I want to hear. Man, Saul, you have blown it so bad that the Lord would have established your kingdom, but now it's not going to happen. It's not going to happen. God has sought himself a man after his own heart, and we know that man to be David, as we'll learn in future studies. Already we've seen his unbelief, his impatience, his deceitfulness, and now we'll begin to see his disobedience and his dishonesty grow. And for those that have read ahead, you know the path leads Saul, the king of God's people, all the way down to a witch looking for counsel. That's how far he falls from the things of God, that he's going to seek out a witch in order to gain help to lead the people. Okay, with that in mind, for the sake of a short review in the section that we studied recently, verse 1. "Now it happened one day," and by the way, isn't that how everything happens? One day, you just don't know what God's going to do if he lets you and allows you to open your eyes in the morning and give you a new day. It happened one day. Those are days of faith. I mean, those are words of faith, of hope, of opportunity. And it happened on this day that Jonathan, the son of Saul, said to the young man who bore his armor, "Come, let us go over to the Philistine garrison that is on the other side." But he did not tell his father. And Saul was sitting in the outskirts of Gibeah under a pomegranate tree, which is in Migron. The people who were with him were about 600 men. Ahijah, the son of Ahitub, Ichabod's brother, the son of Phinehas and the son of Eli, the Lord's priest in Shiloh, was wearing an ephod, but the people did not know that Jonathan had gone. Now between the passes by which Jonathan sought to go over to the Philistines' garrison, there was a sharp rock on one side and a sharp rock on the other side. The name of one is Bozez, the name of the other was Sinai, and the front of one faced northward opposite Michmash, and the other southward opposite Gibeah. So not just a story of victory, but a story of faith. Jonathan doesn't involve his dad, because already I'm sure he's seen that his dad is untrustworthy. His dad would have easily thrown a wet blanket over this step of faith. His dad by this time is trusting in man and not in God. So it was wise for him not to tell his father. It was wise for him to keep this right between him and the man that was closest to him. And in verse 6 he says, "Jonathan said to the young man who bore his armor, 'Come, let us go over to the garrison of these uncircumcised. It may be that the Lord will work for us, for nothing restrains the Lord from saving by many or by few.'" They're about ready to take a glorious, magnificent step of faith. They're severely outnumbered. Jonathan isn't going to take on the thousands of chariots and the thousands of horsemen, but he's willing to take on whoever he needs to take on in order to make this step of faith with his armor bearer. He has a great concept of God. He recognizes that God doesn't need us. He doesn't need man. He doesn't need one person. He doesn't need 1,000 people. He doesn't need 10,000 people. It's no problem for God to work with many or with few. That's true for Jonathan in his day, and it's true for you and me. What are you facing exactly? What great step of faith has God laid before you? In what place are you ready to take a step, but you know you're going to have to completely, wholeheartedly trust in the Lord, despite what people's opinions might be, despite what people might say, despite what there might even be people that come alongside to try to talk you out of it? It's no problem for God to work with many or with few. All we need is for God to work. That's all we need for us to be used by in his kingdom, is for God to work. And it may be, notice in verse 6, that the Lord will work for us. And I would extend that to you. It may be that the Lord wants to work in your life now, right now. And how will you find out? But by venturing out in faith, asking the question, what does God want to do? And then following through with finding out. An exciting thing to see what the Lord might do. And the key is always to be available. To be open and ready to be used. To be available, but also to be obedient. To put words, to put action to your words. It's, what is that phrase that talk is cheap? And many times in the Christian circles, talk is cheap. Anybody can fake Christian not talk. Anybody can talk the talk. Anybody can pick up a Bible, hang around with Christians for a couple weeks and get all the lingo and look like a believer and sound like a believer. But what will really be the proof in the pudding, but rather the works that come from your life? What are your words leading you toward? Are they leading you toward steps of faith, toward encouragement, toward the things of the Spirit? Or are they simply words covering up your fleshly carnality? Well, with Saul, you go, wait a minute, Ed, how could you say such a thing? You know, what do you mean my words covering up my fleshly carnality? Oh yeah, that's what Saul's going to teach us. That unfortunately there are people that have all the right words, but their life is so far from the things of God. And one of the ways you'll be able to find that is by their actions. You'll just wait and give it some time. And actions will come straight from the heart, even as our words do. Available and obedient. Verse 7. So his armor bearer said to him, "Do all that's in your heart. Go then. Here I am with you according to your heart." Now, great words of encouragement. We looked at these pieces together where, you know, what is it to step out in faith, but to make a decision, to believe, And then between making a decision and building, you know, stepping out in faith, someone to either yourself, encouraging yourself in the Lord, or God sending someone in your life to be an encouragement. That encouragement is something that just really pushes people over the edge and taking a step of faith. Just a healthy dose of encouragement. You know, I was reading the scriptures and the Lord gave me this verse, and you share a verse, or I've been praying for you. And now that you've shared this with me, like, that's exactly what I've been praying. I mean, just a healthy dose of encouragement. The armor bearer doesn't know what's going to happen. He doesn't know what all is in Jonathan's heart. Imagine such a phrase, do all that's in your heart. He doesn't know all that's in his heart. There could be some crazy things in Jonathan's heart. I mean, he could be more than just going out and fighting a battle. In Jonathan's heart, he could be having a feeling of taunting them, messing around with them. He could have had all kinds of weird, crazy thoughts in his. So how is it possible that this armor bearer can so quickly respond with not only encouragement, but the kind of encouragement that will really help you step out? Man, do it. I'm with you, man. How can he say such a thing? Well, I'll tell you this. I suggest this to you. While he didn't know everything, neither do I. You know, you don't know everything in my heart. I don't know everything in your heart. I mean, do we all agree? Is that true? You don't know everything in everyone's heart. I mean, you probably don't know hardly anything in anybody's heart, let alone everything. So I don't know your heart. You don't know my heart. So how can we make a commitment like that? Well, I believe the commitment was made because although Jonathan didn't know his heart, or excuse me, the armor bearer didn't know his heart, he knew Jonathan. And this was a statement of relationship. This verse here, verse 7, is one of the most beautiful, powerful pictures in the Bible of the type of relationship that we would refer to as two men or two people being like-minded. Or literally in the Greek, in the New Testament, when the phrase like-minded is used, it literally means to be one-souled. It's the kind of relationship you want in marriage. It's the kind of relationship you want in ministry. It's the kind of relationship that you want in friendship. You want to be like-minded. You want to see things the same way. You want to be on the same team so that when one of you speaks up and go, I just think this is from the Lord, where the response will be, well, let's do it. Let's do it. Let's see if the Lord's in it. I mean, that sounds like something from the Lord. I mean, that's way out there. But let's do it instead of, well, I don't know. And, you know, there's a great television show on right now. I don't want to miss my show. Or, you know, let's just go get some ice cream. And like, no, let's go share the gospel. How about that? Let's go share the gospel. Well, you know, they're going to be ice cream there. All right, I'll get you ice cream. And we'll share the gospel together. But you want to be in that place. And the only way that you're going to get there, you and I, the only way we're going to be growing in like-mindedness in our relationship is through time and testing. It's how every relationship grows. It takes time, and we go through a few tests together. Because you know what testing does, right? Testing is the revealer of the hearts and the minds of people. A lot of times we think, oh, the trial made me do it. The trial didn't make you do anything. The trial just revealed what was already inside of you. It revealed, like, what is going, you know, you might be on your way to work and you're in a carpool and you've got a little mug there and you know what's in it, but everyone else doesn't know what's in it until you hit a bump. And when you hit a bump, everything in the cup goes on the guy right next to you. And like, oh, I thought that was coffee. It's hot tea. Or, you know, now you find out what's in the cup. How do you, by going through a few bumps, shake up the cup a little bit. It's often been said that you never really find out what's in the tea bag until you pour the hot water on it. And then you know what kind of tea bag it is. Then you know what flavor it is. And I find the same to be true with believers, have you not? That you really find out what kind of flavor you are when the hot water is turned on. And the response to the trial and the testing. That's how relationships grow. Try time over time and getting through a few testings. And sometimes, unfortunately, relationships don't last the test. The test reveals something and then you're like, man, I don't think we can go on. I don't think we're like-minded. I don't think this is going to be resolved. I just don't, unless there's a major change, I just don't see it. I don't know. Maybe the Lord's going to do something great and I have high hopes, but it's hard for me to tell you to do all that's in your heart when I just don't have the same heart as you. I just don't think it's from the Lord. But that's not this relationship. It's a relationship of like-mindedness. So verse 8, then Jonathan said, very well, let us cross over to these men and we will show ourselves to them. And if they say thus to us, wait until we come to you, then we'll stand still in our place and not go up to them. But if they say thus, come up to us, then we'll go up and the Lord has delivered them into our hand. And this will be a sign. So they set it up so they're not presumptuous. Verse 11, so both of them showed themselves to the garrison of the Philistines. And the Philistines said, look, the Hebrews are coming out of their holes where they have hidden. Remember, they were hidden in the caves back in chapter 13 and in the thickets. And I mean, this was a very trembling time for the children of Israel, required a man of faith. And then the men of the garrison, verse 12, called to Jonathan and said, come up to us and we'll show you something. So Jonathan said to his armor bearer, come up after me. The Lord has delivered them into the hand of Israel. And Jonathan climbed up on his hands and knees with his armor bearer after him. And they fell before Jonathan. And as he came after him, his armor bearer killed them. And the first slaughter which Jonathan and his armor bearer made was about 20 men within about a half acre of land. God turns the tide with just one man, really just two men. He turns the tide of an outnumbered, outmanned battle. You look at this situation with the thousands of Philistines and just the poorly armed few thousand, just a few hundred really, Israelites, or just two. And we look at it from the human perspective, it'd be very easy to conclude, oh, poor Jonathan, poor armor bearer, great steps of faith. Oh, so encouraging, but you guys don't even know what you're getting into. But that's what the eyes of man. It's very much a similar perspective. If we were to be on the scene with little David and Goliath, wouldn't we just sit there going, oh, poor Goliath, look what this kid's gotten himself into. He's toast. It's over. But not with the eyes of God. With the eyes of God, it's very much to say with great authority, not poor David, not poor ruddy little kid, but poor Goliath. He doesn't know what he got himself into. That with David and God on his side, it's only a matter of time before that giant's going to fall. Same with this step of faith with Jonathan. Oh, poor Jonathan. No, not poor Jonathan. Just poor Philistines. They with the eyes of God, it's like, man, you cannot stand against the counsel of God. God will prevail. Verse 15, and there was a trembling in the camp in the field and among all the people. The garrison, the raiders also trembled. And the earth quaked so that it was a very great trembling. Now just cross-reference this back to chapter 13, verses 5 and 6. They went from the men of Israel all afraid and scared to now with this one victory, there's trembling and there's fear. And God sends an earthquake, verse 15, a supernatural, miraculous earthquake at just the right place and just the right time to cause a very great trembling. And the watchmen of Saul and Gibeah of Benjamin looked, and there was the multitude melting away, and they went here and there. And Saul said to the people who were with him, now call the roll and see who has gone from us. And when they called the roll, surprisingly, Jonathan and his armor bearer were not there. And Saul said to Ahijah, bring the ark of God here. For at that time, the ark of God was with the children of Israel. And now it happened, while Saul talked to the priest, that the noise which was in the camp of the Philistines continued to increase. So Saul said to the priest, withdraw your hand. And Saul and all the people who were with him assembled, and they went to the battle. And indeed, every man's sword was against his neighbor, and there was a very great confusion. The Philistines turned on one another. Now, this seems like, from at first glance, that King Saul is being a very spiritual man, but he's just being superstitious. He's just about to make the same mistake that was made earlier of taking the Ark of the Covenant into the midst of the battle and having it ripped off and taken away, as we saw with Eli. He's about ready to make the same mistake. And even in the midst of this spiritual convocation that he called, he interrupts it. He interrupts it for the sake of going to battle. As the noise increases, Saul interrupts the divine meeting here and made his own decision to go to battle. He didn't seek the Lord. He didn't ask God for wisdom. He made his own decision, another weakness in Saul's display through his impatience and somehow his need to prove himself to the nation. Somehow wanting to show that while Jonathan led in victory, Saul continues to want to take credit for it. And as one commentator put it, Saul's emotional instability and contradictory thinking will show up again and again, doing great damage to the kingdom. Think about that. Two things we want to pray about in our lives. We want emotional stability, and we want our thinking to be inspired by the Lord, right? Not to lean on our own understanding, acknowledge Him in all our ways and what? He'll direct our paths. God will direct our paths. He'll make our minds clear. He'll make it. We won't be having these contradictory back and forth, up and down. God wants to lead us. What happens when you lean on your own understanding, according to Proverbs chapter 3, because that's where verse 5 starts, trust in the Lord with all your heart. Do not depend on your own understanding. When you and I do that, many people are hurt as a result. And by the time we get to verse 22, we see the Lord encouraging and uplifting the troops on his behalf. It says in verse 21 now, moreover, the Hebrews were with the Philistines before that time, who went up with them into the camp to the surrounding country. They also joined the Israelites who were with Saul and Jonathan. Likewise, all the men of Israel who had hidden in the mountains of Ephraim, when they heard that the Philistines fled, they also followed hard after them in battle. So the Lord saved Israel that day, and the battle shifted to Beth Aven. You might want to mark verse 23. The Bible could not be clearer. It doesn't say Jonathan saved them. It doesn't say the armor bearer saved them. It doesn't say King Saul or the... It says the Lord saved Israel that day. Do you see that? Do you guys see that in your Bibles? The Lord saved Israel. Verse 24 now. The men of Israel were distressed that day, for Saul had placed the people under an oath, saying, cursed is the man who eats any food until evening before I have taken vengeance on my enemies. So none of the people tasted food. That's interesting. What did verse 23 say? The Lord, let's read it together. You ready? So the Lord saved Israel that day. Okay, pause there. Now you jump over to verse 24. What does Saul say? Before I have taken vengeance on my enemies. There is a disconnect between Saul. You have to read, you have to look for it. But it's pretty much in every decision that he makes. He is truly disconnected. And you look at it from the outside, go, oh, look what a spiritual man, bringing the Ark of the Covenant. Oh, look how he's bringing the priest. Oh, look how he's ready to take vengeance. No. Victory among the troops stirs up in Saul a foolish vow. As he sees the battle going in Israel's favor, he announces a curse born in pride. Notice carefully in verse 24 again, I have taken vengeance instead of the Lord has defeated. The spiritual condition of our lives are not only revealed by the fruit of our actions, but more so by the fruit of our mouths.
0: 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Our time together sure goes by quickly, but we're already looking forward to our next study in 1 Samuel right here on Abounding Grace with Pastor Ed. God bless. This

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6: Ronald Reagan understood that preserving liberty required more than defending it. It had to be taught. In his 1989 farewell address, Reagan warned America about the danger of losing its national memory. If we forget what we did, we won't know who we are. Reagan understood that a free nation cannot preserve principles its people no longer understand. Every generation must learn why America's freedoms matter, understand the sacrifices that secured them, and accept the responsibilities that come with self-government. Liberty cannot be simply inherited. It must be intentionally passed from one generation to the next. Because when we fail to teach the meaning of freedom, we eventually lose the will to preserve it. So, are we preparing the next generation merely to inherit liberty, or teaching them why it is worth preserving?
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9: More marriage insights from Bill Farrell at FamilyMinute.org.
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12: SRN News, I'm Rich Thomason in Washington. Air safety investigators have recovered the voice and data recorders from the wreckage of the Amazon cargo plane overshot the runway at Miami International Airport over the weekend. NTSB Chair Jennifer Hamady says it is a multifaceted investigation.
13: We'll have a group of investigators focused on operations and human performance. They will look at the history of the accident flight, look at the flight crew experience, training, 21 Air LLC policies and procedures, their relationship, the contractual relationship with Amazon.
12: The accident left 5 people dead. Canada's retaliatory tariffs on about $20 billion worth of U.S. goods have taken effect as of today. On Wall Street, the Dow futures down close to 400 points. This is SRN News.
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10: Decreasing clouds for early Tuesday across the Denver metro should set up a sunny start as we get back to work Tuesday morning. Morning temps will be in the low 60s with afternoon highs into the middle and upper 80s. Late afternoon and early evening, couple remnant showers and storms and clearing overnight with lows Tuesday upper 50s. Wednesday will be in the middle 80s under a mostly sunny sky, dry and warmer Thursday and Friday. Back around the upper 80s, low 90s, clear nights, lows through the end of the week, low 60s. I'm meteorologist Don Watzel.
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15: 65 degrees. 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

0: welcome to our weekly broadcast of Abiding in the Word with Dave Love, Senior Pastor of Calvary Castle Rock. Today we are continuing our series called Hard Questions, Solid Answers. This is a series of questions you have asked Pastor Dave throughout his years of ministry. So let's listen in now as Pastor Dave answers this hard question with a solid answer.
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2: Psalm 33:11 says, "The counsel of the Lord stands forever." But in order to know the counsel of the Lord, you need to know the Word of God. You need to know godly people. To know the counsel of the Lord, meaning the Word of God. Maybe you're new and you don't have those mature believers. Again, that's what the leadership of the church is here for. This happens. Or I have somebody who doesn't want to take my counsel. And this happened when I was at Horizon. There's a person in mind, okay? And they had one complaint after another, just about almost after every service. And then they'd make a counseling appointment. And then I'd sit down with them and I'd counsel them, and they wouldn't receive the counsel. And I finally looked at them and said, "Why do you come here? What's the point of you being here and coming on Sunday to supposedly receive the Word of God, but then after every service, you have some sort of complaint or you don't agree, and then you make an appointment with me and I tell you what the Word of God says and you don't agree? Why are you here? But if you're here and you come to me and you say, well, what is God's will in this? I'm going to go to God's Word. And I'm going to present to you God's Word. And hopefully by presenting to you God's Word, as you set out godly counsel with myself or Joey or John or Chris or Frank or whoever it might be, it's kind of like what you're saying is that I'm submitting myself because I do believe that God speaks to them. And if they don't, you have no business being here. I'm just saying. You don't. Because it makes no sense. And a good, mature, godly person should have Scripture as a foundation for their counsel. We can easily miss the will of God in our lives because we choose not to listen to the scriptural advice from our church leaders. I have many people that I go to say, "What do you think about this?" And I submit myself to that. The fourth thing you can do, observe. What do you mean by that? I mean this. Observe. Take a look around you. Take a look at what some people do. Just observe maybe what the Lord's impressing upon your heart and do it. I find it very interesting that Luke, who wrote the Gospel of Luke as well as the book of Acts, it says this in Luke 1 through 4, says, "Inasmuch as many have taken in hand to set in order a narrative of those things which have been fulfilled among us, just as those who from the beginning were eyewitnesses and ministers of the word delivered them to us, it seemed good to me, having had perfect understanding of all things from the very first, to write to you an orderly account, most excellent Theophilus, that you may know the certainty of things in which you were instructed." Some things are just the right thing to do. They're just the right thing to do. So do them. James 4:17, "Therefore to him who knows to do good and does not do it, to him it is sin." You see an old lady drop her groceries. You don't then just drop down and pray, "Lord, should I do something? Should I do not do something?" You know, and then all of a sudden, "Excuse me, I just want to get my word. Where does it say right there, you know?" And what does it speak specifically when an old lady drops her groceries that I should help pick them up? No. It's just the right thing to do to go help her to pick up her groceries. It's just the right thing to do. And the right thing to do means doing what is right in God's eyes. It does not mean doing what seems right in your own eyes. It means doing what's right in God's eyes. You just know. You know, it's interesting because we are about to start 2 Samuel. It just happens to be where I am in my own devotion time. And so this last week in 2 Samuel chapter 7, David has this desire because he's living in a cedar house and build a house of the Lord. And you know what Nathan says to him? Nathan says, do all that's in your heart. Seems like a good thing. But then later on that night, God spoke to Nathan and said, no. But they were going with the, it just seems like the right thing to do, and it does. And as you're about to do the right thing, if for some reason God wants to stop you, he will. But there is no rebuke of Nathan that he was counseling David wrong. There was no rebuke of David when Nathan went and reported back. It's a good thing that you've been asking for and this, that, and the other thing, and I'm going to make my covenant with you and your descendants and out of your seed, well, you know, and all that. And so we have that messianic promise there. In 1 Peter 2:15, it says, for this is the will of God, that by doing good you may put to silence the ignorance of foolish men. So there are things that are good that you just need to do. It seems good to you. It just seemed like the right thing to do. Don't really know where I'm supposed to, you know, get involved here at the church, but they have a need here, and it just seemed right to me, and so that's why I did it. That's a perfectly good reason for doing it. There's a need. You can meet the need. We're told here in 1 Peter 2:15, it's the will of God that by doing good you may put to silence the ignorance of foolish men. There are all sorts of good works you can do for others. This is the will of God. And so these are just ways that you can find out so you can, and as you put them into practice, all of a sudden the shepherd's voice over time is going to be familiar to you. And you're going to know. You're going to know. Here's some hindrances to hearing the shepherd's voice. This might surprise you. Sin. Isaiah 59:1, behold, the Lord's hand is not shortened that it cannot save, nor his ear too heavy that it cannot hear. But your iniquities have separated you from your God, and your sins have hidden his face from you so that he will not hear. This is not... this is speaking of ongoing sin. This is speaking of he's told you about the sin. You're choosing not to let go of the sin. You're continuing to stay in the sin. This is not as you're going along your day and someone cuts you off and you honk and you get all upset and everything else. And then as you continue your day, you have a prayer to the Lord and he's like, oh, I'm not hearing you after that. We're speaking about ongoing sin, an ongoing attitude, an ongoing not of a not changing of the heart and the way that you're going to do your life. So this is what we're talking about here. So I believe that sin is something that hinders us. Now, again, I'm speaking of a sin that you already know about. God's already made it clear to you. You shouldn't have this in your life. You have to stop doing this. Well, no, that's just who I am, and it's really no big deal. I don't think it's a big deal. But God has already told you, no, it is a big deal. And so you're frustrated because you're trying to pursue this relationship with the Lord, and the Lord's saying, take care of that. And you're going, no. Okay. Let's see how that works out for you. Because here's something that Jesus did in Matthew 21. I want you to go there. I find this absolutely fascinating. Matthew 21, verse 23. Matthew 21, verse 23. Now when he came into the temple, the chief priests and the elders of the people confronted him as he was teaching and said, by what authority are you doing these things? And who gave you this authority? And Jesus answered and said to them, I will also ask you one thing. Which you tell me, I likewise will tell you by what authority I do these things. The baptism of John, where was it from? From heaven or from men? And they reasoned among themselves, saying, if we say from heaven, he's going to say to us, why then do you not believe him? But if you say from men, we fear the multitude, for all account John as a prophet. So they answered and said, we do not know. What did they just do there? They feigned ignorance when they really did know. They really did know. And so because of that, I don't know. Hey, what is God telling you to do here? Is there sin? I don't know. No, he's not telling me there's any sin in my life. Everything's fine. Okay. Neither will I tell you by what authority I do these things. What is it they just said? I'm not speaking to you. That's exactly what he just said. I'm not speaking to you. If you want to feign ignorance, if you want to feign that you don't know And you want a country like, you don't know. And you want to play this victim. I don't know. I didn't know that was wrong. I didn't. That's why God's not speaking to you. Because you do know. You do know. Pride. Not a good place to dwell. Isaiah 57:15 says, "For thus says the high and lofty one, who inhabits eternity, whose name is holy, I dwell in the high and holy place with him who has a contrite and humble spirit." And here's one that I believe is the biggest blockage of not being able to hear your shepherd's voice. Matthew 6:14 and 15. "For if you forgive men their trespasses, your heavenly Father will also forgive you. But if you do not forgive men their trespasses, neither will your Father forgive your trespasses." Can I just tell you that probably the majority of when I see someone's relationship with the Lord hindered, it's usually hindered because of unforgiveness. Because of unforgiveness. For some reason, they think what this person has done to them is way worse than what they've ever done to the Lord. Dave, you don't understand what they've done. I don't have to understand what they've done. What I have to understand is what God did in sending a son to die for my sin. See, in Amazing Grace, either you are that wretched person or you're not. And if you're not, I feel sorry for you because you are. Somehow, your pride doesn't allow for you to see that you're that wretched person. And that we're all wretched. And it's by His grace and mercy, He has forgiven us so much. That's why it carries over of why we can forgive others. And if you can't forgive others, it's because you really don't understand what you've been forgiven. And if you don't understand what you've really been forgiven, this is why you don't have a grateful heart. And that's why the love of Christ can't compel you to now live for Him. There's a disconnect there that you don't quite get, that you've been forgiven much. And because of that, you should love much. And because of that, you should be quick to forgive, because God has forgiven you. That's a huge blockage. That doesn't mean you're not saved. It just means for you to grow and actually be able to hear the shepherd's voice, to be used for His glory, can't happen. Can't happen. Bitterness usually creeps in. You're able to see it in the person. When you don't forgive, it's all over you, man. It's all over you. "Let all bitterness, wrath, anger, clamor, evil speaking be put away from you with all."

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2: Have you prayed about it? Have you prayed about it? And do you have peace? I love it when people say, I have a tremendous peace about it. Okay, there's like six other things that kind of go along with this. You don't just go by, I have a peace about it. I prayed and I have peace about it. All right, we'll see. Philippians 4:6 says, be anxious for nothing, but in everything through prayer, supplication, with thanksgiving. You have a thankful heart? With everything that's going on, are you thankful? Let your requests be made known to God, and the peace of God, which surpasses all understanding, will guard your hearts and minds through Christ Jesus. And here's one that usually I use to subterfuge somebody who says, I prayed about it and I have peace. Okay, here's the next one. What does the Bible say about it? You have such a peace about it. What is the Bible? Well, what's the scripture that God's given you to go in this direction that you have a peace about it? 2 Timothy 3:16, all scripture is given by inspiration of God, is profitable for doctrine, reproof, correction, for instruction. There should be some sort of confirmation in God's word. I was counseling someone recently, and they were speaking about their decision that they think that they're going to make. They have no peace about it at all. I said, why are you making this decision? Well, it just seems like the right thing to do because if I do this, it requires a little bit more schooling. It's a whole boatload of money that I have to borrow to add to the student loans that I already have. And but after I graduate in two years, I'll be able to make X amount of dollars, which will be able to provide for my family, even though I probably won't be able to provide at that income level for about 7 or 8 years as I pay off the student loans. And then at that point, you know, I'll finally be able to provide for my family. And I said, do you have a passion about this? Is this what you want to do? He said, no. I said, then why? Well, I just think it's the best way to provide for my family. I said, I get that. I said, but here's the thing. What is your passion? He begins to explain to me my passion. He goes, I don't think I can provide for my family doing that. And in my mind, I'm going, I know you can't provide for your family doing that. But here's the thing. God has a way, and he makes a way. And what came to my mind was a verse, a scripture. I tried to quote it, and I just totally butchered it when I was trying to share with him. Okay, let's go to Proverbs. I know it's here somewhere. And I was like, something about, and I totally ruined it. You know, but I knew where the scripture was, and we were kind of looking it up, and it was Proverbs 15:16. And it says, and again, I'll butcher it if I don't read it to you. Better is a little with fear of the Lord than great treasure with trouble. And as soon as we read that, you just saw his countenance just come alive. Peace. That surpasses all understanding. Because he heard something in God's word that validated what it is that he really wanted to do. But in his mind, he couldn't figure that out. What does scripture say? What does the word of God have to say about your situation? And sometimes it says something about your situation you don't want to hear. Maybe you're in some sin or God's calling you to do this and it's, oh, you know, now it's causing me anxiety. Okay, maybe, but you know it's the word of God. And God will bless you in the long run. Will it bring you God glory? Have you prayed about it? Now do you have a peace? And what does the Bible say about it? And here's another one. Does it have the appearance of evil? 1 Thessalonians 5:22, abstain from every form of evil. The word form there means appearance. How does this look to others? Will it stumble anyone? Does it have that appearance of evil? How does this decision affect others? You ever thought of that? How does this decision affect others? Romans 14:19 says, therefore let us pursue the things which make for peace and the things by which one may edify another.

Romans 14:19. And here's one. Do you have a clear conscience about it? 1 Timothy 1:5, now the purpose of the commandment is love from a pure heart, from a good conscience, and from sincere faith. 2 Timothy 1:3, I thank God, whom I serve with a pure conscience, as my forefathers did. 2 Timothy 1:3 and 1 Timothy 1:5, do you have a clear conscience about it? Will this decision lead to pride or humility? That's a good one, isn't it? Think about that when you're buying things. It's going to lead to pride or humility. 1 Peter 5:5, God resists the proud but gives grace to the humble. Here's a great one. Does it have the potential to control you? I make this decision. See, if you're an addict at one time, alcoholic maybe, and you have a decision to make there, you know, it's just, at a wedding, everybody's just going to toast and have some champagne. It's no big deal. But for you, by doing that, will it lead you back into bondage? Probably for you, not the thing for you to do. 1 Corinthians 6:12, all things are lawful for me, but all things are not helpful. All things are lawful for me, but I will not be brought under the power of any. I would like to add two more to this. Ask yourself this question. Will this decision enhance my relationship with the Lord, or will it hinder it? James 4:8, draw near to God, he will draw near to you. Here's the example. Have a job offer. David pays $40,000 more than I'm making right now. It'll really provide for my family. Okay, tell me a little about the job. Well, there's some drawbacks. Okay, what are the drawbacks? I have to work every single weekend. And two of those weekends, I'm out of town. How are you going to go to church? You have a calling in your life. This is what you do here at the fellowship, and now you won't be able to do that. You really think that's from the Lord? And now your kids and your wife will be going to church without you. You don't get to lead them that way. This probably isn't. It's not going to enhance your relationship with the Lord. It's going to hinder it. And it's going to hinder your relationship with your wife, your kids, and being the priesthood in your family. Not a good idea. Is God providing me to make this decision? Philippians 4:19, and my God shall supply all your need according to his riches and glory by Christ Jesus. Wow. He'll be the provider. You know, when we used to take people to Israel, I'd always see some names on there that apparently these people are expecting, you know, God to drop a big bag of money on them, you know. And then I saw God drop a big bag of money on one of them. And the one thing that set this person apart from all the others is that they're really believing that somehow God was going to bless. And so they made every arrangement to go to Israel besides having the money. Kind of a big one. But they got their passport. They got time off if they were able to go. And what happened is that somebody was not able to go at the last minute. And that person could have gotten like 80% of their money back. But instead they said, you know what? I think God wants me to bless someone. I had four people that kind of qualified, but only one had their passport, and we were leaving in 3 weeks, and the others wouldn't have had enough time. And I looked at that, and I said, that's a person that really believed, and this is how they knew that they were supposed to go. God provided. God provided. And they were blown away. They were absolutely blown away. And I get to be on the other side saying, this is what God's doing. I can't believe it either. I got to tell you. You know, I didn't have the faith that you were going to be able to go. And that's what God did. And I just go, wow. He's the provider of every need. You know, he's the provider of every need. And so as I go in a certain direction and God isn't providing, I have to pull back and just say, okay, Lord, I walk by faith, not by sight. But as I walk by faith, I have to be able to see you provide
along the way, or I have to step back because now I'm going into an area of foolishness. So as we look at some of the things, and I didn't even get a chance to look at doors, okay? I find it very interesting that when you look at doors in the New Testament particularly, it always speaks of ministry. Opening a door. I found a door, but there are many adversaries, Paul would say. So just because there's roadblocks along the way doesn't mean it's not God's will, okay, when it comes to ministry and things like that. So that might be something. And so I just want to close with this. We saw that we're supposed to surrender every day. We're to pray throughout the day. The word, we have to meditate it. There's others for godly counsel and a multitude of counselors, much wisdom. Observe. Does it seem good to you? Is it the right thing to do? And put off those hindrances like sin, pride, unforgiveness.

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Until our next time together, we want to encourage you to always be abiding in the Word of God.

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7: With the Wall Street Business Report, I'm Bill Alexander. It's never been more expensive in the United States to fill up the tank and take one last summer trip over the Labor Day weekend. The average price of regular gasoline was $4.14 a gallon. The prices shot up after the U.S. and Israel attacked Iran earlier in the year. Crude oil traffic through the Strait of Hormuz has plunged, and Iran has refused to open the waterway. Oil prices could surge to as much as $120 per barrel if attacks on shipping in the Middle East intensify. That's according to Goldman Sachs. President Donald Trump said the Canadian private jet maker Bombardier would no longer be allowed to sell its planes in the United States unless it started manufacturing in the country, Trump said in a post on Truth Social. Jaguar Land Rover said it will cut 4,000 jobs across its global workforce as it tries to cut costs and compete with Chinese electric car makers. The U.S. stock market took a holiday and was closed for Labor Day. Normal trading resumes today. For the Wall Street Business Report, I'm Bill Alexander in Washington.
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10: If you hear of someone being swallowed by a large sea creature, it's natural to assume they've met their end. But for Jonah, it meant a new beginning. Today on Turning Point, Dr. David Jeremiah explains how Jonah's encounter with the great fish reflects God's gracious commitment to second chances. From his series on Jonah, here's David with the conclusion of his message, Hitting Rock Bottom.
11: Well, if you've been following along and you're reading this part of the story, you probably figured this is the end. This is the end of Jonah. Jonah has come to the end of his life, but not so. God is not finished with Jonah, and as we shall see, he will live to do some great things for Jehovah God, and we'll get to that part a little bit later in this series. Today is part two of Hitting Rock Bottom from the first chapter of Jonah. During this month, we are making available to you a beautiful calendar. 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The photography in this calendar is absolutely gorgeous. Some beautiful winter scenes, darkness, but always the light breaking through. Be sure you get your copy of the calendar, and here's how you do it. 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It all goes there. I don't get the money. It goes to the production of Turning Point, and we're so thankful. 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So we want you to know we love you, and we're so grateful that you who love God and live in Canada, listen to Turning Point, and we want you to know we're there for you, and your resources come right straight home to your country and to your people. Here now is part two of Hitting Rock Bottom from the Book of Jonah, the Runaway Prophet. William Backus has written a book called The Paranoid Prophet. It's a very interesting book. It's an imagination of Jonah speaking to a therapist about his ordeal. If you ever get that book, you'll find it fun to read. At one point, Jonah says to the therapist, "I turned just in time to see it coming. A sea creature the size of a ship was racing toward me, its mouth open. Screaming in terror, I was swallowed whole. The darkness was total. The noise around me was like a huge machine. I knew nothing but terror. It was awful. It was terrible. But God was getting Jonah's attention. The belly of that fish became God's classroom, where Jonah finally had no voice to hear but the Lord's." I wonder if you've ever been in a place like that. A place where God finally had your full attention. I mean, God sometimes puts his children in places of seclusion so they can see what is really going on in their hearts. His purpose in discipline is never destruction, but always restoration. The Lord desires to bring his children back to himself, even when they have run far away. Notice just how far Jonah's heart was from God at this point. In chapter 1, the pagan sailors prayed while Jonah was sleeping, and they begged Jonah to call on his God, but there is no record in the text that Jonah ever prayed until he was in the water. God shut every other door, and finally Jonah had nowhere to go but to pray. Have you ever been there? Have you ever heard anybody say, "Well, I've tried everything else. I guess all I can do is pray"? Sometimes we take what should be the first alternative and we make it the last alternative. We try everything under the sun except the one thing for which we are perfectly prepared. The Bible says in Jonah 2:1 that Jonah prayed to the Lord his God from the fish's belly. Finally, Jonah prays. After God had shut every other door, he had no other opportunities, no other alternatives. All through chapter 1, the pagans are praying and the prophet is not praying. We can be just as hard-hearted as Jonah if we're honest. We often try every option first, and only when everything fails do we finally pray. One of my friends is the pastor of the Brooklyn Tabernacle in New York City. His name is Jim Cimbala, and he's written about some of these things. Here's one thing he said about prayer, to which I raise my hand in agreement. He said, "Prayer cannot be taught by principles and seminars. Prayer has to be born out of felt need. If I say I ought to pray, I will soon quit. The flesh is too strong. I have to be driven to pray. Jonah didn't pray because he had learned that prayer was a good thing. He prayed because he didn't have any other option. He was driven to pray." Sometimes we just have to be in a mess before we really pray. Jonah did not want to talk to God, even in the storm and the terror of that ship. He still would not pray, even though the storm was raging around him. The sailors were praying. Jonah wouldn't pray. But when the Lord put him in a place with no distractions and no escape, his stubborn heart finally cried out to God. I don't know if you have noticed that in your own life. I have, and I have seen that story repeated over and over as a pastor. Some of us are just doggone hard-headed. And God has to work a little harder to get our attention. You see, Jonah was under God's tutelage, learning what it meant to get things right. And I want to tell you something that I've learned. God never does this in a vacuum. He has a purpose in mind. Here are three passages of scriptures from Psalm 119. Before I was afflicted, I went astray, but now I keep your word. It is good for me that I have been afflicted, that I may learn your statutes. I know, O Lord, that your judgments are right and that in faithfulness you have afflicted me. God disciplines his servants to reach their hearts. It is the only way some people will open up to him. If you've noticed, quite often people tell you, here's where I was, and this is what happened to me, and this is what God used to bring me to himself. He often takes the methodology that we think is from the world and incorporates it into his plan. So the fish came to rescue Jonah, to return Jonah to Nineveh, to reach Jonah's heart, and to recommission Jonah for service. Here's the thing I like the most. This is one of the great thoughts of this whole story. God's purpose in all of this was to bring Jonah back to the place where he could be used again. Think about everything that happened. The boat ride, the whale ride, they were not random events. The whole purpose was to get Jonah back to where he had been at the beginning of the story. Where was he at the beginning of the story? Remember Jonah 1? Now the word of the Lord came to Jonah, the son of Amittai, saying, arise, go to Nineveh, that great city, cry out against it, for their wickedness has come up before me. Everything between those first two verses and where we are now was God's effort to return Jonah to the place of obedience. What a detour this was. I mean, all of that pain and fear could have been avoided with one simple yes to God. But instead of walking straight to Nineveh, he chose a long and costly road, and disobedience always adds chapters to your story. It always adds chapters to your story, chapters that never had to be written at all. I want to say something to you, kind of on a personal basis, if I can. If you're fighting with God and you are in a contest with him, you can't win. You cannot win. Why don't you just do what he tells you to do the first time and spare yourself all those extra verses? That really is a good idea. Just do what he says. If God says to go to Nineveh, go to Nineveh. You may not understand it. It may not be something you're excited about. But obedience is always better than resistance. When God speaks, the safest place in the world is in the wake of his command. Because if you refuse, listen to me, you're going on a boat ride. And you are not going to like it. God loves you too much to let you run forever. And he will do whatever it takes to bring you back to the place where he can use you again. And his goal in all of it is not punishment, but restoration and recommissioning. Remember what the New Testament says about the stubborn love of God? He who has begun a good work in you will complete it until the day of Jesus Christ. These all are the purposes of God's correction. But I want to finish up this discussion today with a few moments of discussion on the promise of God's correction. We saw the purpose of it. What is the promise of it? Let me close with some thoughts about the promise of God's discipline. This touches everyone because none of us are exempt from these principles. I don't care who you are, how long you've been a Christian, how close you may be walking to the Lord at this moment in time. You have been through some experiences And maybe you've been through a train wreck or a shipwreck. Why do we run into walls and crash? Many times it's our own self-will, because we have chosen to do our own thing and not what God tells us to do. Not every storm is for that reason. Please don't judge everybody who's in a storm that they're out of fellowship with God. It may be true, it may not be true. But when it is true, God is not trying to destroy us. He's trying to restore us. Why does God discipline us when we are running away from Him? First of all, to prove His love for us. Hebrews 12:6 says, "For whom the Lord loves, He chastens, and He scourges every son whom He receives." By every human standard, Jonah was rebellious and running in the opposite direction from God. The easy thing would have been to let the sea swallow him up and be finished with the whole story and get on to the next book. But God rescued Jonah out of that mess because in his heart there was an incredible love for that prophet. The reason God goes to such lengths with us is because He loves us. The very proof of His love is His discipline in our lives. Now, I understand this doesn't sound logical. We tried this line on our kids when they were growing up. We would say, this is the classic line, "This hurts me more than it hurts you." I never believed that when I was young, and I'm not sure it was always true. But when we talk about the fatherhood of God and the way He deals with His children, this is really true. God proves His love when He goes to extreme measures to recover us from our own foolishness. I remember the story about a little boy who had a toy boat floating on a pond. And the boat drifted away from the shore, and the boy couldn't reach it. A man was passing by, saw what was happening, and began to throw stones into the water on the far side of the boat. The boy was very upset and said, "What are you doing to my boat?" And then something very interesting happened. The stones created ripples that slowly pushed the boat back toward the boy. The water was disturbed and no longer smooth, but the disturbance achieved the desired result. That is exactly how God's discipline works. If we allow it, it will drive us toward Him. If we don't allow it, it will drive us away from Him. But when we drift away from Him on the sea of sin or on the pond of unrighteousness, He throws the disturbing stones of loving discipline to push us back toward Himself. Some of you have been in stormy weather recently. The waves have been rough and the stones have been heavy. I want to remind you that this is not a sign God has abandoned you. It is proof that He loves you. If He did not love you, He would simply let you go. But you mean too much for Him to do that. Why does that happen to us? Why do we experience the discipline? To prove His love for us. And then secondly, to present a realistic picture of us. Hebrews says, "Exhort one another daily while it is called today, lest any of you be hardened through the deceitfulness of sin." Hebrews 3 warns us that sin lies to us. Sin does not tell us the truth. And the more we listen, the harder our hearts become. That is what happened to Jonah, and it can happen to us. We can invent the most creative explanations for why we are not doing what we know we ought to do. I mean, some of those stories deserve an award. There ought to be a ribbon handed out every year for the best excuse given in the face of clear scripture. I've heard a bunch of them, and they're overwhelming. I'm not talking about gray areas where the Bible is hard to understand. I'm talking about the plainly revealed Word of God. The simple and clear, "Thus says the Lord." I have watched people stand in direct opposition to it and then tell you how their disobedience is somehow part of God's plan. When you listen to it, you can hardly believe what you're hearing. The mind is capable of making up its own story to support attitudes which are not favorable toward the Lord. Here's something I've noticed over the years. Many people do not face the truth about their lives until the pain of disobedience finally catches up with them. In one way or another, that has been true of all of us. We tell ourselves it is not that bad. We convince ourselves everything will work out. We whisper that it is really all right. And then, without warning, reality shows up. And in the middle of that hard experience, our eyes finally begin to open. Sometimes God allows that moment so we can see what has been all along. His discipline is meant to strip away our excuses, wake us up, and bring us back to what is real and what is right. So he sends the storms and the big fish to prove his love for us and to present a realistic picture of us and to produce a greater maturity in us. God's correction produces a greater maturity in us. It grows us up. That's one of the clearest teachings in the New Testament. Without discipline, we simply don't grow in the Lord. The Bible is very honest. Hebrews 12:10 says that God disciplines us for our profit, that we may be partakers of his holiness. And James says, "My brethren, count it all joy when you fall into various trials, knowing that the testing of your faith produces patience. But let patience have its perfect work, that you may be perfect and complete, lacking nothing." And the word complete means finished, fully developed. God doesn't want to have half-formed believers. He is shaping men and women who resemble his son, and discipline is part of that shaping process. When you go through tough times, God is making you stronger and better, more capable of dealing with the issues of life. And then, this is the part I like the best. He does all of this in our lives. He allows this pain that we feel to provide a new start for us. And this is the thought I want you to remember if you don't remember anything else. God's discipline provides a new start for us. It allows us to begin again. Some of you feel overwhelmed by what has happened in your life, and you've stumbled and failed, and you're embarrassed by it, and you think God must surely be finished with you. But I want to tell you something with all my heart. He is not. God has gone to great lengths to recover you so he can restore you to usefulness and joy. And this is the story of the whole Bible. Noah stepped off the ark into a brand new world. Jacob was given a new name and a new future after wrestling with the Lord. Ruth found a new family and a new purpose when she was taken to Bethlehem. David was restored with a clean heart after his biggest failure. The prodigal son was welcomed home with a robe and a feast instead of rejection. Peter was recommissioned on the shore after denying the Savior three times. Paul was transformed from a persecutor into a preacher of grace. And Jonah was sent back to finish the work God had given him. You see, the fish was not the end of Jonah's story. It was God's way of helping him start over. He didn't put Jonah in that fish to ruin him. He put him there to rescue him and turn him around. And the same Lord who made a way for that stubborn prophet makes a way for us. Whatever you are facing today, I hope you will learn that God is teaching you and say, "Lord, whatever you want, I got it. I got the message. I realize you're trying to get through to me and I want to listen." I remember when I had cancer years ago, I used to pray, "Lord, help me to understand what you're doing because I don't want any refresher courses." And that's the way we should pray when we go through difficulty. Johnny Cash was an incredible singer, but he was also a tormented man. He lived between two worlds, bright stages and cheering crowds on one side, pills, arrests, and brokenness on the other. By 1967, nearly 10 years of addiction had emptied him out. He felt finished and beyond repair. One night, he went to Nickajack Cave in Tennessee, later saying he planned to crawl inside the cave and die. In that black silence, he began to pray, telling God he had no strength left. In his autobiography, he wrote, quote, "In the darkness, I felt the presence of God. He believed a faint breath of air guided him back toward the entrance and back toward life. That became his turning point. He rebuilt his life with June Carter, sang with new honesty, and began walking with a humble faith, though he admitted the struggle was never completely over. Chuck Colson learned the same lesson. He was once one of the most powerful men in America, serving in the White House under President Nixon. Then Watergate exploded and everything collapsed. He was convicted and sent to federal prison. Overnight, he went from a corner office to inmate number 22326. Prison took away his power, but prison gave him a new perspective. On a metal bunk in a noisy cell block, he read the Bible every day and prayed with a small group of inmates. Colson later said, "For the first time in my life, I could hear God speaking without the noise of power and position." After his release, he founded Prison Fellowship, bringing hope to prisoners and their families around the world. Looking back, Colson said, "I thank God for Watergate." That would be like Jonah saying, "I thank God for the whale." The stories of Cash and Colson sound a lot like Jonah's story. They bottomed out, but the bottom wasn't the end, because God has a way of meeting us there and giving us a new beginning. When we come to the end of ourselves, when we've tried all of our stuff and we know it doesn't work and we just keep getting further and further away from Him, finally one day we wake up and say, "Okay, God, whatever it is you want, I'm here, I will do it." I hope that maybe someone here today is like that. You were wondering, what in the world is God doing in my life? And perhaps through the life of Jonah, through the life of Johnny Cash and Chuck Colson, you see that God is never done with us. If we're His, He loves us, and He will pursue us, and He will take us from the bottom and take us back to where we belong, if we will just be honest enough to ask Him.
0: Amen. Amen. And thank you for joining us today. You know, I don't know about you, but when I have a story like this that I get to teach, I can't wait from Sunday to Sunday. And I know the people come in. And actually, when the story's over, there's kind of a sadness in our church because we've involved ourselves in the life of this man and what God was doing in his life. And I hope you get involved as well, listening every day. So many of you are regular participators at Turning Point's study program. And thank you for being a part of us. During this month, we're making available to all of our listeners the opportunity to get our beautiful calendar for 27. You say, "Dr. Jeremiah, isn't September a little bit early for a new calendar?" 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You'll be glad you did. It's a beautiful, beautiful thing. We'll see you next time.
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12: Ronald Reagan understood that preserving liberty required more than defending it. It had to be taught. In his 1989 farewell address, Reagan warned America about the danger of losing its national memory. If we forget what we did, we won't know who we are. Reagan understood that a free nation cannot preserve principles its people no longer understand. Every generation must learn why America's freedoms matter, understand the sacrifices that secured them, and accept the responsibilities that come with self-government. Liberty cannot be simply inherited. It must be intentionally passed from one generation to the next. Because when we fail to teach the meaning of freedom, we eventually lose the will to preserve it. So, are we preparing the next generation merely to inherit liberty, or teaching them why it is worth preserving?
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19: With SRN News, I'm Rich Thomason in Washington. Aviation safety investigators have recovered the voice and data recorders from the wreckage of the Amazon cargo plane that crashed at Miami International Airport over the weekend. Five people were killed when the Boeing 767 overshot the runway, slammed into a couple of vehicles, and burst into flames. The exchange of fire between the U.S. and Iran has quieted for the time being. It's been replaced by something else, an exchange of some more heated rhetoric. Canada's retaliatory tariffs on about $20 billion worth of U.S. goods have now taken effect, upping the ante in the trade war with the U.S. Hurricane Lowell is generating thunderous surf, torrential rains, and high winds as it passes by Hawaii. Life-threatening conditions across the western reaches of the state, and a state of emergency is in effect. Wall Street, the Dow futures down 343. This is SRN News.
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20: No blocking wrecks around Denver. CDOT reports lanes closed for work both directions on Santa Fe north of Evans and shoulder work southbound Santa Fe, Rowland Avenue to County Line Road. Westbound Colfax, the right lane closed between 7th and I-25. Construction westbound Pena, lanes closed Gun Club Road to E-470. In the mountains, the left lane is closed for construction eastbound I-70 from East Vail to Vail Pass. I'm Danny Christos.
18: Denver weather.
21: Decreasing clouds for early Tuesday across the Denver metro should set up a sunny start as we get back to work Tuesday morning. Morning temps will be in the low 60s with afternoon highs into the middle and upper 80s. Late afternoon and early evening, couple remnant showers and storms and clearing overnight with lows Tuesday upper 50s. Wednesday will be in the middle 80s under a mostly sunny sky, dry and warmer Thursday and Friday. Back around the upper 80s and low 90s, clear nights, lows through the end of the week, low 60s. I'm meteorologist Don Watzel.
22: Current temperature,
23: 65 degrees.
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24: The Lord is not willing that any should perish, but that all should come to repentance. But Pastor Greg Laurie points out the challenge of that message.
25: You know, people will talk about anything. Oh, I believe in this, and I believe in a little bit of that, and I believe in some of this other thing where I just made up a bunch of stuff, and this is what I believe now. Sort of like an ABC religion. ABC, anything but Christ. How do we reach a culture like this? How do we tell them about Jesus Christ?
18: This

believers who want to share our faith. Sometimes it would seem we're attempting to deliver a message many people just don't want to hear. They think they don't need to hear it. Well, the truth is, everyone needs the hope of Jesus Christ. Today on A New Beginning, Pastor Greg Laurie reminds us God built us with a hunger for God. People may try to feed that hunger with the things of this world, but sooner or later, they'll come to realize their hunger is

0: turn to Acts chapter 17. The title of my message is How to Reach Our Culture with the Gospel. So there was an event that was being held, and a minister was asked to come and share just a few words, which sometimes is challenging for preachers because we can be long-winded, right? So the preacher got up to speak, and he quickly went to his allotted time, which was 5 minutes, and he was continuing to speak, and now it's 8 minutes, now it's 9 minutes. So there was a moderator there. He cleared his throat, hoping the preacher would hear and stop. Still, the minister droned on. Then the moderator lightly tapped the gavel to get the preacher's attention. Still, this preacher kept preaching. Now it's 20 minutes, and it's ruining the entire event because they have other things that are going to happen. And now the moderator pounds down the gavel loudly, and still the preacher is speaking. Moderator couldn't take it anymore. He took the gavel and threw it at the preacher. It barely missed the preacher and hit an elderly man who had fallen asleep in the front row. The old dude woke up, saw the preacher was still speaking, and then he said to the moderator, "Hit me again. I can still hear him." We've all heard that preacher, and sometimes we've been that preacher. Oh, not behind a pulpit, but we're the kind of person that when we come along, people want to go in the other direction. Because here comes you or me with our message, and it's the way we deliver it that drives people crazy. So let's take a master class from a master communicator, the Apostle Paul. Let's take a page out of his playbook on how to reach our culture with the gospel. And so Acts chapter 17 is the story of Paul bringing the gospel to the city of Athens. At this time, Athens was sort of waning from its former glory, but it was effectively the cultural and intellectual center of the world. It was the base of the great Greek philosophers like Socrates, Plato, Aristotle, and many others. Their thoughts and teachings still impact many today, as a matter of fact. So Paul's just sort of hanging around in Athens, and he does what you would do when you're in a city like that. He went sightseeing. I've been to Athens. We went there as a part of a tour to Israel and walking in the footsteps of Paul. And I've actually spoken on Mars Hill where Paul addressed these people. And so he's just checking things out. There's the great Parthenon, a temple built to one of their false gods. In fact, there were false gods everywhere in Athens. It was said it was easier to find a god in Athens than a man. It's estimated there were at least 30,000 altars erected to various Greek deities like Zeus, who is the king of all gods. And there's Athena, the goddess of heroic behavior. Epaphrodite, the goddess of love and lust. Morpheus, the god of dreams. Poseidon, the god of sinking ships. No, not really. That was some movie about the Poseidon. Forget it. That was actually the goddess of storms and earthquakes. And then finally there was Nike, the goddess of shoes. We know that for sure, okay? So all these various deities were there. And so Paul's just kind of taking it in. He's walking around the city. He's absorbing the culture. And now he begins his message in Acts 17, starting in verse 16. We read, and I'm reading from the New Living Translation. When Paul was waiting for them in Athens, he was deeply troubled by all the idols he saw everywhere in the city. He went to the synagogue to debate with the Jews and the God-fearing Gentiles and spoke daily in the public square to all who happened to be there. And he had a debate with some of the Epicurean and Stoic philosophers. Then he told them about Jesus and his resurrection, and they said, "This babbler has picked up some strange ideas." Others said, "He's pushing some foreign religion." Then they took him to the Council of Philosophers, also known as the Areopagus, and said, "Come and tell us more about this new religion. You're saying some rather startling things, and we want to know what it's all about." It should be explained that the Athenians, as well as the foreigners in Athens, seem to spend all of their time discussing the latest ideas. So Paul, standing before the council, addressed them as follows. "Men of Athens, I notice you're very religious. If you were to give this statement today, you would say, a people of America, I see that you're into spirituality. That's effectively what he was saying. And I was walking among your many altars, and one of them had this inscription on it, to an unknown God. You've been worshiping him without knowing who he is, and now I wish to tell you about him. That's a powerful text, and we'll stop there. You know, we live in a unique time in American history. Our culture, our nation, is a lot more like Mars Hill than any other time. Mars Hill was the place where the philosophers would speak and trade in the latest ideas of the time. They were a completely secular culture. We're becoming more of a secular culture. So this is the audience, if you will, that Paul is addressing in his day. As verse 21 says, they spent all their time discussing the latest ideas. Sort of like an ABC religion. ABC, anything but Christ.
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3: Well, today we're discussing the challenge of reaching our world for Christ. 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
0: You know, people will talk about anything. Oh, I believe in this, and I believe in a little bit of that, and I believe in some of this other thing where I just made up a bunch of stuff, and this is what I believe now. And so here's Paul now with this challenge that's not unlike the challenge you and I face every day. How do we reach a culture like this? How do we connect to people like this? How do we tell them about Jesus Christ? Because really, as the Bible says, there's nothing new under the sun. Ecclesiastes says, history merely repeats itself. It's all been done before. Nothing under the sun is truly new. How true is that? It's just a repeat of it in a new way. Malcolm Muggeridge once said, quote, all new news is old news happening to new people, right? So things are not as different today as you think they are. I think these first century principles apply to us in the 21st century. So how can we be better communicators in the time in which we live? Point number one, effective communication begins with a burden. Effective communication begins with a burden. Look at verse 16. While Paul was waiting for them in Athens, he was greatly distressed that the city was full of idols. He was greatly distressed the city was full of idols. The word used here for distressed means seizure, spasm, or outburst. So this is a visible reaction from Paul. You know, if you're upset by something, someone might say, hey, don't have a seizure, man. Paul was kind of having a spiritual seizure. He was just grieved to see the absence of the living God and in his place every conceivable substitute. And I wonder if you ever feel that way. I know I do. You know, when I look at a news site, it's so frustrating to me to see the evil in the world, the horrible things that people do to people. The wrong ideas that people fall for, the tragedy of so many human lives. And then we look at all these idols, all these false gods. I would say for us today, for us, celebrities are false gods. You know, what are they up to? What's the latest thing? What did they just post? Oh, wow, look at how they look here. And they're using all these filters. They don't even look like the people they are. And I think people sort of put these people on pedestals and these ideologies, etc. But I want you to remember something. When you look at people doing godless things, they are not the enemy. The devil is the enemy. I think we forget this sometimes. And sometimes even in our world of politics, you know, we get really worked up. They're so evil. They're so bad. Okay, hold on now. Here's what the Bible teaches. They are a sinner under the captive of Satan. Now, granted, they're doing evil things. What they're doing is wrong, but we're not supposed to hate sinners. We're supposed to love sinners. Hate the sin, sure, but love the sinners. Don't forget, Jesus was called the friend of sinners. 2 Timothy 2:26 says, pray that they'll come to their senses and escape from the devil's trap, for they've been held captive by him to do whatever he wants. Don't forget, you used to be one of them. How were you reached? By someone yelling at you? By someone hating you? No, I'm sure it was the love of God that got through to you, right? Someone show God's love. Satan is the enemy. Sinners are not the enemy. They're under his control, and we're praying that they'll be set free. You know, it's interesting, the phrase that Paul uses, therefore, people being held captive, it means they're caught alive. Caught alive. The only other time that phrase is used in the New Testament is when Jesus says, follow me and I'll make you a fisher of men, or a better translation would be, follow me and you will catch men alive. So here's the choice. They can either be caught alive by the devil, if you will, or caught alive by Christ through our evangelistic

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2: About people that are in the public eye who actually encountered Christ. I'm not saying all of these people are Christians. Some of them are, some of them aren't. But basically, my premise of this book is to show that no one is beyond the reach of God. So here's like John Lennon as an example. Of course, part of the Beatles. And everyone thinks John Lennon was the most anti-Christ guy that ever lived. Because after all, he wrote the song Imagine. Imagine there's no heaven, no hell below you, above you only sky, etc. He said, we're more popular than Jesus, speaking of the Beatles. Well, some things happened toward the end of Lennon's life many people don't know about. And that was a moment in his life where he actually professed faith in Jesus Christ. Now, granted, it did not last, but I explore that. What actually happened to this guy? And there's a lot of other things in there that you'll learn about people that have come to Christ. And I also deal with present day pop stars as well, many of whom have made professions of faith. I start the book with these words. There'll be three surprises when we get to heaven. Number one, some of the people we thought would be there won't be there. Number two, some of the people we never thought would be there will be there. Number three, we'll be there. So, because sometimes people misunderstand, I think, when I do things like this. Why are you talking to that person? And why are you doing this film here? And what is this all about? I'm trying to build bridges. I don't want to just talk to Christians. I want to talk to non-believers and tell them about Christ. Because someone did that for me. They came to my high school campus and they shared the gospel and kind of entered my weird little world. And I heard it and I understood it and I believed. And I want to do that for other people as well.

0: good insight from Pastor Greg Laurie today here on A New Beginning. And he comes back to close our study time in prayer in just a moment. Now, Pastor Greg mentioned his book, Lennon, Dylan, Alice, and Jesus. 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Just click the store icon at the top of the page. Lennon, Dylan, Alice, and Jesus. You'll find it's a fascinating read. But listen, if you've never come into a relationship with the Lord, we'd invite you to do that today. It's just too important to put it off. Pastor Greg, what would you say to the listener who wants to make that change right now?
1: What I would say is, he's only a prayer away, which means if you will call upon the name of the Lord right now through prayer, he will hear your prayer and answer your prayer. Listen, if you want Jesus Christ to come into your life, if you want him to forgive you of your sin, if you want to know that you'll go to heaven when you die, just pray this prayer right now after me. Just pray, Lord Jesus, I know that I'm a sinner, but I know that you're the Savior who died on the cross for my sin and rose again from the dead. I turn from my sin now, and I choose to follow you from this moment forward as my Savior and Lord, as my God and my friend. In Jesus' name I pray. Amen.
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0: 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Well, Pastor Greg, we're excited to make available your new book called What Every Growing Christian Needs to Know. Now, we're likely speaking to someone who genuinely loves God, but feels stuck, stuck in the same exact spiritual rut they were in last year. You know, what does spiritual growth actually look like for the typical believer trying to juggle work and kids and bills and laundry and traffic and life?
1: Life, that's right. Well, that's a great question. And I would say that we need to understand that the Bible says the just shall live by faith. It doesn't say the just shall live by feeling. Our feelings can mislead us. We can have highs and lows. Sometimes we don't feel so good. But we need to discipline ourselves to do certain things that will help us to grow spiritually, and we just keep walking forward, put one foot in front of the other. And I know we feel we're so busy. We'll say, I don't have time for the Bible, but you have time for television, you have time for podcasts, you have time for doom scrolling on your phone, you have time for a lot of things. The reality is, you make time for what matters to you. So make time for the Word of God. So I talk about that and a whole lot more in a new book that I've written called What Every Growing Christian Needs to Know. And we talk about those disciplines, those things that every Christian needs to keep in play in their life to be balanced spiritually and to continue in their spiritual growth. And so we want to send you this book for your gift of any size. Let me explain that for a moment, because we could obviously just offer it for sale. But the reason we say for your gift of any size is because we don't want anyone to say, well, I can't afford that and I can't have a copy now. No, we'll get you a copy. Whatever you send, we'll send you a copy in return. But there's somebody else that would say, well, I can afford that and I can afford to give extra so more people could get a copy. That's great. We appreciate that. And we take any resources we receive from these special offers that we make available to our listeners, and we use them to continue on in our ministry. And we teach the Word of God. You already know that if you listen to A New Beginning. If you're a new listener, welcome. Glad to have you aboard. And then also we proclaim the gospel on this program, as you know, and we constantly, what we call, throw the net, which means we give people the opportunity to accept Christ. We lead people in prayer. And Dave, as you know, we have thousands of people pray this prayer with us each and every year. I can't tell you how many times I've met people who never took the time to write us, who will tell me in person, I was listening to your radio show and I asked Christ to come into my life. So, man, I just love that. And maybe that's happened to you. And by the way, if it has happened to you, if you have come to Christ listening to A New Beginning, there's actually a special number set up that you can call and we'll record your story and we just might play it on the air for the other folks. So what is that number, Dave? Do you know?
0: Yeah, it's 866-871-1144. And that's a special number just to record your comments, not to request this book. Again, 866-871-1144.
1: 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Again, it's called What Every Growing Christian Needs to Know. Dave, tell them how to get a copy.
0: Yeah, it's easy to do. 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
2: Let's pray. Now, Father, use us to be your light in this dark world. There are so many people that don't know you. They don't know anything about you, and that seems like a bad thing, but in some ways, it could be a good thing because there's no preconceived notions. They're kind of like a blank slate, and we have the answer, the powerful Word of God, the life-changing message of Jesus Christ. Lord, we want to give that message to as many people as possible. We commit ourselves to you now. In Jesus' name we pray. Amen.
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8: With SRN News, I'm Rich Thomason in Washington. Iran's proxies have been busy in the Persian Gulf region, targeting a neighbor and key American ally.
9: A wave of Houthi attacks on Saudi Arabia have wounded more than 70 people and ignited fires at several oil facilities and utilities in the kingdom's southern region, a major escalation in the renewed conflict between an important U.S. ally and the Iranian-backed rebels in Yemen. The attacks come after weeks of escalating clashes between the Houthis and Saudi-backed government forces in Yemen, which shattered a four-year truce in the country's civil war. The flare-up delivers a new jolt to a region already destabilized by nearly 3 years of wars and brings more uncertainty for the global economy. I'm Charles de Ledesma.
8: On Wall Street, the Dow futures down 395 points. This is SRN News.
10: The word on traffic for your morning commute.
11: Great time to head out this morning. Starting to see a bit more activity on the roadways, but speed's still up on the high side. We're in great shape. No crashes or problems. I-25 southbound out of North Glen. Take you about 10, 11 minutes getting into downtown. Nice drive for you downtown in the tech center. Boulder Turnpike looks good. Less than 20 minutes to get up into Boulder. 225, C-470, I-70, all clear. With traffic, I'm Susan Phelan.
10: Denver weather.
7: Decreasing clouds for early Tuesday across the Denver metro should set up a sunny start as we get back to work Tuesday morning. Morning temps will be in the low 60s with afternoon highs into the middle and upper 80s. Late afternoon and early evening, couple remnant showers and storms and clearing overnight with lows Tuesday upper 50s. Wednesday will be in the middle 80s under a mostly sunny sky, dry and warmer Thursday and Friday. Back around the upper 80s and low 90s, clear nights, lows through the end of the week, low 60s. Meteorologist Don Watzel.
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13: 65 degrees.
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15: In Him is my identity. My sin buried His righteousness in my place. And with that identity of who Christ is, I take not only hope, I begin to have perception of the reality of Christ in everything I face. I recognize to live Christ, not just in me, but before me, is the reality of the working of Christ. His hand, His working.
16: 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In today's episode, Pastor Brian shares a lesson from Philippians chapter 1. Dr. Chappell highlights the calling of this life, even in hard times. We are to proclaim the message of the gospel, for while there is glory to come, to live is Christ. You can find this lesson and many others when you visit unlimitedgrace.com. And while you're there, look for the children's book, Anyway and Always, written by Pastor Brian and his wife, Kathy. Through this book, the Chappells present the promise of the covenants fulfilled by Christ in a personal and meaningful way for young children to understand. Let's hear now from Dr. Brian Chappell as he shares the lesson, Unstoppable Joy.
15: Roll call was at 4:30 a.m. in Ravensbrück, the concentration camp in North Germany. Corrie Ten Boom would write about it later, saying that in the chill air at 4:30 a.m., even midwinter, the roll call would take sometimes up to 3 hours, in which the women would have to stand in ranks waiting for whatever arbitrary decision of the guard
16: would finally let them go.
15: One day, the woman standing in front of Corrie Ten Boom, the Dutch girl, whose father, the watchmaker, had made a decision to hide Jews in their house, watched as the woman in front of her, fainting from standing out in the cold, was then beaten mercilessly by the one they would call the beast of Ravensbrück, the hyena, the woman who took her rage unbridled out on those who fell. In that morning, as the woman fell and the beating was so intense, Corrie said, "I did not know if any of us would survive." And just as she herself was about to give up hope, there was a skylark who flew over the camp, whose piercing song went through the still, cold air in a way that all heads in the camp rose upward. And Corrie said at that moment, she thought of the scriptures, as high as the heavens are above the earth, so great is the love of God for those who fear Him. And in that moment, she said, I realized that the ocean of the mercy of God was more real than the cruelty of humanity. That there was that promise of God that she would cling to even in the midst of the awfulness of the concentration camp of Ravensbrück. For the next 3 weeks, right at roll call, the skylark flew and sang, giving them fresh hope and fresh courage. But as you think about it, even though Corey was believing that God's grace and mercy was higher than the heavens. She was facing awful hurt and harm. Why not join the Skylark? Why not go to heaven? Thousands already had in Ravensbrück. Thousands already had experienced the merciless nature of humanity. Why not go to the mercy and the rest and the goodness of God? Why not say, this is done. I want to be with God. It's not just a question of a little old lady in a concentration camp. It's the question of believers facing crisis or suffering or abuse or a shattered relationship or lost significance. Why not just go on? I believe that heaven is real, that God is good, that there's an eternal rest there, that the misery will be behind me. Why not just put it all away? It's even the question of an apostle. Why not just depart to be with Christ, which is far better? His answer is, the reason is because it's far better for you that the witness of the apostle remain. It's the answer that Christians have to have over and over again. Why not just depart? Why choose earth over heaven now? And the answer is because of the mission of Christ Jesus, which he gives to all who put their faith in him, that he has said, yes, there is glory to come, which is far better. But for now, to live is Christ. And that purpose and calling are so important that the apostle, even in prison, says, for me now, I will rejoice, for whether I'm bound to this Roman soldier or released to heaven, I believe that the mercy of God is going to go forward in his purposes for those who call him Lord. Why do we need that kind of joy? I mean, the answer is so plain as the apostle describes it in verse 20. It is my eager expectation and hope that I will not at all be ashamed, but that with full courage, now as always, Christ will be honored in my body. I need joy even in the midst of suffering and sorrow and sadness and abuse and hurt. I still need this joy in me that God has some purpose for my life. And the reason I need it is because I need courage. Whether it's before boss or coworker or spouse or family tragedy or friends looking on, I want to speak with courage of the one in whom I have faith so that Christ be not dishonored. It's living for the sake of another. And the fuel for that kind of joy is itself explained in verse 19. For I know, Paul says, that through your prayers and the help of the Spirit of Jesus Christ, this will turn out for my deliverance. I'm needing the joy to be sustained, the joy that is my strength for the courage that I need. And where does that joy come from? He says, the prayers of God's people and the Spirit of Jesus Christ. It's a combination that the apostle consistently puts together in his epistles, that the prayer of God's people becomes the working of God by his Spirit so that the purposes of God go forward. It's the great encouragement that we take over and over again in our lives, that in our flesh, we are the candle of God by which he is showing his light to darkness. People around us, people who don't know, people who would reject it. And yet, by the prayers of God's people and the working of the Spirit of Jesus Christ, God is making known his name and accomplishing far more than we could ever imagine. It's the message of Romans 8, 26 through 28, where the apostle Paul, the same apostle, says, we don't know how to pray. Aren't you glad an apostle said that? We don't know how to pray, but the Holy Spirit intercedes for us with groanings too deep to utter. I'm falling asleep in my prayer, and the Holy Spirit is groaning before the throne of God with deeper intensity than I can muster. And the consequence is God, who knows the mind of the Spirit, now intercedes not only in according with the will of God, but Romans 8, 28, so that all things work together for good to them that love God and are called according to his purpose. The biblical perspective is that those who are consistently praying before the Lord, that their prayers and the work of the Holy Spirit make us co-creators of a new reality
12: by which God is working all things together for good. And that's giving me such profound understanding of the hand of God on and in my life that I take joy in all circumstances. There is Corrie ten Boom, the young Dutch girl at that point going through the gate at Ravensbrück. She has on her person, smuggled into her clothes, a little Bible, condensed print for underground workers. And as she watches the women being searched before they go through the gate, the one in the lines ahead of her, she recognizes the Bible, which is her source of hope, will be taken from her. And so she begins to pray, Lord, send angels to shield the eyes of the guards from the Bible so that I can keep it as I go in to do your work. And then she has this awful thought. Angels are transparent. The guards will see right through them. Still she prays. And as she gets to the gate, the woman in front of her causes a commotion. The guards all focus on the woman in front of her and push Corrie through the gate with the Bible in her hand. She has this wonderful sense God is with her regardless of what she must face. It's the reality that we have that God is working through us, that we take this pivotal understanding that through prayer and the working of the Holy Spirit, we have cause for joy even in the hardest of circumstances. And the prayers and the purpose of God are put together in verse 21, which is the fruit and the result of lives that see themselves as the candle that God is burning before the world. There Paul says these amazing words, for me to live is Christ, and to die is gain. Those dozen words, some Bible scholars say this is the apex of the statement of the gospel in all the scriptures. It's the most balanced statement, so much so that Martin Lloyd-Jones, the great English preacher, said, this, even to be explained, is to touch the balance and ruin it in some way. This is holy ground where God is stating so clearly and so compactly, this is the gospel. For me to live now is Christ, and to die is gain. This life or the life to come, both are put in front of us there, balanced perfectly for the work of the gospel. And even though it's holy ground, in this moment I ask you to walk on that ground with me, to put aside the sandals that you have of worn weariness or shame or guilt or hurt or abuse or suffering, and say, can we walk on this holy ground and say, what does it mean for me to believe? To live is Christ, and die is only gain.
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12: this moment, I ask you to walk on that ground with me, to put aside the sandals that you have of worn weariness or shame or guilt or hurt or abuse or suffering, and say, can we walk on this holy ground and say, what does it mean for me to believe? To live is Christ, and dying is only gain. What would that mean? We almost have trouble explaining it, because even the words that we take begin to upset the balance. For me to live is Christ. In the Greek, there's no word is, no being verbs. If you actually said it in Greek, you would say that simply, for me to live, Christ. As though the looking glass of the world that's bouncing back at us, our faults, our frailties, our crises, our difficulties, as though we have stepped through the looking glass of this world and we're on the other side in the new reality and are saying, for me to live, Christ. That's where I am now. That's my reality. That's my identity. Here am I in Christ. So much so that Christ now is the new reality for me, my identity itself passing away. What Paul would say in Galatians 2 and verse 20, I'm crucified with Christ. I no longer live, but Christ lives in me. And the life that I live in the flesh, I live by faith in the Son of God who loved me and gave himself for me. Somehow I have been eclipsed. And because I have been eclipsed, for me to live, Christ is my reality now. And the dimensions of that reality are made clear in the unfolding of the verses that are before us. Paul says in verse 20, right at the end, now as always, Christ will be honored in my body. As always? Paul, you have been a persecutor of Christians. You have murdered people for what you thought was faith. You have suffered. What do you mean? Now all that's shameful and difficult and dishonoring to Jesus. As always, Christ will be honored in you now, as though there's this eclipsing of the sin and the brokenness of the apostle's life. For him now, Christ is his new identity. The way Corrie Ten Boom would say it, and the way she would share it with friends, is to say, all the sin, all the shame in your life is taken away and cast into the midst of the sea. And the Holy Spirit, in the name of Jesus Christ, has put a no fishing sign on the shore. You can't fish in those waters anymore. Your sin has been cast away. Don't fish there anymore. That's no longer your identity. You are made by the work of Jesus Christ, one with his identity. Corrie Ten Boom struggled with that, honestly. I mean, we sometimes make her a saint in our notion of what it means to be such a person who gave herself for the sake of others. But she struggled, do you know, with what? With bitterness. The reason that she and her whole family were put into the prison camp was because they were betrayed by a neighbor that they had helped by sharing food under the Nazi occupation. And that neighbor began to believe, I can get a little more food if I turn in the Ten Booms. And the neighbor did. And then you may remember that Corrie Ten Boom went into the camp with her sister. And the guards, as the women were searched and stripped, leered at the women. She had trouble remembering it, particularly later in life when she met one of the guards who had done that. She struggled with the fact that her father would die, her sister would die, her brother would die, all as a consequence of the concentration camps. How does she forgive? How does she forgive the hyena who took those who were stricken and tortured them even more? Just some pleasure out of cruelty. But that wasn't even the hardest thing that she struggled with. It was after the camps. It was when she began to have worldwide ministry and fame by speaking of the reality of Christ in her life. And there was a couple that had supported her in ministry until they became jealous of her fame and notoriety and then tried to undermine it for their own sakes. And Corrie Ten Boom was honest about how she struggled with unforgiveness and recognized the God who had forgiven her wanted her to be able to forgive others. And she would plead to God, give me the heart of forgiveness and forgive me that I struggle with it. And then to remember, my sin too is cast into the midst of the sea. I bear it no more. There is a no fishing sign there. I struggle. Yes, I struggle. But Christ is my life now. In him is my identity. My sin buried his righteousness in my place. And with that identity of who Christ is, I take not only hope, I begin to have perception of the reality of Christ in everything I face. I recognize to live Christ, not just in me, but before me is the reality of the working of Christ, his hand, his working, so that Paul himself can say at the end of verse 19, even his imprisonment will turn out for my deliverance in Jesus Christ. Hard words if you studied in Greek, because the word deliverance is just the word for salvation. Everything that's happened to me is going to work out for my spiritual eternity. Even this imprisonment, I see things happen that are good, things happen that are bad. I see the rejoicing of Christians and the suffering of the missionaries. And all of this, he says, is God's hand in my life, and I begin to believe it. So I have joy even in the midst of hardship. For Corrie ten Boom, that meant going through the gates and then being put in a dormitory built for 200, but having 800 women crushed into it for their daily existence. In such close proximity with so little hygiene, the lice began to take over, making miserable life for all of them. But it also meant the guards would not go in the place. And the women were saved from the molestation and the greater harms that could have come upon them. And Corrie began to see the hand of God. It's not just that he's in me. He's all around me. He is working. And because he's working, I believe not only is there some perception of Jesus around me, there is a purpose for my life. It's what the apostle will actually say in verse 24. To remain in the flesh is more necessary on your account, does he say to the Philippians, that God has put me here in this place, chained to a Roman guard. But I believe this is right because the message is going to spread. Somehow by my faithfulness in this hard time, God has a purpose yet for my life. For Corrie ten Boom, what that meant was, as the lice began to occupy the building, remember she still had her Bible? Because the guards would not go in the building, the women, the 800, had prayer meetings with the Bible twice a day. Corrie would later write, I saw thousands die, but I saw many, many Jew and Gentile that went to be with God with Jesus on their lips. God still had a purpose. He was still working. He was still doing what he intended. Paul said, I'm in a prison. Some of you know exactly what I'm talking about. You feel imprisoned in a marriage of cruelty. Perhaps there is difficulty in your work situation. There are issues that you are facing and you say, I don't know why God would allow this. But if you actually believed, I mean, if it was possible to believe that for me to live Christ, that somehow you believe the reality of Christ was here in the midst of it all, not only forgiving you and covering your sin, but the hand of God present, so that there was a purpose to witness before spouse, there was a purpose to witness before coworker and boss, that neighbors were watching you, and this was all part of the plan and the purpose of God for the salvation of many. That God would have a purpose in your life that's far beyond your seeing, far beyond your knowing, and God was actually working that way. What you would begin to plead is, God, if you have this purpose for me, then give your power. And Paul is saying, if Christ is your life, then that power is available as well. Verse 26, in me, he says, you may have ample cause to glory in Christ Jesus because of my coming to you again. Now, Paul has already said he may die. What does it mean to come to them again? It may mean that he'll be released from prison, come in the flesh. Or it may mean that he will come with the angels. But whichever way he comes, he say, people will say, God is at work. And for that reason, as they see Paul's life, that candle of God, not only Christ within, but Christ all around, and now filling him with purpose, he begins to say, you're going to see me and give glory to Christ Jesus. His power is going to be at work so that ultimately you will point to Him and say, look what God has done.
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18: This is Carol Platt Liebel for townhall.com. As the 25th anniversary of 9/11 approaches, Americans who remember that day also remember its aftermath. Along with the shock, horror, suffering, and death, there was resolve. We would never forget what happened, and we would never let it happen again. Thankfully, nothing on that scale has happened since, but too many Americans seem less alert to the threat of radical Islamism. A for-profit Sharia finance industry operates across America. A North Texas school was established and staffed by relatives of convicted Hamas operatives. And New York's current mayor has been photographed with an unindicted co-conspirator in the 1993 World Trade Center bombing. For those of us who remember the terror of 9/11, these developments are almost unbelievable, and they're frightening, because we know what happens when people forget the past. They risk repeating it.
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0: SRN News, I'm Rich Thomason in Washington. Iran's proxies have been busy in the Persian Gulf region, targeting a neighbor of Iran and a key American ally, Saudi Arabia. It's been attacked by Iran-backed Houthi rebels. $20 billion worth of U.S. goods are subject to Canadian tariffs that take effect today. Hundreds of U.S. products being taxed at rates of 15, 25, or even 50%. Hawaii's western islands are being slammed by Hurricane Lowell, bringing fierce winds, high surf, and flooding rains. The National Hurricane Center says the storm's impact is widespread. It's being felt as far east as the Big Island. Investigators say the Amazon cargo plane that overshot the runway in Miami over the weekend hit two vehicles, one an SUV, the other a van. The jetliner traveled 1,300 feet beyond the runway. Five people were killed in the accident. The Dow futures down 410 points. This is SRN News.
1: Good morning. I'm Tom Moeller. This is the Morning Word. High today under partly cloudy skies is in the mid-80s. What Jesus did while he was on earth, he is doing now through you and through me. Be sensitive to the promptings of the Holy Spirit. So when the Spirit puts somebody on your heart, he will guide you to share the gospel with that person. David MacGyver wrote the book Looking for the One, which details the author's personal experiences looking for the one who Jesus wants to reach through him. 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You can see my interview with the author by going to our website, 947fmtheword.com, clicking the picture of the book cover, looking for the one on the station spotlight section of the homepage.
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3: Easing into our morning drive, we're in great shape. Starting to see a little more traffic out here. No crashes or problems. I-76 is getting busier. 270, the drive on I-70 is quiet. Looks good if you headed to the airport. Boulder Turnpike, Highway 36, no delay toward Broomfield. Boulder, C-470, good drive. 225 heavier. I-25, downtown at the tech center, less than 15 minutes. With traffic, I'm Susan Phelan.
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5: Two things we want to pray about in our lives. We want emotional stability, and we want our thinking to be inspired by the Lord. Right? Not to lean on our own understanding. Acknowledge Him in all our ways and what? He'll direct our paths. God will direct our paths. He'll make our minds clear. He'll make it. We won't be having these contradictory back and forth, up and down. God wants to lead us.
6: This

0: It is time again for Abounding Grace. Great to have you on board. Pastor Ed Taylor is teaching from the book of 1 Samuel right now. Find your place in chapter 14. Lately, we've been observing the life of Saul, and it's not a pretty picture. Things go from bad to worse as we look at this chapter of his life. We could sum it up by describing him as a fleshly, carnal man. Not something you want to be known for. So let's turn things over to Pastor Ed and see what we can learn from it.
1: If you have your Bibles, we'll pick up where we left off last time. We're studying through 1 Samuel verse by verse, really trying to take it a chapter at a time, and have been pretty successful at that. 1 Samuel chapter 14. It's always an unfortunate thing, isn't it, to see a man or a woman fall into sin, especially a prominent man or a prominent woman, where they fall hard in their lives away from God. We may call it a sexual sin. We may call it backsliding. I mean, the more prominent the person, the more difficult it is. And today we see pastors and leaders that God has used so greatly in our lives fall to some of the most radical, crazy sin, disqualifying sin that you can think of. And it's just sad. Often it leaves a long-term painful effects to the lives that surround them. And yet, as we see the fall, we don't always, and very rarely, do we see the progression that led to the fall. And I think that's a good thing. I don't know that I would want to know all of the intricacies of sin or all the intricacies of what it looks like for someone that was used so greatly of the Lord to end up in such a disqualifying mess. I'm reminded of Romans chapter 16, where the Bible tells us that we're to be wise in what is good and simple concerning evil. So it's not something I think we really need to study. It's not something we really need to do a dissertation on. We just need to recognize that anyone at any time, given the right circumstances and the right temptation, can fall into horrendous sin and horrifically disqualify themselves from ministry and from many other things. So it's good that we don't see the inside. You know, on occasion, I think in the Bible, we do get deeper insights. And of course, the closer you are to a person, it seems the more that you might see. We will see, like in the Bible, the pathway of what really was the downfall of Moses not entering into the promised land. We see a pattern in his life of anger, a progressive pattern. Or we see what happens in a real quick snapshot with the pride of what happened in Samson's life. Or Ananias and Sapphira, their selfishness and hypocrisy and deceit is on display. But for the most part, we see the fall and the consequences. And we do know this, that what we see in the Bible, we're to learn from. In 1 Corinthians chapter 10, verse 11, it says, "Now all these things happened to them as examples, and they were written for our admonition, upon whom the ends of the ages have come. Therefore, let him who thinks he stands take heed lest he fall." In our study through 1 Samuel, we are seeing the firsthand pathway of downfall in this man by the name of Saul. We're getting deeper insights, this first king. He starts with such great potential, as we've seen in previous studies. But within just two years of his reign, he is rejected by God and would soon lose the kingdom. Just 2 years. If you want to go back to chapter 13, you'll remember this one verse that so powerfully jumped off the page. In verse 13 of chapter 13, Samuel said to Saul, "You have done foolishly. You have not kept the commandment of the Lord your God, which he commanded you. For now the Lord would have established your kingdom over Israel, but now your kingdom shall not continue. The Lord has sought for himself a man." The Lord would have. Those are not words I want to hear. Man, Saul, you have blown it so bad that the Lord would have established your kingdom, but now it's not going to happen. It's not going to happen. God has sought himself a man after his own heart, and we know that man to be David, as we'll learn in future studies. Already we've seen his unbelief, his impatience, his deceitfulness, and now we'll begin to see his disobedience and his dishonesty grow. And for those that have read ahead, you know the path leads Saul, the king of God's people, all the way down to a witch looking for counsel. That's how far he falls from the things of God, that he's going to seek out a witch in order to gain help to lead the people. Okay, with that in mind, for the sake of a short review in the section that we studied recently, verse 1. "Now it happened one day," and by the way, isn't that how everything happens? One day, you just don't know what God's going to do if he lets you and allows you to open your eyes in the morning and give you a new day. It happened one day. Those are days of faith. I mean, those are words of faith, of hope, of opportunity. And it happened on this day that Jonathan, the son of Saul, said to the young man who bore his armor, "Come, let us go over to the Philistine garrison that is on the other side." But he did not tell his father. And Saul was sitting in the outskirts of Gibeah under a pomegranate tree, which is in Migron. The people who were with him were about 600 men. Ahijah, the son of Ahitub, Ichabod's brother, the son of Phinehas and the son of Eli, the Lord's priest in Shiloh, was wearing an ephod, but the people did not know that Jonathan had gone. Now between the passes by which Jonathan sought to go over to the Philistines' garrison, there was a sharp rock on one side and a sharp rock on the other side. The name of one is Bozez, the name of the other was Sinai, and the front of one faced northward opposite Michmash, and the other southward opposite Gibeah. So not just a story of victory, but a story of faith. Jonathan doesn't involve his dad, because already I'm sure he's seen that his dad is untrustworthy. His dad would have easily thrown a wet blanket over this step of faith. His dad by this time is trusting in man and not in God. So it was wise for him not to tell his father. It was wise for him to keep this right between him and the man that was closest to him. And in verse 6 he says, "Jonathan said to the young man who bore his armor, 'Come, let us go over to the garrison of these uncircumcised. It may be that the Lord will work for us, for nothing restrains the Lord from saving by many or by few.'" They're about ready to take a glorious, magnificent step of faith. They're severely outnumbered. Jonathan isn't going to take on the thousands of chariots and the thousands of horsemen, but he's willing to take on whoever he needs to take on in order to make this step of faith with his armor bearer. He has a great concept of God. He recognizes that God doesn't need us. He doesn't need man. He doesn't need one person. He doesn't need 1,000 people. He doesn't need 10,000 people. It's no problem for God to work with many or with few. That's true for Jonathan in his day, and it's true for you and me. What are you facing exactly? What great step of faith has God laid before you? In what place are you ready to take a step, but you know you're going to have to completely, wholeheartedly trust in the Lord, despite what people's opinions might be, despite what people might say, despite what there might even be people that come alongside to try to talk you out of it? It's no problem for God to work with many or with few. All we need is for God to work. That's all we need for us to be used by in his kingdom, is for God to work. And it may be, notice in verse 6, that the Lord will work for us. And I would extend that to you. It may be that the Lord wants to work in your life now, right now. And how will you find out? But by venturing out in faith, asking the question, what does God want to do? And then following through with finding out. An exciting thing to see what the Lord might do. And the key is always to be available. To be open and ready to be used, to be available, but also to be obedient, to put words, to put action to your words. It's what is that phrase that talk is cheap? And many times in the Christian circles, talk is cheap. Anybody can fake Christian not talk. Anybody can talk the talk. Anybody can pick up a Bible, hang around with Christians for a couple weeks and get all the lingo and look like a believer and sound like a believer. But what will really be the proof in the pudding, but rather the works that come from your life? What are your words leading you toward? Are they leading you toward steps of faith, toward encouragement, toward the things of the Spirit? Or are they simply words covering up your fleshly carnality? Well, with Saul, you go, wait a minute, Ed, how could you say such a thing? You know, what do you mean my words covering up my fleshly carnality? Oh yeah, that's what Saul's going to teach us. That unfortunately there are people that have all the right words, but their life is so far from the things of God. And one of the ways you'll be able to find that is by their actions. You just wait and give it some time. And actions will come straight from the heart, even as our words do. Available and obedient. Verse 7. So his armor bearer said to him, "Do all that's in your heart. Go then. Here I am with you according to your heart." Now, great words of encouragement. We looked at these pieces together where, you know, what is it to step out in faith, but to make a decision, to believe, And then between making a decision and building, you know, stepping out in faith, someone to either yourself, encouraging yourself in the Lord, or God sending someone in your life to be an encouragement. That encouragement is something that just really pushes people over the edge and taking a step of faith. Just a healthy dose of encouragement. You know, I was reading the scriptures and the Lord gave me this verse, and you share a verse, or I've been praying for you. I've been praying for you. And now that you've shared this with me, like, that's exactly what I've been praying. I mean, just a healthy dose of encouragement. The armor bearer doesn't know what's going to happen. He doesn't know what all is in Jonathan's heart. Imagine such a phrase, do all that's in your heart. He doesn't know all that's in his heart. There could be some crazy things in Jonathan's heart. I mean, he could be more than just going out and fighting a battle. In Jonathan's heart, he could be in the having a feeling of taunting them, messing around with them. He could have had all kinds of weird, crazy thoughts in his. So how is it possible that this armor bearer can so quickly respond with not only encouragement, but the kind of encouragement that will really help you step out? Man, do it. I'm with you, man. How can he say such a thing? Well, I'll tell you this. I suggest this to you. While he didn't know everything, neither do I. You know, you don't know everything in my heart. I don't know everything in your heart. I mean, do we all agree? Is that true? You don't know everything in everyone's heart. I mean, you probably don't know hardly anything in anybody's heart, let alone everything. So I don't know your heart, you don't know my heart. So how can we make a commitment like that? Well, I believe the commitment was made because although Jonathan didn't know his heart, or excuse me, the armor bearer didn't know his heart, he knew Jonathan. And this was a statement of relationship. This verse here, verse 7, is one of the most

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2: It takes time, and we go through a few tests together. Because you know what testing does, right? Testing is the revealer of the hearts and the minds of people. A lot of times we think, oh, the trial made me do it. The trial made me do it. The trial didn't make you do anything. The trial just revealed what was already inside of you. It revealed like what is going, you know, you might be on your way to work and you're in a carpool and you've got a little mug there and you know what's in it, but everyone else doesn't know what's in it until you hit a bump. And when you hit a bump, everything in the cup goes on the guy right next to you. And like, oh, I thought that was coffee. It's hot tea. Or, you know, now you find out what's in the cup. How do you, by going through a few bumps, shake up the cup a little bit. You know, it's often been said that you never really find out what's in the tea bag until you pour the hot water on it. And then you know what kind of tea bag it is. Then you know what flavor it is. And I find the same to be true with believers, have you not? That you really find out what kind of flavor you are when the hot water is turned on. And the response to the trial and the testing. That's how relationships grow. Try time over time and getting through a few testings. And sometimes, unfortunately, relationships don't last the test. The test reveals something and then you're like, man, I don't think we can go on. I don't think we're like-minded. I don't think this is going to be resolved. I just don't, unless there's a major change, I just don't see it. I don't know. Maybe the Lord's going to do something great and I have high hopes, but it's hard for me to tell you to do all that's in your heart when I just don't have the same heart as you. I just don't think it's from the Lord. But that's not this relationship. It's a relationship of like-mindedness. So verse 8, then Jonathan said, very well, let us cross over to these men and we will show ourselves to them. And if they say thus to us, wait until we come to you, then we'll stand still in our place and not go up to them. But if they say thus, come up to us, then we'll go up and the Lord has delivered them into our hand. And this will be a sign. So they set it up so they're not presumptuous. Verse 11. So both of them showed themselves to the garrison of the Philistines. And the Philistines said, look, the Hebrews are coming out of their holes where they have hidden. Remember, they were hidden in the caves back in chapter 13 and in the thickets. And I mean, this was a very trembling time for the children of Israel. It required a man of faith. And then the men of the garrison, verse 12, called to Jonathan and said, come up to us and we'll show you something. So Jonathan said to his armor bearer, come up after me. The Lord has delivered them into the hand of Israel. And Jonathan climbed up on his hands and knees with his armor bearer after him. And they fell before Jonathan. And as he came after him, his armor bearer killed them. And the first slaughter which Jonathan and his armor bearer made was about 20 men within about a half acre of land. God turns the tide with just one man, really just two men. He turns the tide of an outnumbered, outmanned battle. You look at this situation with the thousands of Philistines and just the poorly armed few thousand, just a few hundred really, Israelites or just two. And we look at it from the human perspective, it'd be very easy to conclude, oh, poor Jonathan. Poor armor bearer, great steps of faith. Oh, so encouraging, but you guys don't even know what you're getting into. But that's what the eyes of man. It's very much a similar perspective. If we were to be on the scene with little David and Goliath, wouldn't we just sit there going, oh, poor Goliath, look what this kid's gotten himself into. He's toast. It's over. But not with the eyes of God. With the eyes of God, it's very much to say with great authority, not poor David, not poor ruddy little kid, but poor Goliath, he doesn't know what he got himself into. That with David and God on his side, it's only a matter of time before that giant's going to fall. Same with this step of faith with Jonathan. Oh, poor Jonathan. No, not poor Jonathan. Just poor Philistines. They with the eyes of God, it's like, man, you cannot stand against the counsel of God. God will prevail. Verse 15. And there was a trembling in the camp in the field and among all the people. The garrison, the raiders also trembled, and the earth quaked, so that it was a very great trembling. Now just cross-reference this back to chapter 13, verses 5 and 6. They went from the men of Israel all afraid and scared to now with this one victory.

0: there's trembling and there's fear, and God sends an earthquake, verse 15, a supernatural, miraculous earthquake at just the right place and just the right time to cause a very great trembling. And the watchmen of Saul and Gibeah of Benjamin looked, and there was the multitude melting away, and they went here and there. And Saul said to the people who were with him, "Now call the roll and see who has gone from us." And when they called the roll, surprisingly, Jonathan and his armor bearer were not there. And Saul said to Ahijah, "Bring the ark of God here." For at that time, the ark of God was with the children of Israel. And now it happened, while Saul talked to the priest, that the noise which was in the camp of the Philistines continued to increase. So Saul said to the priest, "Withdraw your hand." And Saul and all the people who were with him assembled, and they went to the battle. And indeed, every man's sword was against his neighbor, and there was a very great confusion. The Philistines turned on one another. Now, this seems like, from at first glance, that King Saul's being a very spiritual man, but he's just being superstitious. He's just about to make the same mistake that was made earlier of taking the Ark of the Covenant into the midst of the battle and having it ripped off and taken away, as we saw with Eli. He's about ready to make the same mistake. And even in the midst of this spiritual convocation that he called, he interrupts it. He interrupts it for the sake of going to battle. As the noise increases, Saul interrupts the divine meeting here and made his own decision to go to battle. He didn't seek the Lord. He didn't ask God for wisdom. He made his own decision. Another weakness in Saul's display through his impatience and somehow his need to prove himself to the nation. Somehow wanting to show that while Jonathan led in victory, Saul continues to want to take credit for it. And as one commentator put it, Saul's emotional instability and contradictory thinking will show up again and again, doing great damage to the kingdom. Think about that. Two things we want to pray about in our lives. We want emotional stability, and we want our thinking to be inspired by the Lord, right? Not to lean on our own understanding, acknowledge Him in all our ways, and what? He'll direct our paths. God will direct our paths. He'll make our minds clear. He'll make it. We won't be having these contradictory back and forth, up and down. God wants to lead us. What happens when you lean on your own understanding, according to Proverbs chapter 3, because that's where verse 5 starts, trust in the Lord with all your heart. Do not depend on your own understanding. When you and I do that, many people are hurt as a result. And by the time we get to verse 22, we see the Lord encouraging and uplifting the troops on his behalf. It says in verse 21 now, "Moreover, the Hebrews were with the Philistines before that time, who went up with them into the camp to the surrounding country. They also joined the Israelites who were with Saul and Jonathan. Likewise, all the men of Israel who had hidden in the mountains of Ephraim, when they heard that the Philistines fled, they also follow hard after them in battle. So the Lord saved Israel that day, and the battle shifted to Beth Avon." You might want to mark verse 23. The Bible could not be clearer. It doesn't say Jonathan saved them. It doesn't say the armor bearer saved them. It doesn't say King Saul or the... It says the Lord saved Israel that day. Do you see that? Do you guys see that in your Bibles? The Lord saved Israel. Verse 24 now. "The men of Israel were distressed that day, for Saul had placed the people under an oath, saying, 'Cursed is the man who eats any food until evening, before I have taken vengeance on my enemies.' So none of the people tasted food." That's interesting. What did verse 23 say? The Lord, let's read it together. You ready? "So the Lord saved Israel that day." Okay, pause there. Now you jump over to verse 24. What does Saul say? "Before I have taken vengeance on my enemies." There is a disconnect between Saul. You have to read, you have to look for it. But it's pretty much in every decision that he makes. He is truly disconnected. And you look at it from the outside, go, "Oh, look what a spiritual man, bringing the Ark of the Covenant. Oh, look how he's bringing the priest. Oh, look how he's ready to take vengeance." No. Victory among the troops stirs up in Saul a foolish vow. As he sees the battle going in Israel's favor, he announces a curse born in pride. Notice carefully in verse 24 again, "I have taken vengeance instead of the Lord has defeated." The spiritual condition of our lives are not only revealed by the fruit of our actions, but more so by the fruit of our mouths.
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2: That's RN News. I'm Rich Thomason in Washington. Crucial midterm elections less than 2 months away, but there are primaries still to be held.
3: Historically, one of the early states casting votes in presidential years, New Hampshire's only now holding its 2026 primary. The headline contest is for the U.S. Senate seat held by retiring Democrat Jeanne Shaheen. On the Republican side, two former U.S. Senators, John Sununu and Scott Brown, are among eight candidates competing for the party's nomination. Democrats will choose between Congressman Chris Pappas, considered the frontrunner, scientist and Democratic Socialist Karishma Mansour, and three other candidates. Poll closing times vary across the state, but the last is 8 p.m. Eastern. I'm Ben Thomas.
2: President Trump threatens to ban the sale of aircraft from Canada's Bombardier unless it manufactures its planes in the U.S. This is SRN News.
4: Good morning. High today under partly cloudy skies in the mid-80s. How can you be certain that the Gospels, Matthew, Mark, Luke, and John, are historical fact? You can be certain by examining the evidence, like you would examine the evidence of any writing that claims to be historically reliable. Alistair Begg presents Truth for Life about the Gospels' historical record, coming up next on The Morning Word.
5: The word on traffic for your morning commute.
6: Tuesday morning, road winds are getting heavier for us. First crash in the drive is a rollover at 160th and Sheridan. So you want to watch for that. Now the drive on the highway is no trouble. Definitely starting to see more delays. Long I-76, westbound in from 104th, 11, 12 minutes. 270 through Commerce City, at least 10 minutes. 225, more traffic. I-25 still looks great. Downtown in the tech center. With traffic, I'm Susan Phelan.
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0: How can we be certain that the Gospels of Matthew, Mark, Luke, and John are historical fact, not simply fabricated stories like we find in Greek mythology? Today on Truth for Life, Alistair Begg points us to evidence that supports the reliability of the Gospels.
1: Mark chapter 1, verse 1. The beginning of the gospel about Jesus Christ, the Son of God. It's written in Isaiah the prophet, "I will send my messenger ahead of you who will prepare your way, a voice of one calling in the desert. Prepare the way for the Lord, make straight paths for him." And so John came, baptizing in the desert region and preaching a baptism of repentance for the forgiveness of sins. The whole Judean countryside and all the people of Jerusalem went out to him. Confessing their sins, they were baptized by him in the Jordan River. John wore clothing made of camel's hair with a leather belt round his waist, and he ate locusts and wild honey. And this was his message: "After me will come one more powerful than I, the thongs of whose sandals I am not worthy to stoop down and untie. I baptize you with water, but he will baptize you with the Holy Spirit." Amen. Father, help us now as we turn to the Bible, that you will be our teacher, that the Holy Spirit will enable us to think properly, to respond humbly, and that we might find that, as it were, Christ stands in the midst of us, not only as the one who orchestrates our praise, but also as the one who preaches the word home to our hearts. Only you, O God, can accomplish this, and it is to you we look, in Jesus' name. Amen. In 1975, in a book that John Stott had penned in conjunction with a missionary conference, he wrote as follows: "Nothing hinders evangelism more than the widespread loss of confidence in the truth, relevance, and power of the gospel." Let me give that to you again. Nothing, he wrote, hinders evangelism more than the widespread loss of confidence in the truth, relevance, and power of the gospel. If the polls that came out around the holiday period are to be believed, then we are confronting a situation in contemporary America that is unlike much that has gone before. It has been understandable that those who have rejected the New Testament, who have turned their back on the Bible, have very little to say to their friends and neighbors about who Jesus is and what he's done. And such a loss of confidence in the gospel in that arena is no surprise. But if the polls are accurate, then they are suggesting to us that within the present framework of contemporary Christianity, there has been and continues to be an erosion of conviction on the parts of those professing faith as it relates to the exclusive claims of Jesus and as it relates in essence to the truth and the relevance and the power of the gospel. Now, this should be a matter of concern for us, that we would examine our own hearts, that we would consider ourselves, that we would think, first of all, about where we stand in relationship to these things. Particularly if we have committed ourselves to this particular church, if we have identified fully with our stated purpose that we were hoping under God to see unbelieving people becoming the committed followers of the Lord Jesus Christ. If we are committed to that, it is clearly of the utmost importance that we both know the good news, that we know the gospel, and that we stand able and prepared to share it with others. And of course, one of the best ways to do that is to walk in the footsteps of Christ himself, is to turn to the gospel records as they've been given to us, and to make sure that immersing ourselves in all that we're given concerning the life and the death and the resurrection and the ascension and the return of Jesus becomes part and parcel of our thinking, so we will then be enabled to tell others this wonderful good news. To help us to that end, we're beginning this morning a series of studies in the Gospel of Mark. Mark's gospel is the shortest, it's the first, and arguably, it is, if you like, the most missionary-oriented of the gospels. I say that because Mark chooses to leave out a significant amount of material which Matthew and John and Luke include. It's not that Mark is securing for us only the most important parts, that couldn't be, but rather he seems to be zeroing in as he writes his gospel on the information concerning Jesus that is of vital importance if a man or a woman is going to believe in Jesus. So that it is a useful exercise for some who are wondering about the claims of Christ to read this gospel through. And for those of us who profess faith in Christ to become increasingly aware of it and to be able to identify with the evangelist's purpose. Now, you should also know that Mark is breaking new ground when he writes his gospel. Before Mark, there was no such thing as a gospel. People would have said to him, "And what is this thing that you've written for us?" Oh, he said, "It is the gospel. It's the good news. It's the euangelion in Greek, which gives us our word evangelical. It is a gospel," he said. "I've written down all of the amazing things concerning Jesus, his life, and his ministry." And he is doing so not in an endeavor to provide a biography. Indeed, none of the gospel writers are writing biographies. But in order to be persuasive, so that those who read the record he provides may come to believe in Jesus. And it is for that reason that along with the other gospel writers, he gives a disproportionate amount of time and space to the events that relate to the passion and the resurrection of Jesus. In Mark's gospel, virtually a third of his gospel is given to the closing weeks of the life of Christ. What I want to do is to start, if you like, out on the circumference of this issue and then move into the center. First of all, by giving consideration to the nature of the Gospels themselves, some general comments regarding the Gospels. Then to look specifically at the author of this Gospel and his purpose. And then we will find ourselves at the core of things and able to begin to give consideration to these opening verses. Some of this will be material that is familiar, and therefore we will be thankful for the reminder. For others of us, this will be completely new material, and therefore we might be glad of the discovery. Let me give to you a quote under general comments on the Gospels, a quote from the person who taught me New Testament theology, who is now in heaven, Donald Guthrie. And this is what he wrote. "The Gospel writers were not literary men and were not setting out to be. They themselves had experienced a remarkable transformation as a result of the stupendous events they related." Now that is a very important point to notice. Now, we do not have in Matthew and Mark and Luke and John a group of potential literary experts. And they like to sit around and discuss and write books and pamphlets and contribute to theological journals, to put it in contemporary terms. No, they weren't like that at all. These were ordinary men who had encountered the extraordinary power of Jesus and who determined, under the direction of God's Holy Spirit, to write down the events as they had experienced them or as they had had them recounted to them, so that others might in turn come to believe in Jesus. Each of the Gospels is based on eyewitness accounts. Each of the Gospels is based on eyewitness accounts. And these eyewitness accounts are confirmed by contemporary historians of both Roman and Jewish origin. In other words, people who were not Christians, people who had no design to advance the claims of Jesus, when they write in the historical period that is alongside these gospel records, they affirm certain things. For example, if you read them, you will discover that they affirm the fact that Jesus' followers worshipped him as God, called him Messiah, and that this Jesus of Nazareth was executed in Judea when Pontius Pilate was the governor. Now you say, is that important? Well, actually, it is important, especially when you find yourself on the receiving end of questions and criticisms by friends who believe that when we affirm the truth of the Bible, we are just advancing a cause that has no substantiation at all. So the gospel eyewitness records are confirmed by Roman and Jewish historians. Also, these gospel records appear within about 30 years after the death of Jesus of Nazareth. So in other words, they appear in the lifetime of people who saw and heard Jesus. Therefore, they appear within a time frame that would allow people to say, that never happened, or I was there and it is not as you have reported. The people were alive either to affirm the accuracy of these gospel records or to deny them if they found there were falsehoods. Cranfield says, the survival of such folks, that is, people who are the contemporaries of the gospel writers, the survival of such folks must have set limits to the community's freedom to invent and embellish. Because people could easily have said, you know, hey, we knew Levi. You've written in here that Levi was a tax collector and he met Jesus and there was a big party at his house and he was a transformed man. We knew Levi. He was as bad a rascal on the day he died as the day he was doing the tax collecting. He was a fiddler to the end. Or who put that stuff in your gospel about Zacchaeus, that little man? We knew Zacchaeus. There's no change in Zacchaeus. Nobody came forward to say that. No one came forward to say happened in a kind of transformative way in the town of Sychar in Samaria did not happen. That there was a lady who had met Jesus at the well, and as a result of her testimony and her changed life, many in that community actually became the followers of Jesus. Nobody steps forward to say, no, it didn't happen. And the absence of that is significant. Now your friends will say to you, doesn't the fact that the writers, Mark in this case, doesn't the fact that Mark had a vested interest, if you like, in presenting Christ, cause him inevitably to fabricate the evidence? That's what is often leveled, isn't it? People say, well, you know, he wanted to do this, and therefore it was in his best interest in order to do these things. But you don't find that's the case. In fact, what you discover is that, and let's just use Luke as an illustration, since we can do this helpfully. Turn to Luke chapter 3 just for a moment. Luke chapter 3 and the opening verses. What I want you to notice here is that the gospel writers, far from fabricating, were at pains to tie the details of, if you like, the gospel drama into the historical and geographical framework of their time. Now, you remember from our study in Luke that Luke tells us at the very beginning that he had done a very careful investigation of all these things, and he had written them down in an orderly account so that people might know the certainty of the things they've come to believe. There's no sense of invention in that. There's no sense of embellishment in that. There's no notion of somebody sitting around on a rock and dreaming up amazing things and then just writing them down. And true to his case, this is how he sets the framework for the appearance of John the Baptist on the stage of human history. Luke chapter 3, verse 1. In the 15th year of the reign of Tiberius Caesar, when Pontius Pilate was governor of Judea, Herod, tetrarch of Galilee, his brother Philip, the tetrarch of Iturea and Trachonitis, and Lysanias, the tetrarch of Abilene, during the high priest of Annas and Caiaphas, the word of God came to John, the son of Zechariah, in the desert, and he went into all the country preaching the good news. It's quite striking, isn't it? When people say, well, you know, what you have in the New Testament Gospels is legend. I've read legend, you've read legend as well. This doesn't read like legend. This is not legend. He's writing down here historical data, verifiable data, challengeable data. And the historical, geographical, political context in which the Gospels are written is provided for us in part so as to take away the leg of that stool in argument. And furthermore, if the gospel writers had been determined to embellish or transform things, don't you think they would have changed the way they come across? What interest do they have in describing themselves as a bunch of cowards that ran away when Jesus was arrested? Don't you think they would have said, and we went away and we had a retreat and we planned what was going to happen after Jesus was raised from the dead? And after a couple of days when he was raised, as we fully anticipated, we all went out and had an amazing preaching series in the streets of Jerusalem. No, they said, we all buzzed off and we locked the doors because we were frightened that somebody was going to come and get us too. If you're writing something that is a fabrication, it's surprising to put that in such a fashion. And I'll say this as the last thing, the manuscripts that we have, and there are numerous manuscripts, not just hundreds, but thousands of bits and pieces of manuscripts. The manuscripts that we have date closer to the events of the life of Jesus than anything else that is in existence in secular history. For example, if you've done history at college, I will be surprised if you have ever been on the receiving end of somebody suggesting to you that we have every reason in the world to doubt the existence of Julius Caesar. It hasn't happened. In fact, they will have affirmed the writings of Julius Caesar, without question. They will affirm the writings of Tacitus, of that most difficult name to pronounce, Thucydides. Taken for granted that all that is said about these individuals and written of these individuals is absolutely verifiable data, is material, if you like, fixed point material from which we can build a construction of social history. Well, interestingly, the closest manuscript that you can get to Tacitus is 800 AD. To Caesar, 850 AD, and Thucydides, 1300 AD. Well, what do we have in relationship to Jesus? Well, we have in Manchester University the John Rylands Papyrus, as it's known, because of the archaeological discovery. And that is a fragment of the Gospel of John dated AD 130. So that within a relatively few decades of the passing of Jesus, we have materials that confirm the writings of these Gospels. But, says somebody, if that is the case, why is it that the New Testament documents are constantly called into question? Why is it that you don't turn over Newsweek and find a huge front page edition of Newsweek or Time magazine questioning the existence and the validity and the accuracy of the writings of Julius Caesar? Well, one, because nobody really cares. And two, because it wouldn't sell. And three, because frankly it's irrelevant to somebody living in the 21st century. But the Bible outsells every book in the world and continues to do so. The rise of the gospel in South America and in the Southern Hemisphere in general is significant and compelling. Men and women continue to give their lives because they are unprepared to deny the claims of Jesus of Nazareth. And men and women recognizing this peculiar authority which attaches to this book resist it like the plague. And behind that is the activity of the evil one who in Genesis 3 came as the serpent to Eve. And what was his question to her? Did God really say? Are you going to base your response, he says to Eve, on a word from God? Did God say this? And the evil one from then until now is behind every attempt to undermine, to countermand, to diminish confidence in the verifiability, the accuracy, and the compelling impact of the truth of God's Word. And the reason that people do not want to turn to the Bible is because they are unbelievers. And unbelief is sin. And it is sin which clouds our vision and prevents us from believing the gospel. Now, I take time on that because I think it is absolutely fundamentally important. Because in the thoroughfare of life, in everyday interchange, if you tell somebody, for example, tomorrow, that you went to church and they said, and what were you studying? You say, well, we started to study the Gospel of Mark. And they say, well, why would you even waste your time on that? They say, well, it makes me, what did you say? It makes me feel good? Or I feel so much better when I do? That's not going to cut any ice at all. Person said, well, funnily enough, I'll tell you what makes me feel good, reading The Plain Dealer and drinking three big cups of coffee. I don't have to go somewhere with Mark's gospel to feel good. I've got a ton of ways of feeling good. So that's not going to go. What are you going to tell them? You're going to tell them, in the gospel, I discover that Jesus loves me. In fact, Jesus loves me, this I know, for the Bible tells me so. They said, well, isn't that a children's song? Yes, it is a children's song. But the reason I know is because the Bible tells me so. So this Bible better be a trustworthy, reliable document. Because if I am basing my life, my destiny, on who Jesus is and what he's done, and this is where I discover that, this is of fundamental importance.
0: 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As believers, our lives should be marked by spiritual fruit. And it's easy to get discouraged when you're struggling to love the unlovable or to be patient or kind when you're being pushed to your limits. If you can relate to that, and who can't, you will appreciate Alistair's brand new book, We Will Be Changed, 9 Inner Glories the Spirit is Cultivating in You. In the book, Alistair reminds us that spiritual growth comes from God's Spirit, not from self-effort. And he encourages us to reflect on the many ways we can see God at work. So ask for your copy today. Again, the link is truthforlife.org/donate. Thanks for listening today. Did you know that Mark actually never identifies himself in the gospel? So how do we know that he is actually the author? 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The Bible teaching of Alistair Begg is furnished by Truth for Life. 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
8: SRN News, I'm Rich Thomason in Washington. Crucial midterm elections are now less than 2 months away, but there are primaries still to be held. Today is primary day in New Hampshire. Aviation safety investigators say the cargo plane that overshot the runway in Miami last weekend traveled 1,300 feet beyond the paved surface, hitting two vehicles and then bursting into flames. The plane's flight data and voice recorders have been recovered. Five people were killed in the accident. President Trump has threatened to ban the sale of aircraft from Canada's Bombardier unless it manufactures its planes in the U.S. The president is accusing Canada of treating American firms unfairly, adding that such treatment will no longer be tolerated by the U.S. The world's biggest supplier of telecommunications network gear facing a criminal trial in New York. Jury selection begins today in the U.S. case against China's Huawei Technologies. This is SRN News.
9: Good morning, I'm Tom Moeller. High today under partly cloudy skies in the mid-80s. The guests on Focus on the Family with Jim Daly have had what they call marriage meetings every week for 40 years. They share how you and your spouse can make purposeful decisions and strengthen your connection. Coming up next.
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10: Drive's getting busier out here this morning. It's starting to deal with some slowdowns. Do have a couple of problems. Out west is a crash. It's northbound Highway 285 at Settlers Drive. That's just south of North Turkey Creek. In Aurora, a rollover 6th and Potomac, and a rollover on Sheridan just south of Northwest Parkway. Highway's in good shape. We're getting busier, but there's no highway crashes or problems. With traffic, I'm Susan Field.
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13: This is Jim Daly from Focus on the Family. When you get in touch, please let us know the call letters of this great radio station.
14: Pam and I asked the question several years ago, like, what has really made our relationship work? Because you know, it's easy to talk about theory.
15: Yeah, this is good.
14: But, like, what really made it work? And what we came up with was we decided early on to be tough on ourselves and tender on each other.
3: That's Bill Farrell, and he and his wife Pam are with us today on Focus on the Family with Jim Daly, and we're so glad you've joined us. I'm John Fuller.
13: John, you and I both know people that have hit the wall just a few months or years into their marriage. It just becomes a place that they're not as happy as they thought they would be. Some couples are facing that intense conflict right now, and if that's where you're at, we want to help. Focus is here for you, so please get in touch with us. We have so many great resources, including a marriage intensive. It's 4 days, typically, and you spend about 38, 40 hours working on your marriage. It's one of the best things that we have going here at Focus. It has a post 2 year survey of 80% of those couples still married and doing better. So I'm proud of that, and I will continue to talk about it from time to time. Oftentimes, husbands and wives, they just feel so disillusioned because their marital experience has not met their expectations. And today we're going to talk with a wonderful couple about how to really do marriage so much better.
3: Yeah, they've been married for over 40 years. Bill and Pam Farrell have been here a number of times, and they always get a great response from our listeners. We've got a couple of their books that are kind of paired together, a His and Hers edition of Marriage Meetups, a planner for couples who want a productive, passionate, and purposeful life, and we'll post more details about the Farrells and this bundled resource at our website.
13: Bill and Pam, welcome back to Focus.
15: So good to be here. Yay.
13: I love your enthusiasm.
14: Isn't that fun?
15: It is fun. Y'all.
13: Well, let me ask Bill, is that fun?
14: Yeah, and it's genuine. Like
13: absolutely.
14: I told Pam early in our marriage, you cannot drink coffee because you came into the world pre-caffeinated.
13: That is very true. Pam is loaded with energy. Okay, so early this morning, I was getting ready for the show, and I was reading the prep, and Gene sat down to have a cup of coffee with me. And
15: nice.
13: She was saying, you know, I kind of explained the concept of marriage meetups, and she said, oh, I like that. And I was like, really? See, today's your chore is to win me over.
15: Awesome.
13: But my wife, she loved the idea. She said, we should do this.
15: Amen.
13: So I think
15: she's my new best friend.
13: We're going to be starting to do the marriage meetup
14: weekly.
13: You mean
14: we're Gene's advocates today?
13: Yes, absolutely.
14: This is an intervention.
13: This is the beat down of Jim Daly. But, you know, frankly, that's what's funny. I mean, I think typically opposites marry. Not
15: they
13: always,
15: do.
13: And I get that. But I think in this area, Gene really connected with the concept of having a weekly marriage meetup and talking things over. And I was like, I've got so many meetings. That's not a meeting I want to have. And that's probably something you encounter all the time,
15: oh,
13: right?
15: Oh, it is. But hey, it's got some upsides to this meeting that probably your other meetings do not have. Yeah.
13: That is well said. Invest wisely.
14: And, you know, John, in your introduction, you mentioned we've been married over 40 years, which seems kind of impossible, like it gets here so fast, but we didn't write this book early, even though we've been doing this our whole marriage.
15: Right.
14: Well, because the reaction we get is, really? Is it that much
15: it's
14: work?
15: It's like homework.
14: Like really?
13: I feel so stupid right now.
14: And we, you know, we've been asking ourselves, okay, how do we do this in a way that people can relate to? Because when you say, hey, you should have a business meeting with your partner, like, no, yeah. I do those. I have plenty of those. I don't want to do that with my spouse.
13: Right.
14: And when the whole COVID shutdown hit, you know, and everybody was just home, we thought, this is a good time to get this written.
13: Yeah, so, yeah. I mean, you guys have been practicing this for a long
15: years.
13: Time.
14: Yeah, and the reason why I think people resist it is the big disruptor of intimacy is responsibility. So when you get married and you're first at it, your responsibility is off on the side and you're just focused on each other. And then every year adds more responsibility.
13: Yeah.
14: And pretty soon it gets in the way of intimacy.
13: You know, I relate to Jean's enthusiasm. It's like for her, it's a solution to something she's, you know, wanting. You know, let's clarify
15: exactly.
13: Some of these things, et cetera. Well, let's get into it. How did the marriage meetups help you two with conflict and disagreements over parenting? Let's go right to the jugular.
15: Right? Yeah. I'm glad that we started doing a marriage meetup before we were parents, because even some of our discussions, we call it our Monday morning marriage meeting. That's what we called it.
13: And you do it on Monday, no less.
15: Yeah.
13: Okay, you're really winning me over here.
15: I know. Bill was a pastor, so Monday was our day off.
13: Okay.
15: So that's why it landed there.
13: Yeah.
15: He was a youth pastor when we first started. So some of our conversations were even about, like, when do we want to have kids? You know, how many? So sometimes you tackle some big issues, and sometimes it's the little annoying issues that you
16: tackle. Oh, give us one of those.
14: Let me give you a specific example. Yeah. So Pam and Zachary have this like connection to each other because they just get one another.
16: Yeah.
14: Zachary has a completely different personality from me, so I have to learn about Zach. I don't instinctively get him.
16: Mm-hmm.
14: So he's in high school, and we decide he needs to get a vehicle before he leaves to college. Well, for me, getting a vehicle is a very practical discussion. Like, sure. We need to find something that's practical, something that's reliable, something that will suit his needs. But Pam and Zachary have a emotional connection to this vehicle.
15: Right. Zach
16: a particular
15: wants
16: a, one.
15: Yeah, lifted truck, you know, with big wheels. Totally impractical. But
14: so I come to the meeting
15: expresses himself.
14: And I'm thinking, we have to have a budget for this,
16: yeah,
14: this purchase. We have to have reasons why it's a good vehicle, and it needs to be relatively economical. Those are not the reasons that Pam's bringing to the
16: meeting.
14: That
16: sounds like a Honda or a Toyota to me.
15: Right, which our third son did drive.
16: Yes, right.
14: And the first time Pam said to me, we need to get him a truck or he's going to be mad for years.
16: Oh, now the leverage.
14: And I'm like, who cares if he's mad?
15: And I'm like, honey, it's his person. It's like how he expresses himself. And, you know, he wants to make a statement. He lives big.
16: Okay.
15: He ended up getting a scholarship.
14: So I'm sitting in this meeting going, I trust Pam. And I know Pam understands Zach better than I do. But I don't like her reasoning.
16: I love this honesty.
15: But you know, so we had that space that was set there, and we could take our time over a few weeks to make that decision. Yeah. And so we decided we did need to bring Zach into this, and he did good. Need to have a budget and et cetera. So if he could find what he wanted under the budget that Dad said, yay, you could have your lifted truck.
16: That is the benefit of that. Let's talk about the three components of marriage
15: and
16: meetings.
15: And he still drives a truck.
16: A lifted truck, no
15: he
16: less.
15: Does.
16: What are the three components?
14: So the first one, which I actually think is the most important one, is affirmation. Because
16: okay,
14: this
16: sense.
14: Meeting has to be different than every other meeting you have. Like when you go into a business meeting with business partners, you're not worried about the emotional climate of your relationship. You're not worried about when we're done with this meeting, are we going to like each other enough that we would like to make love to one another? Like those don't come up in business, hopefully. But in your marriage, in your marriage, those things are vital.
16: Absolutely.
14: I wanted to. Like, one of the things I learned early is I have to set a tone with Pam that says, the only reason I'm having this meeting with you is because I love you enough to connect my whole life to you. So the affirmation in this meeting starts with a prayer with one another and a compliment.
16: Hmm.
14: So either something I love about you that I've seen this week or a reminder of why I married you. So it sets the tone that I'm glad to be here because of who you are.
16: That's a beautiful example. That's affirmation. What's another? The other two?
14: So the H is habits.
15: Yeah.
14: Because if you're going to organize your life, you have to develop habits. Like doing your budget, it's not an inspirational activity in life. Coordinating your calendar for the week is not an inspirational kind of thing. Identifying what projects you have to finish this week as a couple, those are just, that's the work of marriage. And if you can turn those into habits where it's not an insult that I asked you about your schedule this week. It's not an insult that we're talking about money. It's not a, hey, I hate the way you spend money and I want to tell you right now. It's how do we manage our money in a way that works? And if you develop those habits, it takes some of the emotional steam out of it.
16: Right.
14: Plus the other thing that I wish I'd known earlier in marriage is the general rule in life is that your emotions always follow your decisions.
16: Huh.
14: So if you can take the decisions of your marriage and turn them into habits where every week you're effective at making decisions together, it creates an emotional environment between the two of you that's satisfying. And if you're not good at making decisions, it builds resentment and it builds this kind of negative tone. So 20 years into marriage, we don't like each other. I don't know why.
16: Yeah.
14: It's probably because you weren't good at making decisions along the way. Mm-hmm. And so the emotional atmosphere just eroded.
16: Yeah, that's good.
15: And also a part of the habits is you pull forward anything that was not finished. So an unfinished decision, an unfinished, you know, attitude or heartache. You don't just like shove it under the rug. You just move it forward a week and say, okay, how you feeling? Is this a good time to talk about it? And for Bill and I, the money thing, sometimes it's a longer discussion and sometimes it's like, okay, is this a week I can spend money or not? You know, it's real simple. Yeah.
14: And that's really helpful because there are some things in life you can't solve. If you have a special needs child, you don't solve that child.
16: Right.
14: Pam mentioned we're in the tail end of caregiving. We couldn't solve my parents.
16: Right.
14: They just, their needs had gone higher than they used to be, and we have to endure it, not solve it. And if you can bring it forward, you can say, we just need to keep praying about this because we don't have a solution.
16: Right. And but, you know, it's got some time limit, yeah. but you don't know how much time.
14: Right. But together, like one of the hardest things to maintain, I think, in marriage is the notion we're really better together.
16: Yeah, but it's a great goal.
14: Yeah, because
16: it's the right one.
14: As you get more responsibility, it tends to make you more independent. So saying, hey, we don't know what to do about this, but we're in it together.
16: Yeah.
14: It's a good way to remind
15: and us. Having a template, like the marriage meetup is like the actual template that we have used for 42 years. So these are the components that we've seen work for us. So we like to say coffee plus conversation equals connection. That's really what
16: for the non-caffeine people, you could have, you know, a nice ice water or some lemonade.
15: I have green tea now.
16: So that's affirmation and habits. Affection's the third. Describe affection.
15: And so one of the best parts is we decide what day we're going to have what we call red hot monogamy. Like, you know, there's the payoff. This is a business meeting for married couples. We like this.
16: Yes.
15: And so that's a part of the marriage meetup. But also, it's bookend, that affection. Early on, you know, you give that prayer, that verse, that compliment. And at the end, we pray over each other and we thank each other for something we saw during the marriage meetup. And so it's bookends of love surrounded by a whole lot of productive work.
16: Mm-hmm. Yeah, that's good. I like it.
14: Right. And the affectionate part of marriage, early on, it's easy to do. But the longer you're married, the more deliberate it needs to be. So if you're going to keep dating your spouse, it's because you decided to.
16: Right.
14: If you keep expressing affection to one another in either private or public, it's because you chose to. And if you set a legacy for your kids and grandkids that they see that you're in love, it's because you chose to. Because, again, over time, you tend to fall into a rut if you don't fight it. And so keeping affection on the forefront. Like we never end a meeting with, okay, we're done.
15: No, no.
14: We always end it with, thank you for spending this time. Thank you for being this person right here in my life. And then pray for each other.
15: Then usually kiss.
14: It sets a tone that, okay, we could have another one of these. Because if it ends tense, you're like, I'm not going back there.
15: And we encourage couples to like do it in a place that's romantic to you. We had a little bistro under a tree with cute little lights, and you know that made it seem more romantic. Or might be your favorite breakfast place. That's what ours started out being, just our favorite breakfast place. Or it could be two cozy chairs, you know, in front of a fireplace. But make it some place to look forward to as well.
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16: You mentioned money, so let's go to that. I'm sure everybody's probably leaning in right now. That's one of the big issues in marriage, and we hear from so many people on this topic of finances and how to handle your finances. So what are those common approaches to money?
14: So before we share those, just let me quickly say, one of the reasons why money is an issue is because money's emotional for everybody.
16: Huh.
14: Jesus even said, where your treasure is, there will your heart be.
16: Yeah.
14: Like most of us think it should be the opposite way around, you know, where your heart is, there your money is. Jesus says it's just the opposite. So we're all emotionally attached to money. And we begin to realize, well, that's why couples argue over money, is they're expressing who they are through the way they

0: pay for us all to go to the spa or to get a pedicure. I love that my money can go to create family vacations, you know. So,
1: well, Jim, you can imagine. Like
2: I'm already imagining.
1: This was a big challenge for me.
0: Because I'm pretty spontaneous, too.
2: Yeah.
1: But she doesn't have bad ideas.
2: Right.
1: You know, so when she comes home and says, hey, Bill, look what I did for our kids.
2: You did what?
1: You know, part of me is like, man, our kids are... They're fortunate to have you as their mom, but what were you thinking?
0: And Bill's like, but that budget, like that wasn't even in the budget. Yeah. But I work really hard for my money, and finally, so.
1: And you know, we went to the financial seminars early in our marriage on how to budget your money, how to manage your money, and there was no chapter on what Pam was doing.
2: Yeah, okay. She's creating her own chapter.
1: Out of the box.
0: There were some rules, like anything over a certain amount, I had to ask, you know, we had to ask each other if that was okay, you know, so we kind of gave some honor to each other.
1: Right.
0: But the more I made my own money, the more I thought, oh, that's like a kind of a dumb rule. I should be able to spend my money.
2: So that's authority. What's the next one?
0: So that was attention.
2: Oh, that was authority and attention. Uh-huh. And the third one.
0: Acceptance.
1: Right. And this is my primary approach. And I like when money is a non-issue. So I want our financial system to create peace. And she was looking for memories.
2: Yeah.
1: And if the memories came at the price of the peace, it was hard to enjoy the memory.
2: Mm-hmm. Yeah, that's a good way to look
0: at it. Out of honor to Bill, I knew he would have more fun if there were peace in the relationship.
2: Yeah.
0: So the marriage meetup is where we forged all that kind of stuff out.
2: Yeah, let me ask you this, because again, it's probably all of the hot topics in marriage this would apply to. But, you know, just listening to your ability to understand each other is critical. Because you could be the person, or your spouse is the person, that doesn't understand.
0: Right.
2: You know, that you're conveying that I wanted to help Bill. And Bill saying the same of you. What about that relationship where they haven't matured to that level yet? It's still about me.
0: Right.
2: And it's about my fund. And I'm negotiating way up.
0: Yeah.
2: And if you don't like it, we're going to have a problem.
0: Right. Then
2: what do you do
0: conflict.
2: With that when you're not looking at each other's best benefit?
1: Well, and Pam and I asked the question several years ago, like, what has really made our relationship work? You know, because it's easy to talk about theory.
2: Yeah, this is good.
1: But, like, what really made it work? And what we came up with was we decided early on to be tough on ourselves and tender on each other.
2: That's good.
1: And what I would say to the person who's fighting
2: really
1: for their
2: good.
1: Agenda, like,
2: yeah.
1: like I know I could say it as like a relationship coach. It'd be hard to say this as a spouse, but as a relationship coach, I would say to that person, so do you want to be right or do you want to be married?
2: Mm.
1: Because sometimes it just takes being tough on yourself. And the assertive, you know, individual who thinks, well, if everybody lived like me, everybody would be better.
2: Yeah. Now, that may be the gold nugget. I mean, that just hits me really profoundly. So I appreciate that.
0: Tender on yourself. That's right.
1: Because it's interesting. I kind of nuanced that saying of understanding because I concluded somewhere along the way, I'm never really going to understand Pam. But Romans 15:7 calls us to accept one another just as Christ accepted us.
2: Right.
1: And I realized I don't need to understand Pam. I just need to accept how she's wired and learn how to work with her.
0: Mm-hmm. And to be tender on the other. Philippians 1:7 says, it's right that I feel this way because I have you in my heart.
2: Yeah.
0: And really the marriage meetups just help couples keep each other in their hearts.
2: Well, and I so appreciate that.
0: Yeah, I
2: think the discipline of it, and even like what we said at the beginning, where Jean was just, oh, that'd be awesome. You know, she was all in. Let me ask you in that regard, a newly married couple at your church was avoiding serious conversations. That's probably very typical. You get married again with these high expectations of what it's going to be like, and now it's not. And you're going, what happened? How did meetups help that particular couple, which again represents so many?
0: Right. So we have this sweet friend, and they're dear friends of ours. And they both had spouses that had left them for another person.
2: Mm-hmm.
0: You know, so there's woundedness on both sides. And so they know that going in, and they know that there's triggers that they're going to be set off. But they also want to have their marriage be a light to others. And so they said, Pam and Bill, we know that you guys have this Monday marriage meetup, and we want to try it. And so they were the first people to buy the marriage meetups when they came out. And I love what happened is they said that it helped them avoid some of the things that happened in their first marriage.
2: Oh, interesting.
0: That set off triggers.
2: Yeah.
0: They were equipped so they could kind of see the landmine coming and be like, oh, okay, so this is how we should manage it in a new and different way. And so now they are marriage mentors teaching and training other couples, especially especially couples that have had hurt and pain.
2: No, that's
0: in the past.
2: Really.

0: Really good. Bill, let me ask you, when you were in your late 20s together, I think Pam had some career options and decisions.
1: Yeah.
0: And this, you know, in Christian circles today, a lot of people don't understand that this is a dilemma because you're usually two people working.
1: Yeah.
0: You know, for all the reasons that we know to make finances work and the household run, often both people need to be working, and we've got to make room for that and talk about how to do that functionally. So what happened in your case with you?
1: Well, we were living in Southern California, and I was pastoring. We had two little kids and one on the way.
0: Yeah.
1: And we realized we need to increase our income. We're just at a place we can't afford what we're doing on one income, but we feel called to this area. And on top of that, I know Pam is a very talented lady. Not only did I want her to have a career because our finances needed it, but she has a lot to say. She's very talented, and I knew she was going to want to do something productive. And so now we got this tense conversation going on. Does Pam get a job when we have three kids, and how do we manage all of that? Or do we chase the dream? Because I knew Pam wanted to be a writer. Like, Pam wrote her first book at 8 years old.
0: Right.
1: Like, I knew she was, in her heart, she's a writer. So I'm thinking, okay, how do we do this? You know, how do we make this work? Because we looked at what it would take to get her started in a writing career.
2: I had to finish my education.
1: And it's a slow rollout.
0: Hmm.
1: Like, it's not like she's going to start writing tomorrow, start bringing home a paycheck. It's going to be a slow rollout.
0: Uh-huh.
2: A few years.
1: Or she could start working and get an income going.
0: Uh-huh.
1: And if we didn't have a structured way to work through that, I think we would have had some pretty tense moments.
2: Yeah.
1: So if we had narrowed it down and just said, you just need to get a job, because our family needs you, just need to get a job.
2: Because in mixed all this, we were building a house, too. So we, like, had emptied
0: the
2: coffers.
0: Yeah, what other thing can we add to this? Yeah.
2: So Caleb is born. Bill had first said, let's finish your education. So Caleb is born. I take a year off, but then my passion for writing and speaking and creating a women's ministry globally just, like, shifts on. And Bill, he's like struggling with that passion. But at one of our marriage meetups, he said, Pam, I believe in you, and I believe in the dream that's on your heart, and I don't want you to shortcut. I want you to develop that writing gift. And so
1: can I say just something?
2: Mm-hmm, real? Yeah.
1: Because I think, especially as Christian couples, there comes a point in your marriage where you have to ask, are we going to walk by faith?
2: Yes.
1: Or are we going to take control? Because, you know, we teach all the time that God gives people gifts. And I saw this gift in Pam, and I thought, if we develop this gift, it's going to be a walk of faith.
0: Yeah.
1: Because it's not clear how the first 2 or 3 years are going to work out. And so we're looking at this situation where I'm thinking, okay, if I think walking by faith is valuable, like, it's got to become important now.
0: Yeah.
2: And so Bill said, okay, we have $25 left in our account. You said this writer's conference costs $25. We're going to take that. And I want you to go to this writer's conference. But
1: and she was still nursing.
2: And I know you're nursing.
0: Oh,
2: so I'm going to, like, you go down and I'll bring the baby down for first break and you can nurse Caleb. And then I'll take the boys to the beach and then I'll bring them back at lunch and you can nurse Caleb. And then I'll take them to the park and I'll bring them back at second break in the afternoon and you can nurse Caleb. Then I'll take them home and I'll feed them. And by that time, you'll be back home to
0: nurse
2: Caleb. That's what happened at the conference, because I was like praying, Lord, what do you want me to write about? And I was chatting at the different tables with different publishers and about what I should write about. And every one of them saw what my husband did and said, you need to write about love. You need to write about relationships, because this is unusual.
0: It's so good. Hey, right at the end here, I've got to ask you this for those couples that are really struggling. So how would you encourage husbands or wives who feel disillusioned and maybe even disappointed in their marriage? Is this the magic bullet? Is this the thing that's really going to do it?
2: We have seen the marriage meetup be a wonderful template to move couples forward in their maturity towards one another and their maturity with God.
0: Yeah.
2: Really, if you ask Bill and I, what's the secret sauce
0: right.
2: to your marriage for 42 years, oftentimes we'll refer back, oh, marriage meetup is a big part of that secret sauce. But the verse behind it is what was carved on our wedding presents. And that is, we love because he first loved us. And so growing in your relationship with God is going to help you grow in your relationship with your mate.
0: Yeah, no, that's good. Creates the foundation.
2: Right.
0: And that's important. Mm-hmm. And this is such a great concept, marriage meetups. Thank you for the work that you're doing in developing this tool. And I'm sure a lot of couples are thinking, we could do meetups like you're describing. It's so practical. And a wonderful way to focus on the positives in your relationship. Let us help you do that. Make a monthly pledge of any amount to focus on the family, and we'll put this pair of books into your hands. One copy for you and one for your spouse, so you can work on your meetups together. Mm-hmm. I think that's kind of fun. Of course, a monthly pledge helps keep you connected to the work we're doing here at the ministry. You're part of it, saving souls and doing so much more. And it also balances out our budget for the entire year, so that we're more equipped to respond to the literally hundreds of thousands of couples who contact us for help.
1: 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I turned to your website and I found resources that would change almost everything for us.
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1: Yeah, we'd love to hear from you today, either a monthly pledge or a one-time gift when you call 800, the letter A and the word family. 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The details are at our website.
0: Bill and Pam, again, thanks for being with us. So much fun.
2: Oh, God bless you. Thank you. Love Focus on the Family.
0: That's very kind.
1: And thank you for being with us as well. Now, coming up tomorrow, we're going to be offering help and hope for parents who are dealing with an LGBT child.
3: But the child who's coming out today has been carrying this for days, weeks, months, and years, and are typically further down the road than the parent has any clue of.
0: Yeah.
3: And they do love their parent in most cases and know it's going to break their parents' hearts.
0: Yeah.
1: That's next time on Focus on the Family with Jim Daly. On behalf of the team, thanks for joining us today. I'm John Fuller, inviting you back next time as we once more help you and your family thrive in Christ.
4: With SRN News, I'm Rich Thomason in Washington. All is being made ready in Dallas for a first-of-its-kind GOP event, the brainchild of President Trump.
5: Republicans gearing up for their first-ever GOP midterm convention taking place in Dallas, Texas at the American Airlines Center. The keynote speakers on the first night, Vice President J.D. Vance, and on the second night, President Trump. The goal of the two-day gathering, to rally support for Republican candidates, celebrate the president's accomplishments, and promote the party's America First agenda, Laura Winters reporting.
4: The U.K. is banning goods produced in Israeli West Bank settlements, the British government accusing settlers of conducting what it terms ethnic cleansing of Palestinians. Israel has staunchly denied such allegations in the past. On Wall Street, Dow futures down 361 points, NASDAQ futures 41 points higher. This is SRN News.
6: Good morning, I'm Tom Moeller. Nice day today. High today in the mid-80s. 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
8: Drive's getting heavier this morning. We have some slowdowns on the highways. A couple of trouble spots out west. There's a crash north on Highway 285 at Settlers Drive, just south of North Turkey Creek, causing a slight delay. Westbound Hamden at Colorado Boulevard, there's some construction. Center lane of Hamden blocked. Big crash in Aurora, 6th and Potomac. This is a rollover. Get around this, use Alameda or Colfax. With traffic, I'm Susan Phelan.
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9: Where do you turn when life stops making sense? Some of us reach for expertise, more education, more information, more voices weighing in. But what if the wisdom we're chasing can't be mined, purchased, or learned in any classroom? What if it comes from somewhere else entirely? Today on Insight for Living, Chuck Swindoll continues his study in the book of Job, guiding us toward priorities that anchor the soul when everything is shifting, and pointing us to the one true source of the wisdom we so desperately need. We're in Job chapter 27.
10: Thinking God's thoughts is our highest goal. I've sometimes referred to this as thinking theologically, thinking biblically. That's why I'm such a proponent of scripture memory. You can never think more acutely God's thoughts than when you quote back to Him or to life situations God's word. Think of Job's situation. He is bankrupt. He is childless. He is friendless. His body is covered with boils. He's living with a high fever, intense pain. He is misunderstood. He is blamed. He is rejected. How in the world does he go on? His view of God keeps him going, and not what others are telling him. He recommits himself to things that matter. In fact, he says because he is so focused, he will not pad the record. He will not speak deceitfully. He will not tell them what is not true. That brings us to the second. Go back to verse 3. As long as life is in me and the breath of God is in my nostrils, my lips certainly will not speak unjustly, nor will my tongue mutter deceit. Far be it from me that I should declare you right. Till I die, I will not put away my integrity from me. Second priority. Walking in integrity is the only way to live. The first, thinking God's thoughts is our highest goal. The second, walking in integrity is the only way to live. He won't skate. He won't fake it. He won't deceive them. He will not lie. He will tell them the truth. What's the third priority? Realizing that wrong will not ultimately triumph. Realizing that wrong will not ultimately triumph brings us a sense of justice. Job now has begun to see it. And that leads him then to a subject that has been in the back of his mind perhaps since the bottom dropped out of his life. And that's the subject of wisdom. Wisdom. So he begins to write in chapter 28, albeit poetically. So engineers, you won't enjoy it. I know he'll spend 14 verses coming to the point, but try your best to tolerate it, okay? This is beautiful writing, and he's building to a climax of a question. He just goes about it in a poetic way, and it's leading him toward his fourth priority. Surely there is a mine for silver, and surely there is a place where they refine gold, and we've seen both. We know of both. Iron is taken from the dust, and copper is smelted from the rock. Man puts an end to darkness, and to the farthest limit, he searches out the rock in gloom and deep shadow. describes him sinking shafts, verse 4. And from the earth, there's food above and there's fire below. And the rocks, verse 6, are the source of sapphires. This is beautiful poetry. The dust contains gold. The path no bird of prey knows, nor has the falcon's eye caught sight of it. Oh, that's the first hint. He's looking for something. It's wisdom. It's not in the earth. It's not in the ore. It's not in the copper. It's not in the gold. It's not in the skies. The falcon hasn't seen it, as high as he may fly. He continues, the proud beasts have not trodden it, nor has the fierce lion passed over it. It's not out in the field where the beasts live. He puts his hand on the flint. He overturns the mountains at the base. He hews out channels. This is man at work on this earth. He hews out channels through the rocks. His eye sees anything precious. He dams up the streams from flowing, and what is hidden he brings out to the light. But where is wisdom? Where can wisdom be found, and where is the place of understanding? Man does not know its value, nor is it found in the land of the living. The deep says, it's not with me. The sea answers, it is not with me. Even pure gold cannot be given in exchange for it. Look at what he's saying. Dig into the earth, you'll find precious metals, but you won't find wisdom. Probe into the outer spaces and the mysteries will unfold, but you won't find wisdom. Study nature's wonders and all that this earth holds for you, and it will be exciting discoveries, but you won't find wisdom. This assures us that as helpful as an education is, or reading widely, or traveling broadly, or being mentored by the brightest, none of that will give you wisdom. Not found in textbooks, not found in discoveries, not found in inventions, not found in anyone else's mind. Priority 4, seeking wisdom through human effort is a waste of time. It is a waste of time. By the way, it's a good time to stop and just give you the simple definition of wisdom. The word is used often in the wisdom literature, of course, and need to define it on occasion. Wisdom, I believe, is looking at life from God's point of view. Looking at life as God sees it. That's why it's so valuable to think God's thoughts after him. You look at children as God looks at them. You look at child rearing as God considers child rearing. You look at family as God looks at it. You interpret events as God would interpret them. You see the long view. You see the truth that is in even the midst of the lies. You see beyond the lie to what is really the truth, is what I'm trying to say. So that's wisdom, looking at life from God's point of view. Understanding is responding to life's challenges as God would have us respond. Not in panic, not in confusion. Not losing our way, not giving up those things that are invaluable to us and the principles of integrity. We respond to life's challenges as God would have us respond. We trust him. We believe in him. Like our friend in China, we refuse to be afraid. We don't operate our lives according to human impulses. As we'll read in this very chapter, God determines the length of our days. And so you don't have to be afraid of dying. Just be glad he doesn't tell you way ahead of time. So you spend all your days wondering if, you know, what it's going to be like. You don't know. I mean, he waits till the last second and then you're gone. So you don't have to worry about it. You can get a great night's sleep and then die that next morning. And you would have never gotten a good sleep if you'd have known that next morning you're going to die. So he doesn't tell you about it. He has it determined. He doesn't go, he died. That's not the way he responds. He has you living, and he then takes you from this earth, some in their 30s, some in their 40s, some in their 60s, some in their 90s. And it's God's calling, so you can take that plane ride. You can live your life. You can open your blinds and unlock your door and walk out into the sunlight, and you can live your life engaged in people's lives, and you don't have to worry about some sinister force around every corner. God's in charge. What a great way to live. You say, Chuck, that sounds almost haphazard. Well, so be it. Haphazard, go after it. You're trusting in a sovereign God. You're not worried about it. I mean, I have people that sit next to me on a plane, they're going through their beads. Relax. relax, it's okay. And I had one lady, I'd never met her mom. She said, would you hold my hand? I said, yeah, that's fine. I looked around. I just made sure there wasn't some charter member in the church sitting there. It's like, I held her hand. I thought she was going to squeeze the blood out of it. It's like, I just always hate the takeoffs. And I said, it's going to be okay. Well, I'll talk to you in a minute. Wait a minute. Hello, lady, get a shot, It's okay. We took off. She goes, oh, I said, we really helped take off, didn't we? She said, well, that isn't very funny, she said. I'm back there, trying to keep the thing going. Relax. Yeah, we got a great God. And when he says it's over, it's over. That's all. No big deal. Life goes on. That's how God wants us to look at life. Otherwise, we're not worth a toot. We're spending all our time worried, I go down to the store and there's going to be a terrorist at the store. There probably won't be, not the stores I go to, It'd just be the same old dull groceries, They'll be there. You just go do it. Relax. Relax. I don't get wisdom from people that grip my hand on an airplane or feed me all of fear stuff. Does that mean I don't prepare? Of course it doesn't. I love the old American revolutionary comment. Trust in God, but keep your powder dry. keep your gun loaded. I'm getting really weird in this age of my life. Do I care? I do not care. Anyway, back to verse 20. Where then does... No, don't applaud. I'll be way out of control if you do that. Verse 20, where then does wisdom come from and where is the place of understanding? That's the question. Not where does opinion come from. I gave you 50 sources. Most of them aren't worth listening to. But where does wisdom come from? Where does the place of understanding? Verse 23, God understands its way. He knows its place. He looks to the ends of the earth. He sees everything under the heavens. Is that great or what? We see a little tiny, like looking through a toilet paper roll. Not that big. That's about all we see. I probably could have used another illustration, but that, you know what I'm talking about. It's about all we see. God has it all. Has it all seen. He sees it all. And he isn't panicked. It's running its course exactly as he planned it. And his grace washes over all of us. It's a wonderful way to live. Verse 26, he's the one that sets the limit for the rain and course of the thunderbolt. He saw it and declared it, established it and searched it out. And to man he said, behold, the fear of the Lord, that is wisdom. Wow. You can get 4 PhDs and never get that taught to you. Even in the finest of universities, there's no course on the fear of the Lord. But you arise in the morning with this awesome respect for God and this hatred for sin. And it's amazing how you'll be able to see life as he wants you to see it and respond as he would have you respond. It begins with the fear of God. God says it. And to depart from evil is understanding. Fifth priority, cultivating a healthy and holy fear of the Lord gives us wisdom and understanding. There is a man in our congregation who has recently had brain surgery. The tumor in the frontal part of the brain, of the cranium, was pushing his brain back and taking his memory, and it was growing. And because we're friends, I saw him at the hospital recently, and he had this scar from his ear on one side across the top of his head to his ear on the other side, all with brads, closing up the incision where they went into it and took it all, and he's doing great. And he's laying there on the bed when I walk in. He breaks into a smile, and I realized that my going was a different reason than I'd thought. Because in going, I got wisdom, a touch of wisdom. He didn't get any from me. I got it from him. He spoke of the Lord from almost the moment we started our conversation to the end after about 15 minutes, and I was gone. I mean, it was just the Lord and God and the Lord. It was the most natural kind of flow of conversation as he spoke of, that had been in his brain and had taken that tumor out. And just yesterday, while thinking about the wrap-up, I came across Eugene Peterson's introduction to Job from his paraphrase. Listen to what he said. It ties in. Instead of continuing to focus on preventing suffering, which we simply won't be very successful at anyway, perhaps we should begin entering the suffering. Listen to me. Perhaps we should begin entering the suffering, participating insofar as we are able, entering the mystery of looking around for God. In other words, we need to quit feeling sorry for people who suffer and instead look up to them, learn from them, and if they will let us, join them in protest and prayer. Pity can be nearsighted and condescending. Shared suffering can be dignifying and life-changing. As we look at Job's suffering and praying and worshiping, we see that he has already blazed a trail of courage and integrity for us to follow. That is so good. This man in the hospital didn't need pity. He needed respect. He has a leg up on wisdom, on most of us. So when he speaks, it is with new insight about life and about responding to life's challenges. That's come from God through the channel of suffering. And here we are taught to fight it and to resist it and to run from it and even at times resent it, when in fact it is a messenger bearing the great news that brings wisdom to the submissive sufferer. How much wiser you are today because you've hurt, and you've hurt the deepest, or perhaps among our wisest. That's why we say we can never be young and wise. Why? Because life's circumstances haven't beaten us up and put scars on our heads, hurt us deeply. Your assignment between now and when we meet again is to read Proverbs 8, 22 to 36. Solomon personifies wisdom. It's beautiful the way he writes it. Proverbs 8, 22 to 36, along with 1 Corinthians 1, which says as a climax, Christ is to us wisdom. So, entering into the wisdom comes through faith alone in Christ alone, who leads us to God alone, and then the connection equips us for life. Wisdom speaks in the personal pronouns. The Lord possessed me at the beginning of his way, before his works of old, from everlasting, that's wisdom, was established from the beginning, from the earliest times of the earth. When there were no depths, I was brought forth. When there were no springs abounding with water, before the mountains were settled, before the hills, I was brought forth, while he had not yet made earth and fields, nor the first dust of the world. When he established the heavens, I was there. Wisdom outdates creation because it is in God. And as I got to know the living God through his word, his wisdom comes to me, and I'm given a filter system I can never get any other place. And men and women, we become at that point effective witnesses, effective friends, insightful counselors. Because we don't just feel empathy, we see depth. And we don't feel pity, we feel respect. And we embrace the sufferer as our teacher rather than a victim of circumstances. Let's bow our heads. There are times in my life I would just love to be able to put my arms around each one of you individually and say, do you get it? Have I been clear? Do you understand this? Do you realize the value of the scriptures? Do you understand the absolute importance of giving your life fully to Christ, to simply relinquishing your will and embracing His, letting Him have the worries and the burden, and you take in return forgiveness and grace and mercy and love and peace and discernment, understanding, all spelling wisdom. If you've never in your life trusted the Lord Jesus Christ's death at Calvary and glorious bodily miraculous resurrection, believing that He's now alive, having died for you, this is the moment. This is the place to start for you. Come today. Thank you, Father, for the things that can be learned in ancient writings from Job's journal. Thank you for preserving it for us. Thank you for putting black print on white pages in a language we can understand. Thank you for capturing our attention by these surprising thoughts, like suffering being a friend rather than an enemy, like challenges in life being the opportunity to model in understanding rather than something to be afraid of or to resent, like the source of wisdom. Forgive us for the wasted effort we've expended looking in the wrong places to find the right stuff. I pray, Lord, that today at this very moment you be working in hearts that cannot find any sense of peace and rest until they find it in your Son, Christ. I pray that you'd continue to work on them and work through others with them and then work in them to bring them to faith. That is the work of your Spirit. That is your specialty. And I leave each one with you. And now to Him who is able to guard us from stumbling and to present us faultless. What a great thought. To present us faultless before the presence of His glory with exceeding joy. To the only wise God, our Savior, be glory and majesty, dominion, power, forever and ever and ever and ever. And all God's people said, amen.
11: Wisdom, that rare treasure we can't dig up or buy, given freely by the God who holds all things in His hands. What a gift to know that when we fear the Lord and turn from evil, He grants us eyes to see life the way He sees it. This is Insight for Living. 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I'm Bill Meyer. 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
12: Hi, this is Colin Richards, founder of Lord & Richards. Are you concerned about out-of-control government spending? Do you wonder how they're going to pay for it and whether your taxes are going sky high? Well, you're right to worry. Current proposals in Washington may not only raise taxes on the wealthy, but on average Americans just like you as well. That's where we come in. 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
18: With SRN News, I'm Rich Thomason in Washington. Aviation investigators have recovered the voice and data recorders from the wreckage of the Amazon cargo plane and overshot the runway at Miami International Airport over the weekend. Five people were killed when the Boeing 767 slammed into a couple of vehicles and then caught fire. The exchange of fire between the U.S. and Iran is quieted for the time being, replaced by something else, an exchange of heated rhetoric between the two sides. Canada's retaliatory tariffs on about $20 billion worth of American goods have now taken effect, upping the ante in the trade war with the U.S. Hurricane Lowell has been generating thunderous surf, torrential rains, and high winds as it passes by the Hawaiian Islands, life-threatening conditions across western reaches of the state. Stocks opening mixed this morning on Wall Street. More details at srnnews.com.
17: Denver weather.
19: Warm September days and mild nights coming on up. We're going to look at temperatures that will be in the 80s for Denver and Colorado Springs today. A few thunderstorms will pop late this afternoon and evening. We're going to be in between drier air to our north and moisture to our south. So we're going to have some days that will just be mostly to partly sunny. We'll have some days over the next several where thunderstorm chances may be a little bit higher. This will be especially true by the end of the week and over the weekend as a resurgence of some of the weekend. Along with that will be temperatures that will be a little bit cooler. Highs will be mostly 80s today, 50s to near 60 tonight, upper 70s to mid 80s Wednesday, 80s to near 90 Thursday and Friday, and temperatures pulling back to the upper 70s to the low to mid 80s for the upcoming weekend. I'm meteorologist Don Day.
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6: Good morning. I'm Tom Moeller. 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
8: We are traffic to deal with this morning. We have problems. New crash coming in up north, southbound 25 near 104th. That's causing a delay just under 30 minutes from 120th as you head into downtown. Crash on C-470, eastbound C-470 past Santa Fe, approaching Kendra Castillo Way. That's in the right lane. And a crash on northbound 285, approaching Parmalee Gulch in the left lane. With traffic, I'm Susan Phelan.
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21: I'm in the land of Eretz Israel today, and I'm standing on the site that is traditionally targeted as the place where Yeshua, where Jesus preached the Sermon on the Mount. We don't know if this was the exact spot. We just believe it was somewhere in this area that Yeshua recorded the sermon that we call the Sermon on the Mount, that's recorded in Matthew chapter 5 through chapter 7. It's actually the longest sermon in the Bible that Yeshua preached. So what we're going to do during this series from Israel is we're going to go through the Sermon on the Mount, Matthew 5 through chapter 7. Now, I want you to pay very careful attention, and I really want to encourage you to make it a point to tune into all these episodes, because this particular area of Jesus' teaching teaches us, his disciples, how to live in the light of the kingdom of God. And so these are the principles as to how we ought to live as his followers in this world. Remember, Yeshua said, "Broad and wide is the way that leads to destruction, but straight and narrow is the way that leads to life, and few there be that find it." strive then to enter through the narrow gate. And so part of walking in this narrow way is following the principles that Yeshua taught us in the Sermon on the Mount from Israel. So we're going to go right to Matthew chapter 5. We're going to go verse by verse. Very critical, important teaching. Many people look at this teaching as poetic pleasantries. Beloved, I believe that Yeshua wasn't writing to put something on a Hallmark greeting card. He was literally telling us, this is how you need to be transformed to live according to these principles. Hear now then the word of God. When Jesus saw the crowds, Matthew 5:1, he went up on the mountain, and after he sat down, I want you to listen to this, and after he sat down, and why am I making a point of this? Because this was a typical way a rabbi would have taught his disciples in this time. He would have sat down and his disciples would have gathered around to listen. So it says, he went into the area on the mountain, and after he sat down, his disciples came to him. He opened his mouth and began to teach. It's kind of a curious statement if you think about it, because if you were going to say what somebody did, you wouldn't probably say that Jim opened his mouth and began to speak. You would just say, Jim said. So this phrase here, he opened his mouth, it kind of is making us aware that something spectacular, something revelational, something profound and powerful is about to come forth from his mouth. It's not just that so-and-so were talking and conversing. He opened his mouth. Words from heaven are going to begin to pour out. He opened his mouth and began to teach. And here we go. This is called now the first part of the Sermon on the Mount. We call the Beatitudes. So we're going to go through these Beatitudes. And again, I want to state that oftentimes when we see the Beatitudes somewhere, it almost sounds like it's almost like a fairy tale, something that we'd see again, like on a Hallmark greeting card, like poetic pleasantries. But Jesus wasn't playing around. We need to take these very, very seriously. He meant what he said, and he said what he meant. Hear what he said. Blessed are the poor in spirit, for theirs is the kingdom of God. You see, in our culture, we think of that word poor, and we don't associate the word poor with a good thing. Like if we speak about somebody being poor, generally we think about material wealth and that they don't have enough to get by, that they're barely able to survive, that maybe they're having a hard time buying food and even putting a shelter over their head. And so we kind of connect the word poor to something negative. And so when Jesus said, blessed are the poor in spirit, for theirs is the kingdom of God, we need to understand that Jesus said, blessed. This term blessed, it carries with it the meaning of divine happiness. So we need to kind of get out of the American mindset and the mindset of our culture, regardless of where in the world that you're living, that we think of poor as a negative thing, because Yeshua is actually saying, if you're poor in spirit, he said, you're blessed. So we need to understand, what did he mean by this? What does it mean to be poor in spirit? And how can I possibly be blessed by being poor in spirit? I mean, who wants to be poor the way we normally process that? But what Yeshua is saying here is blessed are those that don't have confidence, listen now, in themselves. Blessed are those that have come to the end of themselves. Blessed are those that have come to a place in life where they realize that they don't have all the answers. Blessed are those that come to a place where they realize that they're empty inside, and they begin, as a result of feeling poor in spirit, to look outside themselves. And so the beginning of entering into the kingdom of God is to come to a place where you're no longer self-satisfied. The beginning of entering into a relationship with Yahweh, the God and Father of the Lord Jesus Christ, is to come to a place where we cry out for help, because we realize that in and of ourselves, we don't have the answer. It's not in us. And so Yeshua said once again, blessed are the poor in spirit, for theirs is the kingdom of God. I think about some of the words of the Apostle Paul that help shed light on this subject. One of my favorite portions of Scripture is in 2 Corinthians chapter 1. And in 2 Corinthians 1, the apostle Shaul, that was his Hebrew name because Paul was a Hebrew, right? He said he was a Hebrew of Hebrews from the tribe of Benjamin. And did you know that Paul actually considered himself a Pharisee? Look it up. So Paul was a Jew. He was a Hebrew. And in 2 Corinthians chapter 1, Paul said this about his life. He said, I would have you know, brethren, that I am burdened excessively. In other words, there was such a weight on his life. He was so heavy in spirit. He said, I am burdened excessively so that I despair even of life. In other words, his life was so hard. There was such agony that he was feeling that he despaired even of life. So we sometimes think that walking with Jesus is supposed to be a rose garden, that every day is supposed to be blissful. But that's not what we find in the life of the Apostle Paul. Again, 2 Corinthians chapter 1, I would have you know, brethren, that I am burdened excessively so that I despair even of life. But then he gave us the reason why. So that I would learn to trust in God, in Hashem, in the God and Father of the Lord Jesus Christ that raises the dead. So what Paul was saying was that the Lord brought him to the end of himself. He found himself going through a time that was so difficult. But he said God brought him into this time that he would learn to trust not in himself, but in Hashem, in God that raises the dead. Let me say it one last time. I just want you to get this to sink in. Paul said, I would have you know, brethren, that I am burdened excessively so that I despair even of life. But this happened to me that I would learn to trust in Hashem, in God that raises the dead. So this is what Yeshua was referring to in the first beatitude. Blessed are the poor in spirit, for theirs is the kingdom of heaven. And by the way, we find in scripture that the term kingdom of God and kingdom of heaven are oftentimes used interchangeably. They're referring to the same thing, the kingdom from above that Yeshua came to usher in. And so the first prerequisite to entering into the kingdom of God is to come to a place where we recognize that we're poor in spirit, that we need help, so that we begin to look up, so that we begin to look outside ourselves, so we turn to God that can fill us with this spirit. Paul had a similar experience when he spoke about in the book of Corinthians that because of the abundance of the revelation that was given him, to keep him from exalting himself, because God had given him so much revelation, he said there was a messenger of Satan that was sent to him, and this messenger of Satan was causing him torment. Paul said this messenger of Satan was a thorn in the flesh. And Paul prayed three times that the Lord would remove this pain from his life, that God would remove this messenger of Satan. But after the third time, the Lord said to him, Paul, my grace is sufficient, for my power will be perfected in your weakness. So this is a similar example of being poor in spirit. Paul is struggling. A messenger of Satan is causing him pain. He's reaching up to God to get through because he doesn't have the resources in himself to get through this challenge that he's facing. And then Paul says, God says to Paul, my grace is going to be sufficient for you. And my power, the Lord said to Paul, as you're struggling through, relying on me, my power is going to be perfected in your weakness. So you're starting to see more, beloved ones, why Jesus said, blessed are the poor in spirit, for theirs is the kingdom of God. We can't be filled with the power of God until we come to the end of relying on ourselves and begin to rely on him. Again, as we turn from relying on ourselves because we realize that we're empty, as we turn to him because we can't find within ourselves what we need and nobody else has the answer, the doctors, the lawyers, our friends, no one can help us, and we turn to him, we're poor in spirit, then we begin to be filled with this power and we begin to enter into the realities and the mysteries of the kingdom of God.
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21: Blessed are those who mourn, for they shall be comforted. This is similar. This is similar than the first beatitude, because remember, the first thing that Yeshua said is blessed are the poor. And we think, but who wants to be poor? We just covered that. But now Yeshua is saying something that sounds almost similar. Blessed are those who mourn. And we think to ourselves, well, why would I want to mourn? I mean, we think of mourning as sadness, right? We don't think of mourning as something that's

And so listen again. Yeshua said, blessed are those who mourn, for they shall be comforted. So what's the point? The point is, if you look around, like, for example, consider most teenagers. Are most teenagers mourning? No. Some are, I know. Some young people are hurting and struggling. But if you think about the youth are so kind of caught up in experiencing the newness of things that they've never experienced before. They begin to drive. They begin to become attracted to the opposite sex. They begin to be exposed to parties and the different things of the world. And everything is brand new. And so many young people are not mourning inside. They're thrilled with the delights of youth. But when you're through with the delights of youth and you're getting joy from the things of the world, you're not able to receive the riches of the kingdom. Because the riches of the kingdom only flow into our lives when we're low. Yeshua said through the prophet, God gives grace to the humble, but resisteth the proud. Humility is being dependent on the Lord. So the second beatitude is similar to the first. The first is, blessed are those that are poor in spirit. The second is, blessed are those that mourn. So what's the point? You've got to be dissatisfied with where you're at in order to receive the riches that Yeshua wants to give you. Because if we're satisfied where we're at, then we're not hungry for more. And we're going to see that Jesus speaks more about this in these same Beatitudes. You have to come to a place where you have what I like to call a divine dissatisfaction. You have to come to the place where you're not satisfied with where you're at. You begin to lament where you're at. You want something more. You're sad about life. You're sad about your life. You're sad with where you're at. And the whole purpose of this is you begin to turn your eyes upward and ask the Lord to fill you with the riches of His Spirit. Because sometimes the Lord will lead you into the wilderness. He'll lead you into a place where you're sad. He'll lead you into a place where you're hurting. He'll lead you into a place where you're divinely dissatisfied so that you can begin to call out to Him. And as you begin to call out to Him, a channel is opened up in your soul for Him to begin to flood you with the resources of heaven. This is the prerequisite for Him to enter in. Again, His power is perfected in our weakness. Let's continue on with the third beatitude. Blessed are the gentle, for they shall inherit the earth. Again, for many of us, this concept of being gentle, especially if you're a man, is counterintuitive. Because in our culture and in many macho cultures around the world, men don't esteem so much to be gentle, they esteem to be powerful. And many people look at gentleness and being powerful as two opposites, but beloved, being gentle is actually power that's under control. The fruit of the Spirit is gentleness, love, joy, peace, gentleness, and self-control. God can be hard when He needs to be. He can be harsh when He needs to be. He can drive out the enemy with a whip when He needs to, like He did the money changers at the temple. But predominantly and essentially, the Lord is gentle. Again, the fruit of the Spirit is gentleness. And so if we're going to walk in the light of God's Spirit and walk in the fruit of the Spirit, we need to develop the quality of gentleness. You know, when I travel the world for discovering the Jewish Jesus and I'm exposed to different cultures, so many of the cultures that I visit are bombastic in their personality. Now, many people describe Israelis as a fruit called a sabra. And a sabra is a fruit that's prickly on the outside, but sweet on the inside. And perhaps that's true in the lives of many. But the outside culture is very strong. You know, they're trained in the military here. It's an intense place here. And so it's bam, bam, bam, bam, bam, bam, bam. I find the same thing in many other cultures in the world that I'm in. In many cultures in Africa, not all the African nations, but in some of them, not a lot of gentleness. But you and I are not to be conformed to the world. We're to cultivate gentleness. I remember not long ago, I was in New York City with my team, and we were doing an interview there. And I went to sleep that night,

0: And in my sleep, the Holy Spirit spoke to me. He literally spoke to me. And he said to me this. He said, you don't always have to use force. Sometimes gentleness is the most effective way of touching people for my kingdom. Very clear word he gave me that night. You don't always have to be forceful. You don't always have to rely on raw power. Sometimes gentleness is the most effective way to build the kingdom. I came down from my room that morning and I met my partner that was traveling with me. We were waiting for the taxi and he said, Rabbi, I'm reading this book right now. And he brought out the title of the book. It was a book on gentleness. So I want to encourage you. Maybe you're not treating your wife or husband with gentleness. Maybe you're not relating to people with gentleness. God wants us to be self-aware and to transform ourselves so that the general disposition of our life and the way that we treat people, especially those closest to us, is with a spirit of gentleness. Be not conformed to this world, but be transformed according to the renewing of your mind. Beloved, these are Jesus's words. And as we begin to live out and walk in the principles that he taught in the Beatitudes, we're going to enter into more and more light, and we're going to know the reality of Jesus more and more in our lives. Well, we've all heard of the Beatitudes, but if you're like me, I had to look up what the word Beatitudes means. It means supreme blessedness. Yeshua is teaching us how to live a lifestyle through which we will be extremely and supremely blessed. And one of the principles of the kingdom that Yeshua taught us is, give and it will be given unto you. I just want to encourage you to be a giver. And if this ministry is feeding you, if this ministry is blessing you, if God's using it in your life, and you feel a witness from the Holy Spirit with what I'm saying, that you're to make a sacrifice to the Lord through this ministry, I just want to encourage you to be obedient. Because Yeshua said, give and it'll be given back to you, pressed down, good measure, running over into your lap. And the Word of God teaches that we should support the ministries that are spiritually feeding us. So I just want to tell you that I love you, thank you, and I pray that you'll continue to be blessed through this ministry and give if the Lord leads.
1: Amen. Thank you, Rabbi. And if God is prompting your heart today, pick up the phone, call us at 888-MY-RABBI or give online at discoveringthejewishjesus.com. 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And we just want to say thank you. And also, did you know that Discovering the Jewish Jesus has a Spanish YouTube channel? 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As this ministry continues reaching lives in multiple languages, your support, it makes a difference and enables us to do this. 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
0: The Aaronic blessing in the book of Numbers chapter 6 is not a blessing that comes from an impersonal being out there somewhere in the heavens. This special blessing comes from a person, Yahweh, God Almighty, our Creator and Maker. So receive God's blessing into your life right now. The Lord bless you and keep you. The Lord make his face shine on you and be gracious to you. The Lord lift you up with his countenance. And the Lord give you, beloved one, his peace. And now in Hebrew.

0: bless you, and shalom.
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5: Beethoven's home houses the actual piano Beethoven played. One time a college music student asked for and was given permission to play that piano. She said to the guard that she suspected a lot of musicians enjoyed playing the piano. "No, ma'am," he replied. "Paderewski was here 2 years ago, but refused to play the piano because he said he was not worthy." John the Baptist said he was not worthy to untie the straps of Jesus' sandals. Sometimes humility is appropriate, more than we think. I'm Steve Brown. You think about that. Share what you just heard with a friend. 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
9: SRN News, I'm Rich Thomason in Washington. The British government says Canada and France are set to join its boycott of goods from Israeli West Bank settlements. The UK accusing settlers of what it calls the ethnic cleansing of Palestinians. In the past, Israel's government has vigorously denied such allegations. Aviation accident investigators have recovered the voice and data recorders from the wreckage of the Amazon cargo plane that overshot the runway at Miami International Airport last weekend. 5 people were killed when the Boeing 767 slammed into 2 vehicles and then burst into flames. Canada's retaliatory tariffs on roughly $20 billion worth of U.S. goods have now taken effect, upping the ante in the trade war with the United States. On Wall Street this morning, the Dow is down about 271 points. This is SRN News.
10: 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In Chuck Swindoll's new memoir, Awakened by Grace, he shares moments when God came through in unexpected ways. 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
6: The Word on traffic for your morning commute.
11: Driving out of Aurora, some heavy traffic westbound I-70 just before Havana. It's car stalled in one of the right lanes. About a 10-minute delay, slow back to Tower Road. Crash up north on southbound 25 before 104th, right lane tied up. From 120th into downtown, just under 30 minutes. A crash out west, northbound 285, approaching Parmalee Gulch in the left lane. With traffic, I'm Susan Phelan.
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12: When you and I are mistreated on the job,
8: We have to respond like the Lord Jesus Christ responded. And in so doing, what do? We establish the truth of the gospel. That we who profess to name the name of Jesus Christ, not only profess that, but we demonstrate it on our job when our employer knows he's mistreating us. We know he's mistreating us, and we respond in love. I want to tell you, my friend, that is a far greater testimony than standing in a church building and doing anything.
12: What's your attitude about your job? Before you talk about working conditions, recognition, or pay, listen to In Touch, the teaching ministry of Dr. Charles Stanley. God calls believers to think differently about our jobs. Stay with us for a lesson in how to become an influential Christian in the marketplace.
8: Do you work for somebody you don't like? Do you like the way you're paid? Are you satisfied with how much you're paid? When you leave work on Friday afternoon, do you spend about half the way home blessing out your employer? Do you think if you could just get rid of half of your employees that you'd feel so much better? If you could just about every 3 months go by and get yourself a whole new cast, things would be better in your business? Do you pray for your employer? Do you pray for your employees? Are you honest and just and fair with those you work for? Do you have a critical spirit? Or do you go the second mile in helping them to do their best and to prosper in their business? What is your attitude? Now, the attitude of an unbeliever is one thing. But God says for the believer, there are some very definite attitudes, some very definite actions that ought to be true in all of us who are employers or employees who name the name of Christ. So I want us to begin by looking at what the scripture says, first of all, in admonitions to those who are employees. What does God have to say to all of us who work for someone else? Well, let's look, if you will, in 1 Peter chapter 2, verse 18. He says, employees, be submissive to your employers with all respect, not only to those who are good and gentle, but also to those who are unreasonable. You say, well, I was afraid we were going to get to that verse. Because sometimes you may work for someone who is extremely unreasonable. I did not say that they commanded you to violate a spiritual principle. They're just unreasonable. Listen to what he says. With all respect, we are to be submissive, not only to those who are good and gentle, but also to those who are unreasonable. How in the world could we ever justify God saying that we are to be submissive to those who require of us things that we consider very unreasonable and unfair? Well, there is a major verse in all of these passages that is the real key to what God's after in this whole matter of relationships between employees and employers. Listen to what he says now in verse 19. He says, for this finds favor. What finds favor? When employees submit to the requirements of employers, we're to be submissive, he says, even to those who are not gentle, those who are harsh, those who are ugly, those who are unreasonable, those who put tasks upon us that are more than we think is right. He says, for this finds favor. If for the sake of conscience toward God, a man or woman bears up under sorrows when suffering unjustly. Now he says, when you and I do what is required of us and we think it's tough, it's hard, it's harsh and unjust, he says, when you and I obey those in authority over us, God says we will find favor in his eyes. Now, my friend, the next time you complain and moan and groan and go to somebody else that you work for and you just let your boss have it behind his back, you remember that you are violating the word of God. And I figured I wouldn't get a single amen on that, and I didn't. There's some things you can just naturally guess. Listen to what he says. He said, listen, he says now, for this finds favor if for the sake of conscience toward God a man bears up under sorrows when suffering unjustly. For what credit is there if when you sin and are harshly treated, you endure it with patience? For if when you do what is right and suffer for it, you patiently endure it, this finds favor with God. Now, he says, when you and I sin, and then we get penalized, and we're mistreated, he said, there's no reward in that, but when we are mistreated, treated unjustly, requirements are harsh, we don't think it's fair, and we endure it, we bear up under it and go ahead and do what is required of us. Twice he says, this finds favor with God. Our responsibility is to respond in love, respecting and honoring the employer, even when we're mistreated. And to remember this, he says, you and I find favor. Listen, we find favor with God because what he's done is this. If God puts you in a bad position, allows you to be in a tough position, what he's doing is giving you the privilege of what? Demonstrating the life of the Lord Jesus Christ in visible, living, human form so that those about you can see the way Jesus lived. You are, where you work, the living gospel of Jesus Christ. Now, usually the response is, when you get mistreated, I'm quitting, I'm going to find myself another job, I'm getting out of here. My friend, could it be that God has placed you there and trusted you with ill will and trusted you with mistreatment in order that he may demonstrate through you his wonderful gospel? Is it that you're prone to just want to get out because you're mistreated? Nobody respects you. Nobody loves you. They don't live up to what they promised you, so you want out. Is it better to get out, or is it better to give a strong, undeniable, unforgettable witness of the gospel of Jesus Christ? According to the scripture, he says, you will pattern your conduct after the life of Christ if you hang in there and respond in love. Now, that is the attitude the employees to have toward the employer. But now what about our service? What kind of service is this that you and I are to render? So I want you to turn back, if you will, to Ephesians chapter 6 and also in Colossians chapter 3. Listen to what he says. Verse 5 says, employees, be obedient to those who masters according to the flesh with fear and trembling in the sincerity of your heart as to Christ. Now he says, this service of ours and our work. He says we're to view our work in this light. First of all, it is not to be done as to the employer, but it is to be done as if we are doing it to Christ or for him. As to Christ, not by way of eye service, that is only working when somebody is looking over your shoulder to see that you're doing a good job. As men pleases, that is working our hardest to impress someone else. But as employees of Christ, did you get that? As employees of Christ, doing the will of God from the heart. You say, no, wait a minute. You don't mean to tell me that I'm to work to my employer as if he were Jesus. Let me ask you this. Which is easier in your thinking? That a slave submit in authority with no rights whatsoever to a slave master as if he were Christ, or you in this society in which we live in, submitting to your employee as if you were submitting to Christ? If he says that for slaves, my friend, the principle is still here. That employees are to work and they're to carry out their labor as if the labor is for the Lord, not for a human employer. Let me ask you a question. Wouldn't that result in better production, better products, the time, listen, on time, if we were doing it as if for Jesus? He says that an employee is to work as if the work is unto Christ. Man, I want to tell you something. There's not a single one of us who'd cut corners or punch out ahead of time if Jesus were the employer. And for the believer, listen, this isn't an option. This isn't a suggestion. This is the way Christian employees are to work. Their service as unto the Lord Jesus Christ, who is their heavenly employer. Listen, according to the scripture, he says that no matter what our job is, if you assume the responsibility on your job, you're to carry it out as if, listen, you're to treat your employer as if he were Christ. You are to be obedient, respectful of him or of her. And the work is to be done of the same character as if Christ were going to examine the work. Now, brother, that puts a whole new twist in our labor. But that's what he's saying. That's what he said. Look, if you will, in Colossians chapter 3. Same thing, almost, slaves or employees in all things obey those who are your employers on earth, not with external service, that is just doing it to get by. Your heart's not in it. You listen, did you know that a clock watcher is a poor testimony? You know what he's talking about? He's talking about clock watching employees. Not with external service as those who merely please men, but with sincerity of heart, fearing the Lord. You are subject to the Lord in your employment. Whatever you do, do your work heartily. Put your whole heart into it, as for the Lord rather than men. If you look at it coming from Him, you want to fight. You want to get ugly. You want to say some things you shouldn't say. But you see, the key is where we see it coming from. Now, I don't believe you can do a sloppy job with a clear conscience. You say, well, they mistreat me. That's not the issue. Other folks get by with it. That's not it. I deserve more than they're paying me. You should have settled that before you got there. Listen, you can give 40 reasons for doing a poor job, but you can't give me one single biblical reason acceptable before God. Not a one. That's the spirit he's talking about here. Now, look, if you will, back over into Titus just a few moments. And I want you to notice something he says and makes it very, very clear. Chapter 2, verse 9. And it's amazing how people do this, so Christians, and brag about it. Chapter 2, verse 9. Urge, he says, urge the employees to be subject to their own employers in everything, to be well-pleasing, not argumentative. Pretty straight, isn't it? You don't argue with them. Secondly, not pilfering or stealing from them. If you don't have the authority to walk out 30 minutes early, you have just stolen what you have paid for working for 30 minutes. That's stealing. Now, I can understand lost man doing that, but God says for believers, I'm telling you, my friend, he says, no way can you justify that. Lost man can't justify it either, but I mean, he says, no argumentation and no stealing. Listen, but showing all good faith that they may adorn the doctrine of God our Savior in every respect. Our good, righteous, just, fair conduct is going to draw them to the Savior. But I wonder how many Christians are willing to give a little bit and compromise a little over here in order to gain just a little bit more. He says, no, there's no way that you and I can justify that. Now, he says we are to be submissive, that our spirit is to be one of wholehearted service. We're to be honest. And it's interesting here that in 1 Timothy, no, go back to 1 Timothy a moment. He says, if you work for a Christian employer, you know what? He says, let those who have believers as their employees not be disrespectful to them, but brethren, but listen, because they're brethren, let them serve them all the more. You're to work harder. Listen, you're to do more if you work for a Christian employer. He says, is that what that means? There's only one way to interpret that verse. Because you're working for a brother, a sister in Christ, you do a little bit more. Now, you say, where is my security? That is, what does God say about if I'm willing to do this? First of all, we just read in 1 Peter that he says, we're going to be favored by God. That is, God's going to favor us for our good testimony. Then if you'll go back to chapter 6 of Ephesians, he says, verse 8, when you and I are good responders, he says, knowing that whatever good thing each one does, this he will receive back from the Lord, whether slave or free. That is, God rewards us for our faithfulness. Now, your employer gives you a paycheck, but he says, God will reward you in greater ways if you and I are faithful to him. So there is accountability in our labor for those whoever we work for, whoever it might be. He says we are going to receive a reward. We're going to be held accountable before him. Now, so for the employee, the responsibility looks pretty heavy. Submission, service. Our spirit must be that of submission, throwing our whole heart into it, giving it our best because we're serving him, not serving man. Now, what about the employer? He said, boy, I'm waiting to get to that one. Well, it's very interesting what he says in Colossians and Ephesians. Go back to Ephesians chapter 6. Listen to what he says. Verse 9, masters or employers, do the same things to them. That is, the golden rule is the rule for employers. Treat your employees exactly the way you want to be treated. Listen, and he says, you don't do it by intimidation and threats. Employers are not to lord it over their employees with intimidations and threats of firing. He says, give up threatening, knowing that both your master is your master and your employee's master is in heaven, and there's no partiality with him. If the employee mistreats the employer, they have to pay the penalty. If the employer mistreats the employee, have to pay the penalty. Back over to Colossians chapter 3. He says, chapter 4, verse 1, masters, grant to your employees justice and fairness, knowing that you too have a master in heaven. It is the responsibility of the employer to pay a fair wage and to provide the right kind of working conditions and to have the right kind of spirit and to treat the employees with respect and honor. For the truth is, employers and employees who know the Lord Jesus Christ are brothers and sisters in the Lord. And you see, the principle of love always prevails over everything else. There is in no fashion, for no reason, are we to mistreat a brother or sister. That doesn't mean there'll not be sometimes difficulty and discipline and very difficult situations. But the principle is, what is our spirit? It is the spirit of loving, forgiveness, discipline, and instruction. Before you let somebody go, to be sure they understand why. That has nothing to do with you being angry. It has to do with that you want the very best for them. And an employer who has to let someone go because of wrongdoing, or because of lack of discipline on the job, or because of creating disharmony, should explain to them why, and in the spirit of Christian love, say to that person, I am responsible to God as your employer. They may say, don't give me this religious bit, let them say anything they want to. Acknowledge that you're responsible to God to be a good employer, and you're going to have to give an account to God for the way you treat your employees, and therefore, to let them get by with wrongdoing, you're going to have to give an account to God. Very clear, he says, there's no partiality with God in the treatment of employees and employers. God says, fair and just, remembering that there is a day of accountability. They said, now why did Paul say so much to these churches, to the slaves, not very much to the slave owners? Because there were probably 100 to 1 slaves versus slave masters in the church. But it's clear how we should treat one another. You see, there is power in submission. There's an awesome power in submission to authority. Jesus was submissive to his Father's authority. He's given us an example. He said, I only do the things that the Father tells me to do. We're to be submissive to authority. And there is power in submission. There is persuasiveness in loving submission. And my friend, if you're not a Christian, I want to encourage you to surrender your life to Christ. Submit yourself to the authority of God. You know why so many people are not submissive on their job? I bet you if you take a little poll, here's what you find. If they're not submissive to their working authority, they're not submissive to spiritual authorities, and they're not submissive to God's authority. It's amazing how that works in people's lives. There is power in submission. There is freedom in submission. And God says there is blessing in submission because God assumes the responsibility for the blessing. And I will encourage you, my friend, to trust the Lord Jesus Christ as your Savior, submit to His authority, submit to the authorities of government, church, labor, and watch God begin to free you, liberate you, promote you, prosper you. God will favor those who walk in submission to Him. And then I want to say it again to all of you who are Christians. Wherever you work, you have a responsibility before God to leave this trail behind you wherever you're working. A godly testimony of what the Christian life is all about. That's what all of these admonitions have as their goal. That our message, the message of the truth of the gospel, is unhindered and untarnished by our life.
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8: I was talking to a young lady about a story she told me. She worked for this particular man, and he asked her to do something that she didn't believe was really right in her eyes. She says, no, I'm not going to do it, even though it's going to profit him and her. She says, no, I'm not going to do it. So he argued with her about how profitable it would be. Nobody would know but them, and he rationalized all the things about his request. And it sounded really good, she says, but deep down inside, everything in me said, no, that is a violation of the truth. It is deceptive. Now, it wasn't an outright lie, but it was deceptive, which is the lie. She said, no. So what did he do? He fired her for 2 weeks. 2 weeks later, he called her back, apologized, said, I want to ask you to forgive me. You were right. He said, this man wasn't even a Christian. He says, I've not had a good night's sleep since the day I fired you. When she told me this, now he's going to church for the first time in his life. A good witness, someone who was willing, listen, who was willing to lose her job for the sake of the gospel of Jesus Christ. He now is adorning her doctrine, the gospel of Christ.
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14: The midterms are almost here, and Republicans could be in deep trouble. Polls show Democrats leading in key races. Tonight, Rob Finnerty on Newsmax reveals the growing threat from the DSA and the radical left. With less than 60 days to go, Finnerty says it's time for the GOP to hit the panic button. The House may go, and control of the Senate is up for grabs. 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Americans are angry, and the progressive left wants total control of Congress. Tallarico, El Sayed, AOC, Bernie Sanders. Finnerty reveals President Trump's secret plan to fight back and what you can do to help him. Don't miss Finnerty tonight at 8 p.m. Eastern on Newsmax. 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
9: With SRN News, I'm Rich Thomason in Washington. Iran's proxies have been busy in the Persian Gulf region, targeting an Iranian neighbor and a key American ally. Saudi Arabia has been attacked by Iran-backed Houthi rebels. $20 billion worth of American goods subject to Canadian tariffs. That takes effect today. Hundreds of U.S. products being taxed at rates of 15, 25, or 50%. It includes steel, cheese, appliances, cosmetics, and farm equipment. Hawaii's western islands are being slammed by Hurricane Lowell, bringing fierce winds, high surf, and flooding rains. The National Hurricane Center says the storm's impact is widespread, and it's being felt as far east as Hawaii's Big Island. On Wall Street this morning, stocks are sharply lower to start off the holiday shortened trading week. The Dow is down 642 points. More details, SRNNews.com.
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17: 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They are crazy revolutionary.
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10: Good morning. I'm Tom Moeller. 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High today under partly cloudy skies will be a little cooler than has been the case earlier. It'll be in the mid-80s. David MacGyver's book, Looking for the One, which details the author's personal experiences of daily obeying the promptings of the Holy Spirit and reaching out to a particular person that Jesus has identified. That idea of every day asking Jesus to lead me to the one person that he has identified, well, that has greatly impacted me. I believe God wants me to concentrate more intentionally on looking for the one, and in fact, my wife and I have decided to do that. You can see my interview with David by going to our website at 947fmtheword.com. Click the picture of the book cover, Looking for the One. You'll find it on the station spotlight section of the homepage. A couple of minutes ago, Charles Stanley shared the connection between your job and the gospel. In a similar vein, John MacArthur shares how the work you do can have eternal significance. Wisdom for the Workplace. Coming up next, John MacArthur on Grace to You.
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11: Slowdowns out here. We've had a few problems. Westbound I-70 jammed up out of Aurora. There was a stall near Havana cleared out. Still an extra 10 minutes from Tower Road. A stall on westbound 70 near Dahlia. That's been in the right lane. Got a tow truck on scene. Southbound 25, getting better. Had a crash around 104th, cleared out from 120th into downtown. Just at about 20 minutes. For traffic, I'm Susan Phelan.
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15: We don't do what we do to please men. We don't do what we do to please the boss. We don't do what we do to get the big money. That's not the idea. The right diligence is this. As servants of Christ, we do the will of God from the inside. And what is the will of God? That you work the way God wants you to. And you do it not because the boss is watching, but because the Lord is watching, right?
18: Welcome to Grace to You with John MacArthur on The Word. From service industry workers demanding higher wages to teachers picketing City Hall to unions going on strike, it seems there is constant conflict between employees and employers. The question is, how can you honor Christ whether you are the employee or the boss? Consider that question as we continue John MacArthur's study titled Wisdom for the Workplace. Today you're going to see God's perspective on labor relations and how following his plan will produce the kind of benefits package, so to speak, that you can really appreciate. So now here's John to show you a trait that's vital to both employees and their bosses.
15: Let's see what God's terms are for this relationship of employees and employers. First, the submission of the servants in verses 5 to 8. The submission of the servants in verses 5 to 8. And here is the pattern for all employees, and we're going to go through pretty quickly. This is for all from Paul's time till today. Let's see what it is. Servants, and here's the right behavior. That's where he starts. Right behavior. Be obedient. Be obedient to them that are your masters. Same word used to speak of children. We are to respond to their commands and their direction. A spirit-filled Christian, chapter 5:18 is where this all begins, be filled with the Spirit. And if you're spirit-filled, you will respond. And it's a continuous present in the Greek, keep on obeying. Be an obedient employee. When you go to work, do what they tell you to do. Really important. You might say, oh, you don't know my employer. He's unjust and inequitable and all of this. Well, the Bible has something to say about that. You say we have every right to protest, we have every right to walk out, we have every right to strike and so forth and so on because our boss is so and so and so. Well, 1 Peter says what you need to hear. 1 Peter 2:18. Servants, and here he uses the word for household servants, be subject to your masters with all fear, not only to the good and gentle, but also to the perverse. You mean I'm supposed to be submissive to some perverse boss? Yes, because this is worthy of thanks. If a man for conscience toward God endure grief and suffer wrongfully. In other words, God says obey. So you say, even if he's perverse, I'll obey. And even though you suffer, your conscience toward God is right. And God will reward that. Verse 20. For what glory is it if when you are buffeted for your faults, you take it patiently? But if when you do well, you suffer for it and take it patiently, this is acceptable with God. When you're working as hard as you can and the guy's oppressing you and you're doing it unto God, blessed are you. The Bible says whether your employer is a perverse man or a godly man, you are to be obeying him. Now, of course, that comes to the point where if he asks you to do something that is evil, immoral, against the word of God, that's when you have to stop right there and say we ought to obey God rather than men at this point. But anything short of a moral issue, you are to respond. Now imagine what this was like. Because in Paul's day and Peter's day, slaves became Christians. And all of a sudden, slaves becoming Christians were raised to a nobler standing before God. They now knew the beginning and the end of the universe. They had divine truth. They were sons of the King. They had been lifted up and elevated and glorified. And their natural response would be to say, man, I'm not taking orders from that guy anymore. I'm a believer. I'm a child of the King. I'm a son of God. I am going to reign with him forever. I'm going to judge the earth. I'm not going to listen to this guy telling me this perverse master of mine. And you know what would have happened? They would have absolutely destroyed Christian testimony. And so the Apostle Paul says, no matter what your master's like, and Peter says it too, no matter what your master's like, you constantly obey that master. This is vital. because we want the world to know that being a Christian doesn't make you disgruntled. Being a Christian doesn't make you better than everybody else. Being a Christian doesn't make you a lousy worker. Being a Christian doesn't spin your head off into some never-never land where all you're doing is thinking spiritual thoughts all the time and you can't stay at the job. But being a Christian would give you a new imperative and a new inspiration and a new commitment to an honest and faithful day's work. Frankly, people at the office or at the job, they're not going to listen to anything you say about Christ if they don't see in your life real commitment to work and to be a good employee. You say, but I've been unjustly punished. I don't get what I ought to get. They don't pay me enough and so forth. Well, change jobs. That's one option. I saw that back in the Old Testament. If a slave wasn't happy where he was, go where he's happy. But if you're there and you've made the commitment, then you need to give all you can. All you can. You say, well, what about if I work for a Christian? You know, this is another kind of a problem. Because some people work for a Christian, they think they can do less. But in 1 Timothy 6:1, let as many servants as are under the yoke count their own masters worthy of all honor, that the name of God and his doctrine be not blasphemed. Same thought as in Titus. You better work hard for your master so that God's name isn't blasphemed. And they that have believing masters, let them not despise them because they are brethren, but rather do them service because they're faithful and beloved, partakers of the benefit. In other words, if you would serve with all your heart for someone who's not your brother, for God's sake, you certainly would serve someone who is your brother, right? So whether you've got a Christian or a non-Christian, whether you've got a good guy or a bad guy or whatever, it's all the same. Servants, obey your masters. That's the right behavior. The right perspective, look at verse 5 again. According to the flesh. According to the flesh. In other words, the perspective is this is a human temporal relationship and that is all. The employer has authority only in that area, not the spiritual. And I think Paul is regulating here what could have been an abuse in the early church where the employer would run the employee and the servants and the slaves and then when they got to the church, you see, he'd be doing it again. And that's where Paul says, cool it. Galatians 3:28, in Christ there's neither male nor female, Jew nor Greek, bond nor free. We are all one. And so when we get into the assembly of believers, we don't do that anymore. That is only according to the flesh. That is only a temporal thing. So the right behavior is obedience. The right perspective is that it is only a temporal issue. That leads to the right attitude. He says the right attitude is with fear and trembling. Now some of you say, boy, that's the way I work. I'm afraid of that guy. I'm afraid. But it isn't that kind of thing. It's the fear and trembling that should be translated reverence and respect. Reverence and respect. Why? Because God has ordained the authority submission principle. If you can't reverence and respect the individual for who he is, then, or she is, then respect them for the place they have in the design of God. Because God has designed some in authority, some in submission. And so it is a matter of honor, respect, and reverence. We just read you 1 Timothy 6 where it says, honor your master. This is your attitude. You are to realize that God has established authority and submission. God has allowed him to be there and you to be where you are. It isn't the fear and trembling of shaking in your boots every time he comes around, but it's the respect and the honor. Because God has ordained this. God has assigned you that task. Do you know something? Where you work is a mission field that God has placed you on. And you have a responsibility there. And so your service to your employer is an act of service to God. And so that is the perspective that is necessary. You must realize that you are only doing this temporally, but the attitude is that you are reverent toward it because it is a divine principle. It is a divine principle that you're responding to. Now, fourthly, it talks about the right commitment. If you have the right behavior, moving along the right perspective with the right attitude, you're going to have the right commitment. And this is really great. Verse 5 says, in singleness of your heart. In singleness of your heart. What does singleness of your heart mean? It means undivided, honest, upright, loyal commitment. In other words, you have one thing in your mind. Single-heartedly, you do your job. Loyalty. Commitment to do your very best all the time. People, this is so practical. It's just amazing. 1 Thessalonians 4:10, and indeed you do it toward all the brethren who are in Macedonia. We beseech you, brethren, increase more and more. Listen, study to be quiet, to do your own business, work with your own hands, as we commanded you, that you may walk honestly toward them that are outside and may lack nothing. In other words, do your job, keep your mouth shut, work with your hands, and you'll be an honor to God. Do your job. Singleness of heart. 60 minutes of work for 60 minutes of pay. Give it all you've got. It's really important. Boy, how practical this is. If we want to turn things around and see a difference, and if we're really filled with the Spirit of God, it'll be visible on the job because we'll have the right behavior with the right perspective, with the right attitude and the right level of commitment and the right motive. Look at the end of verse 5. As unto Christ. As unto Christ. You mean my boss is representative of Christ? You are to do your job as if Christ were there. Why? Because he is. And he is the ultimate paymaster, believe me. He is the ultimate paymaster. We'll see that in a moment. The words show, and I want you to get this, that there is no difference, now get this, there is no difference between your Christian life and your job. There's no secular thing. Your job is service rendered as unto Christ. Whatever you do, whether you eat or drink or whatever you do, do it all to the what? Glory of God. 1 Corinthians 10:31. Present your bodies a living sacrifice. In other words, your very living is a sacrifice to God. Your very working is an offering given to Him. Your job is service to Christ. That's a critical thing. And people talk all the time about full-time service. Every Christian's in full-time service. Every single one. I don't know any part-time Christian living, do you? Today I'm a Christian, tomorrow I don't know. Tuesday through Saturday I don't know, but Sunday and Monday I'm a real Christian. No. It's a full-time thing. Full-time service. Everything you do is service to Christ. People say, oh, you know, I just wish I could quit my lousy job. And they're a poor worker or they're lazy or they don't have any diligence and they want to get out of it. They say, I want to go into the ministry. You know, the ministry does not need deadbeats. Well, it really does. We got a lot of them anyway, but we don't need them. But there's a lot of them around. But you know, people say, oh, I want to get in the ministry. Listen, there's two reasons why you may not be in the ministry. Number one, it just isn't God's will. And that's okay too, because what I do is significant for me and what you do is significant for you. And there's no sense in switching the two. There's nothing better than something else. We just want to be in God's will, right? So number one, you may not be in the ministry because that isn't where God wants you. But number two, you may not be in the ministry because you haven't been faithful over little and God isn't dumb enough to put you Lord over much. And if you can't do your service to Christ in your job, then who's to say you're ever going to do it in the church? Start where you are. Faithful over little, Lord over much. In verse 6, he says the same thing, essentially. But he adds, not only the right act or the right behavior, the right perspective, the right attitude, the right commitment, the right motive, and now the right diligence. Not with eye service as men pleasers. Now what is he saying here? What is our right diligence? We are to be diligent all the time, not with eye service. That means not just working when the boss is looking. Eye service, you know what eye service is? Well, you're just going like this all the time. See? You're rolling your head around to see who's checking on you. I got to go in the office today because the boss is coming today. I got to put my hours in. I got to clock in. Then I'll do eye service. Salary evaluation time. You really start cranking it out. Well, you know, they're talking about salary, boy, and you're frothing at the mouth and spinning wheels. Smoke coming out behind you. This is eye service. But we are to have a steady pace of loyal commitment that shows diligence all the time, not with eye service, as men pleasers. We don't do what we do to please men. We don't do what we do to get the approval of men. We don't do what we do to please the boss. We don't do what we do to get the big money, to get the raise. That's not the idea. What we do, the right diligence is this. As servants of Christ, we do the will of God from the inside, you see? And what is the will of God? That you work the way God wants you to. And you do it not because the boss is watching, but because the Lord is watching, right? The Lord is the ultimate paymaster. The Lord is the one checking. The Lord is the one evaluating. And right diligence involves that kind of commitment. We serve Christ, verse 6 says, doing the will of God from the heart. Verse 7 repeats the same thing. With a ready mind, doing service as to the Lord and not to men. It's the same thing. The end of verse 5, as unto Christ. Verse 6, as servants of Christ. Verse 7, doing service to the Lord. It's all three verses are saying the same thing. We are not serving men. You are not serving your boss. You are not serving your company, your corporation, your foreman. What you're doing is serving God. And every day's work and every task in that day should be an offering given to God to prove your devotion to Him, to prove the reality of a Spirit-filled life. Why? That His nature may be adorned, His testimony may be enhanced, the credibility of His person may be uplifted. And so when you get up in the morning, it's, I'm going to serve the Lord today. Get out there and pump that gas and make those hamburgers and do it to the glory of Christ. But that isn't the way it usually goes. Oh, I gotta go to work down on that crummy deal, and you don't even have the right perspective. It's an

0: Christ. And in case you don't think so, look at verse 8. Knowing that whatever good thing any man does. Listen, whatever good work you do, you'd say, well, the boss never knows it. He doesn't see it. Everybody else gets a credit. They keep pushing people past me. They don't know that I'm really the one doing it. But listen, whatever good thing any man does, the same shall he receive from the Lord, whether he's bond slave or a free man. God doesn't miss one thing that you deserve. And you know what? One of these days, it's all going to come cashing in on your account. The question is, are you going to scratch and claw for it now, or are you going to be diligent and faithful and let God give it to you in the kingdom? And so God lays down the standard of how we are to work. Let's turn the tables in closing. It's only one verse because we've already given all the principles. They're just applied here to the other side. The submission of the master in verse 9. What is the employer's task? I love this. Ye masters, do the same things to them. What do you mean the same things? First of all, the right goal. And what does the same things refer to? I believe the antecedent to that is at the end of verse 6. Doing the will of God from the heart. You do the same thing. You be spirit controlled and do God's will. And what is God's will? God's will is that you are reverent, that you are single-minded, that you be an employer who realizes that you are serving Jesus Christ. That's it. You serve an employer's role like you expect them to serve you. Same standards, the same fairness, the same equity, the same diligence, the same hard work, the same godliness, the same Christ-likeness, the same adorning of the doctrine of God. Listen, as an employer, you be sure that Christ is manifest in your life. You be sure that God is manifest in your decisions. You be sure that what you do is a single-minded commitment to the needs of those employees, to put out the very best product in the very best way without compromise, to not cheat or do what is wrong, but to do the will of God from deep in your heart. And realize as an employer that you're answerable to Christ, not a board and not the employees, but Jesus Christ himself. Do the same thing with the right spirit, secondly. Verse 9 says, forbearing threatening. Hold back from threats. Don't intimidate your employees by yelling at them. Don't use verbal abuse. That was a temptation and still is. The spirit-controlled employer is gentle. He's never divisive or derisive. He's never abusive. He's never threatening. And he says, you ought to have the right goal, doing the same things with the right attitude, not being abusive, based on the right standard. I love this. Knowing that your master also is in heaven. Who is the standard for masters? Who is the greatest master of all? The Lord Jesus Christ. You treat your employees like Christ treats you. See? That's the way. And finally, the right equity. Play no favorites, neither is there respect of persons with him. You be fair, you be equitable, you do not be abusive or threatening, and you realize that you are called to do the will of God, to meet their needs with singleness of heart, to fulfill all God's will. Listen, you get spirit-filled employees and spirit-filled employers working like this, and we can see something different than the confusion and chaos we see in our world today, because we'll have people being unselfish, doing the will of God. Let's pray. Father, we've touched on such a practical area, and we ask that you'd give us grace to fulfill what we know to be true. God, make us the kind of spirit-filled people you want us to be in our marriages, in our families, at our jobs. For your glory, we pray. Amen.
1: You're listening to Grace to You, the Bible teaching ministry of John MacArthur. John's current study is called Wisdom for the Workplace. Now, as we continue this series on what God expects from you on the job, I want to play a question that we received on our Q&A line some years ago. It's one that applies particularly to work, and it involves customer interaction. Here's the question, and then you'll hear how John responded to it.
2: Good afternoon, John. My name is Hyacinth, and I really need to get an answer from you. I am a Christian, and I do believe in doing to others what I would want them to do for me or to me. I wouldn't want them harming me, so I wouldn't harm anyone. And the work I do, I have very angry people coming in to see me from time to time. And sometimes they actually blame me. You know, when they come in an angry attitude. as if I did something.

0: with them. It's very painful. And could you advise me how to deal with a person like that? Thank you.
1: Well, Hyacinth, thank you for that question. I can almost imagine your workplace. You're behind a counter somewhere where people are coming in irritated long before they ever arrive at you. You're a dear, sweet Christian lady just wanting to do your job, but you're in the position of having to be some kind of spiritual leader that can reach behind the people's superficial concern and work on their heart. Look, I think, you know, this is the nature of the world in which we live. If you were to ask me what is the dominant attitude that I see in the culture of today, it could all be summed up in one word, anger. This is a really angry culture. Everybody is angry. You know, you see it everywhere. It just absolutely everywhere. Parents are angry. Kids are angry. People in the workplace are angry. Politicians are angry. People are angry with politicians. There is an unleashing of anger in our culture. And it basically comes because for the last 25 years, there has been the constant promotion of self-esteem. The lie, the damage done by the lie of self-esteem that you're the most important person in the world has created people who, when they don't get what they want, they're just angry. You know, I grew up in a family and I was told things like this. Others are more significant than you. Think not on your own things, but on the things of others. Consider others better than yourselves. That's what builds patience, kindness, compassion. I would go at the issue of anger. And in a kind and gracious way, if the opportunity presents it, I would just mention that this is anger, and anger is a destructive thing. You don't want to give yourself into anger. And then kindly, I would say, I'm here to help you, but I can't help you if we can't get past your anger. Be straightforward.
2: 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Thanks for joining us today. Be back tomorrow as John MacArthur continues to help give you a biblical perspective on work, a perspective that can bring joy to any vocation. It's another half hour of unleashing God's truth, one verse at a time, on Grace to You.
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6: With SRN News, I'm Rich Thomason in Washington. Iran's proxies have been busy in the Persian Gulf region, targeting an Iranian neighbor and a key American ally. Saudi Arabia has been attacked by Iran-backed Houthi rebels. $20 billion worth of American goods subject to Canadian tariffs. That takes effect today. Hundreds of U.S. products being taxed at rates of 15, 25, or 50%. It includes steel, cheese, appliances, cosmetics, and farm equipment. Hawaii's western islands are being slammed by Hurricane Lowell, bringing fierce winds, high surf, and flooding rains. The National Hurricane Center says the storm's impact is widespread, and it's being felt as far east as Hawaii's Big Island. On Wall Street this morning, stocks are sharply lower to start off the holiday shortened trading week. The Dow is down 642 points. More details, srnnews.com.
7: Good morning. High today in the mid-80s. Many times hitting the bottom becomes the beginning of a new start. Through Jonah's experience, God's discipline demonstrates His love, exposes the truth about us, produces spiritual maturity, and restores us to usefulness. David Jeremiah speaks about that next.
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8: Still a little busy on the highways, especially coming up out of the tech center. Looks like from that point north up towards downtown, it's going to be sluggish along the way. It is picking up a little bit. Southbound 25 into downtown through Spear. East side of I-70 coming west from Pena back to I-25 and 270 also. Both directions just a little sluggish. We had one late crash down south. Pedestrian was hit crossing the street at University and Dry Creek. With traffic, I'm Jonathan Steele.
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9: If you hear of someone being swallowed by a large sea creature, it's natural to assume they've met their end. But for Jonah, it meant a new beginning. Today on Turning Point, Dr. David Jeremiah explains how Jonah's encounter with the great fish reflects God's gracious commitment to second chances. 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
10: Well, if you've been following along and you're reading this part of the story, you probably figured this is the end. This is the end of Jonah. Jonah has come to the end of his life, but not so. God is not finished with Jonah, and as we shall see, he will live to do some great things for Jehovah God, and we'll get to that part a little bit later in this series. Today is part two of Hitting Rock Bottom from the first chapter of Jonah. During this month, we are making available to you a beautiful calendar. 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Some beautiful winter scenes, but always the light breaking through. 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It all goes there. I don't get the money. 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So we want you to know we love you, and we're so grateful that you who love God and live in Canada, listen to Turning Point, and we want you to know we're there for you, and your resources come right straight home to your country and to your people. Here now is part two of Hitting Rock Bottom from the Book of Jonah, the Runaway Prophet. William Backus has written a book called The Paranoid Prophet. It's a very interesting book. It's an imagination of Jonah speaking to a therapist about his ordeal. If you ever get that book, you'll find it fun to read. At one point, Jonah says to the therapist, "I turned just in time to see it coming. A sea creature the size of a ship was racing toward me, its mouth open. Screaming in terror, I was swallowed whole. The darkness was total. The noise around me was like a huge machine. I knew nothing but terror. It was awful. It was terrible. But God was getting Jonah's attention. The belly of that fish became God's classroom, where Jonah finally had no voice to hear but the Lord's." I wonder if you've ever been in a place like that. A place where God finally had your full attention. I mean, God sometimes puts his children in places of seclusion so they can see what is really going on in their hearts. His purpose in discipline is never destruction, but always restoration. The Lord desires to bring his children back to himself, even when they have run far away. Notice just how far Jonah's heart was from God at this point. In chapter 1, the pagan sailors prayed while Jonah was sleeping, and they begged Jonah to call on his God, but there is no record in the text that Jonah ever prayed until he was in the water. God shut every other door, and finally Jonah had nowhere to go but to pray. Have you ever been there? Have you ever heard anybody say, "Well, I've tried everything else, I guess all I can do is pray"? Sometimes we take what should be the first alternative and we make it the last alternative. We try everything under the sun except the one thing for which we are perfectly prepared. The Bible says in Jonah 2:1 that Jonah prayed to the Lord his God from the fish's belly. Finally, Jonah prays. After God had shut every other door, he had no other opportunities, no other alternatives. All through chapter 1, the pagans are praying and the prophet is not praying. We can be just as hard-hearted as Jonah if we're honest. We often try every option first, and only when everything fails do we finally pray. One of my friends is the pastor of the Brooklyn Tabernacle in New York City. His name is Jim Cimbala, and he's written about some of these things. Here's one thing he said about prayer, to which I raise my hand in agreement. He said, "Prayer cannot be taught by principles and seminars. Prayer has to be born out of felt need. If I say I ought to pray, I will soon quit. The flesh is too strong. I have to be driven to pray. Jonah didn't pray because he had learned that prayer was a good thing. He prayed because he didn't have any other option. He was driven to pray." Sometimes we just have to be in a mess before we really pray. Jonah did not want to talk to God, even in the storm and the terror of that ship. He still would not pray, even though the storm was raging around him. The sailors were praying. Jonah wouldn't pray. But when the Lord put him in a place with no distractions and no escape, his stubborn heart finally cried out to God. I don't know if you have noticed that in your own life. I have, and I have seen that story repeated over and over as a pastor. Some of us are just doggone hard-headed. And God has to work a little harder to get our attention. You see, Jonah was under God's tutelage, learning what it meant to get things right. And I want to tell you something that I've learned. God never does this in a vacuum. He has a purpose in mind. Here are three passages of scriptures from Psalm 119. "Before I was afflicted, I went astray, but now I keep your word. It is good for me that I have been afflicted, that I may learn your statutes. I know, O Lord, that your judgments are right, and that in faithfulness you have afflicted me." God disciplines his servants to reach their hearts. It is the only way some people will open up to him. If you've noticed, quite often people tell you, here's where I was, and this is what happened to me, and this is what God used to bring me to himself. He often takes the methodology that we think is from the world and incorporates it into his plan. So the fish came to rescue Jonah, to return Jonah to Nineveh, to reach Jonah's heart, and to recommission Jonah for service. Here's the thing I like the most. This is one of the great thoughts of this whole story. God's purpose in all of this was to bring Jonah back to the place where he could be used again. Think about everything that happened. The boat ride, the whale ride, they were not random events. The whole purpose was to get Jonah back to where he had been at the beginning of the story. Where was he at the beginning of the story? Remember Jonah 1? Now the word of the Lord came to Jonah, the son of Amittai, saying, arise, go to Nineveh, that great city. Cry out against it, for their wickedness has come up before me. Everything between those first two verses and where we are now was God's effort to return Jonah to the place of obedience. What a detour this was. I mean, all of that pain and fear could have been avoided with one simple yes to God. But instead of walking straight to Nineveh, he chose a long and costly road, and disobedience always adds chapters to your story. It always adds chapters to your story, chapters that never had to be written at all. I want to say something to you, kind of on a personal basis, if I can. If you're fighting with God and you are in a contest with him, you can't win. You cannot win. Why don't you just do what he tells you to do the first time and spare yourself all those extra verses? That really is a good idea. Just do what he says. If God says to go to Nineveh, go to Nineveh. You may not understand it. It may not be something you're excited about. But obedience is always better than resistance. When God speaks, the safest place in the world is in the wake of his command. Because if you refuse, listen to me, you're going on a boat ride. And you are not going to like it. God loves you too much to let you run forever. And he will do whatever it takes to bring you back to the place where he can use you again. And his goal in all of it is not punishment, but restoration and recommissioning. Remember what the New Testament says about the stubborn love of God? He who has begun a good work in you will complete it until the day of Jesus Christ. These all are the purposes of God's correction. But I want to finish up this discussion today with a few moments of discussion on the promise of God's correction. We saw the purpose of it. What is the promise of it? Let me close with some thoughts about the promise of God's discipline. This touches everyone because none of us are exempt from these principles. I don't care who you are, how long you've been a Christian, how close you may be walking to the Lord at this moment in time. You have been through some experiences. And maybe you've been through a train wreck or a shipwreck. Why do we run into walls and crash? Many times it's our own self-will because we have chosen to do our own thing and not what God tells us to do. Not every storm is for that reason. Please don't judge everybody who's in a storm that they're out of fellowship with God. It may be true, it may not be true. But when it is true, God is not trying to destroy us. He's trying to restore us. Why does God discipline us when we are running away from him? First of all, to prove his love for us. Hebrews 12:6 says, for whom the Lord loves, he chastens and he scourges every son whom he receives. By every human standard, Jonah was rebellious and running in the opposite direction from God. The easy thing would have been to let the sea swallow him up and be finished with the whole story and get on to the next book. But God rescued Jonah out of that mess because in his heart there was an incredible love for that prophet. The reason God goes to such lengths with us is because he loves us. The very proof of his love is his discipline in our lives. Now, I understand this doesn't sound logical. We tried this line on our kids when they were growing up. We would say, this is the classic line, this hurts me more than it hurts you. I never believed that when I was young, and I'm not sure it was always true. But when we talk about the fatherhood of God and the way he deals with his children, this is really true. God proves his love when he goes to extreme measures to recover us from our own foolishness. I remember the story about a little boy who had a toy boat floating on a pond. And the boat drifted away from the shore, and the boy couldn't reach it. A man was passing by, saw what was happening, and began to throw stones into the water on the far side of the boat. The boy was very upset and said, "What are you doing to my boat?" And then something very interesting happened. The stones created ripples that slowly pushed the boat back toward the boy. The water was disturbed and no longer smooth, but the disturbance achieved the desired result. That is exactly how God's discipline works. If we allow it, it will drive us toward him. If we don't allow it, it will drive us away from him. But when we drift away from him on the sea of sin or on the pond of unrighteousness, he throws the disturbing stones of loving discipline to push us back toward himself. Some of you have been in stormy weather recently. The waves have been rough and the stones have been heavy. I want to remind you that this is not a sign God has abandoned you. It is proof that he loves you. If he did not love you, he would simply let you go. But you mean too much for him to do that. Why does that happen to us? Why do we experience the discipline? To prove his love for us. And then secondly, to present a realistic picture of us. Hebrews says, "Exhort one another daily while it is called today, lest any of you be hardened through the deceitfulness of sin." Hebrews 3 warns us that sin lies to us. Sin does not tell us the truth. And the more we listen, the harder our hearts become. That is what happened to Jonah, and it can happen to us. We can invent the most creative explanations for why we are not doing what we know we ought to do. I mean, some of those stories deserve an award. There ought to be a ribbon handed out every year for the best excuse given in the face of clear scripture. I've heard a bunch of them and they're overwhelming. I'm not talking about gray areas where the Bible is hard to understand. I'm talking about the plainly revealed word of God. The simple and clear, "Thus says the Lord." I have watched people stand in direct opposition to it and then tell you how their disobedience is somehow part of God's plan. When you listen to it, you can hardly believe what you're hearing. The mind is capable of making up its own story to support attitudes which are not favorable toward the Lord. Here's something I've noticed over the years. Many people do not face the truth about their lives until the pain of disobedience finally catches up with them. In one way or another, that has been true of all of us. We tell ourselves it is not that bad. We convince ourselves everything will work out. We whisper that it is really all right. And then, without warning, reality shows up. And in the middle of that hard experience, our eyes finally begin to open. Sometimes God allows that moment so we can see what has been all along. His discipline is meant to strip away our excuses, wake us up, and bring us back to what is real and what is right. So he sends the storms and the big fish to prove his love for us and to present a realistic picture of us and to produce a greater maturity in us. God's correction produces a greater maturity in us. It grows us up. That's one of the clearest teachings in the New Testament. Without discipline, we simply don't grow in the Lord. The Bible is very honest. Hebrews 12:10 says that God disciplines us for our profit, that we may be partakers of his holiness. And James says, "My brethren, Count it all joy when you fall into various trials, knowing that the testing of your faith produces patience. But let patience have its perfect work, that you may be perfect and complete, lacking nothing. And the word complete means finished, fully developed. God doesn't want to have half-formed believers. He is shaping men and women who resemble His Son, and discipline is part of that shaping process. When you go through tough times, God is making you stronger and better, more capable of dealing with the issues of life. And then, this is the part I like the best. He does all of this in our lives. He allows this pain that we feel to provide a new start for us. And this is the thought I want you to remember if you don't remember anything else. God's discipline provides a new start for us. It allows us to begin again. Some of you feel overwhelmed by what has happened in your life, and you've stumbled and failed, and you're embarrassed by it, and you think God must surely be finished with you. But I want to tell you something with all my heart. He is not. God has gone to great lengths to recover you so He can restore you to usefulness and joy. And this is the story of the whole Bible. Noah stepped off the ark into a brand new world. Jacob was given a new name and a new future after wrestling with the Lord. Ruth found a new family and a new purpose when she was taken to Bethlehem. David was restored with a clean heart after his biggest failure. The prodigal son was welcomed home with a robe and a feast instead of rejection. Peter was recommissioned on the shore after denying the Savior three times. Paul was transformed from a persecutor into a preacher of grace. And Jonah was sent back to finish the work God had given him. You see, the fish was not the end of Jonah's story. It was God's way of helping him start over. He didn't put Jonah in that fish to ruin him. He put him there to rescue him and turn him around. And the same Lord who made a way for that stubborn prophet makes a way for us. Whatever you are facing today, I hope you will learn that God is teaching you and say, Lord, whatever you want, I got it. I got the message. I realize you're trying to get through to me and I want to listen. I remember when I had cancer years ago, I used to pray, Lord, help me to understand what you're doing because I don't want any refresher courses. And that's the way we should pray when we go through difficulty. Johnny Cash was an incredible singer, but he was also a tormented man. He lived between two worlds, bright stages and cheering crowds on one side, pills, arrests, and brokenness on the other. By 1967, nearly 10 years of addiction had emptied him out. He felt finished and beyond repair. One night, he went to Nickajack Cave in Tennessee, later saying he planned to crawl inside the cave and die. In that black silence, he began to pray, telling God he had no strength left. In his autobiography, he wrote, quote, in the darkness, I felt the presence of God. He believed a faint breath of air guided him back toward the entrance and back toward life. That became his turning point. He rebuilt his life with June Carter, sang with new honesty, and began walking with a humble faith, though he admitted the struggle was never completely over. Chuck Colson learned the same lesson. He was once one of the most powerful men in America, serving in the White House under President Nixon. Then Watergate exploded and everything collapsed. He was convicted and sent to federal prison. Overnight, he went from a corner office to inmate number 22326. Prison took away his power, but prison gave him a new perspective. On a metal bunk in a noisy cell block, he read the Bible every day and prayed with a small group of inmates. Colson later said, for the first time in my life, I could hear God speaking without the noise of power and position. After his release, he founded Prison Fellowship, bringing hope to prisoners and their families around the world. Looking back, Colson said, I thank God for Watergate. That would be like Jonah saying, I thank God for the whale. The stories of Cash and Colson sound a lot like Jonah's story. They bottomed out, but the bottom wasn't the end, because God has a way of meeting us there and giving us a new beginning. When we come to the end of ourselves, when we've tried all of our stuff and we know it doesn't work and we just keep getting further and further away from Him, finally one day we wake up and say, okay, God, whatever it is you want, I'm here, I will do it. I hope that maybe someone here today is like that. You are wondering, what in the world is God doing in my life? And perhaps through the life of Jonah, through the life of Johnny Cash and Chuck Colson, you see that God is never done with us. If we're His, He loves us, and He will pursue us, and He will take us from the bottom and take us back to where we belong, if we will just be honest enough to ask Him.
11: Amen. Amen. And thank you for joining us today. You know, I don't know about you, but when I have a story like this that I get to teach, I can't wait from Sunday to Sunday. And I know the people come in. And actually, when the story's over, there's kind of a sadness in our church because we've involved ourselves in the life of this man and what God was doing in his life. And I hope you get involved as well, listening every day. So many of you are regular participators at Turning Point's study program. And thank you for being a part of us. During this month, we're making available to all of our listeners the opportunity to get our beautiful calendar for 27. You say, Dr. Jeremiah, isn't September a little bit early for a new calendar? 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You'll be glad you did. It's a beautiful, beautiful thing. We'll see you next time.
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12: Partly cloudy skies across the region today. Daytime temperature readings are going to be climbing into the 80s. Lows tonight, 50s to near 60 degrees. There will be a handful of afternoon and evening scattered showers and thunderstorms. Lows tonight, 55 to 60. Mostly sunny, 70s and 80s Wednesday. Mostly sunny, 80s to near 90 Thursday and Friday. Wednesday through Friday, just isolated afternoon and evening thunderstorms, but increasing chances of showers and thunderstorms will be developing this weekend. I'm meteorologist Don Day.
13: Current temperature,
14: 72 degrees.
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16: You see the word a lot in newspaper headlines and from the mouths of TV anchors and reporters. The word applies to people in Congress, people who are running for a seat in Congress, people in business, the wealthy, celebrities, even average people. The word is scandal. When I see the word, I ask, why is anything a scandal these days when we are supposed to tolerate anything and everything? The Democrat candidate for Senate in Maine lives with a woman, not his wife. They have two children. No one considers it a scandal. A former Arizona senator has an affair with her security guard. She also declares herself bisexual. No scandal there either. There is other behavior the media considers scandalous. But again, I ask, why is anything a scandal? What's the standard? This is what happens when people and nations forget God. As it says in the book of Judges, in those days, Israel had no king. Everyone did as he saw fit. In those days and in our days. There are consequences when people and nations abandon God. We're seeing them now. And that's a scandal. I'm Cal Thomas.
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20: With SRN News, I'm Bob Agnew in Washington. Taking time to mark the 25th anniversary of the 9/11 attacks, President Trump this past hour at the White House addressing firefighters and others there, those who put their lives on the line and those who lost their lives.
21: The nation's capital, it marks 25 years since a day that was etched forever into the memories of Americans. On 9/11, nearly 3,000 precious souls were stolen from us, killed by evil terrorists at the World Trade Center, the Pentagon, and on Flight 93.
20: And the president said, quote, we will never forget. We say it and we mean it. We will never forget. Meanwhile, the former mayor of New York City says the current mayor should not attend the 9/11 ceremony at Ground Zero on Friday because he does not view the attack as a Muslim terrorist attack, which it was. This is SRN News.
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22: Welcome to Seculo. Will Haynes in studio as well. CeCe Hyle is going to be joining us. A hot show for a Tuesday, Will. Day after Labor Day, September 8th.
24: That's right.
22: 26. I'm back. I was gone for a week. People were saying, where were you?
24: And I gave them no answers.
22: You gave them no answers.
24: I like the mystery.
22: I don't tell people where I am.
24: That's right.
22: Hey, you know, you got to be safe. You got to be safe out there, everybody. You know this. Phone lines are open for you at 1-800-684-3110, 1-800-684-3110. It is a very intense week. Obviously, towards the end of the week will be the 25th anniversary of the September 11th attacks. September 10th, we will have, obviously, the 1 year marking since the assassination of Charlie Kirk. But it doesn't stop the political wheels from turning. And we know this as we see all of the candidates really starting to rally towards the midterm elections. And then we know as soon as that is over, in just a matter of weeks, we will start rolling in to the 2028 presidential election. And there are some familiar faces already showing up, including ones that maybe a few years ago you said there'd be no chance. But now, who seems to be the friend of every podcaster, Hunter Biden, has shown up and said, maybe I'm going to be making my run in 2028. And I would not put it past him. And at the same time, he said, you know what? I think I'm going to release something, maybe a new product launch. And he said, I'm going to release a brand new crypto coin. That's right. You can get Hunter Biden's crypto coin starting tomorrow. And what's it called? It's called Laptop. That's right. So if you thought they were taking any of this seriously, Hunter Biden has named his own Bitcoin, essentially, his own cryptocurrency, Laptop. And it's coming tomorrow.
0: Well, it's very interesting at the timing of this. I wonder if the art sales have plummeted since his father left office. I would assume that that is the case. But yes, you brought it up. He's making the rounds. He's going on a lot of conservative podcasts. He seems to be friends with everyone again, in that world, as well as he's releasing this on September 9th. So what does it all mean as he goes on John Katsimatidis, Cat's Roundtable radio show, which is very, very well-known show, and hints at it being a candidate in 2028? We've got sound from that we'll play for you in the next segment. Is he joking? I don't think so. He may play it off that way, but the fact that it's even a question, it just shows what a bizarre world we're living in. That he, being the greatest liability for his father's presidency and re-election campaign, one of the greatest liabilities, then all of a sudden, he's considering running for the job himself. What do you think about that? Do you think he actually will run?
22: I mean, why not?
0: Or is it all a joke?
22: He's got nothing to lose in some sense. Why not raise a bunch of money, spend time on the road, do all of this, you know, try to rebuild your brand, if you will, and maybe save face for the Biden name? What do you think? As Will said, 1-800-684-3110, 1-800-684-3110, to have your voice heard on the air today. It is living in a really strange world where this could be an actual thing. But you know what? People said that about Donald Trump. They said there was no way that this essentially television personality was going to become president of the United States. And now look where we're at, almost a decade later. So you turn people into celebrities, and this is where they head, to the world of politics and potentially ruling the free world. We know he has some high level negotiations. We also know he's not an idiot. I think people often label him as some sort of, you know, silly, ridiculous character. We know he's actually a very smart guy, whether you like him or not, or whether he certainly has had his demons. He is suave. He is not making these rounds because he thinks it's just cool. He's doing it because he is building something. So what does that look like as we head towards 2028? And, of course, how are the midterms looking in your area of the world? 1-800-684-3110. We'll be right back on Seculo. Don't go anywhere. And always catch us online also, where if you're just listening, you can watch us, look at us. We're always fun to look at. And we got CeCe Hyle joining us in a couple segments. Stay tuned.
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8: Hey, we're still dealing with one delay on the Boulder Turnpike, US 36 westbound, coming out of Broomfield, just past the Northwest Parkway. Left lane still blocked up with some backups in that area. 270 still heavy west, coming off I-70 up through Vasquez. I-70 west from Quebec back to Brighton, a little slow. Even seeing a little bit of traffic, heavy at times, coming out of the airport on Pena and I-25 through downtown, southbound, and up out of the tech center, north up towards Colorado, just slightly slow. With traffic, I'm Jonathan Steele.
2: The midterms are almost here, and Republicans could be in deep trouble. Polls show Democrats leading in key races. Tonight, Rob Finnerty on Newsmax reveals the growing threat from the DSA and the radical left. With less than 60 days to go, Finnerty says it's time for the GOP to hit the panic button. The House may go, and control of the Senate is up for grabs. Gas prices, mortgage rates, health care, and out-of-control national debt. Americans are angry, and the progressive left wants total control of Congress. Tallarico, El Sayed, AOC, Bernie Sanders. Finnerty reveals President Trump's secret plan to fight back and what you can do to help him. Don't miss Finnerty tonight at 8 p.m. Eastern on Newsmax. 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
22: It is beautiful. We were just watching a clip that played. Jesse Waters said, it feels like Hunter Biden has that Trump 2016 energy where he's willing to burn down both parties. That's not a good sign. What that tells you is that's a path to victory.
24: Right, right. That is, no one gave this person a chance and laughed at him, and then he won the presidency. Yeah. So I don't know if that was the take that Jesse Waters was meaning to give there.
22: I don't know.
24: That's certainly the one that kind of is received when you think about, one, the ability to rebrand himself, right? Like, the, even the fact that it's called laptop is his meme coin that is coming out.
22: It was supposed
24: in
22: to
24: just
22: be
24: 2 days.
22: Filled with disturbing illegal
24: activity.
22: Right. Stuff we can't even talk about on the air. Stuff that is the most egregious form of illegal activity is what was rumored to be on there. And now it's a parody of itself. You had, definitely he's been doing these podcast rounds. One thing we also learned is he did one podcast, very prominent one, comedy kind of based podcast, so much so that everyone he received for doing the podcast, a copy of that podcaster's email list.
24: Right.
22: Not a, we'll send out an email on your behalf. Just an exported CSV file with everyone who had joined this podcaster's list. And they said, we just wanted to help Hunter kind of get on his feet. That was part of the deal. You know, he would come on the podcast and we'll let him use our email list. So again, remember, and then hundreds of thousands of people received an email trying to sell his new crypto coin.
24: Yeah.
22: So remember these moments that this guy and his team, again, I know you don't like when I say it, are not dumb and are playing in a very different world. A world where you're able to go on a podcast and go, I'll do it if you give me access. Not only access, you give me an export of your entire email list. So then I have started to build a base to market not only products to, but potential political futures. This is playing, honestly, very 2026. This is a way to play. I think this is something you're going to start seeing more and more. You're going to start seeing this. If you want to have me on your podcast, if I'm going to pop a bunch of numbers for you, guess what? You're going to do something for me in return. It is going to be part of the new strategy. We got to be very careful with it, though, because, again, as we've learned, the more conservative base always seems to be behind the eight ball in these moments.
24: Well, and once again, when you start to look at the way the world is now, also, why? Why is he out there doing all these podcasts? Why is he rehabilitating his image? Why is he making himself seem likable to more fringe elements of the right as well as the left?
22: Yeah, why not just disappear?
24: Yeah, right. Because, as we know,
22: he needs money. We know that.
24: One, he needs money. That's a known thing.
22: Yes.
24: But why else? Because he has other motives. Because he wants to keep his name relevant.
22: And he was fully pardoned,
24: right? He wants to own it. Yes.
22: So, I mean, again, what's he have to lose at this point? Nothing, really.
24: Well, and once again, that was one of the controversial moves where President Biden said, I'm not going to pardon him. And then he ended up pardoning him, which clears the way for a lot of things if you're wanting to run for presidency. He was asked about his qualifications about being president. I think we should play this. This is Bite 5 from Hunter Biden. Let's hear what he has to say about being qualified.
4: Here's my qualification for becoming president in this day and age right now. If you adhere to and believe in the Constitution of the United States of America, and you swear to uphold and protect. But I keep saying, I just said, John, I think that I want somebody to represent America, that whoever is the next president, to commit to one thing, to commit to adhering to the rule of law, to commit to the idea that we believe in this constitutional republic and the aspirations of normal Americans, to just be able to send their kids to school and feel like they can send them safely, to believe in the idea that no one is above the law. And so that's my criteria, and whoever we put up, I'm sure, and I pray to God will believe in those things.
24: Already making a pitch of why he is qualified.
22: Nobody's above the law.
24: He wants to make sure that he adheres to the rule of law. Commit the idea that, you know, there's no one above the law.
22: No one's above the law.
24: He's never benefited in any way from
22: a blanket pardon.
24: Do for me and not for thee type of situation. As well as, why was he so talked about? Influence peddling. Of selling access to his father during the time as his father being vice president of the United States. So even that, it once again, rebranding himself as this likable person. I know that people watching this may laugh at that phrase, him becoming a likable person. But if you think that that's laughable, don't sleep on it.
6: Yeah, remember,
24: because a lot of people are actually buying into this type of stuff right now.
22: Yeah, remember the millions of people that watched Tucker Carlson and just saw him endorse Al-Sayed and said, that's a good call. That's what we do. We don't need some moderate Republican running a purple state. We need Al-Sayed. So remember, there's a lot of people doing that.
24: Well, not only did he say we need someone like Al-Sayed, what it really was is he said Al-Sayed's message is Trumpian.
22: Yeah, it's America first.
24: It's literally Trumpian. It's America first. All of this is such a bizarro world that we're living in right now, where words are being twisted and ideals are being twisted. When you look at the campaign of someone like Abdul Al-Sayed, and you see what he's for. He's for completely abolishing ICE. He is for, it has said many things that go into defunding or changing the way that policing happens in the United States. He has aligned himself with someone like Hassan Piker, who has, problematic at best statements about, 9/11, America, Jewish people, all of these things. That's not America first. That is the antithesis of the foundations that America is built on. So at the same time, you see this weird, crazy world and you think that's just online. That's not going to get play. That's where people are these days. And that's kind of what is so, bizarre about it all, is that you're seeing people that you thought that you'd trust or you liked their opinions at one time. You like what they had to say on television. And you realize that to some people, this is all a game. And it's all about power. And that's where they're driving towards.
22: Look, in the next segment also, if you want to know ways you can get involved, there's a lot of different ways. You know, the ACLJ's got petitions. There's a lot of things happening. But there's also a call to prayer that is about to take place. We're going to discuss that in the next segment. You've heard us talk about it with our relationship with the Nehemiah Alliance. Look forward to that. It's something that, if you feel hopeless sometimes in these moments, it's a good way that you can dedicate some time to prayer. And we'll dive into sort of the details of it coming up in the next segment. We also have some updates on some ACLJ cases as well. We're going to break those down coming up. But I did want to say, because I haven't had an opportunity to do this, we wrapped up our impact match. We wrapped up 2 months really of matching drives that we've been doing. And I wanted to say thank you. I was out of town all last week, so I wasn't able to come on here myself and say thank you for a really groundbreaking August. It is really helpful heading in to the last part of the year as we start looking at what we're going to be able to focus our time on and our resources on. So again, this isn't an ask right now. This is just a thank you, because all of you who've been supporting the work of the ACLJ mean so much to us. And as we head in to this very important week, as again, we look back on 25 years since the September 11th attacks, some places we have gone and we've grown, and we've seen that the country has been able to grow places we never thought could be possible. And other places, it feels like those have withered and died, and we've had a lot of issues. Honestly, the more time elapses, I'd say the first 15 years post 9/11, maybe you had a bit more of that version of America that you expected. And now, as there's an entire generation of children who are now full grown adults, many with children of their own that were not even alive during that period of time, we have to remind people of what it was really like, what we lived through, and how sadly we have started to revert back to the world that we lived in maybe before. And not in the sense of, oh, it's the fun 90s or it's the fun 80s. We're referring to a version that has forgotten a lot of what we learned through those tragic days. And just a year ago, less than a year ago, September 10th will be 1 year since the assassination of Charlie Kirk. That was a very fast year. I think a lot of us kind of had a blur since those moments, where your whole world kind of got rocked and changed once again. It's been a few years now since the October 7th attacks in Israel. And we look at that and go, okay, well, that would be the 9/11 equivalent to Israel All of these things have happened only in the last handful of years, but it still leaves us at a place in America where things seem sometimes hopeless, even when you have a political candidate that you may agree with in office. But we're going to talk about in the next segment how you can get involved in a deeper, more spiritual way. I think that's always important on this show, as we do have a couple sides to this. We don't only talk about politics and news. We also talk about faith, expressing your faith in this country, and of course, expressing your faith worldwide and protecting that. So when we get back, senior attorney for the ACLJ, CeCe Hiles, going to be joining us as we head towards September 10th, not just in those anniversaries, but also kicking off a 52-day prayer moment that you need to be a part of. Movement. We're talking about that when we get back. Phone lines are open for you. I'd love to hear from you today at 1-800-684-3110. 1-800-684-3110.

0: Air Guide before from the ACLJ. You know, one that's very important to us, but these 52 days of prayer will also be directed and guided by staff members that have worked and crafted these prayers that you will be receiving. And you said it's NA52, just four characters. NA52.org is how you can go to sign up for that.
1: Yeah. And then on October 31st, which is right before the end date, it goes through November 1st. And of course, the elections are November 3rd. But on October 31st, Americans will gather on the National Mall and there will be a big event there. And again, they'll be praying and worshiping. And, you know, again, just praying for the Lord to rebuild our walls, restore our homes, renew our hearts. That's what this is all about. And there'll also be, which will be helpful, there'll be voter information. Each day, each of the 52 days, there'll be a link where you can go and you can find out, hey, in my state, where can I, if I'm not registered to vote, where can I go get registered to vote? Where do I vote? What's on my ballot? All those, there'll be a link there to help you with all of that as well.
0: Well, we've also seen endorsement of this by people like Speaker of the House Mike Johnson, a lot of names that you're familiar with in the Christian music industry have put their names behind this as well. But there's also a call for the president to sign off on this effort, the 52 days of prayer as well. Tell us a little bit about that and what we're doing this week.
1: Yes, so we've made a request to President Trump to do a proclamation, basically proclaiming that these 52 days from September 10th to November 1st will be a time of prayer for our nation and restoring, you know, liberty and justice for all, really, in the United States, rebuilding our walls. And that will go out this week. And maybe he'll also do a video doing the United Prayer, because there are United Prayers that we'll all be praying. And then for the 52 days, each day, you'll get an actual prayer that everybody will pray together.
2: I think this is great. I think it's something that kind of makes our show and what we do here at the ACLJ a little bit different. A lot of you tune in. I know I see the comments saying, you know, this is where I get my news. This is where I see what's going on in the world, and I get to stay informed about what's happening worldwide. CC obviously is involved heavily with our international efforts here at the ACLJ, because remember, when you have supported the ACLJ, you're also supporting our European Center. You're also supporting our work we do at the UN, our Jerusalem office. But at its core, I mean, the ACLJ was founded as a religious freedom law firm, one that supports Christian values and something that we have been talking about for years. And I think sometimes we can all get a little blurry and neglect this part of our spiritual life, and how it impacts and how it changes even the physical world that we live in right now, including some place like Washington, D.C., which you go to. I'm sure there's a lot of great people there. We have our headquarters there, but there's a heaviness. Honestly, it doesn't even matter who's in office. There's a heaviness that follows around Washington, D.C. And you've heard Rick on our show here before, Grinnell, saying, like, you know, he leaves pretty much as fast as he can, because you can feel sort of the darkness that kind of surrounds that city. And it's not due to the fact there aren't great people working there. You just know that there are deeper spiritual efforts and forces that are at play because of how powerful things are happening in that city, that lives are being altered at every second. I mean, as much as it can become silly in politics, we know really what at the core, it affects everyone. It affects everyone worldwide. As I said, you go to Europe, you flip on the television, you're going to see the president of the United States. You know, you're not, why does everyone know the name of the president of the United States? But we can probably only maybe name a handful of leaders outside of our own country, because the impact and the influence that's coming out of this country is nothing to be laughed at. It has always been, the last 250 years has been really, that beacon, whether it was a good or bad beacon, if you will, not always the beacon of hope. But in this moment, CC, I'll let us, we only got a minute left. We might as well plug it again, though, how people can get involved in this. Again, 52 days of prayer with the Nehemiah Alliance.
1: That's right. Just go to NA52.org. That's all you have to do. You just put in your name, your email address, your state. That's all you have to do. And you will start getting emails, and you will get emails every single one of the 52 days. We know prayer changes things. Yeah. And we are expecting everybody to come together and to lift that spiritual kind of heaviness off of the United States.
2: Yeah, I love that. And of course, this is, you know, official partnership here with the ACLJ. This is something we're doing, you know, with the Nehemiah Alliance Group. You go to the website, you'll see our logos, you'll see your picture. You know, this is our group as well involved in this. So, you know, when you're signing up for that, you are getting involved with an organization that we have partnered with. So, that being said, We have 30 more minutes left in this show. I want you to be a part of it. We've got a couple lines still open at 1-800-684-3110. 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
5: With SRN News, I'm Bob Agnew in Washington. Taking time to mark the 25th anniversary of the 9/11 attacks, President Trump this past hour at the White House addressing firefighters and others there, those who put their lives on the line and those who lost their lives.
6: The nation's capital, it marks 25 years since a day that was etched forever into the memories of Americans. On 9/11, nearly 3,000 precious souls were stolen from us, killed by evil terrorists at the World Trade Center, the Pentagon, and on Flight 93.
5: And the president said, quote, "We will never forget. We say it and we mean it. We will never forget." Meanwhile, the former mayor of New York City says the current mayor should not attend the 9/11 ceremony at Ground Zero on Friday because he does not view the attack as a Muslim terrorist attack, which it was. This is SRN News.
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8: Partly cloudy skies across the region today. Daytime temperature readings are going to be climbing into the 80s. Lows tonight, 50s to near 60 degrees. There'll be a handful of afternoon and evening scattered showers and thunderstorms. Lows tonight, 55 to 60. Mostly sunny, 70s and 80s Wednesday. Mostly sunny, 80s to near 90 Thursday and Friday. Wednesday through Friday, just isolated afternoon and evening thunderstorms, but increasing chances of showers and thunderstorms will be developing this weekend. I'm meteorologist Don Day.
9: Current temperature,
10: 72 degrees.
11: The word on traffic for your morning commute.
12: Yeah, we're still dealing with one delay on the Boulder Turnpike, US 36 westbound, coming out of Broomfield, just past the Northwest Parkway. Left lane still blocked up with some backups in that area. 270 still heavy west, coming off I-70 up to Vasquez. I-70 west from Quebec back to Brighton, a little slow. Even seeing a little bit of traffic, heavy at times, coming out of the airport on Pena and I-25 through downtown, southbound, and up out of the tech center, north up towards Colorado, just slightly slow. Traffic, I'm Jonathan Steele.
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14: So today I want to talk to you about responding to injustice. If you're a Christian and you live in this world, you are going to face a difficulty at some point in time. The Bible says that anyone who wants to live a godly life in Christ Jesus will be persecuted. Now, by admission, clearly we don't live in a persecuted culture like other cultures live in. As a matter of fact, there are places around the world when they gather, we find that they gathered this week, but their husbands aren't with them any longer because they were beheaded for their faith earlier in the week, or their church where they met as a small group got burned to the ground, or all sorts of horrific persecution like that. We don't live in a culture that has that level of escalated persecution, but what we do have is the more and more we walk in our faith, and more we live for Jesus and His glory and all He's doing, persecution does become a part of the norm of what it means to be a Christian. And how is it we're supposed to respond? Because what God has been telling us through His servant Peter has been that as Christians, when we live it out to the full, we will be in a position from time to time where we go through crisis. And so we've taken a look at how is it we respond to civil government, and how is it we respond to leadership in the workplace, and how is it we handle conflict within a marriage. Today we're going to take a look at how do we all respond, because regardless of our lot in life, at some point in time, you are going to say, that's not fair. That's not right. Did anybody see that? Is anybody going to make that better? And when that happens, how are you going to respond? Because all of us come out of the womb seeking one thing and one thing only. We want justice, and we want it now. As kids, we want justice. My kids will come to me, they want justice. Dad, did you see what so-and-so did? Did you see what they're acting like? Right, we want that. How do we respond when we're mistreated? How do we respond when we're treated unjustly for no other reason than simply being Christian? And so today, that's what we're going to look at. So if you open your Bible up to 1 Peter chapter 3, if you don't have a copy of the scriptures, there's one under every other chair. Use it, take it home if you don't have one. 1 Peter chapter 3, verses 8 through 12. And because there's so few verses we're going to take a look at today, I'll read them and then we'll unpack them together as we take it four ways that God wants us to respond when injustice happens. Hear the word of the Lord. He says, to sum up, all of you, be harmonious, sympathetic, brotherly, kind-hearted, and humble in spirit, not returning evil for evil or insult for insult, but giving a blessing instead. For you were called for the very purpose that you might inherit a blessing. For the one who desires life, to love and see good days, must keep his tongue from evil and his lips from speaking deceit. He must turn away from evil and do good. He must seek peace and pursue it. Why? For the eyes of the Lord are toward the righteous, and his ears attend to their prayer. But the face of the Lord is against those who do evil. And here in this text, what we see is, how is it that we as a community can respond when injustice happens? Because we can't control when it's going to happen. Some of you are experiencing it presently. Some of you who aren't, I'm encouraging you today, take really good notes, because if you keep breathing, at some point in time, you're going to be wronged in an unfair manner. And how is it we're supposed to respond? Our flesh tells us something exactly opposite of what God's word is going to tell us today. And in church, just so you know, when I'm painting this picture, it's really easy to sit here on Sunday morning and say, yeah, when I'm wrong, this is what I'm going to do. I want you to think about those gut-wrenching times when somebody has maligned your character only because you're doing the very right thing. And here's what Peter tells us this morning. When we respond to injustice, believers are called to unite in a sincere and demonstrable love for each other. We're to unite in a sincere and demonstrable love for each other, a genuine love for the body. Notice what he says, to sum up. Now, what he's summing up is our example of Christ and how in this world we're to submit to authority, we're to submit to Jesus in every different area that we have. And he sums it up by saying, all of you, and he gives us five commands. Be harmonious, be sympathetic, brotherly, kind-hearted, and humble in spirit. Now notice what he says. He doesn't say do these things. He says be these things. When you see this in the Bible, that's part of who your identity is in Christ. This is who God wants you to be. And the reason he's calling you to be that is because as a believer, Christ is in you. So he's wanting to live this character in and through your life. And the first thing he says is be harmonious. Now harmonious is literally translated same think. Okay, you'll see this in the book of Philippians when he talks about having the same mind. In Philippians chapter 1 and verse 27, as Paul is writing the church, he says it like this. He says, only conduct yourselves in a manner worthy of the gospel of Christ, so that whether I come and see you or remain absent, I will hear that you are standing firm in one spirit with one mind, striving together for the faith of the gospel. Same think doesn't mean that we all think identically about every single thing. That's called uniformity. Unity means for the sake of the glory of God and because of our love for Him, we genuinely love one another so that we represent this gospel that we say we so desperately believe. That's what it means. That's what it means to be harmonious. When you experience injustice, the one place that you should experience harmony and unity is in the body of Christ. That we should rally together as a body in our great love for God and our great love for one another because Jesus died for us. That's what he says. And isn't it true that Jesus, in his high priestly prayer, the night that he was betrayed, before he was arrested and ended up going to the cross, as he was praying for his disciples and his future disciples in John 17, he prays for oneness three different times. And in John 17, 23, he prays this, "I in them and you in me, that they may be perfected in unity, so that the world may know that you sent me and loved them even as you have loved me." Right? I mean, what was Jesus saying? Jesus and his Father were perfect in unity. I and the Father are one. If you've seen me, you've seen my Father. What was Jesus praying for his future disciples? That his future disciples would have the same oneness that he had with his Father. And that when they did, the world would know that Jesus Christ is Lord. Now, it's one thing to talk about this in generalities and say, wouldn't it be great if we all just got along? Wouldn't it be great to have oneness? It's a very another thing when we're being persecuted for the very things that we hold so foundational and dear, right? How do we link arms and how do we be harmonized? How do we be same thing? How do we be unified with one another in the body for the sake of the glory of God, the love for one another, and the advancement of his kingdom? This is what Peter tells us. Be harmonious. This is where you hear this sometimes, this very familiar statement. In the fundamentals, unity. In non-essentials, liberty. But in everything, love. Right? I mean, we are called as a body of people to be in harmony and unity with one another over the gospel of Jesus Christ. Second, he says this, be sympathetic. Be sympathetic. Sympathetic means to sympathize with another's pain. It means that you suffer with them. We're called to rejoice with those who rejoice and mourn with those who mourn. It means that we're not insensitive, or nor are we indifferent. And this may be hard to understand in our culture because we hear about persecution, but normally when we hear about severe persecution, it's usually in a different country or on another side of the globe, and we hear it and it troubles us in our spirit, and maybe we pray for them, but it's hard to sympathize with them because we're not experiencing the same kind of torment. But I want to tell you something. All of us who are Christians are part of the same body of Christ. We're all part of what goes on. And when the body is mistreated, the body of Christ is mistreated, we are called to sympathize with what they're going through. When a church gets burned to the ground in Africa because they stood up and said, we believe in Jesus Christ and in him alone, we don't just say, oh, I'm sorry, we'll pray you get a new building, but we have a great building in Denver. No, we sympathize and we hurt because other brothers and sisters in Christ that are trying to live out the same gospel that we are being persecuted for what they believe. It means we don't turn cold. It means we don't turn calloused. It means we have our antenna up to sympathize with others in the body of Christ that are being persecuted. If you read the newspaper or social media, you'll hear about people that because of their Christian faith in the business world, how they get persecuted. We're called to sympathize. We're called to come alongside. We're called to care for the body of Christ. And then he says this, be brotherly. Brotherly is literally translated from the word phileo, which is where we get the word Philadelphia. It's love. Phileo is one of the words for brotherly love. It means we're to love one another. I mean, this is how we're to be marked as a church, is in our sincere devotion to one another. I mean, even Jesus, when he's with his disciples in John chapter 13, verses 34 and 35, says it like this. He says, a new commandment I give you, that you love one another even as I have loved you, that you also love one another. By this, that's the love we have for one another, all men will know that you are my disciples if you have love for one another. How's the church supposed to be known? Being unified, being sympathetic towards other believers, and when people look on and see the church, the one distinguishing mark of the church would be, look at the way that they love one another. Now, when I say love one another, most of us would say, yeah, that's good. That's what we're supposed to do. I love Jesus. I love other people. This is not just any kind of love. This is a demonstrable love. This is demonstrating it in such a way that the person that you're demonstrating the love to feels it and receives it. It's not lip service love. It is actionable love. It is, I'm brotherly towards you. I'm coming alongside of you like a brother would. I care about you. I'm showing you that I care about you. That's how we respond to injustice in the body of Christ. When the body of Christ is wounded, the body of Christ is to band together. By the way, just so you know, because we live in North America and everybody fears persecution never stops the church. As a matter of fact, oftentimes it advances it. because it forces to sift out who's really playing games and who really wants to be committed to one another. And while I'm not praying for persecution to come, I'm not afraid of persecution to come, because I know if persecution ever comes, it doesn't change the fact that Jesus Christ sits on his throne. And if we do the things that God wants and we're harmonious and we're sympathetic and we brotherly love one another, that God is still honored and God will still advance his kingdom. And then he tells us this. Because if you're tracking with the first three, you might say, well, this is really hard. And I would argue it's not hard. I would argue it's impossible apart from the Spirit of God. Because notice what he says next. He says, be kind-hearted. Kind-hearted is staying emotionally sensitive with our feelings, right? Staying emotionally sensitive with our feelings. Picture this. When somebody else wrongs you, okay, you're called to love them back. You're going to see that in a minute in the text. It's not natural. It's unnatural unless you're empowered and filled by the Spirit of God. And here's what he also says. And don't lose your feeling for another. Think about when you've been wronged by another person. I mean, really wronged by another person. It's been unjust. There's no doubt it's unjust. And you come and you hear a sermon and you're called, hey, love that person. Okay, I'll love them. Never going to talk to them. Never going to spend time with them. I'm never going to look at them again, but I'll love them. No, kind-hearted means you don't get that option. It means you pray that God will give you the same love for them in your feelings as in your actions, right? You don't get the option of growing cold towards them. You get the option of saying, Jesus, because you died for me, show me the emotion you had for me when I was rebelling against you. Show me how much you love this person or group of people who have wronged me so that I can show them not only in my actions, but from my heart and feel the love that you have for them. Difficult? No. Impossible? Absolutely. Apart from the Spirit of God. That's what it means to be kind-hearted, right? It's easy to pick who we're going to be kind-hearted to. We're talking about when you're enduring persecution. And then finally, he says this, and be humble in spirit. Humility may be the greatest virtue of the Christian faith, because humility is putting other people first. It's putting their needs first, which in a general sense, maybe because we understand that that's what Christ did for us, that we can do, but we don't usually think of our enemies when we think that way. But Paul says in Philippians 2, do nothing from selfishness or empty conceit, but with humility of mind regard one another as more important than yourselves. Do not merely look out for your own personal interests, but also for the interests of others. And here's our problem with the gospel. Here's how most of us falsely think about the gospel. Yes, Jesus saved me, and he still died for all those bad people out there too, but I'm glad I'm in and I'm a pretty good person. That's how we think of the gospel. Now, here's what the gospel is. In your flesh, in your nature, you are wicked and you are depraved and you are rebellious in every possible way. And God, in his mercy, God the Father, sent his Son to be the Savior of the world. And no matter how anybody else or any group of people treat you, it pales in comparison to how you individually have treated a perfect, holy, and righteous God. And yet God in his love, what was he? God was unified, Father, Son, and Holy Spirit, harmonious in their same think that God the Father was going to send the Son to be the Savior of the world. What else do we see? We see the fact that God himself was sympathetic, and even though we were wandering our own way, God went after us. He was brotherly and that he was loving towards us. He was kind-hearted. And then was he humble? Absolutely he was. I mean, Philippians tells us how we can do what God asks us to do by putting other people first. He says in Philippians 2:5, have this same mind in you that was also in Christ Jesus, who although he existed in the form of God, did not regard equality with God a thing to be grasped, but emptied himself, taking the form of a bondservant and being made in the likeness of men. Being found in appearance as a man, he humbled himself by becoming obedient to the point of death, even death on a cross. Did Jesus model all five of these things for you in the gospel? 100% he did. And therefore, because Christ is in you, this is what he wants you and what he wants us collectively as a body of people to model to the world when individuals and groups of people persecute us. He wants us to act in the same fashion, right? And this goes against the grain of everything that we want to do. Most of us live in a culture. We live in a culture. Just watch TV. We live in a culture when we're wronged. What do we want to do? Call our attorney. Get justice. If you've ever taken this pill, if you've ever taken this drug, if you've ever done this, if you've ever done this, call your attorney right now. You could be, right? We live in that society. If your coffee's too hot in the drive-thru and you spill it on yourself, you may be a future millionaire. Right? I mean, that's the world we live in. You've been taught from the time you're young, nobody can wrong you. And if they do, get them back. Retaliate. Go after them. Nowhere in the world are you going to get this teaching to be harmonious and sympathetic and brotherly and kind-hearted and humble in spirit when somebody else has intentionally done you wrong. That's what God says we do. If Christ is in us, the hope of glory, then we respond the same way that Jesus Christ did. We unite in a sincere and demonstrable love for one another. Second, we do this. We respond to the attack under the control of the Holy Spirit. We respond to attack under the control of the Holy Spirit. Notice what he says. Not returning evil for evil or insult for insult, but giving a blessing instead. Now, what's evil? Evil is genuinely bad stuff. That's evil, right? We live in a world where we're afraid to call evil evil. There's a lot of things in this world that are evil. There can be evil that come upon your life. When evil comes upon your life, he says, don't return evil for evil. Don't return insult for insult. When someone verbally attacks you, right? An insult is abusive railing or cursing at you. Don't match it. We tend to want to match it. If somebody insults us, says things about us, does evil to us, we want to return it in kind. Or, I'm not going to do it right now, but wait till I get my friends. Hey, wait till I get home and you see the picture I post on social media about you. Wait till you see what I say about you. You do this to me, I'm going to come get you. I'm going to destroy you. That tends to be our flesh. Our flesh wants to get back. Our flesh, the more amped up you become, the more amped up I become. The more you're going to holler at me, the more I'm going to holler back at you. That's just the way our flesh does it. Here's what the Bible says. When people amp up their evil, don't return evil. When people amp up their insults, don't return their insults. You say, well, who in the world ever acted like that? Glad you ask. Jesus did. I mean, in 1 Peter chapter 2, just the chapter before, we looked at this in verse 21 and following. For you have been called for this purpose. What's the purpose? Since Christ also suffered for you, leaving an example for you to follow in his steps. Right? Now, when you hear the message of the gospel, here's how most of us think of the gospel. Just tell me I'm saved. Tell me God loves me. Tell me I'm filled with the Spirit. Tell me he's never going to change his mind about me. And I can tell you all those things are true. But it doesn't just end there. Because God doesn't just want you to know the gospel and own the gospel. God wants to live out the gospel in and through your life. And Jesus not only died for you so you could have relationship with the Father, but now he becomes the example for how you're going to tolerate it when people abuse you. Was Jesus ever treated in an evil way? Yeah, he was. He was falsely accused. He was falsely tried. He was beaten. He was mocked. He was spit on. He was abused. He was nailed to a cross. He hung in shame. People hollered at him, insulted him. Did anybody ever experience more of that than Jesus? Probably not. And on top of that, Jesus Christ was taking on all the sins of the world. And what did he do when all those things were happening? Could he have reviled back? Could he have insulted back? Was he smart enough to do that? Was he powerful enough to do that? You bet he was. And yet, the one who committed no sin, nor was any deceit found in his mouth, and while being reviled, he did not revile in return, and while suffering, he uttered no threats, but kept entrusting himself to him who judges righteously. Jesus was not on the cross uttering threats. Jesus was not on the cross saying, some of you are going to believe in me, but for the rest of you, mock me now, but you wait. One day I'm going to come take you out. I'm the king of the world. He didn't do that. Father, forgive them, for they know not what they do. What was he doing? He was modeling and living out everything Jesus wants us to live out when we're reviled, when we're abused, when we're mistreated, when we're treated unjustly. How do we respond? The same way Jesus did on the cross. And how did he do that? He did on the cross because all of us in our nature are rebellious. All of us in our nature have gone our own way, and yet God demonstrated love for us, and that while we were yet sinners, Christ died for us. And it's not just Jesus that says this, it's all over the Bible. But I think about this story. when I, you know, I've watched a lot of movies in my day, but there's a movie of The Untouchables where Elliot Ness, played by Kevin Costner, is talking to Sean Connery, who's a beat cop, and both these guys want to go get Al Capone, and Elliot Ness is asking him, he's, where's the alcohol? It's during the time of Prohibition. He's like, we're going to go take out Capone. He goes, everybody knows where the alcohol is. He goes, everybody knows what's going on. You just got to ask yourself, how far are you willing to go? He goes, I'm willing to do whatever it takes. And Sean Connery, the cop, tells him, he goes, when they send one of yours to the hospital, you send one of theirs to the morgue. That's the Chicago way. And if you're not willing to do that, don't go open that door. He's like, I'm ready to do whatever. Let me tell you, that's not the Bible way. Okay? They send one of yours to the hospital, you can't respond in kind. You don't get to kill somebody else. You don't get to wish ill upon somebody else. You don't get those options. You don't get to respond to evil with evil. You don't get to respond to insult with insult. That's not being Christ-like. Notice what he says. Give a blessing instead. Say what? When people intentionally hurt you, here's your response. You get to bless them. You get to verbally praise who they are. You get to ask for God to give them abundant favor in their life. For you were called for the very purpose that you might inherit a blessing. Do you know what you're called to as a Christian? Not only have you been saved from all of your sins, completely forgiven, empowered by the Holy Spirit, and going to experience grace upon grace, but the moment you die and breathe your last breath, you're going to be co-heir with Jesus Christ in all of his riches, and you did nothing to earn it, and he freely gave it to all of you. You're destined for blessing. Now, the thing I love about this text, and the reason I love God, is that the Holy Spirit penned the words through Peter. If there's anybody that knew how to return evil for evil and insult for insult in his flesh, it was Peter. Amen? I mean, Peter knew how to do that. I mean, on the night that Jesus was betrayed and all the Roman soldiers came to take Jesus and all the evil was coming upon Jesus, did Peter just stand by? No. Peter pulled out his sword to cut the head off of Malchus. And remember what happened? He ducked and Peter cut off his ear. I mean, Peter wasn't standing by. You want to bring evil? We'll kill you. That was Peter. And Jesus is like, no, that's not what we're going to do. And he picked up the ear and put it back on Malchus, right? And then just hours later, Peter's standing by the fire to warm himself, and three different times people are coming to him. He's like, you're one of those guys with Jesus. You're a Galilean. I recognize your accent. And he called down curses in the name of the Lord. Like, I've never met the man. If there's anybody that knew how to curse and insult, it was Peter. He was a master at it until Jesus rose from the dead and he was filled by the Spirit. And now he's saying this, not only don't do this, but guess what? I used to live like this and it's wrong and I don't live this way anymore. Don't return evil with evil and don't return insult with insult, but return it with a blessing. And by the way, Peter's not the only one who's saying these things. Inspired by the Holy Spirit, we see this all throughout the New Testament. Notice what Paul says in 1 Corinthians chapter 4. 1 Corinthians chapter 4 and verse 12. He says, we toil, we work with our own hands, and when we are reviled, we bless. And when we're persecuted, we endure. When we're slandered, we try to conciliate. We have become the scum of the world, the dregs of all things, even until now. Paul says the same thing in Romans chapter 12 and verse 14. Bless those who persecute you.
13: 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We'll see you soon.
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5: With SRN News, I'm Bob Agnew in Washington. The former mayor of New York City says the current mayor should not attend the 9/11 ceremony at Ground Zero on Friday. Former mayor, Republican Rudy Giuliani, who led the city and the nation through the terrorist attack on 9/11, said there is, in his words, no question Democrat Socialist Mayor Zohran Mamdani should not attend. Mamdani has said things sympathetic of some groups that people consider to be terrorists in the past, and Giuliani said that Mamdani does not actually view 9/11 as a Muslim terrorist attack against the United States. America's dissatisfaction with the quality of K-12 education in this country has hit a new low point, driven by a growing political divide and concerns that schools are not preparing children for college and future jobs. Just 32% of American adults say they are completely or somewhat satisfied with the current U.S. school system. This is SRN News.
15: Denver weather.
8: Partly cloudy skies across the region today. Daytime temperature readings are going to be climbing into the 80s. Lows tonight, 50s and near 60 degrees. It'll be a handful of afternoon and evening scattered showers and thunderstorms. Lows tonight, 55 to 60. Mostly sunny, 70s and 80s Wednesday. Mostly sunny, 80s to near 90 Thursday and Friday. Wednesday through Friday, just isolated afternoon and evening thunderstorms, but increasing chances of showers and thunderstorms will be developing this weekend. I'm meteorologist Don Day.
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10: 75 degrees.
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17: 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And will it work?
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19: When the Apostle John was privileged to be given this unique revelation and to put it down in the book of Revelation, he was living under one of the greatest persecution of his day. This great persecution is vitally important for you to understand as a background to this book. In fact, understanding the historical background to the book of Revelation will help you to understand the book better. And not just pick and choose those little things that some so-called prophetic preachers pick and choose. You got to understand the book as a whole. And so let me give you a very quick historic background. In the year 70 AD, Jerusalem was besieged by the Roman army under the leadership of General Titus. And what happened in Jerusalem and to the temple is exactly, in details, what Jesus has predicted was going to happen 40 years earlier in the Gospel of Matthew chapter 24. General Titus was the son of Vespasian, who was the emperor at the time. And after Vespasian's death, Titus became the emperor of Rome. But within 2 years, he died of a mysterious illness. And so his brother, Emperor Domitian, became emperor. And he demanded that everyone must worship him as God. He said people should burn incense in front of his statue in every town in the Roman Empire. They must burn incense and they must say, "Our Lord God, our Lord God." Now, by the time Domitian became an emperor, all of the disciples died a martyr's death. They suffered and died for Christ, except for John. John was the only one of the 12 who was still alive. Peter and Andrew were crucified. Thomas was killed in India with a spear. Nathanael was executed by an axe in Syria. Philip was hung in Africa. And Paul was beheaded in Rome. John is the only disciple who was left at this time. And remember this, he was in his early 90s. John was the pastor of the church in Ephesus. John stood up to this pagan worship of emperor worship. He stood up and he warned the believers. And he told them not to do that. Do not bow to idols. Do not bow to the emperor. Do not burn incense. He kept on preaching that Jesus only to be worshipped and adored. Jesus only is the way to salvation in the middle of idolatry. Jesus only is the giver of eternal life in the midst of a polytheistic culture. Jesus only is the truth in the midst of everything go society. And so the emperor Domitian wanted to silence John, and so he sent him to exile in the island of Patmos. Patmos was actually a thriving Roman colony with army and with temples. While John was free in the island, he could not leave it. As long as Domitian is an emperor, as long as Domitian was in charge, John is to stay on that island. Now here's something that you must know and you must understand, that the books of the Bible, that's Genesis to Revelation, is the whole history of mankind. It describes in the book of Genesis humanity's fall because of sin, and in Revelation describes how those who will be reconciled to God through Jesus Christ will be restored in fellowship with God. Revelation completes our understanding of God's purpose for history. We are not wandering aimlessly. We are not wandering haplessly. We have a purpose, and history has a purpose, and it may look like it's out of control. It's not out of the control of God. Amen. He is reigning and ruling even now. And that is why the book of Revelation kind of divides itself into four sections. Section 1 is chapters 1 to 3, and it's a warning and encouragement to the church. Secondly, section 2 is chapters 4 to 17. God's judgment against sin that is going to be poured out upon the earth. And then section 3 is 18 to 20, the final defeat and the destruction of Satan and evil. And in section 4, which is chapters 21 and 22, is the coming of the new heaven and the new earth, which I can't wait for. Now turn with me, please, if you haven't already, to Revelation chapter 1. I want you to look at verse 10 with me. For there John tells us that he experienced his vision while he was in the Spirit. You see, the Roman emperor sent John into exile. Why? To punish him, to silence him, to banish him, to get him out of the way, to show him who's boss. The Roman emperor thought that he defeated John, but John would not be defeated. Exile may have separated him from his loved ones, but it never separated him from the Lord Jesus Christ. Exile may have removed him from Christian fellowship, but it never removed him from fellowship with the Holy Spirit of God. Exile may have isolated him from everything that is near and dear, but never isolated him from the Holy Spirit of God. The emperor thought that he could break John's spirit, but John was filled with the Holy Spirit, and he would not be broken. John yielded to the Holy Spirit. John was comforted by the Comforter, the Holy Spirit. Now, beloved, no matter what you're going through right now, no matter what tough circumstances you experience, no matter how much pain you are enduring right now, no matter how much grief you are experiencing right now, nothing shall separate you from the love of God in Jesus Christ. Amen. Amen. Amen. Give God glory. Give God glory. You see, John was in the Spirit, even in Patmos. Even in Patmos. It doesn't matter. The location makes no difference. And whatever your Patmos is, your Patmos cannot separate you from the Holy Spirit. That you can live by and in and through the Holy Spirit's power. In fact, it appears that this great and magnificent, spectacular book of Revelation would not have been possible if it wasn't for Patmos. Did you get that? Remember, your greatest blessing can be in your Patmos. Your greatest effectiveness can be at your Patmos. Your mystery of the ages was only possible in Patmos. The enemies thought that they could banish John and silence the message of the gospel, but God turned it into the most powerful heavenly vision for all of eternity. Because John yielded to the Holy Spirit and not to his circumstances, God transformed his punishment into praise. He transformed his pain into gain. He transformed his stagnation into revelation. Because John yielded to the Holy Spirit, not to his difficulties, God swept him into the future eternity itself. He became a time traveler. He was transported to the Lord's day. And here comes something else in the background about the book of Revelation. When he said, the Lord's day, so what is this Lord's day that John is experiencing? The Lord's day, as you see it throughout the scripture, is the day of the Lord's judgment, is judgment day. The Lord's day is the final day when Jesus returns to judge the living and the dead. And John was privileged by Jesus to see that final day with his own physical eye. Now, some of you might remember this. In that very last chapter of the Gospel of John, Jesus was, in a sense, farewelling his disciples. And he said to Peter about how Peter is going to suffer and die for Christ. And then Peter wanted to start a gossip club. Do you know how you'd start a gossip club? Start talking about other people rather than talking to them. And Peter wanted to start a gossip club. So he looked at Jesus and said, what about him? What are you going to do with John? I want to know. I know what you're going to do with him, but what are you going to do with John? And here's what Jesus answered. Please, trust me when I tell you. Literally, it's stronger than what I'm going to say. But here's what Jesus said. None of your business, Peter. Really, literally, none of your business. He said, if it is my will for him to remain until I returned, what is that to you? And the disciples were, it says in the scripture, they were puzzled. Ah, is John going to be around when the Lord returns? But what Jesus was saying at the last chapter of the Gospel of John, he was expressing his will for John to witness the future event of Jesus' return in a vision, which is the book of Revelation. And he did. Now, I told you in the last message that as the 21st century church departs from its biblical moorings, as some churches now are skeptical and embarrassed about biblical prophecies, as some Christians are pretending that Revelation doesn't even belong to the Bible, this tragedy is because so much of the book of Revelation is relevant for today. Without a doubt, Satan is behind all of the turmoil and the confusion in the world today. And believe it or not, C.S. Lewis predicted the situation in his magnificent book, Screwtape Letter. There is a dialogue between a demon by the name of Screwtape and his nephew, Wormwood. And here's what C.S. Lewis said, Screwtape saying to Wormwood,
9: I have great hopes that we shall learn in due time how to emotionalize and mythologize their science to such an extent that what is, in effect, belief in us, demons, though not under that name, will creep in while the human mind remains closed to belief in the enemy. If once we can produce our perfect work, the materialist magician, the man not using but veritably worshipping what he vaguely calls forces while denying the existence of spirits, then the end of the war will be in sight.
19: And now we live in those days that C.S. Lewis has predicted in this dialogue between those two demons. For you literally have to be living in another planet not to see how the media and the opinion makers are telling us that you can have miracles without God, that you can be spiritual without the Holy Spirit, that you can have salvation without the Savior, that you can have power without prayer, that you can have morality without the Bible, that you can worship the creation and ignore the Creator, that you can worship the forces and deny God, that you can follow false prophets and false teachers, all the while treat God's Word as a myth. Satan has deceived so many who call themselves Christians and go to churches on a regular basis. And one of the most popular authors and one of Oprah's favorite is a man by the name of Eckhart Tolle. Do you know that he is followed by so many millions of churchgoers? Listen to what Tolle said. We need to understand here that heaven is not a location, but refers to the inner realm of consciousness. This is the esoteric meaning of the word. And this is also its meaning in the teaching of Jesus. Give me a break. He knows the teaching of Jesus. This is, beloved, a satanic gospel, just like C.S. Lewis predicted. The very word that Jesus used in John chapter 14, the word topos, and it means a physical location. Jesus did not say, I go and prepare for you an inner realm of consciousness, and when I have an inner realm of consciousness ready, I'll come and get you. Beloved, I want to plead with you. Don't just be curious about the end times. Be prepared for it. And be ready to invest of yourself in your children and your grandchildren. Because we find that the core of the problem that the book of Revelation encounters, the core of the problem that the book of Revelation addresses in the first century is a very core problem that the 21st century church is facing. Do you know what I'm talking about? It's one word, compromise. Compromise. When our children see us compromise, they walk out on the Christian faith altogether. So let this be a warning for every one of us. You see, when Emperor Domitian said, "Burn incense at my statue," many Christians said, "There's not much harm done in burning little incense. Surely we still go to church on the first day of the week. It would save us a whole lot of trouble. It would save us losing our job. It'd save us losing these deals. It would help us be popular in the culture. It would certainly avoid accusations that we are haters and that we hate people. Surely it's not going to hurt to just

0: type of teaching, and I want to show you how it happened historically. In the 80s, when the New Age movement broke out, many people snickered at them. Even the comedians were making fun of them. They laughed. We all laughed at the New Age. But there are now the main principles of living in America in the 21st century. In fact, the New Age movement back then pretended to agree with Jesus, and they invaded the churches. And now, Satan is in charge of many a church. Stand firm, my beloved friends, for the day is drawing near. Don't bow to the emperor, whoever the emperor is in your life. Don't bow to him. In fact, the message back then went something like this. God loves us all. God lives in us all. And the answer to our problem is not repentance, but higher consciousness. And when we become enlightened, when our spiritual eyes are open, we become like God. This is the oldest trick in the book. And that is why the book of Revelation is for today. For it shows us the ultimate fate of Satan and those who are deceived by him. You remember me saying this many times. Whenever Satan comes to convict you of your past sins that you know are covered by the blood of Jesus, as he comes to remind you of your past, you remind him of his future. Amen. And the book of Revelation is the best place for that. See, those people who doubt the prophecies of the book of Revelation are the very people who fall for the lies spread by the gospel of pluralism. Stand firm. Now I want to conclude by telling you a true story. It's a true story that will make every parent and grandparent sit up and take notice. Above their education, above their material well-being, above all the trinkets that we give our children, knowing and loving Jesus should be the number one priority for parents today. There was an accomplished woman by the name of Ruth Montgomery. She was one of the most respected journalists in Washington, D.C. In 1945, she was the only journalist who was invited to attend Franklin Roosevelt's funeral. In 1950, she was voted as the president of the Women National Press Club. In 1959, she accompanied Vice President Nixon to the Soviet Union. She personally interviewed six presidents. In her biography, Ruth Montgomery said that her parents took her to Sunday school. They took her to Sunday school. And some people say, well, they take the kids to Sunday school, their job is done. In fact, she said, I dreamed of one day of becoming a missionary. But then in the 60s, she befriended two famous psychics, Jean Dixon and Arthur Ford. And she became fascinated by the reincarnation. In fact, once she claimed that in former life, she was the sister of Lazarus, the friend of Jesus whom raised from the dead. And she used automatic writing to channel her books through demon spirit guides. She made a whole lot of predictions. One of them is that World War III will take place in the 80s. And when she died in 2001, she was no longer a respected journalist. Beloved, another victim of Satan's deception. That's why we need to be equipped. For if we need anything these last days, it would be not just teaching and instructing, but modeling Christ to the next generation. By not compromising our conviction, regardless of the cost.
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0: You have seen the wave of extremism on college campus, in conversation with some young people in your life, even in many churches. Two radical ideologies, once enemies, now they're marching together. They shut down debate, excuse violence, and they target biblical truth. That alliance is real, and it is deliberate in an unholy alliance. I explain what these two radical opposed forces are, why they are working together, and also give you the 1400-year backstory many people are entirely ignorant about that is shaping today's headlines, and you need to be aware of it. Politics cannot stop it. Wishful thinking won't make it go away, but there is something that you can do, and there is hope. This is my most well-documented book and perhaps my most urgent message in 50 years.
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7: The bodies of four family members have been recovered after the crash of a small plane near the Bahamas.
8: The Coast Guard and Bahamas police say the plane went missing off the Bahamas on Monday. Investigators say it took off from Great Harbor Key, a city in the Berry Islands of the Bahamas, and was heading to Miami Executive Airport in Miami-Dade County. Bahamian investigators have identified the plane as a PA-34 Piper five-seater aircraft. A police spokesperson says Bahamian officials contacted the Coast Guard at about 2 p.m. Monday and requested assistance finding the plane. I'm Mike Hempen.
7: In the end, all the four family members on board that small plane that went missing off the coast of the Bahamas were found after relatives launched their own search effort, found the bodies, and then were able to recover them using their own boats. This is SRN News.
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10: Partly cloudy skies across the region today. Daytime temperature readings are going to be climbing into the 80s. Lows tonight, 50s to near 60 degrees. There'll be a handful of afternoon and evening scattered showers and thunderstorms. Lows tonight, 55 to 60. Mostly sunny, 70s and 80s Wednesday. Mostly sunny, 80s to near 90 Thursday and Friday. Wednesday through Friday, just isolated afternoon and evening thunderstorms, but increasing chances of showers and thunderstorms will be developing this weekend. I'm meteorologist Don Day.
11: Current temperature,
12: 78 degrees.
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16: God still sends people, even good people, to hell. And that's not a popular truth, not just among unbelievers, but even among believers. Today, we're going to look at the most common arguments against hell, and then we're going to discover what the Bible says to those who say hell, no.
17: Welcome to Pathway to Victory with author and pastor Dr. Robert Jeffress. Eternal judgment is an unpopular subject, even among Christians. Yet Jesus spoke about hell more than he spoke about heaven, and we cannot afford to look away. Today on Pathway to Victory, Dr. Robert Jeffress addresses some of the most common objections raised against this sobering doctrine. But first, let's take a moment to hear some important ministry updates.
15: Thanks, David, and welcome again to Pathway to Victory. Let me ask you something. Do you know someone who's convinced that hell is a make-believe place? A lot of people feel that way today. And I'll be blunt with you. We feed that notion at our own peril. In today's message, we'll look at the most common arguments people make against the reality of hell and what the Bible actually says in response. Now, this isn't a comfortable subject, but here's the thing. We do a disservice to God's kingdom when we try to make sinners feel good about their condition, rather than lovingly warn them about a life and an eternity without God. For 30 years now, Pathway to Victory has never cowered from subjects like this. In fact, we have a proven track record of dispelling cultural folklore and chasing away the darkness by shining the bright light of God's truth. As we reach this 30th milestone, I decided to craft a gift for you. It's a brand new book I've written called Seven Lessons from My 70 Years. This is unlike anything we've ever published for you, because it's like taking a peek into my personal journal. I'm pleased to send this book to your home when you give a generous 30th anniversary gift to support the ministry of Pathway to Victory. We'll say more about this resource and other helpful resources just after my message. Right now, let's open our Bibles to Hebrews chapter 10 for the message I titled, Answers to Those Who Say Hell, No.
16: A few years ago, I wrote a book entitled Hell, Yes, and Other Outrageous Truths You Can Still Believe. And in that book, I talked about the reality of hell. Well, the reactions to the book have been mixed. Some people were very kind in what they had to say about the book. Others were not so kind. In fact, this week I went out to Amazon.com to just see what some people had said about my book, and one headline caught my attention from a reader in North Carolina. He called it, and the headline was, "The Worst Book Ever Written." This is what he said about your pastor. Listen to what he said. He said, "Reading this book for some 3 hours was a total waste of my time. Jeffress is a hardline Christian fundamentalist who has a perverse view of God and salvation altogether. He thinks that it is just for someone to burn in hell for all eternity just because he didn't accept some stupid religious doctrine about Christ paying the penalty for your sins. God would have never been so narrow-minded and cruel as Jeffress portrays him to be. I hope Jeffress will be the one who suffers eternal punishment for writing such a horrible book that blasphemes the true nature of God and Jesus Christ." How's that for tolerance? You know, although it is politically incorrect to say, it is nevertheless true, and that is that God still sends people, even good people, to hell. And that's not a popular truth, not just among unbelievers, but even among believers. Why is it that people get so enraged, inflamed about this doctrine of hell? Jesus had more to say about the doctrine of hell than he did about heaven. And yet, in spite of everything that Jesus said about hell, there are people today who reject the doctrine of hell. Today we're going to look at the most common arguments against hell, and then we're going to discover what the Bible says to those who say hell, no. First of all, the number one argument against hell is God is too loving to send people to hell. Have you heard that before? God is too loving to send people to hell. You know, underneath that objection are two fatally flawed presuppositions. The first flawed presupposition is that God is as tolerant of sin as we are. The reason we excuse sin in the life of other people and in our own life is not because of our holiness, it's because of our unholiness. And we make a great mistake when we assume that God is just like we are. Don't make the mistake of thinking God is like we are. The second flaw in that God is too loving to send people to hell argument is the erroneous thought that people really aren't that bad. People aren't really that bad. Now, you know, it's interesting. You talk to people about hell. There have been a lot of surveys that have indicated many people believe that there is a hell, but it exists for people like Adolf Hitler or Charles Manson or Jeffrey Dahmer or Saddam Hussein. We all say that there ought to be a hell for people like that. But thankfully, we're not that bad. We don't deserve that kind of punishment. But what I want to say to you today is, there is no difference in human beings as far as God's concerned. The difference between human beings and their behavior is negligible when it comes to a holy God. Let me illustrate it this way. How many of you would say there's a great distance between the North Pole and the South Pole? But that distance is relative. When you consider the distance between the North Pole and the sun, 93 million miles away. When you consider the distance from the earth to the sun, the distance between the North and South Pole really is negligible. It's the same way with human beings. We think that there's this great separation between Charles Manson and a Mother Teresa. We see this great gulf. God doesn't see that kind of a gulf. He says we've all sinned. We've all fallen short of the glory of God. The difference between Charles Manson and Mother Teresa is negligible when you compare the distance between us and God's holiness. It's negligible. There isn't that much difference between human beings. The second argument people give for not believing in hell is they say, well, you know, hell is just too severe a punishment for wrong beliefs. It's too severe a punishment for wrong beliefs. Okay, Pastor, I will admit God is holy, we're unholy, we've fallen short, but isn't God overreacting just a little bit? If he sends people to a place of eternal torment, I mean, isn't that just a little bit over the top? Isn't hell too severe a punishment to people just because they don't believe the right things, to put this argument in sharper focus. Are we really willing to say that a good, moral Muslim father who loves his kids, who tries to live a righteous life, are we really willing to say that that man is going to be condemned to an eternity of torture and suffering in the same way as a man who abuses, tortures, and butchers little children? Are we really willing to say that? You see, it just seems too much to us to say that people are going to go to hell just because they haven't believed the right things about Jesus. But you see, when we say that, we really don't understand what a person is doing when he rejects or simply neglects the gospel of Jesus Christ. It is not nearly as harmless as people would have you believe it is. In fact, I want to show you what a severe thing it is to reject or just neglect the gospel. Turn over to Hebrews chapter 10, verse 29 for just a moment. The writer of Hebrews is going to describe with three verbs what happens, what a person does who rejects or neglects the gospel. He says in verse 29, "How much severer punishment do you think he will deserve who has trampled under the foot the Son of God and has regarded as unclean the blood of the covenant by which he was sanctified and has insulted the Spirit of grace?" Now I want you to look at the three words that describes what a person is doing when he rejects or neglects Jesus Christ. First of all, underline the word trampled in verse 29. He has trampled underfoot the Son of God. That Greek word trampled, katapateo, is a word that originally referred to what people would do with salt once it had lost its saltiness. They would throw it out. They would discard it on the road. And people passing by would trample on that worthless salt. It was trampled. And when you reject Jesus Christ, what the writer is saying is, you are treating the death of Jesus Christ as worthless. It is as worthless as salt that is no longer of any use. You are trampling underfoot the Son of God. Can you imagine what that does to God's heart to say the death of his Son was worthless? I think of a comment media mogul Ted Turner made years ago when he said, if Jesus Christ came to die for my sins, he need not have bothered. If having a few drinks and a few girlfriends is going to send you to hell, so be it. That's to treat the death of Christ as worthless. Now that's bad enough, but it gets worse. He says not only does a person who rejects or neglects Christ treat it as worthless, but it says he is regarded as unclean the blood of the covenant by which he was sanctified. And when a person says no to the gospel of Jesus Christ, what he is saying is the blood of God's own Son has no more value than the blood of a mangy scavenger dog. It is unclean. It's unholy. It gets worse. A person who rejects and neglects the gospel not only treats it as worthless, not only says it has no more value than the blood of a dog, notice what else happens. It says, and he has insulted the Spirit of grace. Now, ladies and gentlemen, when a person rejects the gospel and says, I don't believe it, the person who says, you know, I just really don't have time for that, or that may be good enough for some people, but I don't need the blood of Christ to save me, that person has treated the blood of Christ as worthless, has said it's like a scavenger dog's blood, and not only that, he is continually insulting the Holy Spirit of God, who is moving in his heart to cause him to repent and accept the gospel. No, the fact is, every person who will occupy hell deserves to be in hell. They have rejected, they have neglected the death of Christ. Argument number three people make against hell. It's the idea that it's unfair to condemn those who have never heard the name of Jesus. It's just unfair for God to condemn those who have never heard the gospel. Haven't you heard that before? I bet people have asked you before. Well, what about the heathen in Africa? Have you ever heard about that before? What about those who have never heard the gospel? It's unfair that God would send them to hell. So let's put that argument too in sharp focus. Let's imagine there is a 10-year-old girl living in Africa who has never heard the gospel. Are we willing to say that she is going to be confined to an eternity of suffering and torment because she's never believed in a Christ in whom she has never heard? You know, some people would answer,
9: Well, just look at Romans 9, verse 14. There is no injustice in God. God's free to do whatever he wants to do, and leave it at that. But I want us to probe this argument just a little bit, and what's wrong with this argument? What's wrong with this argument that it's unfair for God to send people to hell who've never heard the gospel is, first of all, that argument assumes the innocence of the heathen. That is, it assumes that that little 10-year-old girl is innocent, and it would just be blatantly unfair for God to ever send her to hell. But is that what the Bible teaches? Does the Bible teach a 10-year-old girl is innocent before God? Everyone has inherited the sin virus. Everybody is guilty. Now, let me be quick to say, I do believe babies do go to heaven. I believe children who cannot grasp the gospel are adults, mentally handicapped people who can't grasp the gospel. I believe they go to heaven, but it's not because they're not guilty. The mercy of Jesus Christ somehow saves those people. But the fact is, we are all born into this world guilty. Romans 3 says, there is not one righteous among us, no, not even one. For all of us have sinned, and all of us have fallen short of the glory of God. And ladies and gentlemen, when you understand that truth, that we're all guilty before God, the question is no longer, why doesn't God save everybody? The real question is, why does God save anybody? There's none righteous among us, no, not even one. The second false assumption about it's unfair for the heathen to be judged is it assumes that the heathen don't have an opportunity to be saved. It assumes that the heathen don't have a chance to be saved. Everyone who is ever born has a revelation of God they can see from nature. They can know there is a God. They can know they didn't create this world. And while that acceptance of that knowledge is not enough to save us, it is enough, if rejected, to condemn us. Whenever God sees a person who responds to that truth, that general revelation of God, God will send them the truth of the gospel, just as he did with the Roman centurion Cornelius, or with the Ethiopian official, or with the 12 disciples of John. Listen to me, God is not trying to save as few people as possible. That is where I differ from my hyper-Calvinist brethren. God is not trying to save as few people as possible. He wants to save as many people as possible. And I believe where God sees a heart that is open toward him, God will send that person more revelation. So this idea that somehow God is acting unfairly, it does not take into account that the heathen do have a chance to be saved. And thirdly, this argument assumes that hell will be the same for everyone. This argument that it's unfair for God to send this 10-year-old girl to hell because she's never embraced the gospel, that assumes that there's going to be the same hell for everyone. That's not what the Bible teaches. No, the Bible teaches that there is going to be a more severe hell that awaits those who have full revelation than those who have little or no revelation. Where do you get that, Pastor? I'm so glad you asked. Turn over to Luke chapter 12 for just a moment. And I want to show you one of the most misinterpreted verses in the Bible. It's a verse that talks about a greater judgment for those who have the greater revelation. Luke chapter 12, verses 47 to 48. Jesus is talking, and he says, "And that slave who knew his master's will and did not get ready or act in accord with his master's will shall receive many lashes." Here is a servant who knows exactly what his master wants him to do. He chooses not to do it. He will receive many lashes. But look at verse 48. "But the one who did not know his master's will and committed deeds worthy of a flogging, he will receive but a few." The person who did not know what his master wanted to do and acted in an unrighteous way, he'll be punished, but with fewer lashes. And then Jesus makes this application, verse 48. "And from everyone who has been given much, much shall be required. And to whom they entrusted much, of him they will ask all the more." Now, we shouldn't allow anybody to take any comfort in the doctrine of the degrees of hell for two reasons. First of all, even the lesser hell will still be a place of horrible torment and suffering. There is no comfort in the lesser hell. But even more importantly, those of you here today who have just heard about the lesser hell are now disqualified from ever occupying it, okay? Argument number four people have against the doctrine of hell.
16: And perhaps you've thought about this one before. How can anyone enjoy heaven if people are burning in hell? I'd been speaking at a men's conference Saturday, and I got in last night and wanted to take Amy out to eat. And so we went to our favorite restaurant. And we sat down, and it was a great meal. But I've got to confess to you something. Not once during the meal did I ever think about all of the people starving in China. Not once. Other people's misery do not extinguish your joy. Just doesn't. And anytime I use that example, people just get up in arms and they say, oh, that is so flawed. That is so flawed because it's obvious here on earth you are selfish. And that's why you don't ever think about people suffering. But when we get to heaven, we're going to be just like Jesus. And we're going to have the compassion of Jesus. And because we are so compassionate, we won't be able to enjoy heaven if people are suffering in hell. When it is true, the Lord Jesus Christ was compassionate toward the lost when he came to earth. All of that was during his first coming. But the Bible says when Christ comes back again as judge in 2 Thessalonians 1:8, he will come, quote, dealing retribution to those who have not obeyed God and have not received the gospel. There will be no remorse when Christ comes again. He will deal out justice to those who deserve justice. Is Christ going to spend eternity weeping? Are the angels going to spend eternity weeping? No, there is going to be nothing but joy in heaven. And I don't understand this, but I believe when we see God in his perfection and see things as they really are, we are going to understand why it is God is just in his sentence of eternal condemnation for those who have rejected Christ. J.I. Packer says it this way, in heaven, glorifying God and thanking him for everything will always absorb us. All of our love for and joy in others who are with us in heaven will spring from their doing the same. And love and pity for hell's occupants will not enter our hearts. Their hell will not veto our heaven. There are some Christians today who are almost embarrassed to talk about hell. But ladies and gentlemen, when we fail to warn people about the reality of hell, we are perhaps unconsciously trying to elevate ourselves above Jesus Christ. We're trying to say we're more educated, we're more compassionate than he is. But Jesus talked often about hell, not because he hates people, but because he loves people. He warned about hell in order to motivate people to accept the lifeline he has provided for salvation. See, the Bible says we're all like prisoners on death row. We have been sentenced. We're awaiting our final execution. But God has provided one way of escape. All of us know John 3:16 by heart. Few of us know John 3:17 and verse 18. Listen to what the Lord said. For God did not send his Son into the world to judge the world, but that the world through him might be saved. For he who believes in Jesus is not judged, but he who does not believe is judged already because he has not believed in the only begotten Son of God. Folks, when we fail to talk about hell, we remove perhaps the greatest incentive people have for accepting the gospel of Jesus Christ. John Gerstner, the theologian, said it this way when he talked about using hell as a motivation with people. He said, the fear of hell is the only thing most likely to get worldly people thinking about the kingdom of God. No rational human being can be convinced that he is in imminent danger of everlasting torment and do nothing about it. No rational person can be convinced of the reality of hell and do nothing about it.
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17: 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I'm David J. Mullins. Culture may change, but the Word of God never changes. Next time, with both conviction and compassion, Dr. Jeffress opens the Scriptures to see what God truly says about His design for sexuality. That's coming up Wednesday on Pathway to Victory. Pathway to Victory with Dr. Robert Jeffress comes from the pulpit of the First Baptist Church of Dallas, Texas. The Apostle Paul sailed these waters, walked these streets, and the church was never the same.
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7: With SRN News, I'm Bob Agnew in Washington. The bodies of four family members have been recovered after the crash of their small plane near the Bahamas. All four were found dead after relatives launched their own search effort, and a family member says the bodies were recovered by relatives in their own boats as well. Authorities say the five people who died when that Amazon cargo jet ran off the runway at Miami International Airport were all inside a van used to shuttle cleaning crews to planes to clean them. The jet overran the runway while landing on Sunday, then slammed into the van on airport property, careened through a fence, and then smashed into an SUV on a city street. Five other people were injured. The pilot and co-pilot survived. They've now been released from the hospital. Also at SRNNews.com, American satisfaction with the quality of K-12 education in the country has hit a low point, driven by a growing political divide and concerns that schools are not preparing children. This is SRN News.
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10: Partly cloudy skies across the region today. Daytime temperature readings are going to be climbing into the 80s. Lows tonight, 50s and near 60 degrees. There'll be a handful of afternoon and evening scattered showers and thunderstorms. Lows tonight, 55 to 60. Mostly sunny, 70s and 80s Wednesday. Mostly sunny, 80s to near 90 Thursday and Friday. Wednesday through Friday, just isolated afternoon and evening thunderstorms, but increasing chances of showers and thunderstorms will be developing this weekend. I'm meteorologist Don Day.
17: Current temperature,
12: 78 degrees.
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26: Two things we want to pray about in our lives. We want emotional stability, and we want our thinking to be inspired by the Lord, right? Not to lean on our own understanding. Acknowledge Him in all our ways and what? He'll direct our paths. God will direct our paths. He'll make our minds clear. He'll make it. We won't be having these contradictory back and forth, up and down. God wants to lead us.
23: This

0: It is time again for Abounding Grace. Great to have you on board. Pastor Ed Taylor is teaching from the book of 1 Samuel right now. Find your place in chapter 14. Lately, we've been observing the life of Saul, and it's not a pretty picture. Things go from bad to worse as we look at this chapter of his life. We could sum it up by describing him as a fleshly, carnal man. Not something you want to be known for. So let's turn things over to Pastor Ed and see what we can learn from it.
1: If you have your Bibles, we'll pick up where we left off last time. We're studying through 1 Samuel verse by verse, really trying to take it a chapter at a time, and have been pretty successful at that. 1 Samuel chapter 14. It's always an unfortunate thing, isn't it, to see a man or a woman fall into sin, especially a prominent man or a prominent woman, where they fall hard in their lives away from God. We may call it a sexual sin. We may call it backsliding. I mean, the more prominent the person, the more difficult it is. And today we see pastors and leaders that God has used so greatly in our lives fall to some of the most radical, crazy sin, disqualifying sin that you can think of. And it's just sad. Often it leaves a long-term painful effects to the lives that surround them. And yet, as we see the fall, we don't always, and very rarely, do we see the progression that led to the fall. And I think that's a good thing. I don't know that I would want to know all of the intricacies of sin or all the intricacies of what it looks like for someone that was used so greatly of the Lord to end up in such a disqualifying mess. I'm reminded of Romans chapter 16, where the Bible tells us that we're to be wise in what is good and simple concerning evil. So it's not something I think we really need to study. It's not something we really need to do a dissertation on. We just need to recognize that anyone at any time, given the right circumstances and the right temptation, can fall into horrendous sin and horrifically disqualify themselves from ministry and from many other things. So it's good that we don't see the inside. You know, on occasion, I think in the Bible, we do get deeper insights. And of course, the closer you are to a person, it seems the more that you might see. We will see, like in the Bible, the pathway of what really was the downfall of Moses not entering into the promised land. We see a pattern in his life of anger, a progressive pattern. Or we see what happens in a real quick snapshot with the pride of what happened in Samson's life. Or Ananias and Sapphira, their selfishness and hypocrisy and deceit is on display. But for the most part, we see the fall and the consequences. And we do know this, that what we see in the Bible, we're to learn from. In 1 Corinthians chapter 10, verse 11, it says, "Now all these things happened to them as examples, and they were written for our admonition, upon whom the ends of the ages have come. Therefore, let him who thinks he stands take heed lest he fall." In our study through 1 Samuel, we are seeing the firsthand pathway of downfall in this man by the name of Saul. We're getting deeper insights, this first king. He starts with such great potential, as we've seen in previous studies. But within just 2 years of his reign, he is rejected by God and would soon lose the kingdom. Just 2 years. If you want to go back to chapter 13, you'll remember this one verse that so powerfully jumped off the page. In verse 13 of chapter 13, Samuel said to Saul, "You have done foolishly. You have not kept the commandment of the Lord your God, which he commanded you. For now the Lord would have established your kingdom over Israel, but now your kingdom shall not continue. The Lord has sought for himself a man." The Lord would have. Those are not words I want to hear. "Man, Saul, you have blown it so bad that the Lord would have established your kingdom, but now it's not going to happen. It's not going to happen. God has sought himself a man after his own heart, and we know that man to be David, as we'll learn in future studies." Already we've seen his unbelief, his impatience, his deceitfulness, and now we'll begin to see his disobedience and his dishonesty grow. And for those that have read ahead, you know the path leads Saul, the king of God's people, all the way down to a witch looking for counsel. That's how far he falls from the things of God, that he's going to seek out a witch in order to gain help to lead the people. Okay, with that in mind, with, for the sake of a short review in the section that we studied recently, verse 1. Now it happened one day, and by the way, isn't that how everything happens? One day. You just don't know what God's going to do if he lets you and allows you to open your eyes in the morning and give you a new day. It happened one day. Those are days of faith. I mean, those are words of faith, of hope, of opportunity. And it happened on this day that Jonathan, the son of Saul, said to the young man who bore his armor, "Come, let us go over to the Philistine garrison that is on the other side." But he did not tell his father. And Saul was sitting in the outskirts of Gibeah under a pomegranate tree, which is in Migron. The people who were with him were about 600 men. Ahijah, the son of Ahitub, Ichabod's brother, the son of Phinehas and the son of Eli, the Lord's priest in Shiloh, was wearing an ephod, but the people did not know that Jonathan had gone. Now between the passes by which Jonathan sought to go over to the Philistines' garrison, there was a sharp rock on one side and a sharp rock on the other side. The name of one is Bozez, the name of the other was Sinai, and the front of one faced northward opposite Michmash, and the other southward opposite Gibeah. So not just a story of victory, but a story of faith. Jonathan doesn't involve his dad, because already I'm sure he's seen that his dad is untrustworthy. His dad would have easily thrown a wet blanket over this step of faith. His dad by this time is trusting in man and not in God. So it was wise for him not to tell his father. It was wise for him to keep this right between him and the man that was closest to him. And in verse 6 he says, "Jonathan said to the young man who bore his armor, 'Come, let us go over to the garrison of these uncircumcised. It may be that the Lord will work for us, for nothing restrains the Lord from saving by many or by few.'" They're about ready to take a glorious, magnificent step of faith. They're severely outnumbered. Jonathan isn't going to take on the thousands of chariots and the thousands of horsemen, but he's willing to take on whoever he needs to take on in order to make this step of faith with his armor bearer. He has a great concept of God. He recognizes that God doesn't need us. He doesn't need man. He doesn't need one person. He doesn't need 1,000 people. He doesn't need 10,000 people. It's no problem for God to work with many or with few. That's true for Jonathan in his day, and it's true for you and me. What are you facing exactly? What great step of faith has God laid before you? In what place are you ready to take a step, but you know you're going to have to completely, wholeheartedly trust in the Lord, despite what people's opinions might be, despite what people might say, despite what there might even be people that come alongside to try to talk you out of it? It's no problem for God to work with many or with few. All we need is for God to work. That's all we need for us to be used by in his kingdom, is for God to work. And it may be, notice in verse 6, that the Lord will work for us. And I would extend that to you. It may be that the Lord wants to work in your life now, right now. And how will you find out? But by venturing out in faith, asking the question, what does God want to do? And then following through with finding out. An exciting thing to see what the Lord might do. And the key is always to be available. To be open and ready to be used. To be available, but also to be obedient. To put words, to put action to your words. It's, what is that phrase that talk is cheap? And many times in the Christian circles, talk is cheap. Anybody can fake Christian not talk. Anybody can talk the talk. Anybody can pick up a Bible, hang around with Christians for a couple weeks and get all the lingo and look like a believer and sound like a believer. But what will really be the proof in the pudding, but rather the works that come from your life? What are your words leading you toward? Are they leading you toward steps of faith, toward encouragement, toward the things of the Spirit? Or are they simply words covering up your fleshly carnality? Well, with Saul, you go, wait a minute, Ed, how could you say such a thing? You know, what do you mean my words covering up my fleshly carnality? Oh yeah, that's what Saul's going to teach us. That unfortunately there are people that have all the right words, but their life is so far from the things of God. And one of the ways you'll be able to find that is by their actions. You just wait and give it some time. And actions will come straight from the heart, even as our words do. Available and obedient. Verse 7. So his armor bearer said to him, "Do all that's in your heart. Go then. Here I am with you according to your heart." Now, great words of encouragement. We looked at these pieces together where, you know, what is it to step out in faith, but to make a decision, to believe, and then between making a decision and building, you know, stepping out in faith, someone to either yourself, encouraging yourself in the Lord, or God sending someone in your life to be an encouragement. That encouragement is something that just really pushes people over the edge and taking a step of faith. Just a healthy dose of encouragement. You know, I was reading the scriptures and the Lord gave me this verse, and you share a verse, or I've been praying for you. And now that you've shared this with me, like, that's exactly what I've been praying. I mean, just a healthy dose of encouragement. The armor bearer doesn't know what's going to happen. He doesn't know what all is in Jonathan's heart. Imagine such a phrase, do all that's in your heart. He doesn't know all that's in his heart. There could be some crazy things in Jonathan's heart. I mean, he could be more than just going out and fighting a battle. In Jonathan's heart, he could be having a feeling of taunting them, messing around with them. He could have had all kinds of weird, crazy thoughts in his. So how is it possible that this armor bearer can so quickly respond with not only encouragement, but the kind of encouragement that will really help you step out? Man, do it. I'm with you, man. How can he say such a thing? Well, I'll tell you this. I suggest this to you. While he didn't know everything, neither do I. You know, you don't know everything in my heart. I don't know everything in your heart. I mean, do we all agree? Is that true? You don't know everything in everyone's heart. I mean, you probably don't know hardly anything in anybody's heart, let alone everything. So I don't know your heart, you don't know my heart. So how can we make a commitment like that? Well, I believe the commitment was made because although Jonathan didn't know his heart, or excuse me, the armor bearer didn't know his heart, he knew Jonathan. And this was a statement of relationship. This verse here, verse 7, is one of the most beautiful, powerful pictures in the Bible of the type of relationship that we would refer to as two men or two people being like-minded. Or literally in the Greek, in the New Testament, when the phrase like-minded is used, it literally means to be one-souled. It's the kind of relationship you want in marriage. It's the kind of relationship you want in ministry. It's the kind of relationship that you want in friendship. You want to be like-minded. You want to see things the same way. You want to be on the same team so that when one of you speaks up and go, I just think this is from the Lord, where the response will be, well, let's do it. Let's do it. Let's see if the Lord's in it. I mean, that sounds like something from the Lord. I mean, that's way out there. But let's do it instead of, well, I don't know. And, you know, there's a great television show on right now. I don't want to miss my show. Or, you know, let's just go get some ice cream. And I'm like, no, let's go share the gospel. How about that? Let's go share the gospel. Well, you know, are there going to be ice cream there? All right, I'll get you ice cream. And we'll share the gospel together. But you want to be in that place. And the only way that you're going to get there, you and I, the only way we're going to be growing in like-mindedness in our relationship is through time and testing. Time and testing. It's how every relationship grows. It takes time, and we go through a few tests together. Because you know what testing does, right? Testing is the revealer of the hearts and the minds of people. A lot of times we think, oh, the trial made me do it. The trial made me do it. The trial didn't make you do anything. The trial just revealed what was already inside of you. It reveal like what is going, you know, you might be on your way to work and you're in a carpool and you've got a little mug there and you know what's in it, but everyone else doesn't know what's in it until you hit a bump. And when you hit a bump, everything in the cup goes on the guy right next to you. And like, oh, I thought that was coffee. It's hot tea. Or, you know, now you find out what's in the cup. How do you, by going through a few bumps, shake up the cup a little bit. You know, it's often been said that you never really find out what's in the tea bag until you pour the hot water on it. And then you know what kind of tea bag it is. Then you know what flavor it is. And I find the same to be true with believers, have you not? That you really find out what kind of flavor you are when the hot water is turned on. And the response to the trial and the testing. That's how relationships grow. Try time over time and getting through a few testings. And sometimes, unfortunately, relationships don't last the test. The test reveals something, and then you're like, man, I don't think we can go on. I don't think we're like-minded. I don't think this is going to be resolved. I just don't, unless there's a major change, I just don't see it. I don't know. Maybe the Lord's going to do something great, and I have high hopes, but it's hard for me to tell you to do all that's in your heart when I just don't have the same heart as you. I just don't think it's from the Lord. But that's not this relationship. It's a relationship of like-mindedness. So verse 8, then Jonathan said, very well, let us cross over to these men and we will show ourselves to them. And if they say thus to us, wait until we come to you, then we'll stand still in our place and not go up to them. But if they say thus, come up to us, then we'll go up and the Lord has delivered them into our hand. And this will be a sign. So they set it up so they're not presumptuous. Verse 11. So both of them showed themselves to the garrison of the Philistines. And the Philistines said, look, the Hebrews are coming out of their holes where they have hidden. Remember, they were hidden in the caves back in chapter 13 and in the thickets. And I mean, this was a very trembling time for the children of Israel, required a man of faith. And then the men of the garrison, verse 12, called to Jonathan and said, come up to us and we'll show you something. So Jonathan said to his armor bearer, come up after me. The Lord has delivered them into the hand of Israel. And Jonathan climbed up on his hands and knees with his armor bearer after him. And they fell before Jonathan, and as he came after him, his armor bearer killed them. And the first slaughter which Jonathan and his armor bearer made was about 20 men within about a half acre of land. God turns the tide with just one man, really just two men. He turns the tide of an outnumbered, outmanned battle. You look at this situation with the thousands of Philistines and just the poorly armed few thousand, just a few hundred really, Israelites, or just two, and we look at it from the human perspective, it'd be very easy to conclude, oh, poor Jonathan, poor armor bearer, great steps of faith, oh, so encouraging, but you guys don't even know what you're getting into. But that's what the eyes of man. It's very much a similar perspective. If we were to be on the scene with little David and Goliath, wouldn't we just sit there going, oh, poor Goliath, look what this kid's gotten himself into. He's toast. It's over. But not with the eyes of God. With the eyes of God, it's very much to say with great authority,

The garrison, the raiders also trembled, and the earth quaked, so that it was a very great trembling. Now, just cross-reference this back to chapter 13, verses 5 and 6. They went from the men of Israel all afraid and scared to now with this one victory, there's trembling and there's fear. And God sends an earthquake, verse 15, a supernatural, miraculous earthquake at just the right place and just the right time to cause a very great trembling. And the watchmen of Saul and Gibeah of Benjamin looked, and there was the multitude melting away. And they went here and there. And Saul said to the people who were with him, "Now call the roll and see who has gone from us." And when they called the roll, surprisingly, Jonathan and his armor bearer were not there. And Saul said to Ahijah, "Bring the ark of God here." For at that time, the ark of God was with the children of Israel. And now it happened, while Saul talked to the priest, that the noise which was in the camp of the Philistines continued to increase. So Saul said to the priest, "Withdraw your hand." And Saul and all the people who were with him assembled. And they went to the battle. And indeed, every man's sword was against his neighbor. And there was a very great confusion. The Philistines turned on one another. Now, this seems like, from at first glance, that King Saul is being a very spiritual man. But he's just being superstitious. He's just about to make the same mistake that was made earlier of taking the Ark of the Covenant into the midst of the battle and having it ripped off and taken away, as we saw with Eli. He's about ready to make the same mistake. And even in the midst of this spiritual convocation that he called, he interrupts it. He interrupts it for the sake of going to battle. As the noise increases, Saul interrupts the divine meeting here and made his own decision to go to battle. He didn't seek the Lord. He didn't ask God for wisdom. He made his own decision. Another weakness in Saul's display through his impatience and somehow his need to prove himself to the nation. Somehow wanting to show that while Jonathan led in victory, Saul continues to want to take credit for it. And as one commentator put it, Saul's emotional instability and contradictory thinking will show up again and again, doing great damage to the kingdom. Think about that. Two things we want to pray about in our lives. We want emotional stability, and we want our thinking to be inspired by the Lord, right? Not to lean on our own understanding, acknowledge Him in all our ways, and what? He'll direct our paths. God will direct our paths. He'll make our minds clear. He'll make it. We won't be having these contradictory back and forth, up and down. God wants to lead us. What happens when you lean on your own understanding, according to Proverbs chapter 3, because that's where verse 5 starts, trust in the Lord with all your heart. Do not depend on your own understanding. When you and I do that, many people are hurt as a result. And by the time we get to verse 22, we see the Lord encouraging and uplifting the troops on his behalf. It says in verse 21 now, "Moreover, the Hebrews were with the Philistines before that time, who went up with them into the camp to the surrounding country. They also joined the Israelites who were with Saul and Jonathan. Likewise, all the men of Israel who had hidden in the mountains of Ephraim, when they heard that the Philistines fled, they also followed hard after them in battle. So the Lord saved Israel that day, and the battle shifted to Beth Aven." You might want to mark verse 23. The Bible could not be clearer. It doesn't say Jonathan saved them. It doesn't say the armor bearer saved them. It doesn't say King Saul or the... It says the Lord saved Israel that day. Do you see that? Do you guys see that in your Bibles? The Lord saved Israel. Verse 24 now. "The men of Israel were distressed that day, for Saul had placed the people under an oath, saying, 'Cursed is the man who eats any food until evening, before I have taken vengeance on my enemies.' So none of the people tasted food." That's interesting. What did verse 23 say? The Lord, let's read it together. You ready? "So the Lord saved Israel that day." Okay, pause there. Now you jump over to verse 24. What does Saul say? "Before I have taken vengeance on my enemies." There is a disconnect between Saul. You have to read, you have to look for it. But it's pretty much in every decision that he makes. He is truly disconnected. And you look at it from the outside, go, "Oh, look what a spiritual man, bringing the Ark of the Covenant. Oh, look how he's bringing the priest. Oh, look how he's ready to take vengeance." No. Victory among the troops stirs up in Saul a foolish vow.
as he sees

0: the battle going in Israel's favor, he announces a curse born in pride. Notice carefully in verse 24 again, I have taken vengeance instead of the Lord has defeated. The spiritual condition of our lives are not only revealed by the fruit of our actions, but more so by the fruit of our mouths.
1: 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Our time together sure goes by quickly, but we're already looking forward to our next study in 1 Samuel right here on Abounding Grace with Pastor Ed. God bless. This

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10: Pam and I asked the question several years ago, like, what has really made our relationship work? You know, because it's easy to talk about theory.
11: Yeah, this is good.
10: But, like, what really made it work? And what we came up with was we decided early on to be tough on ourselves and tender on each other.
12: That's Bill Farrell, and he and his wife Pam are with us today on Focus on the Family with Jim Daly, and we're so glad you've joined us. I'm John Fuller.
11: John, you and I both know people that have hit the wall just a few months or years into their marriage. It just becomes a place that they're not as happy as they thought they would be. Some couples are facing that intense conflict right now, and if that's where you're at, we want to help. Focus is here for you, so please get in touch with us. We have so many great resources, including a marriage intensive. It's 4 days, typically, and you spend about 38, 40 hours working on your marriage. It's one of the best things that we have going here at Focus. It has a post 2 year survey of 80% of those couples still married and doing better. So I'm proud of that, and I will continue to talk about it from time to time. Oftentimes, husbands and wives, they just feel so disillusioned because their marital experience has not met their expectations. And today we're going to talk with a wonderful couple about how how to really do marriage so much better.
12: Yeah, they've been married for over 40 years. Bill and Pam Farrell have been here a number of times, and they always get a great response from our listeners. We've got a couple of their books that are kind of paired together, a His and Hers edition of Marriage Meetups, a planner for couples who want a productive, passionate, and purposeful life, and we'll post more details about the Farrells and this bundled resource at our website.
11: Bill and Pam, welcome back to Focus.
5: So good to be here. Yay.
11: I love your enthusiasm.
10: Isn't that fun?
5: It is fun.
11: Well, let me ask Bill, is that fun?
10: Yeah, and it's genuine. Like she,
11: absolutely.
10: I told Pam early in our marriage, you cannot drink coffee because you came into the world pre-caffeinated.
11: So. That is very true. Pam is loaded with energy. Okay, so early this morning, I was getting ready for the show, and I was reading the prep, and Gene sat down to have a cup of coffee with me. And she was saying, you know, I kind of explained the concept of marriage meetups, and she said, oh, I like that. And I was like, really? See, today's your chore is to win me over.
5: Awesome.
11: But my wife, she loved the idea. She said, we should do this.
5: Amen.
11: So I think
5: she's my new best friend.
11: We're going to be starting to do the marriage meetup weekly.
10: You mean we're Gene's advocates today?
11: Yes, absolutely.
10: This is an intervention.
11: This is the beatdown of Jim Daly. But, you know, frankly, that's what's funny. I mean, I think typically opposites marry. Not always. And I get that. But I think in this area, Gene really connected with the concept of having a weekly marriage meetup and talking things over. And I was like, I've got so many meetings. That's not a meeting I want to have. And that's probably something you encounter all the time,
5: right?
11: Oh,
5: it is. But hey, it's got some upsides to this meeting that probably your other meetings do not have. Yeah.
11: That is well said. Invest wisely.
10: And, you know, John, in your introduction, you mentioned we've been married over 40 years, which seems kind of impossible, like it gets here so fast, but we didn't write this book early, even though we've been doing this our whole marriage.
5: Right.
10: Well, because the reaction we get is, really? Is it that much work?
5: It's like homework.
10: Like really?
11: I feel so stupid right now.
10: And we, you know, we've been asking ourselves, okay, how do we do this in a way that people can relate to?
11: Mm-hmm.
10: Because when you say, hey, you should have a business meeting with your partner, they're like, no, yeah. I do those. I have plenty of those. I don't want to do that with my spouse.
11: Right.
10: And when the whole COVID shutdown hit, you know, and everybody was just home, we thought, this is a good time to get this written.
11: Yeah. So, yeah. I mean, you guys have been practicing this for a long time.
10: Yeah. And the reason why I think people resist it is the big disruptor of intimacy is responsibility. So when you get married and you're first at it, your responsibility is off on the side and you're just focused on each other. And then every year adds more responsibility.
11: Yeah.
10: And pretty soon it gets in the way of intimacy.
11: You know, I relate to Jean's enthusiasm. It's like for her, it's a solution to something she's, you know, wanting. You know, let's clarify some of these things, et cetera. Well, let's get into it. How did the marriage meetups help you two with conflict and disagreements over parenting? Let's go right to the jugular.
5: Right? Yeah. I'm glad that we started doing a marriage meetup before we were parents, because even some of our discussions, we call it our Monday morning marriage meeting. That's what we called it.
11: And you do it on Monday,
5: less.
11: Yeah. Okay, you're really winning me over here.
5: I know. Bill was a pastor, so Monday was our day off.
11: Okay.
5: So that's why it landed there.
11: Yeah.
5: He was a youth pastor when we first started. So some of our conversations were even about, like, when do we want to have kids? You know, how many? So sometimes you tackle some big issues, and sometimes it's the little annoying issues that you
11: tackle. Oh, give us one of those.
10: Let me give you a specific example.
5: Yeah.
10: So Pam and Zachary have this like connection to each other because they just get one another.
11: Yeah.
10: Zachary has a completely different personality from me, so I have to learn about Zach. I don't instinctively get him.
11: Mm-hmm.
10: So he's in high school, and we decide he needs to get a vehicle before he leaves to college. Well, for me, getting a vehicle is a very practical discussion. Like,
11: sure.
10: We need to find something that's practical, something that's reliable, something that will suit his needs. But Pam and Zachary have an emotional connection to this vehicle.
5: Right. Zach wants
11: a
5: lifted truck, you know, with big wheels. Totally impractical. But
10: so I come to the meeting.
5: Expresses himself.
10: And I'm thinking, we have to have a budget for this.
11: Yeah.
10: This purchase. We have to have reasons why it's a good vehicle, and it needs to be relatively economical. Those are not the reasons that Pam's bringing to the meeting.
11: That sounds like a Honda or a Toyota to me.
5: Right. Which our third son did drive.
11: That's right.
10: And the first time Pam said to me, we need to get him a truck or he's going to be mad for years.
11: Oh, now the leverage.
10: And I'm like, who cares if he's mad?
5: And I'm like, honey, it's his person. It's like how he expresses himself. And, you know, he wants to make a statement. He lives big.
11: Okay.
5: He ended up getting a scholarship.
10: So I'm sitting in this meeting going, I trust Pam. And I know Pam understands Zach better than I do. But I don't like her reasoning.
11: I love this honesty.
5: But you know what? So we had that space that was set there, and we could take our time over a few weeks to make that decision. Yeah. And so we decided we did need to bring Zach into this, and he did good. Need to have a budget and et cetera. So if he could find what he wanted under the budget that Dad said, yay, you could have your lifted truck.
11: That is the benefit of that. Let's talk about the three components of marriage
5: and
11: meetings.
5: And he still drives a truck.
11: A lifted truck, no
5: he
11: less.
5: Does.
11: What are the three components?
10: So the first one, which I actually think is the most important one, is affirmation. Because this
11: sense.
10: Meeting has to be different than every other meeting you have. Like when you go into a business meeting with business partners, you're not worried about the emotional climate of your relationship. You're not worried about when we're done with this meeting, are we going to like each other enough that we would like to make love to one another? Like those don't come up in business, hopefully. But in your marriage, in your marriage, those things are vital.
11: Absolutely.
10: I wanted to. Like, one of the things I learned early is I have to set a tone with Pam that says, the only reason I'm having this meeting with you is because I love you enough to connect my whole life to you. So the affirmation in this meeting starts with a prayer with one another and a compliment.
11: Hmm.
10: So either something I love about you that I've seen this week or a reminder of why I married you. So it sets the tone that I'm glad to be here because of who you are.
11: That's a beautiful example. That's affirmation. What's another? The other two?
10: So the habits? H is habits.
5: Yeah.
10: Because if you're going to organize your life, you have to develop habits. Like doing your budget, it's not an inspirational activity in life. Coordinating your calendar for the week is not an inspirational kind of thing. Identifying what projects you have to finish this week as a couple, those are just, that's the work of marriage. And if you can turn those into habits where it's not an insult that I asked you about your schedule this week. It's not an insult that we're talking about money. It's not a, hey, I hate the way you spend money and I want to tell you right now. It's how do we manage our money in a way that works? And if you develop those habits, it takes some of the emotional steam out of it.
11: Right.
10: Plus the other thing that I wish I'd known earlier in marriage is the general rule in life is that your emotions always follow your decisions.
11: Huh.
10: So if you can take the decisions of your marriage and turn them into habits where every week you're effective at making decisions together, it creates an emotional environment between the two of you that's satisfying. And if you're not good at making decisions, it builds resentment and it builds this kind of negative tone. So 20 years into marriage, you're like, we don't like each other. I don't know why.
11: Yeah.
10: It's probably because you weren't good at making decisions along the way. Mm-hmm. And so the emotional atmosphere just eroded.
11: Yeah, that's good.
5: And also part of the habits is you pull forward anything that was not finished. So an unfinished decision, an unfinished, you know, attitude or heartache. You don't just like shove it under the rug. You just move it forward a week and say, okay, how you feeling? Is this a good time to talk about it? And for Bill and I, the money thing, sometimes it's a longer discussion and sometimes it's like, okay, is this a week I can spend money or not? You know, it's real simple. Yeah.
10: And that's really helpful because there are some things in life you can't solve.
11: That's fair.
10: If you have a special needs child, you don't solve that child.
11: Right.
10: Pam mentioned we're in the tail end of caregiving. We couldn't solve my parents.
11: Right.
10: Their needs had gone higher than they used to be, and we have to endure it, not solve it. And if you can bring it forward, you can say, we just need to keep praying about this because we don't have a solution.
11: Right. And but, you know it's got some time limit, but you don't know how much time.
10: Right. But together... Like one of the hardest things to maintain, I think, in marriage is the notion we're really better together.
11: Yeah, but it's a great goal.
10: Yeah, because
11: it's the right one.
10: As you get more responsibility, it tends to make you more independent. So saying, hey, we don't know what to do about this, but we're in it together.
11: Yeah.
10: It's a good way to remind.
5: And having a template, like the marriage meetup is like the actual template that we have used for 42 years. So these are the components that we've seen work for us. So we like to say coffee plus conversation equals connection. That's really what
11: for the non-caffeine people, you could have, you know, a nice ice water or some lemonade.
5: I have green tea now.
11: So that's affirmation and habits. Affection's the third. Describe affection.
5: And so one of the best parts is we decide what day we're going to have what we call red hot monogamy. Like, you know, there's the payoff. There's a business meeting for married couples. We like this.
11: Yes.
5: And so that's a part of the marriage meetup. But also, it's bookend, that affection. Early on, you know, you give that prayer, that verse, that compliment. And at the end, we pray over each other and we thank each other for something we saw during the marriage meetup. And so it's bookends of love surrounded by a whole lot of productive work.
11: Mm-hmm. Yeah, it's good. I like it.
10: Right. And the affectionate part of marriage, early on, it's easy to do. But the longer you're married, the more deliberate it needs to be. So if you're going to keep dating your spouse, it's because you decided to.
11: Right.
10: If you keep expressing affection to one another in either private or public, it's because you chose to. And if you set a legacy for your kids and grandkids that they see that you're in love, it's because you chose to. Because, again, over time, you tend to fall into a rut if you don't fight it. And so keeping affection on the forefront. Like we never end a meeting with, okay, we're done.
5: No.
10: We always end it with, thank you for spending this time. Thank you for being this person right here in my life. And then pray for each other.
5: Then usually kiss.
10: It sets a tone that, okay, we could have another one of these. Because if it ends tense, you're like, I don't know.
11: I'm not going back there.
5: And we encourage couples to like do it in a place that's romantic to you. We had a little bistro under a tree with cute little lights, and you know that made it seem more romantic. Or might be your favorite breakfast place. That's what ours started out being, just our favorite breakfast place. Or it could be two cozy chairs, you know, in front of a fireplace. But make it some place to look forward to as well.
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11: You mentioned money, so let's go to that. I'm sure everybody's probably leaning in right now. That's one of the big issues in marriage, and we hear from so many people on this topic of finances and how to handle your finances. So what are those common approaches to money?
10: So before we share those, just let me quickly say, one of the reasons why money is an issue is because money's emotional for everybody.
11: Huh.
10: Jesus even said, where your treasure is, there will your heart be.
11: Yeah.
10: Like most of us think it should be the opposite way around, you know, where your heart is, there your money is. Jesus said it's just the opposite. So we're all emotionally attached to money. And we began to realize, well, that's why couples argue over money, is they're expressing who they are through the way they like to handle money.
5: So like some people, authority is what motivates them. And so these are like the big decision makers. You know, oftentimes they'll run, you know, companies or be entrepreneurs. They're used to money as just a tool, you know, to make life work.
10: And people who love authority, like when they make a decision and people follow it, they like it. So they use money that way. They push their agenda and they get their decisions in play. Mm. And if everybody's on board with it, it works well. But not everybody is motivated that way. And the way I like to say, like, we don't necessarily marry opposites. I think we marry what we don't have.
11: Yeah.
10: So we fill in the gaps in our life. So people who are motivated by authority aren't going to marry people who are motivated by authority with money.
5: That would be a big clash.
10: Right. The second one is some people use money for attention.
5: That would be me. I love the look on my daughter-in-law's when I say, hey, I'm going to pay for us all to go to the spa or to get a pedicure. I love that my money can go to create family vacations, you know, so.
10: Well, Jim, you can imagine. Like
11: I'm already imagining.
10: This was a big challenge for me.
5: Because I'm pretty spontaneous, too.
11: Yeah.
10: But she doesn't have bad ideas.
11: Right.
10: You know, so when she comes home and says, hey, Bill, look what I did for our kids.
11: You did what?
10: You know, part of me is like, man, our kids are they're fortunate to have you as their mom, but what were you thinking?
5: It feels like, but that budget, like that wasn't even in the budget. Yeah. But I work really hard for my money. And finally, so.
10: And, you know, we went to the financial seminars early in our marriage on how to budget your money, how to manage your money. And there was no chapter on what Pam was doing.
11: Yeah. Okay. She's creating her own chapter.
10: Out of the box.
5: There were some rules, like anything over a certain amount, I had to ask, you know, we had to ask each other if that was okay. You know, so we kind of gave some honor to each other.
10: Right.
5: But the more I made my own money, the more I thought, oh, that's like a kind of a dumb rule. I should be able to spend my money.
11: So that's authority. What's the next one?
5: So that was attention.
11: Oh, that was authority and attention. Uh-huh. Now the third one.
5: Acceptance.
10: Right. And this is my primary approach. And I like when money is a non-issue. So I want our financial system to create peace. And she was looking for memories.
11: Yeah.
10: And if the memories came at the price of the peace, it was hard to enjoy the memory.
11: Mm-hmm. Yeah, that's a good way to
5: look at it. Out of honor to Bill, I knew he would have more fun if there were peace in the relationship.
11: Yeah.
5: So the marriage meetup is where we forged all that kind of stuff out.
11: Yeah, let me ask you this, because again, it's probably all of the hot topics in marriage this would apply to. But, you know, just listening to your ability to understand each other is critical. Because you could be the person, or your spouse is the person, that doesn't understand.
5: Right.
11: You know, you're conveying that I wanted to help Bill. And Bill saying the same of you. What about that relationship where they haven't matured to that level yet? It's still about me.
5: Right.
11: And it's about my fund. And I'm negotiating way up.
5: Yeah.
11: And if you don't like it, we're going to have a problem.
5: Right. Then
11: what do you do
5: conflict.
11: With that when you're not looking at each other's best benefit?
10: Well, and Pam and I asked the question several years ago, like, what has really made our relationship work? You know, because it's easy to talk about theory.
11: Yeah, this is good.
10: But, like, what really made it work? And what we came up with was we decided early on to be tough on ourselves and tender on each other.
11: That's good.
10: And what I would say to the person who's fighting
11: really
10: for their
11: good.
10: Agenda, like,
11: yeah.
10: Like I know I could say it as like a relationship coach. It'd be hard to say this as a spouse, but as a relationship coach, I would say to that person, so do you want to be right or do you want to be married?
11: Mm.
10: Because sometimes it just takes being tough on yourself. And the assertive, you know, individual who thinks, well, if everybody lived like me, everybody would be better.
11: Yeah. Now, that may be the gold nugget. I mean, that just hits me really profoundly. So I appreciate that.
5: Yeah. Tender on yourself. That's right.
10: Because it's interesting. I kind of nuanced that saying of understanding because I concluded somewhere along the way, I'm never really going to understand Pam. But Romans 15:7 calls us to accept one another just as Christ accepted us.
11: Right.
10: And I realize I don't need to understand Pam. I just need to accept how she's wired and learn how to work with her.
5: Mm-hmm. And to be tender on the other. Philippians 1:7 says, it's right that I feel this way because I have you in my heart.
11: Yeah.
5: And really the marriage meetups just help couples keep each other in their hearts.
11: Well, and I so appreciate that. Yeah, I think the discipline of it, and even like what we're said at the beginning, where Jean was just, oh, that'd be awesome. You know, she was all in. Let me ask you in that regard, a newly married couple at your church was avoiding serious conversations. That's probably very typical. You get married again with these high expectations of what it's going to be like, and now it's not. And you're going, what happened? How did meetups help that particular couple, which again represents so many?
5: Right. So we have this sweet friend, and they're dear friends of ours. And they both had spouses that had left them for another person. Mm-hmm. You know, so there's woundedness on both sides. And so they know that going in, and they know that there's triggers that they're going to be set off. But they also want to have their marriage be a light to others. And so they said, Pam and Bill, we know that you guys have this Monday marriage meetup, and we want to try it. And so they were the first people to buy the marriage meetups when they came out. And I love what happened is they said that it helped them avoid some of the things that happened in their first marriage.
11: Oh, interesting.
5: That set off triggers.
11: Yeah.
5: They were equipped so they could kind of see the landmine coming and be like, oh, okay, so this is how we should manage it in a new and different way. And so now they are marriage mentors teaching and training other couples couples, especially couples that have had hurt and pain.
11: No, that's
5: in the past.
11: Really, really good. Bill, let me ask you, when you were in your late 20s together, I think Pam had some career options and decisions.
10: Yeah.
11: And this, you know, in Christian circles today, a lot of people don't understand that this is a dilemma because you're usually two people working.
10: Yeah.
11: You know, for all the reasons that we know to make finances work and the household run, often both people need to be working, and we've got to make room for that and talk about how to do that functionally. So what happened in your case with you?
10: Well, we were living in Southern California, and I was pastoring. We had two little kids and one on the way.
11: Yeah.
10: And we realized we need to increase our income. We're just at a place we can't afford what we're doing on one income, but we feel called to this area. And on top of that, I know Pam is a very talented lady. Not only did I want her to have a career because our finances needed it, but she has a lot to say. She's very talented, and I knew she was going to want to do something productive. And so now we got this tense conversation going on. Does Pam get a job when we have three kids, and how do we manage all of that? Or do we chase the dream? Because I knew Pam wanted to be a writer. Like, Pam wrote her first book at 8 years old.
11: Right.
10: Like, I knew she was, in her heart, she's a writer. So I'm thinking, okay, how do we do this? You know, how do we make this work? Because we looked at what it would take to get her started in a writing career.
5: I had to finish my education.
10: And it's a slow rollout.
11: Mm.
10: Like, it's not like she's going to start writing tomorrow, start bringing home a paycheck. It's going to be a slow rollout.
11: Uh-huh.
5: A few years.
10: Or she could start working and get an income going.
11: Uh-huh.
10: And if we didn't have a structured way to work through that, I think we would have had some pretty tense moments.
5: Yeah.
10: So if we had narrowed it down and just said, you just need to get a job, because our family needs you, you just need to get a job.
5: Because in midst of all this, we were building a house, too. Oh, so gee. We, like, had emptied
11: stress
5: the coffers.
11: Yeah, what other thing can we
5: exactly.
11: add to this? Yeah.
5: So Caleb is born. Bill had first said, let's finish your education. So Caleb is born. I take a year off, but then my passion for writing and speaking and creating a women's ministry globally just, like, shifts on. And Bill, he's, like, struggling with that passion. But at one of our marriage meetups, he said, Pam, I believe in you, and I believe in the dream that's on your heart, and I don't want you to shortcut. I want you to develop that writing gift. And so
10: can I say just something real?
5: Mm-hmm, yeah.
10: Because I think, especially as Christian couples, there comes a point in your marriage where you have to ask, are we going to walk by faith?
5: Yes.
10: Or are we going to take control? Because, you know, we teach all the time that God gives people gifts. And I saw this gift in Pam, and I thought, if we develop this gift, it's going to be a walk of faith.
11: Yeah.
10: Because it's not clear how the first 2 or 3 years are going to work out. Mm-hmm. And so we're looking at this situation where I'm thinking, okay, if I think walking by faith is valuable, like, it's got to become important now.
11: Yeah.
5: And so Bill said, okay, we have $25 left in our account. You said this writer's conference costs $25. We're going to take that. And I want you to go to this writer's conference.
10: And she was still nursing.
5: And I know you're nursing.
11: Oh, man.
5: So I'm going to, like, you go down and I'll bring the baby down for a first break and you can nurse Caleb. And then I'll take the boys to the beach and then I'll bring them back at lunch and you can nurse Caleb. And then I'll take them to the park and I'll bring them back at second break in the afternoon and you can nurse Caleb. Then I'll take them home and I'll feed them. And by that time, you'll be back home to
11: nurse
5: Caleb. That's what happened at the conference, because I was, like, praying, Lord, what do you want me to write about? And I was chatting at the different tables with different publishers and about what I should write about. And every one of them saw what my husband did and said, you need to write about love. You need to write about relationships, because this is unusual.
11: It's so good. Hey, right at the end here, I've got to ask you this for those couples that are really struggling. So how would you encourage husbands or wives who feel disillusioned and maybe even disappointed in their marriage? Is this the magic bullet? Is this the thing that's really going to do it?
5: We have seen the marriage meetup be a wonderful template to move couples forward in their maturity towards one another and their maturity with God.
11: Yeah.
5: Really, if you ask Bill and I, what's the secret sauce
11: right.
5: to your marriage for 42 years, oftentimes we'll refer back, oh, marriage meetup is a big part of that secret sauce. But the verse behind it is what was carved on our wedding presents. And that is, we love because he first loved us. And so growing in your relationship with God is going to help you grow in your relationship with your mate.
11: Yeah, no, that's good. Creates the foundation.
5: Right.
11: And that's important. Mm. And this is such a great concept, marriage meetups. Thank you for the work that you're doing in developing this tool. And I'm sure a lot of couples are thinking, we could do meetups like you're describing. It's so practical. And a wonderful way to focus on the positives in your relationship. Let us help you do that. Make a monthly pledge of any amount to Focus on the Family, and we'll put this pair of books into your hands. 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I think that's kind of fun. Of course, a monthly pledge helps keep you connected to the work we're doing here at the ministry. You're part of it, saving souls and doing so much more. And it also balances out our budget for the entire year, so that we're more equipped to respond to the literally hundreds of thousands of couples who contact us for help.
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13: 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The details are at our website.
11: Bill and Pam, again, thanks for being with us. So much fun.
5: Oh, God bless
13: you. Thank you.
5: Thank you. Love Focus on the Family.
11: That's very kind.
13: And thank you for being with us as well. Now, coming up tomorrow, we're going to be offering help and hope for parents who are dealing with an LGBT child.
14: But the child who's coming out today has been carrying this for days, weeks, months, and years, and are typically further down the road than the parent has any clue of.
11: Yeah.
14: And they do love their parent in most cases and know it's going to break their parents' hearts.
11: Yeah.
13: That's next time on Focus on the Family with Jim Daly. On behalf of the team, thanks for joining us today. I'm John Fuller, inviting you back next time as we once more help you and your family thrive in Christ.
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21: With SRN News, I'm Bob Agnew in Washington. The bodies of four family members have now been recovered after the crash of their small plane near the Bahamas. All four bodies found dead after relatives launched their own search effort in the area. A family member says relatives on boats also managed to recover the bodies. Authorities say that the five people killed when that Amazon cargo jet ran off the runway at Miami International Airport Sunday were all inside a van that was used to shuttle cleaning crews to and from the planes to clean them. The jet overran the runway while landing Sunday, then slammed into the van on airport property. President Trump hosted New York City firefighters and first responders today at the White House, honoring them ahead of the 25th anniversary of the September 11th terrorist attacks. The event also featured a steel beam recovered from the World Trade Center's South Tower displayed on the White House ellipse. This is SRN News.
22: Denver weather.
0: Your Denver area forecast this afternoon, we're going to continue to see some clouds drift over the mountains and foothills to the west, and they should provide for a few afternoon and evening showers and storms that could drift over the metro. High temps today will be in the middle and upper 80s, with lows tonight in the upper 50s. Rest of the week should feature sunny skies, dry conditions, lower to mid 80s for Wednesday, then back in the upper 80s, low 90s Thursday and Friday. Lows a blend of the upper 50s and low 60s, skies mostly clear. I'm meteorologist Don Watzel.
18: Current temperature,
22: 80 degrees.
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1: Would you revile God's high priest? And Paul said, I did not know, brothers, that he was the high priest, for it is written, you shall not speak evil of a ruler of your people. And that, immediately, Paul apologizes for what he did. He says, guys, I didn't realize it was the high priest. You're right. I should not have spoken in that way to him. I should have been more respectful. You're absolutely right. Because of his hot-tempered reaction, this opportunity, which he's been waiting a lifetime for, this opportunity to be heard by the Sanhedrin as he talks about Jesus, it is quickly slipping away. Verse 6, now when Paul perceived that one part were Sadducees, the other Pharisees, he cried out in the councils, brother, I am a Pharisee, a son of Pharisees, and it is with respect to the hope of the resurrection of the dead that I am on trial. And when he said this, a dissension arose between the Pharisees and the Sadducees, and the assembly was divided. For the Sadducees say there is no resurrection, no, nor angel, nor spirit, but the Pharisees acknowledge them all. So here's Paul. He realizes at this point there's no way that he's going to get an honest hearing by these people. So he decides to kind of cut his losses and say, you know what, I need to do something to save myself before this council turns on me and tears me to pieces. So he notices that half the council are Pharisees, half are Sadducees. These are kind of the two main divisions in Judaism at that time. The Pharisees, despite their legalistic attitudes, which Jesus often addressed when he spoke to them, the Pharisees were kind of good guys, you know? I mean, they were the Bible believers of that day. They were a reform movement. They believed the Bible. They wanted to live according to what the Bible said. They took the Bible seriously. The Sadducees, on the other hand, they did not take the Bible seriously. They didn't take the Bible literally. They didn't believe in anything supernatural. They didn't believe in angels. They didn't believe in miracles. And certainly, they did not believe in heaven. They didn't believe in hell. They didn't believe in judgment day. And they didn't believe in the resurrection of the dead at the end of time. They believed that all that really matters is to be a good person in this life, because as they said, there is no life after death. So Paul was absolutely accurate in what he said. He said, it is in regard to the matter of the resurrection of the dead that I am on trial before you today. That was true. He was on trial because of his belief in the resurrection of Jesus from the dead. But what he's doing here is a very clever way of getting out of a very difficult situation. And it worked. Verse 9. Then a great clamor arose, and some of the scribes of the Pharisees' party stood up and contended sharply. We find nothing wrong with this man. What if a spirit or an angel spoke to him? And when the dissension became violent, the tribune, afraid that Paul would be torn to pieces by them, commanded the soldiers to go down and take him away from them by force and bring him into the barracks. So a big fight breaks out between the members of the Sanhedrin. Things start to get violent. Once again, the Roman commander has to extract Paul from the situation in order to save his life. And your heart kind of has to go out to this Roman commander, right? Here he is rescuing Paul for the third time now. And they take him back to the barracks, the military barracks, and they're going to figure out, okay, what do we do with this guy next? And they place him in a holding cell for the time being. Now, if you're Paul, how do you think you're feeling right now? You're probably more discouraged, more disappointed than you've ever been at any other point in your entire life. In fact, we know that he is discouraged because it tells us that in the very next verse. Imagine how discouraged you would be if you were in Paul's shoes. Paul has lived the past 20 years of his life hoping for this opportunity. And he finally gets the opportunity. Surely for years he thought, if only I could be the one to tell the Jewish people about Jesus. Because I know the right way to present it. I know the right language to use so that they'll receive it. If only I could speak to the Jewish people about Jesus, they would surely receive it. If only I could speak to the Jewish leaders, the people who know the scriptures, I could show them. They would see that Jesus is the answer to all the riddles. And then he gets the opportunity, and it blows up right in his face. two times in a row. Nothing worked out the way that he had hoped it would. It must have been incredibly disappointing. And to make matters worse, there's the sense in which it's actually kind of his fault, right? It's kind of his fault that it turned out this way. I mean, you got to think, Paul, the kind of thing where you torture yourself afterwards thinking, if only I wouldn't have said that. I shouldn't have said that. Why did I have to mention the Gentiles when I was talking to that group? I should have known better. I should have just talked to him about Jesus and won him over to Jesus. And then we could deal with the whole Gentile thing later on. Why did I have to bring up the word Gentiles? Or in the Sanhedrin, if only I would have just not reacted the way that I reacted. Yeah, the guy hit me in the face, but they also hit Jesus, and he didn't react that way. He didn't revile in return when he was struck. Jesus taught us to turn the other cheek. If only I wouldn't have reacted the way that I reacted. If only I wouldn't have lost my cool. If only I would have just taken it, I would have been able to even speak to them more powerfully about Jesus and the radical difference that he makes in your life. Do you know how deeply Paul wanted this? He wanted it so deeply that in Romans chapter 9, verses 1 through 4, Paul says, I tell you the truth, I have great sorrow and unceasing anguish in my heart because of the Jewish people who do not know Jesus Christ as their Savior and Messiah. Deep anguish, great sorrow, unceasing anguish. He was constantly burdened by this. It was something that bothered him. And so much so was he burdened by this that he said there in verse 3 of Romans chapter 9, he says, for I wish if only I myself were accursed and cut off from Christ for the sake of my brothers, my kinsmen according to the flesh, the Israelites. This is like a loving parent. How many of you parents know exactly what this is like? Your child's sick and you just are overwhelmed with the feeling, if only I could be the one who was sick. If only I could take that from them and I would be sick if it meant that they could be well. Paul is saying, I wish that I could be accursed so that they could be saved. That's how much I care about them. That's how much I love them. I would go to hell if it would mean that they could go to heaven. You see, that's the true heart of love, isn't it? Wanting the best for the other person, even at the cost of suffering yourself. This is something he wanted so badly, but when he got the opportunity, it all fell apart. And there was a sense in which it was kind of his fault. Try to imagine just how disappointed he was, just how discouraged he must have been sitting there alone in a holding cell in the Roman barracks. Lost opportunities, shattered dreams, a sense of guilt. If only I would have done that differently. If only I wouldn't have said that. If only I wouldn't have reacted that way. Does that sound familiar to any of you? Have you ever had a time when you felt that same way? I'll tell you this. Discouragement is something that touches us all. So let's talk a moment about what discouragement does in our lives. Howard Hendricks, who's a professor at Dallas Theological Seminary, he describes discouragement in a very gripping way. Here's what he says about discouragement. He says, discouragement is the anesthetic that the devil uses on a person just before he reaches in and carves out his heart. Another writer says this, hopelessness and discouragement are the two thumbs on the throat of the world which are slowly choking people to death. Discouragement precedes destruction. So this is what discouragement does in our lives. Discouragement precedes destruction. No one has ever come up to me and said, I'm so encouraged about my marriage, I'm going to get a divorce, right? No one ever says, I'm so encouraged about how well I'm doing in school that I'm thinking of dropping out. I'm so encouraged about how well things are going at work that I'm thinking of resigning and quitting. Every person who has given up, every venture that has failed, and certainly every person who has committed suicide or thought about suicide, they share one common emotion, and that emotion is discouragement. Discouragement is universal in the sense that it touches every person from time to time. Furthermore, discouragement is repeating in the sense that it happens more than once. In fact, it happens with some degree of regularity. Thirdly, discouragement is contagious. It easily spreads from one person to another. Furthermore, though, discouragement is dangerous. In fact, discouragement is so dangerous that it can even be deadly. This is why we cannot afford to let ourselves remain or wallow in a state of discouragement. We cannot afford to stay in a state of discouragement. We must fight against it. Think about Moses, a great leader, a great man of God, someone used by God to do amazing things. wonderful things, to do the work of God. But yet at one time in his life, he was so discouraged. He felt like such a failure. He felt so alone that he asked God seriously to please just kill him. The people he was trying to lead were constantly grumbling. They were constantly complaining. They were perpetually unhappy, and they were always taking it out on Moses. And Moses became so discouraged that in Numbers chapter 11, he asked God to please just let him die. Or how about Elijah? Elijah had been greatly used by God. But there came a time in his life where he felt that he was all alone, that he had failed as a prophet, that he felt that everyone was against him and no one would care if he was gone at all. He was so discouraged that he told God, "I want to die. Please take me now."
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1: David, Israel's greatest king, the man who stood toe-to-toe with Goliath and won. The writer of the Psalms, on several occasions, he says that he was so discouraged that he just wanted to die. See, discouragement touches us all, but if we linger in a state of discouragement, it can be extremely costly. It saps energy, it saps vision, it hurts our families, it chokes our faith, and it ruins our lives. Discouragement kills. Think of discouragement as your faith being choked. It's a serious thing. You don't leave that to itself. It will destroy you. So now, after we've talked about that, let's talk about the difference that hope makes. What is the difference that hope makes? Hope is a forward-facing confidence. Hope is a forward-facing confidence. Paul the Apostle says in 2 Corinthians chapter 3, "Because we hope, therefore we are very bold." See, that's the result. When you have hope, it liberates you from the prison of your past mistakes. When you have hope, it motivates you to move forward and take action and not give up. When you have hope, it gives you a different perspective. Hope looks at what things can be rather than just resigning to the way that things are. Hope looks to the future rather than being stuck in the past. It has been said that it isn't people with money or resources who ultimately change the world. It's people whose hearts have been set on fire with hope. You see, that's even the story of the Christian church. That's what we're reading about here in the book of Acts. This whole story began with a group of discouraged disciples. They were discouraged, but yet their discouragement was replaced with hope as a result of seeing Jesus risen from the dead and hearing Jesus tell them of all that God was going to do through them by the power of the Holy Spirit. And even though they had no material resources, they changed the world and they led a revolution which continues on even to our day. See, hope is not just a feeling that you have. Hope is not positive thinking. Hope is not wishful thinking. Hope is a vision of what can be. It is a confident expectation of coming good, and hope changes everything. When people get a sense of hope for their marriage or for getting healthy or for making a difference in some area, rather than giving up, they're filled with bold confidence and they're motivated to move forward. In 1 Corinthians chapter 13, Paul puts hope alongside faith and love as the top 3 most important things that we need. So the question is, if hope is so important, then how do we get it? So that's our third one here. How do we get it? Now take a look at what happened to Paul in verse 11 and how Paul's discouragement was replaced with hope. "The following night, the Lord stood by him and said, 'Take courage, for as you have testified to the facts about me in Jerusalem, so you must also testify in Rome.'" There are 3 things to take note of in this verse, which laid the foundation for how Paul's discouragement was replaced with hope. And these same three things are the source for us for hope as well when we need it. First thing was this, the Lord stood by him. The second is God's work in our work. And the third is a promise of the future. So first of all, the Lord stood by him. There is Paul. He's all alone in this Roman military barracks, this holding cell. He's discouraged. He's disappointed. He's feeling guilty, like a failure. But during the dark night of his soul, Jesus stood by Paul. And Jesus' presence was so powerful that Paul could sense it. Even if Paul had messed up, God had not given up on him. The Lord stood by him that night. Even if everyone else in that city had forsaken him, Paul could be encouraged to know that Jesus would never forsake him. That's the promise that we have, by the way, that even if we are faithless, he will remain faithful because that is who he is and he cannot deny himself. Like Moses, like Elijah, who also felt that they had failed, who also felt that they were all alone, God was with them, God stood beside them, and that's true for you as well. Maybe you failed in the past. Maybe you've made mistakes. Maybe other people have turned away from you and you feel alone. You can find hope in knowing that God has not forsaken you, that he will stand by you because he is faithful, he is committed to you, and he will never leave you or forsake you. That was the first source of hope. Jesus, the Lord, stood by him. Secondly, Paul's discouragement was turned to hope because the Lord encouraged him in something that is a source of hope for us too, and that is God's work in our work. Arguably, we could say that Paul did not do a perfect job there in Jerusalem in doing this preaching of the gospel. But the Lord encouraged him by affirming that he had indeed testified about him in that city. See, Paul had come to Jerusalem with these huge expectations, but nothing worked out the way he thought it was going to. Nothing worked out the way he hoped it would. And here he is, he's discouraged, feeling like he could have done a better job. Maybe you can relate to that in the things you do. Maybe you feel that you're not doing as good of a job as you should have or could have. Maybe you feel like you're not having the impact that you wish you were having. Maybe you feel like you're just kind of stumbling and bumbling through all of the things that you're attempting to do. Maybe it's at your workplace or with your children, but you feel discouraged because you're not seeing the kinds of results from your efforts that you had hoped to see or expected to see. Rather than being discouraged, take hope in this. Take hope in knowing that God is indeed accomplishing his work through your work. That's the hope that he gave to Paul.

There's a spiritual element. There are things going on underneath. And that's why Paul says we should not lose heart, because we know that in due season, if we continue doing good, we will reap if we don't give up. The third and final, but perhaps most important factor, which turned Paul's discouragement into hope, and which is a source of hope for us as well, is the promise of a future. The Lord tells Paul that as you have testified about me in Jerusalem, you're also going to testify about me in Rome. What that means is that until Paul gets to Rome, he's invincible, right? Because he's going to get to Rome. That's what he just knows. I'll tell you what, that gives you a lot of hope. That tells you this isn't the end of the road, sitting here in this prison cell by yourself. There's more to come after this. There are good things that are going to happen. God's not done with you. There's still a future ahead of you. There's something to look forward to, something more that's coming. And that gives him hope. Remember, hope is a forward-facing confidence. Like Paul, we too can have hope for this life, knowing that God has a plan for our lives, that he's working out, a plan which is ultimately for our good and for his glory. But even beyond that, there's a greater future hope that is promised to us, one which gives us ultimately a greater sense of hope, because as Paul referred to earlier when he spoke to the Sanhedrin, this is what it's all about. It's about the hope of the resurrection. It's that sure hope that because Jesus rose from the dead, defeating sin and death, making a way for us to escape death, that if our faith is in him, even death is not the end of the road for us. It's just the first page in an endless book in which each chapter is more exciting than the one prior to it. It's this hope which gives us confidence. It's this hope which causes us not to lose heart. It's this hope which causes us to be of good cheer no matter what circumstances we face. And it is this hope which is ultimately the cure for discouragement, which motivates us to live and walk by faith today. Because, you know, here's the thing. There was one who was very similar to Paul in many of the regards of the story we've read today. There was one who, like Paul, although he had done nothing wrong, people turned against him. They wanted to kill him. But whereas Paul's life was spared, his life was not. He was put to death. Whereas Paul was almost scourged by the Romans, this other one, he was scourged by the Romans. Like Paul, he also stood before the Sanhedrin, and he was not treated fairly and justly. But unlike Paul, when he was hit, he did not strike back. He did not lash out. He remained silent like a sheep being led to the slaughter. Like Paul, this other man found himself all alone. But unlike Paul, rather than having the Lord stand beside him, for him, the Father turned away from him, because on the cross of Calvary, he bore our sins. He who knew no sin became sin for us, that we might become the righteousness of God in him. This other man, he knew no transgressions, but he was pierced for our transgressions. He was crushed for our iniquities. Upon him was placed the chastisement which brought us peace, and by his wounds we are healed. Like Paul, he loved those to whom he came. He loved them so much that he was willing to be cursed so that they could be saved. But unlike Paul, who only talked about it, he actually did it. His name was Jesus. Ultimately, this whole story is about him. He's the reason we can have hope. The truth is that apart from him and what he did for us, there is no reason to have hope. You have every reason to be discouraged. See, the truth is that you and I, we are more broken, we're more lost, we're more sinful than we even realize, than we can even comprehend. We don't deserve for God to stand by us after all that we've done. But the good news of the gospel is that in spite of that, he does. He has chosen to stand by us because he loves us. He loves you. In fact, he loves you so much that he traded a crown of glory for a crown of thorns, so that you who deserve thorns eternally could receive eternal glory instead. It's because of him that you can have hope today. And it's by focusing on him, it's by focusing on what he has done for you and the implications of what that means for you in your past, in your present, in your future. That is what raises your hope quotient, the amount of hope that you have. That's what causes it to grow. This morning, I encourage you, focus your attention on him, the one who is greater than Paul, and what he has done for you.
I encourage you, receive the gospel today.

0: today, whether for the first time in your life embracing Jesus or for the 500th or 1,000th time in your life, you need to do it over and over. Receive the gospel. And as you worship him, as we sing this last song, as you go from this place and live a life of worship to him, may you increasingly grow in hope as you come to understand more and more how much he loves you and all that he's done for you. Lord, we thank you that as we look at Paul and we see a man discouraged, we can relate to that. Lord, thank you that in you we have the ultimate hope. We have the ultimate cure for discouragement. Hope of the future to come. Hope that you will stand beside us. Hope that you are, in fact, doing your work through our work. Lord, we ask that you would be glorified in our lives. And that today we say corporately as we pray together, yes, Lord, we receive the gospel. We receive what you did for us. Thank you, Lord, for bearing our sins. Thank you for giving us new life. Thank you for giving us a future and a hope. May these truths be alive in our hearts as we worship you and as we go from this place today. In Jesus' name, amen.
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8: With SRN News, I'm Bob Agnew in Washington. Iranian drivers who use a lot of gasoline are now paying double and feeling the price of U.S. sanctions.
9: Iranian drivers who go over their monthly quota of 29 gallons of gasoline per month, that's 110 liters, must now pay twice as much as they had been paying since December. In the government's announcement, it didn't say that it's because of the war, just that it's because of the current situation. At a gas station in Tehran, customer Varghese Yadigarian says by international standards, gasoline is still very cheap in Iran, and he says the price probably does need to go up. But he says given how little people earn, any price increase would put even more pressure on ordinary citizens. I'm Donna Water.
8: The bodies of 4 family members recovered after a crash of a small plane near the Bahamas have been recovered. All the bodies were covered by family members. This is SRN News.
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7: Your Denver area forecast this afternoon. We're going to continue to see some clouds drift over the mountains and foothills to the west, and they should provide for a few afternoon and evening showers and storms that could drift over the metro. High temps today will be in the middle and upper 80s, with lows tonight in the upper 50s. Rest of the week should feature sunny skies, dry conditions, lower to mid 80s for Wednesday, then back in the upper 80s, low 90s Thursday and Friday. Lows a blend of the upper 50s and low 60s, skies mostly clear. I'm meteorologist Don Watzel.
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11: 82 degrees.
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12: 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They are crazy revolutionary.
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0: We are so glad you've joined us today for our Tuesday broadcast of Abiding in the Word with Dave Love, Senior Pastor of Calvary Castle Rock. 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
2: In verse 9, it says, "Then he said, Behold, I have come to do your will, O God." He takes away the first covenant, that he may establish the second, or the new covenant, by that which we have been sanctified through the offering of the body of Jesus Christ once for all. Says it again right there. The old covenant is taken away. The new covenant has now been established through Christ once for all. Once for all. Dave, why don't we celebrate these today? Because it's already been taken care of through Jesus once for all. And that age is over now. And we're in a new age now of the new covenant. Of the new covenant. So, I have no issue with somebody wanting to study it. I've mentioned before, hey, we might even do a Seder feast probably this next year, you know. And it's great to be able to see it. But we're not there to celebrate the Seder. We're there to learn about the Seder. Okay. Hey, we should, celebrate Sukkot. That's going to have and make, booths outside. And it's like, no. That's different than just doing a Seder meal. There's a little bit more that goes into that, and we can learn about it, not a problem. There's this movement out there called the Hebraics Roots Movement. I'm 100% against it. 100% against it. I'm all for knowing my Jewish roots. But the Hebraics Roots Movement is saying we need to go back to our Hebrew roots. No, we don't. We don't go back. We go forward, and it's fine to go back to learn. I'm 100% for that. I bring up Hebrew words. I like learning Hebrew and the Jewish customs and all. I love learning about it. You don't go back to it. And I see people who miss this, and they go back, and they put on the prayer shawl, and they celebrate all these feasts and stuff like that because they just read that it forever. You know, but that's for an age, and that age is over. And we're in a different age. It's called the church age. Amen. And you have people that have not an ounce of Jewish blood in them, and they're letting their little curls kind of grow, and they're putting like the prayer shawl on, and because they bought into this Hebraic roots movement, and it's like, no, we don't go back. We go forward in the person of Jesus Christ. I don't mind going back to learn and to know and have the knowledge, but you don't do. You don't do. Instead, we go forward in the person of who we are in Christ Jesus. This is the church age. The wall has been brought down. There is no separation between Jew and Gentile. When you come to know Christ, you are a Christian. And any modifier before that, it's wrong. It's wrong. We are Christian and we should identify in Christ. So, having gone through Leviticus 23, let's go to Leviticus 16, because then that's really what tells us what the Day of Atonement is all about. In Leviticus 16, verse 1, it says, "Now the Lord spoke to Moses after the death of two of his sons of Aaron when they offered profane fire before the Lord and died." It's interesting to me that before we get into the Day of Atonement here in chapter 16, that this is the background of it. Okay, so let's look at the background of it. Just keep your hand here in Leviticus 16 and go to Leviticus 10. Okay, it says, "Then Nadab and Abihu, the sons of Aaron." Interesting, when you do a word study on Nadab and Abihu, Nadab means dumb and Abihu means dumber. It's really weird. It's unbelievable. "Then Nadab and Abihu, the sons of Aaron, each took his censer, put fire in it, put incense on it, offered profane fire before the Lord, which he had not commanded." I'm going to do things my way. I know the proper way of what God told me to do. I'm going to do it different. Dumb and dumber. So fire went out from the Lord, devoured them, and they died before the Lord. So profane fire was fire not kindled from the altar of burnt offering, wasn't taken from the altar of incense. It was a fire not associated with atoning and redeeming work of sacrifice. In other words, they came carelessly before the Lord in a way he had not commanded them. In other words, they came to God in their own way. Always a bad idea. Always a bad idea. Proverbs 14:12 says, "There's a way that seems right unto a man, but that is the way of death." Okay? John 14:6, Jesus makes it very clear. "I am the way, the truth, life. No one comes to the Father except through me." I'll try and come to God this way. Not going to work. I'll try and come to God this way. Not going to work. God is God. He is the creator of the heavens and the earth. He created mankind. We fell. He created the way of how we're to be in right relationship with him. To try and come to him any other way, you will die. You will die. And so, this has always been the problem of man. I want to do it my way. Oh, okay. But your way is going to lead to death. And it's not a good idea. Jesus is the only sacrifice. And try to enter to heaven, trying to impress God by your good works, not going to work. He wants us to be humble vessels. And when you can humble yourself and say, "I'm a sinner, I'm in need of a Savior, I cannot save myself," you're on really good ground. And just so you know, the Savior has been provided, and his name is Jesus. And if you receive him and the work that he did for you on the cross, you will be saved, the Bible says. Very clear. Very clear. And so, going back here to Leviticus 16:1, it says, "Now the Lord spoke to Moses after the death of two sons of Aaron when they offered profane fire before the Lord and died. And the Lord said to Moses, 'Tell Aaron your brother not to come at just any time into the holy place, inside the veil, before the mercy seat, which is on the ark, lest he die. Don't be careless like your sons. Listen to me, for I will appear in the cloud above the mercy seat.'" And so again, because of the violations of his son, Moses is speaking by God. God is speaking through Moses to Aaron to remind him it's important to follow the Lord's instructions or you're going to have a similar fate. Your sons were very careless with the instructions given to them. And so Aaron, follow, listen, carefully listen, and do exactly what the Lord says to do. Verse 3, "Thus Aaron shall come into the holy place with the blood of a young bull as a sin offering, and of a ram as a burnt offering. He shall put the holy linen tunic and the linen trousers on his body. He shall be girded with a linen sash. With the linen turban he shall be attired. These are holy garments. Therefore he shall wash his body in water and put them on. And he shall take from the congregation of the children of Israel two kids of goats as a sin offering and one ram as a burnt offering." So verses 3 through 5 here concern the preparation of the sacrifice. An offering consisting of a bull was made for the high priest. The high priest dressed in special way, clothing of white linen garments for the occasion. And there was also to be an offering for the people that consisted of two goats. Okay? Now, verse 4 tells us about these linen garments. These were the garments that the high priest would wear on the Day of Atonement. This is when he would wear these garments. The other priestly garments were the golden garments, they were called. This is when he's in a blue ephod that's over his white linen garments, and then he has the breastplate and has the crown on his turban, and on the blue ephod there's also pomegranates and golden bells on the you know, on the bottom of the hem of his garments, or wherever he went, you know, you could hear him, and you hear the bells jingling and things like that. And so, I mean, he was decked out, okay? But these garments he's supposed to wear for the Day of Atonement, they're linen garments. The word linen in the Hebrew is bad. That's exactly how it's pronounced. Right here, the Hebrew word, bad. But it means white linen. You know, the wonderful thing about a lot of software that I have, especially with Jewish, the language, you could press a little button and it will tell you how it's pronounced. And so I'm looking at this and go, man, it looks like bad. I wonder how it's pronounced. Bad. Okay. Good enough. So here's a picture right here in white linen garments. This is what he usually looks like. Right here, all decked out. He's got the bells down below. He's got his really cool-looking sash there. And then he's got the breastplate there of the 12 stones of the tribes. And then he has his gold bling going on here and that as well. And then the turbans here, you know. A lot of people don't know this, but this is where we got the idea for Jiffy Pop right here. It's right. A lot of people might not know that. So, yeah. Yeah, you know, that's how you know the anointing of the Lord's here, right there. That joke right there. So this is how he's looking on the Day of Atonement, okay? Now, there's a myth out there. Which began really around the 1600s or so, that the Jews would tie a rope around his ankle. Many of you might have heard this before. And then when he goes in the Holy of Holies, if for some reason the sacrifice is not accepted, if he didn't do things correctly, that God would kill him. And so the only way to pull him out from under the Holy of Holies is with the rope, you know. And the way they would know that their sacrifice wasn't accepted is because they're supposedly hearing the bells. And if the bells ever, if they stop hearing the bells and instead they hear, you know, where he hits the ground or whatever, and they pull it out. But he's not wearing this. He is not wearing this on the Day of Atonement. He's wearing this. Okay? He's wearing this. And so, again, there's nothing to make noise when he's back there and things like that. So so that's not true, you know. And so it's always good to stick with what the Word of God says. So in Leviticus 16, verse 6, it says, Aaron shall offer the bull as a sin offering, which is for himself, and make atonement for himself and for his house. He shall take the two goats and present them before the Lord at the door of the tabernacle of meeting. Then Aaron shall cast lots for the two goats, one lot for the Lord, the other lot for the scapegoat. And Aaron shall bring the goat on which the Lord's lot fell, and offer it as a sin offering. But the goat on which the lot fell to be the scapegoat shall be presented alive before the Lord to make atonement upon it, and to let it go as a scapegoat into the wilderness. So verses 6 through 10 concern the presentation of the sacrifices. The bull or the calf was presented for the high priest. The two goats were presented on behalf of the people, and the two goats were brought before the high priest, and lots were cast to determine which goat would be the offering for the Lord, Yahweh, as a sin offering, and the other goat would be the scapegoat, the goat of removal, okay? Once it was decided by the casting of lots, which goat would live and which goat would die, atonement would be made, okay, for the people. So the word scapegoat in the Hebrew is Awazel, and it means goat of departure, and we'll get back to that, okay? Also from what you just read, we'll get more into that. So verse 11 says, and so now you've been kind of given a summary of what the sacrifice and what the proceedings are going to be like for the Day of Atonement. Now we're going to go back and we're going to go in order of how this actually happens, okay? So verse 11 says, and Aaron shall bring the bull of the sin offering, which is for himself, and make atonement for himself and for his house, and shall kill the bull as the sin offering, which is for himself. But before he does that, okay, then he shall take a censer full of burning coals of fire from the altar before the Lord, with his hands full of sweet incense, beaten fine, bring it inside the veil. So before he does his own sacrifice for the bull, okay, he's going to kill the, he goes outside, he takes the bull, he kills the bull, okay, collects the blood. But before he brings that blood for his sacrifice into the Holy of Holies, he does this. He takes a censer full of burning coals of fire from the altar before the Lord, with his hands full of sweet incense, beaten fine, and brings it inside the veil. This is the first time he goes into the Holy of Holies. First time he goes into the Holy of Holies for that year. And in order to do that, he has to go to the golden altar of incense. The golden altar of incense is right before the curtain that separates the Holy of Holies from the holy place, okay? And so it is there. They will take the coals from the brazen altar where sacrifice is made, okay? So thank you so much for putting this up there. So here you have the brazen altar. This is where the coals go. This is where you take the coals and you bring them to this right here, which is the golden altar of incense. And then you put it on top there, and then you pour incense on it, and it burns before the Lord. Okay? So, we know that the golden altar of incense speaks about the prayers of the saints. I want you to go over here to Psalm 141. Psalm 141. Verses 1 and 2, and if you have a pen, you're taking, you're a note taker and everything, put next to it Revelation 5, 8. Okay, Revelation 5, 8. Lord, I cry out to you, make haste to me, give ear to my voice when I cry out to you. Let my prayer be set before you as incense. The lifting up of my hands is the evening sacrifice. So worship and prayer are like incense to the Lord, okay? So that incense burning is like the prayer and worship of the saints to God. Now, if you go over here to Revelation chapter 5, now speaking of Jesus, and the church is now up in heaven at this time, it says in verse 8, now when he, Jesus, as the Lamb of God, had taken the scroll, the four living creatures and the 24 elders, which I believe speaks of the church, the 24 elders represent the church, they fell down before the Lamb, each having a harp, golden bowls full of incense, which are the prayers of the saints. And then they sang and gave worship. And so again, we're able to see here that the golden altar of incense, and seeing the smoke and the incense permeate the room and kind of like go up in the air towards heaven, represents the prayers of the saints. Well, what has to happen first before God can hear the prayers of the saints? Sacrifice has to happen. Because, you know, we're stinking wretched sinners out here. And we need a sacrifice to be done in order to be heard by God who's behind the veil. Do you see that? It's very important that you see that. Okay. It's very important that you see and you understand that. So now we have this next slide. Here's the high priest coming with the coals, and here he has the incense in this golden vessel right here. And he's coming to go to the other side of the veil here. So people were asking, what's going on here? Well, this is just the artist's rendition of what he believes was happening at the tabernacle and the second temple. He believes that there are two veils, okay? And how do I kind of explain this? So they would say that on this side, the curtain was kind of like this, okay? You have the one veil, but then you have the second veil like this. So you can kind of enter this way, because all you see is the veil. And then once you go through the veil this way, then you can enter into the Holy of Holies. Thus blocking, okay, anybody from seeing into the Holy of Holies, but there's a way to get into it, right? Nowhere does it say that in Scripture. But this was the coolest picture that I had of a high priest coming with the incense as well as the coals, all right? So don't worry so much about this. Just look at this. And notice no bells. Okay. So that is what's going on there. So the high priest could only make atonement for his sins and the people of Israel and their sins. And so, but before that takes place, he has to go in and offer these coals and incense burning in it. And it says in verse 13, and he shall put the incense on the fire before the Lord, and the cloud of incense may cover the mercy seat that is on the testimony, lest he die. Now, I like this picture better. All right. Because this is exactly the way it is. The poles would be going out this way. You would enter in by the poles. Now, there are those who also believe that when this curtain is made, there's a curtain that goes, there's three curtains. There's the curtain that goes this way. There's a curtain in the middle. There's a curtain on the other side. And so these poles actually stick out. So you actually see them. So you know how to enter. You enter between the poles there of the Ark of the Covenant. And so when you go to the tabernacle, when we hopefully all these wars will end in Israel and I'll be able to take you there again. It's in the Valley of Timnah. They put up a tabernacle and they show the poles sticking out. And it's kind of like that's how you know where to go in order to place the coals and for the high priest to be able to go into the Holy of Holies and sprinkle the blood on the mercy seat and in front of the mercy seat. Okay. And so If you just see this part right here on the other side of the curtain, that will give you a better idea of how they actually probably entered in. And I kind of believe that myself. So this is the first time going into the holy place. Now here they call it the holy place. Later on they'll call it the Holy of Holies. Okay, but the holy place for our intents and purposes is called the Holy of Holies. And so this is the first time going there where God's presence is between the cherubim on the mercy seat. And so the second time the priest goes back to into the Holy of Holies where the mercy seat is when he brings his own sacrifice by the bull. So in verse 14 it says, he shall take some of the blood of the bull, sprinkle it with his finger on the mercy seat on the east side. Can you show that again, that last one? And just leave that up there. So he's going to come in. This is the east side. Okay. Now show the tabernacle. So this is the east over here. So when you walk and you go towards the temple, you're turning your back on the east. Because all the gods, false gods, are gods of the east. All right? And so you kind of turn your back on that, and so you're entering in, and so it is the mercy seat, the Ark of the Covenant, that is facing the east. So if you're going to place a blood offering on

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4: Shalom, beloved. 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
9: With SRN News, I'm Bob Agnew in Washington. President Trump today at the White House said that the country will never forget the sacrifice of the 9/11 first responders, coming up now on the 25th anniversary of the September 11 terrorist attacks. And the president says that the nation simply will never forget. Also, he spoke today as a piece of metal taken from Ground Zero in New York was propped up on the ellipse. Also at SRNnews.com, they're paying more than twice as much for gas nowadays in Iran. That's because of the ongoing U.S. sanctions. The president tried to use a stranglehold on the Iranian economy to bring an end to the war there. The bodies of four family members recovered after a crash of a small plane near the Bahamas have now been recovered. All four bodies were found dead after relatives launched their own search effort. One family member says relatives also later recovered those bodies using their own boats. This is
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10: Your Denver area forecast this afternoon, we're going to continue to see some clouds drift over the mountains and foothills to the west, and they should provide for a few afternoon and evening showers and storms that could drift over the metro. High temps today will be in the middle and upper 80s, with lows tonight in the upper 50s. Rest of the week should feature sunny skies, dry conditions, lower to mid 80s for Wednesday, then back in the upper 80s, low 90s Thursday and Friday. Lows, a blend of the upper 50s and low 60s, skies mostly clear. I'm meteorologist Don Watzel.
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12: 82 degrees.
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13: 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And generally speaking, it'll fall on this three-part analysis. How much does it cost? 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How much is it going to cost? 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And will it work?
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6: Where do you turn when life stops making sense? Some of us reach for expertise, more education, more information, more voices weighing in. But what if the wisdom we're chasing can't be mined, purchased, or learned in any classroom? What if it comes from somewhere else entirely? Today on Insight for Living, Chuck Swindoll continues his study in the Book of Job, guiding us toward priorities that anchor the soul when everything is shifting, and pointing us to the one true source of the wisdom we so desperately need. We're in Job chapter 27.
14: Thinking God's thoughts is our highest goal. I've sometimes referred to this as thinking theologically, thinking biblically. That's why I'm such a proponent of scripture memory. You can never think more acutely God's thoughts than when you quote back to Him or to life situations God's word. Think of Job's situation. He is bankrupt. He is childless. He is friendless. His body is covered with boils. He's living with a high fever, intense pain. He is misunderstood. He is blamed. He is rejected. How in the world does he go on? His view of God keeps him going, and not what others are telling him. He recommits himself to things that matter. In fact, he says because he is so focused, he will not pad the record. He will not speak deceitfully. He will not tell them what is not true. That brings us to the second. Go back to verse 3. As long as life is in me and the breath of God is in my nostrils, my lips certainly will not speak unjustly, nor will my tongue mutter deceit. Far be it from me that I should declare you right. Till I die, I will not put away my integrity from me. Second priority. Walking in integrity is the only way to live. The first, thinking God's thoughts is our highest goal. The second, walking in integrity is the only way to live. He won't skate. He won't fake it. He won't deceive them. He will not lie. He will tell them the truth. What's the third priority? Realizing that wrong will not ultimately triumph. Realizing that wrong will not ultimately triumph brings us a sense of justice. Job now has begun to see it. And that leads him then to a subject that has been in the back of his mind perhaps since the bottom dropped out of his life. And that's the subject of wisdom. Wisdom. So he begins to write in chapter 28, albeit poetically. So engineers, you won't enjoy it. He'll spend 14 verses coming to the point, but try your best to tolerate it, okay? This is beautiful writing, and he's building to a climax of a question. He just goes about it in a poetic way, and it's leading him toward his fourth priority. Surely there is a mine for silver, and surely there is a place where they refine gold, and we've seen both. We know of both. Iron is taken from the dust, and copper is smelted from the rock. Man puts an end to darkness, and to the farthest limit, he searches out the rock in gloom and deep shadow, describes him sinking shafts, verse 4, and from the earth, there's food above, and there's fire below, and the rocks, verse 6, are the source of sapphires. This is beautiful poetry. The dust contains gold. The path no bird of prey knows, nor has the falcon's eye caught sight of it. Oh, that's the first hint. He's looking for something. It's wisdom. It's not in the earth. It's not in the ore. It's not in the copper. It's not in the gold. It's not in the skies. The falcon hasn't seen it as high as he may fly. He continues, the proud beasts have not trodden it, nor has the fierce lion passed over it. It's not out in the field where the beasts live. He puts his hand on the flint. He overturns the mountains at the base. He hews out channels. This is man at work on this earth. He hews out channels through the rocks. His eye sees anything precious. He dams up the streams from flowing, and what is hidden he brings out to the light. But where is wisdom? Where can wisdom be found, and where is the place of understanding? Man does not know its value, nor is it found in the land of the living. The deep says, it's not with me. The sea answers, it is not with me. Even pure gold cannot be given in exchange for it. Look at what he's saying. Dig into the earth, you'll find precious metals, but you won't find wisdom. Probe into the outer spaces and the mysteries will unfold, but you won't find wisdom. Study nature's wonders and all that this earth holds for you, and it will be exciting discoveries, but you won't find wisdom. This assures us that as helpful as an education is, or reading widely, or traveling broadly, or being mentored by the brightest, none of that will give you wisdom. Not found in textbooks, not found in discoveries, not found in inventions, not found in anyone else's mind. Priority 4, seeking wisdom through human effort is a waste of time. It is a waste of time. By the way, it's a good time to stop and just give you the simple definition of wisdom. The word is used often in the wisdom literature, of course, and need to define it on occasion. Wisdom, I believe, is looking at life from God's point of view. Looking at life as God sees it. That's why it's so valuable to think God's thoughts after him. You look at children as God looks at them. You look at child rearing as God considers child rearing. You look at family as God looks at it. You interpret events as God would interpret them. You see the long view. You see the truth that is in even the midst of the lies. You see beyond the lie to what is really the truth, is what I'm trying to say. So that's wisdom, looking at life from God's point of view. Understanding is responding to life's challenges as God would have us respond. Not in panic, not in confusion. Not losing our way, not giving up those things that are invaluable to us and the principles of integrity. We respond to life's challenges as God would have us respond. We trust him. We believe in him. Like our friend in China, we refuse to be afraid. We don't operate our lives according to human impulses. As we'll read in this very chapter, God determines the length of our days. And so you don't have to be afraid of dying. Just be glad he doesn't tell you way ahead of time. So you spend all your days wondering if, you know, what it's going to be like. You don't know. I mean, he waits till the last second and then you're gone. So you don't have to worry about it. You can get a great night's sleep and then die that next morning. And you would have never gotten a good sleep if you'd have known that next morning you're going to die. So he doesn't tell you about it. He has it determined. He doesn't go, he died. That's not the way he responds. He has you living, and he then takes you from this earth, some in their 30s, some in their 40s, some in their 60s, some in their 90s. And it's God's calling, so you can take that plane ride. You can live your life. You can open your blinds and unlock your door and walk out into the sunlight, and you can live your life engaged in people's lives, and you don't have to worry about some sinister force around every corner. God's in charge. What a great way to live. You say, Chuck, that sounds almost haphazard. Well, so be it. Haphazard, go after it. You're trusting in a sovereign God. You're not worried about it. I mean, I have people who sit next to me on a plane, they're going through their beads. Relax. It's okay. I had one lady, I'd never met her mother. She said, would you hold my hand? I said, yeah, that's fine. You know, I looked around. I just made sure there wasn't some charter member in the church sitting there. It's like, I held her hand. I thought she was going to squeeze the blood out of it. It's like, I just always hate the takeoffs. And I said, you know, it's going to be okay. Well, I'll talk to you in a minute. Wait a minute. Oh, lady, get a shot, you know. It's okay. We took off. She goes, oh, I said, we really helped take off, didn't we? She said, well, that isn't very funny, she said. I'm back there, you know, trying to keep the thing going. Relax. Yeah, we got a great God. When he says it's over, it's over. That's all. No big deal. Life goes on. That's how God wants us to look at life. Otherwise, we're not worth a toot. We're spending all our time worried, oh, you know, I go down to the store and there's going to be a terrorist at the store. You know, there probably won't be, not the stores I go to, you know. It'd just be the same old dull groceries, you know. They'll be there. You just go do it. Relax. Relax. I don't get wisdom from people that grip my hand on the airplane or feed me all the fear stuff. Does that mean I don't prepare? Of course it doesn't. I love the old American revolutionary comment. Trust in God, but keep your powder dry. You know, keep your gun loaded. I'm getting really weird in this age of my life. Do I care? I do not care. Anyway, back to verse 20. Where then does... No, don't applaud. I'll be way out of control if you do that. Verse 20. Where then does wisdom come from, and where is the place of understanding? That's the question. Not where does opinion come from. I give you 50 sources. Most of them aren't worth listening to. But where does wisdom come from? Where does the place of understanding? Verse 23. God understands its way. He knows its place. He looks to the ends of the earth. He sees everything under the heavens. Is that great or what? We see a little tiny, like looking through a toilet paper roll. About that big. That's about all we see. I probably could have used another illustration, but that, you know what I'm talking about. It's about all we see. God has it all. Has it all seen. He sees it all. And he isn't panicked. It's running its course exactly as he planned it. And his grace washes over all of us. Wonderful way to live. Verse 26, he's the one that sets the limit for the rain and course of the thunderbolt. He saw it and declared it, established it and searched it out. And to man he said, behold, the fear of the Lord, that is wisdom. Wow. You can get 4 PhDs and never get that taught to you, even in the finest of universities. There's no course on the fear of the Lord. But you arise in the morning with this awesome respect for God and this hatred for sin. And it's amazing how you'll be able to see life as he wants you to see it and respond as he would have you respond. It begins with the fear of God. I mean, God says it. And to depart from evil is understanding. Fifth priority, cultivating a healthy and holy fear of the Lord gives us wisdom and understanding. There is a man in our congregation who has recently had brain surgery. The tumor in the frontal part of the brain, of the cranium, was pushing his brain back and taking his memory and it was growing. And I, because we're friends, I saw him at the hospital recently, and he had this scar from his ear on one side across the top of his head to his ear on the other side, all with brads, closing up the incision where they went into it and took it all. He's doing great. And he's laying there on the bed when I walk in. He breaks into a smile. And I realized that my going was a different reason than I had thought. Because in going, I got wisdom, a touch of wisdom. He didn't get any from me. I got it from him. He spoke of the Lord from almost the moment we started our conversation to the end after about 15 minutes, and I was gone. I mean, it was just the Lord and God and the Lord. It was the most natural kind of flow of conversation as he spoke of, I mean, that had been in his brain and had taken that tumor out. And just yesterday, while thinking about the wrap up, I came across Eugene Peterson's introduction to Job from his paraphrase. Listen to what he said. It ties in. Instead of continuing to focus on preventing suffering, which we simply won't be very successful at anyway, perhaps we should begin entering the suffering. Listen to me. Perhaps we should begin entering the suffering, participating insofar as we are able, entering the mystery of looking around for God. In other words, we need to quit feeling sorry for people who suffer and instead look up to them, learn from them, and if they will let us, join them in protest and prayer. Pity can be nearsighted and condescending. Shared suffering can be dignifying and life-changing. As we look at Job's suffering and praying and worshiping, we see that he has already blazed a trail of courage and integrity for us to follow. That is so good. This man in the hospital didn't need pity. He needed respect. He has a leg up on wisdom, on most of us. So when he speaks, it is with new insight about life and about responding to life's challenges. That's come from God through the channel of suffering. And here we are taught to fight it and to resist it and to run from it and even at times resent it, when in fact it is a messenger bearing the great news that brings wisdom to the submissive sufferer. How much wiser you are today because you've hurt, and you've hurt the deepest, or perhaps among our wisest. That's why we say we can never be young and wise. Why? Because life's circumstances haven't beaten us up and put scars on our heads, hurt us deeply. Your assignment between now and when we meet again is to read Proverbs 8, 22 to 36. Solomon personifies wisdom. It's beautiful the way he writes it. Proverbs 8, 22 to 36, along with 1 Corinthians 1, which says as a climax, Christ is to us wisdom. So entering into the wisdom comes through faith alone in Christ alone, who leads us to God alone, and then the connection equips us for life. Wisdom speaks in the personal pronouns. The Lord possessed me at the beginning of his way, before his works of old. From everlasting, I, that's wisdom, was established from the beginning, from the earliest times of the earth. When there were no depths, I was brought forth. When there were no springs abounding with water, before the mountains were settled, before the hills, I was brought forth, while he had not yet made earth and fields, nor the first dust of the world. When he established the heavens, I was there. Wisdom outdates creation because it is in God. And as I get to know the living God through his word, his wisdom comes to me, and I'm given a filter system I can never get any other place. And men and women, we become

0: one of you individually and say, do you get it? Have I been clear? Do you understand this? Do you realize the value of the Scriptures? Do you understand the absolute importance of giving your life fully to Christ, to simply relinquishing your will and embracing His, letting Him have the worries and the burden, and you take in return forgiveness and grace and mercy and love and peace and discernment, understanding, all spelling wisdom. If you've never in your life trusted the Lord Jesus Christ's death at Calvary and glorious bodily miraculous resurrection, believing that He's now alive, having died for you, this is the moment. This is the place to start for you. Come today. Thank you, Father, for the things that can be learned in ancient writings from Job's journal. Thank you for preserving it for us. Thank you for putting black print on white pages in a language we can understand. Thank you for capturing our attention by these surprising thoughts, like suffering being a friend rather than an enemy, like challenges in life being the opportunity to model in understanding rather than something to be afraid of or to resent, like the source of wisdom. Forgive us for the wasted effort we've expended looking in the wrong places to find the right stuff. I pray, Lord, that today at this very moment you be working in hearts that cannot find any sense of peace and rest until they find it in your Son, Christ. I pray that you'd continue to work on them and work through others with them and then work in them to bring them to faith. That is the work of your Spirit. That is your specialty. And I leave each one with you. And now to Him who is able to guard us from stumbling and to present us faultless. What a great thought. To present us faultless before the presence of His glory with exceeding joy. To the only wise God, our Savior, be glory and majesty, dominion, power, forever and ever and ever and ever. And all God's people said, amen.
1: Wisdom, that rare treasure we can't dig up or buy, given freely by the God who holds all things in His hands. What a gift to know that when we fear the Lord and turn from evil, He grants us eyes to see life the way He sees it. This is Insight for Living. Chuck Swindoll titled today's message, A Recommitment to Things That Matter. 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It's a shocking portrayal of human suffering. 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
7: The Trump administration has released an update to a major survey on civil rights in schools that has removed all data related to students who call themselves transgender or non-binary. The report comes from the Education Department's Civil Rights Data Collection, a federal survey of nearly every public school in the country. The release covers the 2023-24 school year, when the Biden-era survey included what it called non-binary as one of its gender classifications, something that the Trump administration has been trying time and again to get away from in its policies. Also at SRNnews.com, it isn't official yet, but political analysts say California Governor Gavin Newsom is running for president, and that could bring with it a lot of concerns for the Democrat Party, considering the fact that Newsom is considered as leaning so hard to the left, he's dragging the party in that direction, and that's something a growing number of Americans are worried about.
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9: Your Denver area forecast this afternoon, we're going to continue to see some clouds drift over the mountains and foothills to the west, and they should provide for a few afternoon and evening showers and storms that could drift over the metro. High temps today will be in the middle and upper 80s, with lows tonight in the upper 50s. Rest of the week should feature sunny skies, dry conditions, lower to mid 80s for Wednesday, then back in the upper 80s, low 90s Thursday and Friday. Lows a blend of the upper 50s and low 60s, skies mostly clear. I'm meteorologist Don Watzel.
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13: The Lord is not willing that any should perish, but that all should come to repentance. But Pastor Greg Laurie points out the challenge of that message.
14: You know, people will talk about anything. Oh, I believe in this, and I believe in a little bit of that, and I believe in some of this other thing where I just made up a bunch of stuff, and this is what I believe now. Sort of like an ABC religion. ABC, anything but Christ. How do we reach a culture like this? How do we tell them about Jesus Christ?

those who want to share our faith, sometimes it would seem we're attempting to deliver a message many people just don't want to hear. They think they don't need to hear it. Well, the truth is, everyone needs the hope of Jesus Christ. Today on A New Beginning, Pastor Greg Laurie reminds us God built us with a hunger for God. People may try to feed that hunger with the things of this world, but sooner or later, they'll come to realize their hunger is

0: turn to Acts chapter 17. The title of my message is How to Reach Our Culture with the Gospel. So there was an event that was being held, and a minister was asked to come and share just a few words, which sometimes is challenging for preachers because we can be long-winded, right? So the preacher got up to speak, and he quickly went to his allotted time, which was 5 minutes, and he was continuing to speak, and now it's 8 minutes, now it's 9 minutes. So there was a moderator there. He cleared his throat, hoping the preacher would hear and stop. Still, the minister droned on. Then the moderator lightly tapped the gavel to get the preacher's attention. Still, this preacher kept preaching. Now it's 20 minutes, and it's ruining the entire event because they have other things that are going to happen. And now the moderator pounds down the gavel loudly, and still the preacher is speaking. Moderator couldn't take it anymore. He took the gavel and threw it at the preacher. It barely missed the preacher and hit an elderly man who had fallen asleep in the front row. The old dude woke up, saw the preacher was still speaking, and then he said to the moderator, "Hit me again. I can still hear him." We've all heard that preacher. And sometimes we've been that preacher. Oh, not behind a pulpit, but we're the kind of person that when we come along, people want to go in the other direction. Because here comes you or me with our message, and it's the way we deliver it that drives people crazy. So let's take a master class from a master communicator, the Apostle Paul. Let's take a page out of his playbook on how to reach our culture with the gospel. And so Acts chapter 17 is the story of Paul bringing the gospel to the city of Athens. At this time, Athens was sort of waning from its former glory, but it was effectively the cultural and intellectual center of the world. It was the base of the great Greek philosophers like Socrates, Plato, Aristotle, and many others. Their thoughts and teachings still impact many today, as a matter of fact. So Paul's just sort of hanging around in Athens, and he does what you would do when you're in a city like that. He went sightseeing. I've been to Athens. We went there as a part of a tour to Israel and walking in the footsteps of Paul. And I've actually spoken on Mars Hill where Paul addressed these people. And so he's just checking things out. There's the great Parthenon, a temple built to one of their false gods. In fact, there were false gods everywhere in Athens. It was said it was easier to find a god in Athens than a man. It's estimated there were at least 30,000 altars erected to various Greek deities like Zeus, who is the king of all gods. And there's Athena, the goddess of heroic behavior. Epaphrodite, the goddess of love and lust. Morpheus, the god of dreams. Poseidon, the god of sinking ships. No, not really. That was some movie about the Poseidon. Forget it. That was actually the goddess of storms and earthquakes. And then finally there was Nike, the goddess of shoes. We know that for sure, okay? So all these various deities were there. And so Paul just kind of taking it in. He's walking around the city. He's absorbing the culture. And now he begins his message in Acts 17, starting in verse 16. We read, and I'm reading from the New Living Translation. When Paul was waiting for them in Athens, he was deeply troubled by all the idols he saw everywhere in the city. He went to the synagogue to debate with the Jews and the God-fearing Gentiles and spoke daily in the public square to all who happened to be there. And he had a debate with some of the Epicurean and Stoic philosophers. Then he told them about Jesus and his resurrection. And they said, "This babbler has picked up some strange ideas." Others said, "He's pushing some foreign religion." Then they took him to the Council of Philosophers, also known as the Areopagus, and said, "Come and tell us more about this new religion. You're saying some rather startling things, and we want to know what it's all about." It should be explained that the Athenians, as well as the foreigners in Athens, seem to spend all of their time discussing the latest ideas. So Paul, standing before the council, addressed them as follows. "Men of Athens, I notice you're very religious. If you were to give this statement today, you would say, people of America, I see that you're into spirituality. That's effectively what he was saying. And I was walking among your many altars, and one of them had this inscription on it, to an unknown God. You've been worshiping him without knowing who he is, and now I wish to tell you about him. That's a powerful text, and we'll stop there. You know, we live in a unique time in American history. Our culture, our nation, is a lot more like Mars Hill than any other time. Mars Hill was the place where the philosophers would speak and trade in the latest ideas of the time. They were a completely secular culture. We're becoming more of a secular culture. So this is the audience, if you will, that Paul is addressing in his day. As verse 21 says, they spent all their time discussing the latest ideas. Sort of like an ABC religion. ABC, anything but Christ.
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1: Well, today we're discussing the challenge of reaching our world for Christ. 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
0: You know, people will talk about anything. Oh, I believe in this, and I believe in a little bit of that, and I believe in some of this other thing where I just made up a bunch of stuff, and this is what I believe now. And so here's Paul now with this challenge that's not unlike the challenge you and I face every day. How do we reach a culture like this? How do we connect to people like this? How do we tell them about Jesus Christ? Because really, as the Bible says, there's nothing new under the sun. Ecclesiastes says, history merely repeats itself. It's all been done before. Nothing under the sun is truly new. How true is that? It's just a repeat of it in a new way. Malcolm Muggeridge once said, quote, all new news is old news happening to new people, right? So things are not as different today as you think they are. I think these first century principles apply to us in the 21st century. So how can we be better communicators in the time in which we live? Point number one, effective communication begins with a burden. Effective communication begins with a burden. Look at verse 16. While Paul was waiting for them in Athens, he was greatly distressed that the city was full of idols. He was greatly distressed that the city was full of idols. The word used here for distress means seizure, spasm, or outburst. So this is a visible reaction from Paul. You know, if you're upset by something, someone might say, hey, don't have a seizure, man. Paul was kind of having a spiritual seizure. He was just grieved to see the absence of the living God and in his place every conceivable substitute. And I wonder if you ever feel that way. I know I do. You know, when I look at a news site, it's so frustrating to me to see the evil in the world, the horrible things that people do to people. The wrong ideas that people fall for, the tragedy of so many human lives. And then we look at all these idols, all these false gods. I would say for us today, for us, celebrities are false gods. You know, what are they up to? What's the latest thing? What did they just post? Oh, wow, look at how they look here, and they're using all these filters. They don't even look like the people they are. And I think people sort of put these people on pedestals and these ideologies, etc. But I want you to remember something. When you look at people doing godless things, they are not the enemy. The devil is the enemy. I think we forget this sometimes. And sometimes even in our world of politics, you know, we get really worked up. They're so evil. They're so bad. Okay, hold on now. Here's what the Bible teaches. They are a sinner under the captive of Satan. Now, granted, they're doing evil things. What they're doing is wrong, but we're not supposed to hate sinners. We're supposed to love sinners. Hate the sin, sure, but love the sinners. Don't forget, Jesus was called the friend of sinners. 2 Timothy 2:26 says, pray that they'll come to their senses and escape from the devil's trap, for they've been held captive by him to do whatever he wants. Don't forget, you used to be one of them. How were you reached? By someone yelling at you? By someone hating you? No, I'm sure it was the love of God that got through to you, right? Someone showed God's love. Satan is the enemy. Sinners are not the enemy. They're under his control, and we're praying that they'll be set free. You know, it's interesting, that phrase that Paul uses, therefore people being held captive, it means they're caught alive. Caught alive. The only other time that phrase is used in the New Testament is when Jesus says, follow me and I'll make you a fisher of men, or a better translation would be, follow me and you will catch men alive. So here's the choice. They can either be caught alive by the devil, if you will, or caught alive by Christ through our evangelistic efforts. Bringing me to my second point, Paul was culturally relevant. He was culturally relevant. It's called reading the room. Paul quotes one of their secular philosophers to build a bridge to his audience. He says, I want to talk to you about the unknown God. I notice that you're very religious. Or as I said, we might say today, you're into spirituality. So, you know, this is a great way to start. And I do this all the time. You know, I do this when I preach. I do this one-on-one. I try to find a little bridge to walk over with the person I'm speaking to. I have a book called Lennon, Dylan, Alice, and Jesus. Now, I know that's a weird name for a book, okay? So, you know, I've done some other biographies on Johnny Cash, Steve McQueen, Billy Graham. So this one is about these rock stars that are known by many people and what happened in their lives spiritually. And the co-author I work with, and I were able to dig up some really interesting things about people that are in the public eye who actually encountered Christ. I'm not saying all of these people are Christians. Some of them are, some of them aren't. But basically, my premise of this book is to show that no one is beyond the reach of God. So here's like John Lennon as an example. Of course, part of the Beatles. And everyone thinks John Lennon was the most anti-Christ guy that ever lived. Because after all, he wrote the song Imagine. Imagine there's no heaven, no hell below you, above you only sky, etc. He said, we're more popular than Jesus, speaking of the Beatles. Well, some things happened toward the end of Lennon's life many people don't know about. And that was a moment in his life where he actually professed faith in Jesus Christ. Now, granted, it did not last, but I explore that. What actually happened to this guy? And there's a lot of other things in there that you'll learn about people that have come to Christ. And I also deal with present day pop stars as well, many of whom have made professions of faith. I start the book with these words. There'll be three surprises when we get to heaven. Number one, some of the people we thought would be there won't be there. Number two, some of the people we never thought would be there will be there. Number three, we'll be there. So, because sometimes people misunderstand, I think, when I do things like that. Why are you talking to that person? And why are you doing this film here? And what is this all about? I'm trying to build bridges. I don't want to just talk to Christians. I want to talk to non-believers and tell them about Christ. Because someone did that for me. They came to my high school campus and they shared the gospel and kind of entered my weird little world. And I heard it and I understood it and I believed. And I want to do that for other people as well.

0: good insight from Pastor Greg Laurie today here on A New Beginning. And he comes back to close our study time in prayer in just a moment. Now, Pastor Greg mentioned his book, Lennon, Dylan, Alice, and Jesus. You can find out more about that book by going to our online store at harvest.org. Just click the store icon at the top of the page. Lennon, Dylan, Alice, and Jesus. You'll find it's a fascinating read. But listen, if you've never come into a relationship with the Lord, we'd invite you to do that today. It's just too important to put it off. Pastor Greg, what would you say to the listener who wants to make that change right now?
1: What I would say is, he's only a prayer away, which means if you will call upon the name of the Lord right now through prayer, he will hear your prayer and answer your prayer. Listen, if you want Jesus Christ to come into your life, if you want him to forgive you of your sin, if you want to know that you'll go to heaven when you die, just pray this prayer right now after me. Just pray, Lord Jesus, I know that I'm a sinner, but I know that you're the Savior who died on the cross for my sin and rose again from the dead. I turn from my sin now, and I choose to follow you from this moment forward as my Savior and Lord, as my God and my friend. In Jesus' name I pray. Amen.
0: Amen. 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Well, Pastor Greg, we're excited to make available your new book called What Every Growing Christian Needs to Know. Now, we're likely speaking to someone who genuinely loves God, but feels stuck, stuck in the same exact spiritual rut they were in last year. You know, what does spiritual growth actually look like for the typical believer trying to juggle work and kids and bills and laundry and traffic and life?
1: Life, that's right. Well, that's a great question. And I would say that we need to understand that the Bible says the just shall live by faith. It doesn't say the just shall live by feeling. Our feelings can mislead us. We can have highs and lows. Sometimes we don't feel so good. But we need to discipline ourselves to do certain things that will help us to grow spiritually. And we just keep walking forward, put one foot in front of the other. And I know we feel we're so busy. We'll say, I don't have time for the Bible, but you have time for television. You have time for podcasts. You have time for doom scrolling on your phone. You have time for a lot of things. The reality is you make time for what matters to you. So make time for the Word of God. So I talk about that and a whole lot more in a new book that I've written called What Every Growing Christian Needs to Know. And we talk about those disciplines, those things that every Christian needs to keep in play in their life to be balanced spiritually and to continue in their spiritual growth. And so we want to send you this book for your gift of any size. Let me explain that for a moment, because we could obviously just offer it for sale. But the reason we say for your gift of any size is because we don't want anyone to say, well, I can't afford that and I can't have a copy now. No, we'll get you a copy. Whatever you send, we'll send you a copy in return. But there's somebody else that would say, well, I can afford that and I can afford to give extra so more people could get a copy. That's great. We appreciate that. And we take any resources we receive from these special offers that we make available to our listeners. and we use them to continue on in our ministry. And we teach the Word of God. You already know that if you listen to A New Beginning. If you're a new listener, welcome. Glad to have you aboard. And then also we proclaim the gospel on this program, as you know, and we constantly, what we call, throw the net, which means we give people the opportunity to accept Christ. We lead people in prayer. And Dave, as you know, we have thousands of people pray this prayer with us each and every year. I can't tell you how many times I've met people who never took the time to write us, who will tell me in person, I was listening to your radio show and I asked Christ to come into my life. So, man, I just love that. And maybe that's happened to you. And by the way, if it has happened to you, if you have come to Christ listening to A New Beginning, there's actually a special number set up that you can call and we'll record your story and we just might play it on the air for the other folks. So what is that number, Dave? Do you know?
0: Yeah, it's 866-871-1144. And that's a special number, just to record your comments, not to request this book. Again, 866-871-1144.
1: But hey, let us send you a copy of this book that will really help you in your spiritual growth. Again, it's called What Every Growing Christian Needs to Know. Dave, tell them how to get a copy.
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1: Let's pray. Now, Father, use us to be your light in this dark world. There are so many people that don't know you. They don't know anything about you, and that seems like a bad thing, but in some ways, it could be a good thing because there's no preconceived notions. They're kind of like a blank slate. And we have the answer, the powerful Word of God, the life-changing message of Jesus Christ. Lord, we want to give that message to as many people as possible. We commit ourselves to you now. In Jesus' name we pray. 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
10: With SRN News, I'm Bob Agnew in Washington. Hawaii's western island is being hit by fierce winds and heavy rains as a result of Hurricane Lowell. Destructive wind gusts of top 90 miles an hour, and Lowell has sparked Hawaii's first ever tornado watch. A quarter of a century after the 9/11 attacks by al-Qaeda on the U.S., jihadist groups still pose a major threat to security in Europe. But the EU's counterterrorism coordinator says a new threat to security in Europe is young people in online communities involved in what authorities are calling nihilistic violent extremism. Overall, last year, 45 terrorist attacks were reported across 10 of the 27 EU countries. Marking the 25th anniversary of 9/11 at the White House today, President Trump said the conflict in Iran has had one positive outcome, namely that the country will no longer be able to pursue a nuclear weapon as it had been doing. This is SRN News.
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11: A busy afternoon drive right now. There is an accident off to the right shoulder on northbound I-25 before 84th. Another crash just moved off to the right shoulder on northbound I-25 at Park. And an accident on southbound Pena between Tower and 56th. And police are directing traffic at 88th and Laurel in Adams County due to multiple buildings on fire. With a look at traffic, I'm Vita Urbonas.
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12: Your Denver area forecast this afternoon, we're going to continue to see some clouds drift over the mountains and foothills to the west, and they should provide for a few afternoon and evening showers and storms that could drift over the metro. High temps today will be in the middle and upper 80s with lows tonight in the upper 50s. Rest of the week should feature sunny skies, dry conditions, lower to mid 80s for Wednesday, then back in the upper 80s, low 90s Thursday and Friday. Lows a blend of the upper 50s and low 60s, skies mostly clear. I'm meteorologist Don Watzel.
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0: How can we be certain that the Gospels of Matthew, Mark, Luke, and John are historical fact, not simply fabricated stories like we find in Greek mythology? Today on Truth for Life, Alistair Begg points us to evidence that supports the reliability of the Gospels.
1: Mark chapter 1, verse 1. The beginning of the gospel about Jesus Christ, the Son of God. It's written in Isaiah the prophet, "I will send my messenger ahead of you who will prepare your way, a voice of one calling in the desert. Prepare the way for the Lord, make straight paths for him." And so John came, baptizing in the desert region and preaching a baptism of repentance for the forgiveness of sins. The whole Judean countryside and all the people of Jerusalem went out to him. Confessing their sins, they were baptized by him in the Jordan River. John wore clothing made of camel's hair with a leather belt round his waist, and he ate locusts and wild honey. And this was his message: "After me will come one more powerful than I, the thongs of whose sandals I am not worthy to stoop down and untie. I baptize you with water, but he will baptize you with the Holy Spirit." Amen. Father, help us now as we turn to the Bible, that you will be our teacher, that the Holy Spirit will enable us to think properly, to respond humbly, and that we might find that, as it were, Christ stands in the midst of us, not only as the one who orchestrates our praise, but also as the one who preaches the word home to our hearts. Only you, O God, can accomplish this, and it is to you we look, in Jesus' name. Amen. In 1975, in a book that John Stott had penned in conjunction with a missionary conference, he wrote as follows: "Nothing hinders evangelism more than the widespread loss of confidence in the truth, relevance, and power of the gospel." Let me give that to you again. Nothing, he wrote, hinders evangelism more than the widespread loss of confidence in the truth, relevance, and power of the gospel. If the polls that came out around the holiday period are to be believed, then we are confronting a situation in contemporary America that is unlike much that has gone before. It has been understandable that those who have rejected the New Testament, who have turned their back on the Bible, have very little to say to their friends and neighbors about who Jesus is and what he's done. And such a loss of confidence in the gospel in that arena is no surprise. But if the polls are accurate, then they are suggesting to us that within the present framework of contemporary Christianity, there has been and continues to be an erosion of conviction on the parts of those professing faith as it relates to the exclusive claims of Jesus and as it relates in essence to the truth and the relevance and the power of the gospel. Now, this should be a matter of concern for us, that we would examine our own hearts, that we would consider ourselves, that we would think, first of all, about where we stand in relationship to these things. Particularly if we have committed ourselves to this particular church, if we have identified fully with our stated purpose that we were hoping under God to see unbelieving people becoming the committed followers of the Lord Jesus Christ. If we are committed to that, it is clearly of the utmost importance that we both know the good news, that we know the gospel, and that we stand able and prepared to share it with others. And of course, one of the best ways to do that is to walk in the footsteps of Christ himself, is to turn to the gospel records as they've been given to us, and to make sure that immersing ourselves in all that we're given concerning the life and the death and the resurrection and the ascension and the return of Jesus becomes part and parcel of our thinking, so we will then be enabled to tell others this wonderful good news. To help us to that end, we're beginning this morning a series of studies in the Gospel of Mark. Mark's Gospel is the shortest, it's the first, And arguably, it is, if you like, the most missionary-oriented of the Gospels. I say that because Mark chooses to leave out a significant amount of material which Matthew and John and Luke include. It's not that Mark is securing for us only the most important parts, that couldn't be, but rather he seems to be zeroing in as he writes his gospel on the information concerning Jesus that is of vital importance if a man or a woman is going to believe in Jesus. So that it is a useful exercise for some who are wondering about the claims of Christ to read this gospel through. And for those of us who profess faith in Christ to become increasingly aware of it and to be able to identify with the evangelist's purpose. Now, you should also know that Mark is breaking new ground when he writes his gospel. Before Mark, there was no such thing as a gospel. People would have said to him, "And what is this thing that you've written for us?" Oh, he said, "It is the gospel. It's the good news. It's the euangelion in Greek, which gives us our word evangelical. It is a gospel," he said. "I've written down all of the amazing things concerning Jesus, his life, and his ministry." And he is doing so not in an endeavor to provide a biography. Indeed, none of the gospel writers are writing biographies. But in order to be persuasive, so that those who read the record he provides may come to believe in Jesus. And it is for that reason that, along with the other gospel writers, he gives a disproportionate amount of time and space to the events that relate to the passion and the resurrection of Jesus. In Mark's gospel, virtually a third of his gospel is given to the closing weeks of the life of Christ. What I want to do is to start, if you like, out on the circumference of this issue and then move into the center. First of all, by giving consideration to the nature of the Gospels themselves, some general comments regarding the Gospels. Then to look specifically at the author of this Gospel and his purpose. And then we will find ourselves at the core of things and able to begin to give consideration to these opening verses. Some of this will be material that is familiar, and therefore we will be thankful for the reminder. For others of us, this will be completely new material, and therefore we might be glad of the discovery. Let me give to you a quote under general comments on the Gospels, a quote from the person who taught me New Testament theology, who is now in heaven, Donald Guthrie. And this is what he wrote: "The Gospel writers were not literary men and were not setting out to be. They themselves had experienced a remarkable transformation as a result of the stupendous events they related." Now, that is a very important point to notice. That we do not have in Matthew and Mark and Luke and John a group of potential literary experts. They like to sit around and discuss and write books and pamphlets and contribute to theological journals, to put it in contemporary terms. No, they weren't like that at all. These were ordinary men who had encountered the extraordinary power of Jesus and who determined, under the direction of God's Holy Spirit, to write down the events as they had experienced them or as they had had them recounted to them, so that others might in turn come to believe in Jesus. Each of the Gospels is based on eyewitness accounts. Each of the Gospels is based on eyewitness accounts. And these eyewitness accounts are confirmed by contemporary historians of both Roman and Jewish origin. In other words, people who were not Christians, people who had no design to advance the claims of Jesus, when they write in the historical period that is alongside these gospel records, they affirm certain things. For example, if you read them, you will discover that they affirm the fact that Jesus' followers worshipped him as God, called him Messiah, and that this Jesus of Nazareth was executed in Judea when Pontius Pilate was the governor. Now you say, is that important? Well, actually, it is important, especially when you find yourself on the receiving end of questions and criticisms by friends who believe that when we affirm the truth of the Bible, we are just advancing a cause that has no substantiation at all. So the gospel eyewitness records are confirmed by Roman and Jewish historians. Also, these gospel records appear within about 30 years after the death of Jesus of Nazareth. So in other words, they appear in the lifetime of people who saw and heard Jesus. Therefore, they appear within a time frame that would allow people to say, that never happened, or I was there and it is not as you have reported. The people were alive either to affirm the accuracy of these gospel records or to deny them if they found there were falsehoods. Cranfield says, the survival of such folks, that is, people who are the contemporaries of the gospel writers, the survival of such folks must have set limits to the community's freedom to invent and embellish. Because people could easily have said, you know, hey, we knew Levi. You've written in here that Levi was a tax collector and he met Jesus and there was a big party at his house and he was a transformed man. We knew Levi. He was as bad a rascal on the day he died as the day he was doing the tax collecting. He was a fiddler to the end. Or who put that stuff in your gospel about Zacchaeus, that little man? We knew Zacchaeus. There's no change in Zacchaeus. Nobody came forward to say that. No one came forward to say happened in a kind of transformative way in the town of Sychar in Samaria did not happen. That there was a lady who had met Jesus at the well, and as a result of her testimony and her changed life, many in that community actually became the followers of Jesus. Nobody steps forward to say, no, it didn't happen. And the absence of that is significant. Now your friends will say to you, doesn't the fact that the writers, Mark in this case, doesn't the fact that Mark had a vested interest, if you like, in presenting Christ, cause him inevitably to fabricate the evidence? That's what is often leveled, isn't it? People say, well, you know, he wanted to do this, and therefore it was in his best interest in order to do these things. But you don't find that's the case. In fact, what you discover is that, and let's just use Luke as an illustration, since we can do this helpfully. Turn to Luke chapter 3 just for a moment. Luke chapter 3 and the opening verses. What I want you to notice here is that the gospel writers, far from fabricating, were at pains to tie the details of, if you like, the gospel drama into the historical and geographical framework of their time. Now, you remember from our study in Luke that Luke tells us at the very beginning that he had done a very careful investigation of all these things, and he had written them down in an orderly account so that people might know the certainty of the things they've come to believe. There's no sense of invention in that. There's no sense of embellishment in that. There's no notion of somebody sitting around on a rock and dreaming up amazing things and then just writing them down. And true to his case, this is how he sets the framework for the appearance of John the Baptist on the stage of human history. Luke chapter 3, verse 1. In the 15th year of the reign of Tiberius Caesar, when Pontius Pilate was governor of Judea, Herod, tetrarch of Galilee, his brother Philip, the tetrarch of Iturea and Trachonitis, and Lysanias, the tetrarch of Abilene, during the high priest of Annas and Caiaphas, the word of God came to John, the son of Zechariah, in the desert, and he went into all the country preaching the good news. It's quite striking, isn't it? When people say, well, what you have in the New Testament Gospels is legend. I've read legend, you've read legend as well. This doesn't read like legend. This is not legend. He's writing down here historical data, verifiable data, challengeable data. And the historical, geographical, political context in which the Gospels are written is provided for us in part so as to take away the leg of that stool in argument. And furthermore, if the Gospel writers had been determined to embellish or transform things, don't you think they would have changed the way they come across? What interest do they have in describing themselves as a bunch of cowards that ran away when Jesus was arrested? Don't you think they would have said, and we went away and we had a retreat and we planned what was going to happen after Jesus was raised from the dead? And after a couple of days when he was raised, as we fully anticipated, we all went out and had an amazing preaching series in the streets of Jerusalem. No, they said, we all buzzed off and we locked the doors because we were frightened that somebody was going to come and get us too. If you're writing something that is a fabrication, it's surprising to put that in such a fashion. And I'll say this as the last thing, the manuscripts that we have, and there are numerous manuscripts, not just hundreds, but thousands of bits and pieces of manuscripts. The manuscripts that we have date closer to the events of the life of Jesus than anything else that is in existence in secular history. For example, if you've done history at college, I will be surprised if you have ever been on the receiving end of somebody suggesting to you that we have every reason in the world to doubt the existence of Julius Caesar. It hasn't happened. In fact, they will have affirmed the writings of Julius Caesar, without question. They will affirm the writings of Tacitus, of that most difficult name to pronounce, Thucydides. Taken for granted that all that is said about these individuals and written of these individuals is absolutely verifiable data, is material, if you like, fixed points material from which we can build a construction of social history. Well, interestingly, the closest manuscript that you can get to Tacitus is 800 AD. To Caesar, 850 AD, and Thucydides, 1300 AD. Well, what do we have in relationship to Jesus? Well, we have in Manchester University the John Ryland's Papyrus, as it's known, because of the archaeological discovery. And that is a fragment of the Gospel of John dated AD 130. So that within a relatively few decades of the passing of Jesus, we have materials that confirm the writings of these Gospels. But, says somebody, if that is the case, why is it that the New Testament documents are constantly called into question? Why is it that you don't turn over Newsweek and find a huge front page edition of Newsweek or Time magazine questioning the existence and the validity and the accuracy of the writings of Julius Caesar? Well, one, because nobody really cares. And two, because it wouldn't sell. And three, because frankly it's irrelevant to somebody living in the 21st century. But the Bible outsells every book in the world and continues to do so. The rise of the gospel in South America and in the Southern Hemisphere in general is significant and compelling. Men and women continue to give their lives because they are unprepared to deny the claims of Jesus of Nazareth.

0: hell is behind every attempt to undermine, to countermand, to diminish confidence in the verifiability, the accuracy, and the compelling impact of the truth of God's Word. And the reason that people do not want to turn to the Bible is because they are unbelievers. And unbelief is sin. And it is sin which clouds our vision and prevents us from believing the gospel. Now, I take time on that because I think it is absolutely fundamentally important. Because in the thoroughfare of life, in everyday interchange, if you tell somebody, for example, tomorrow, that you went to church and they said, and what were you studying? You say, well, we started to study the Gospel of Mark. And they say, well, why would you even waste your time on that? They say, well, it makes me, what did you say? It makes me feel good? Or I feel so much better when I do? That's not going to cut any ice at all. Person said, well, funnily enough, I'll tell you what makes me feel good, reading The Plain Dealer and drinking three big cups of coffee. I don't have to go somewhere with Mark's gospel to feel good. I've got a ton of ways of feeling good. So that's not going to go. What are you going to tell them? You're going to tell them, in the gospel, I discover that Jesus loves me. In fact, Jesus loves me, this I know, for the Bible tells me so. They said, well, isn't that a children's song? Yes, it is a children's song. But the reason I know is because the Bible tells me so. So this Bible better be a trustworthy, reliable document. Because if I am basing my life, my destiny, on who Jesus is and what he's done, and this is where I discover that, this is of fundamental importance.
1: 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As believers, our lives should be marked by spiritual fruit. And it's easy to get discouraged when you're struggling to love the unlovable or to be patient or kind when you're being pushed to your limits. If you can relate to that, and who can't, you will appreciate Alistair's brand new book, We Will Be Changed, 9 Inner Glories the Spirit is Cultivating in You. In the book, Alistair reminds us that spiritual growth comes from God's Spirit, not from self-effort. And he encourages us to reflect on the many ways we can see God at work. So ask for your copy today. Again, the link is truthforlife.org/donate. Thanks for listening today. Did you know that Mark actually never identifies himself in the gospel? So how do we know that he is actually the author? 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The Bible teaching of Alistair Begg is furnished by Truth for Life, where the learning is for living.
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7: With the Wall Street Business Report, I'm Bob Agnew. Canada struck back at President Trump today with tariffs on about $20 billion worth of U.S. goods in response to the latest round of tariffs on Canada. Canadian Prime Minister Mark Carney.
8: We have everything we need to pivot and prosper. That pivot will come at a cost. There's always a cost to action, but it doesn't come close to the cost of standing still.
7: Meta is launching a personal artificial intelligence agent, Muse, for people 18 and over. The parent company of Instagram and Facebook said the agent can help with day-to-day tasks, things like schedule, shopping, and long-term goals for that matter. Meta is stressing the new agent's safety and privacy features. U.S. stocks fell in their return to trading from a three-day weekend after the latest fighting in the war with Iran pushed oil prices higher. At the close on Wall Street, the Dow was off 622. For the Wall Street Business Report, I'm Bob Agnew.
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10: Big up into downtown. Crews have a crash working northbound I-25 between 20th and Park Avenue. That is in the center lane. It's about 20 minutes from University and up into downtown. Westbound C-470 run Broadway, stall clear to the shoulder. That drive not too bad, getting a little busier. 270 getting heavier, building on 225. Off-highway, crash and a delay, southbound Wadsworth at 52nd. With traffic, I'm Susan Phelan.
11: Denver weather.
12: Your Denver area forecast this afternoon, we're going to continue to see some clouds drift over the mountains and foothills to the west, and they should provide for a few afternoon and evening showers and storms that could drift over the metro. High temps today will be in the middle and upper 80s with lows tonight in the upper 50s. Rest of the week should feature sunny skies, dry conditions, lower to mid 80s for Wednesday, then back in the upper 80s, low 90s Thursday and Friday. Lows a blend of the upper 50s and low 60s, skies mostly clear. I'm meteorologist Don Watt.
13: Current temperature,
14: 83 degrees.
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13: He is writing your story, and maybe he's using it to get you to another place, because there are good works prepared in advance for you to walk in. 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
16: You're either fully aware of the work God has you in, or you're being prepared for that work. Welcome to this episode of Abide with Applewood Today, a ministry of Applewood Baptist Church in Wheat Ridge. And today, Pastor Derek Jones, a member of our preaching team, shares a sermon that he preached in the spring of 2022 called Purposeful Persecution. 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
13: Would you, church, at this time open your Bibles to Acts chapter 8, or turn on your Bibles, turn to Acts chapter 8. If you're here for the first time, feel free to use the Bible in front of the seat. If you're using that Bible, our text is on page 98 in the New Testament. While you guys are turning there, I just want to give some background as we dive into this narrative. Church, you remember when we began the book in chapter 1, at the very beginning, Luke opens up this book with Christ's final words to the apostles, the disciples. And in verse 8, he says, "You will receive power when the Holy Spirit has come upon you. You shall be my witnesses, Jerusalem, Judea, Samaria, and even the remotest part of the earth." Here's Jesus' words, giving them vision. He's given them a blueprint, given us a blueprint for the mission, that the gospel is not just for Jerusalem. It's going to begin there, but it's meant to spread throughout the whole world. And we saw in chapter 1, verse 8, Jesus provided us, really, with the table of contents for the whole book of Acts. This is the structure as we go through this book verse by verse. We see the gospel come to Jerusalem, then Judea, Samaria, and the remotest parts of the earth. So up until this point, everything that Luke has recorded for us, really the first seven chapters, everything that's happened in the birth of the church and the ministry of the church happened in Jerusalem. And last week, Pastor Matt did a great job. Chapter 7 ended, remember, with Stephen being martyred and killed. Why? Stephen was a man filled with faith, the Bible said. He was the one the church identified, one of the many to help the apostles take care of the widows and to serve. He was a man with strong character. And last week, God gave him an opportunity to preach in front of the religious rulers, and he did. And he had incredible boldness, and he confronted the religious leaders regarding their rebellion and disbelief in God, just like Jesus did. And unfortunately, he faced the same outcome. They killed him. They stoned him to death in a mob-style execution. That's where chapter 7 ended. And this morning, as we get into chapter 8, it's a major transition now as we are going through this book. The heat is about to be turned up more on the church. Persecution is going to drive the church outside of the walls of Jerusalem, Judea, Samaria, and to the ends of the earth. And we're going to see without a doubt, God is using persecution for his purpose, fulfilling his desire for the gospel to reach the nation. So this is a transition. It's an amazing text. May God bless it. Let's read it. Acts chapter 8, starting at verse 1. Saul was in hearty agreement with putting him to death. And on that day, a great persecution began against the church in Jerusalem. They were all scattered throughout the regions of Judea, Samaria, except the apostles. Some devout men buried Stephen, made loud lamentation over him. But Saul began ravaging the church, entering house after house, and dragging off men and women. He would put them in prison. Therefore, those who had been scattered went about preaching the word. Philip went down to the city of Samaria and began proclaiming Christ to them. The crowds with one accord were giving attention to what was said by Philip as they heard and saw the signs which he was performing. For in the case of many who had unclean spirits, they were coming out of them, shouting with a loud voice, and many who had been paralyzed and lame were being healed. So there was much rejoicing in the city. Now there was a man named Simon who formerly was practicing magic in the city and astonishing the people of Samaria, claiming to be someone great. And they all, from the smallest to greatest, were giving attention to him, saying, "This man is what is called the great power of God." And they've given him attention because he had for a long time astonished them with his magic arts. But when they believed Philip's preaching, the good news about the kingdom of God in the name of Jesus Christ, they were being baptized, men and women alike. Even Simon himself believed. And after being baptized, he continued on with Philip. And as he observed signs and great miracles taking place, he was constantly amazed. Now when the apostles in Jerusalem heard that Samaria had received the word of God, they sent them Peter and John, who came down and prayed for them that they might receive the Holy Spirit. For he had not yet fallen upon any of them. They had simply been baptized in the name of the Lord Jesus. Then they began laying their hands on them, and they were receiving the Holy Spirit. Now when Simon saw that the Spirit was bestowed through the laying on of the apostles' hands, he offered them money, saying, "Give this authority to me as well, so that everyone on whom I lay my hands may receive the Holy Spirit." But Peter said to him, "May your silver perish with you, because you thought you could obtain the gift of God with money. You have no part or portion in this matter, for your heart is not right before God. Therefore, repent of this wickedness of yours and pray the Lord that, if possible, the intention of your heart may be forgiven. For I see that you are in the gall of bitterness and in the bondage of iniquity." But Simon answered and said, "Pray to the Lord for me yourselves, so that nothing of what you have said may come upon me." So when they had solemnly testified and spoken the word of the Lord, they started back to Jerusalem and were preaching the gospel to many villages of the Samaritans. Wow, may God add his blessing to his word this morning. If you're new here, on the back of your Applewood today, there's a sermon outline. Feel free to follow along if that helps you this morning. You'll see on that sermon outline, I've entitled this message, Purposeful Persecution. Purposeful Persecution. The big idea, this narrative, God uses persecution to continue his mission of redeeming people from every tribe and tongue for himself. And as we look at these 25 verses, friends, really, this narrative is broken down into three primary sections. Three parts focusing on three different people. First, Luke focuses on Saul, and we're going to see through him focusing on Saul, persecution fuels the spread of the gospel. Second, Luke focuses in on Philip, and we're going to see that the gospel has the power to transform any and all nations. And lastly, Luke focuses on Simon, and we're going to see that the gospel confronts selfish hearts. So let's dive in with the first point. The first person Luke focuses on in our narrative is Saul, and we see persecution fuels the spread of the gospel. Look at verse 1. Saul was in hearty agreement with putting him to death, and on that day a great persecution began against the church in Jerusalem, and they were all scattered throughout the regions of Judea, Samaria, except the apostles. So here, chapter 7 ended with Stephen being killed, and chapter 8 begins with Saul is in hearty agreement putting Stephen to death. Saul is the one where they laid their garments, their robes at his feet before they were going to kill Stephen. Saul of Tarsus, who is this? He's a Hellenist Jew. He's a Pharisee. He's a religious leader. We find out from Galatians that he stood out amongst his peers. He was zealous for the words, but his heart was wrong. At this time, he was a fierce opponent of the church. I mean, think about this. As the Jews were ready to kill Stephen for preaching the gospel, that these religious leaders, the word of God, that they stood for. And here, Stephen is telling them, Jesus fulfilled it all. They're going to kill Stephen for it. And before they're going to stone him outside the walls, they're taking off their garments and laying it at the feet of Saul. They're taking off their garments. Why? So they can throw these rocks with full force to break his body and to shed his blood. And you picture Saul, it says he was in hearty agreement. As the Jews are laying their garments at his feet, you could picture Saul like a proud father smiling as if they're doing a good thing. One with the Jews killing Stephen. We're going to focus a lot on Saul the next several weeks. At this point, he is an enemy of the church, but we're going to see he becomes a remarkable convert and one of the strongest missionaries we have throughout Scripture. But look at what Luke says. A great persecution has come upon the church. This isn't new. Luke's been telling us ever since we begin this journey. When the church was born, the church was persecuted. Remember, first they brought Peter and John in and they told them to stop talking about Jesus and the resurrection, but that didn't stop them. The church grew. Then they bring in the apostles. They tell them to stop talking because the church is growing, and they flogged them. They gave them 40 lashes minus one, and yet the church still is thriving. Now, Luke is saying there is a greater persecution. You can see like an intensity happening. It's escalating. It's not just verse the apostles, but now it's against the whole church. They just killed Stephen, and they are coming against anyone and everyone who is associated with this Jesus. And look at verse 3. Saul is ravaging the church. If you look at this Greek word ravaging, it's the only time it's used all in the New Testament. It means destroy, ruin, damage, literally to tear apart. So not only did Saul approve Stephen's martyrhood and death, but now Saul's personal mission is to tear apart the church, to get rid of the Christians, to stop the message. And we learn later on in Acts 26 that he had all authority given to him from the chief priest to do this, to ravage the church. And what was his strategy? He went house to house, breaking down the doors in a way, wasn't peaceful. And what does the text say? Literally dragging off both men and women who were worshiping Christ and committing them to prison. And we know it just didn't stop there, that after prison, they would stand trial, and many of them would face the same consequence that Jesus did and Stephen did. So here, Saul is making his mission to ravage the church, to arrest them, put them in prison, to stop the message. Think about how intense this must have been, friends, for the church. Many had already left everything to stay in Jerusalem and to be a part of this new community on fire for this new kingdom. On top of that, people left everything. Many people were socially outcasted. When they gave their life to Jesus, they lost their family and friends to follow Jesus. And now, one of the most respected men in the church in Jerusalem literally just had his life crushed out of him with rocks. And now everyone's life is at risk. You picture the scene and setting in Jerusalem. But here's the good news. As they were sitting at the apostles' feet, as they trusted in this gospel, Jesus with the apostles told them it would be so. It wasn't a prosperity message. Jesus said, listen, I'm not promising you peace on earth. If anything, you're going to be like me. The world is going to hate you. The world is going to kill you. He prepared them for this. So you picture the apostles preparing this new church to embrace persecution and the gospel. You can picture them remembering Jesus' words when he told them in John 13, a slave is not greater than his master, nor is one who is sent greater than the one who sent him. So you picture the church is coming together, and look at the text. The church scattered. It caused them all to scatter. Luke doesn't mean all that there were no more Christians in Jerusalem. He's emphasizing what's going on. The greater persecution finally allowed the church to scatter. The apostles were still there. They stayed. Most scholars believe it was the Hellenist Jews that really fueled this scattering out of Jerusalem into the surrounding areas. And if you look at this Greek word, it's fascinating. The normal word for scattering is not used in this text. But the word scattering used describing seeds being scattered on the ground for a harvest. It's as if Luke is saying, God is letting us know there is a scattering going on, but what is he doing? God has purposed this scattering so the fruit, the seed of the gospel will go forth and fruit will bear throughout the world. Here Luke is saying, God is orchestrating this. God is sovereign. Just like they killed Jesus, and God was sovereign over that. Now, even this persecution, he's still moving and working behind the scenes. We sang that song, even though it doesn't seem like he's working, he's still there. This is what's happening in Jerusalem. Look at verse 2. Some devout men buried Stephen and made loud lamentation for him. This is interesting. According to the Mishnah of the law, if someone was executed, one, they had to be buried, and two, if they were executed, you couldn't weep for them. You couldn't mourn for them. And Luke is just giving us glimpses that, listen, some faithful men, devout men, are burying Stephen, but what are they doing? They are lamenting. They are crying out against the religious leaders. Think of the faith for a moment. Right away, they're associating themselves with the way, Stephen. And they're also saying to religious leaders, you're wrong. They're lamenting, protesting against them. Look at verse 4. Therefore, those who had been scattered went about preaching the word. Church, how awesome is this? This is so encouraging. They were not cowarding in fear. The church was not fearful. The church was not cowarding. They weren't afraid to lose their lives. But what are they doing? They scattered, but they were preaching the word. They didn't go to these cities and say, listen, hide me, they're coming, my life is at risk. No, they're going into these cities, and what are they doing? Their heads held high, shoulders back, and they're preaching the gospel. They didn't let their circumstances stop them from fulfilling their great commission. They understood why they got out of bed. It's to proclaim the gospel that changed their life and allowed their relationship with God to be restored. They're now giving their lives, preaching the same message for the glory of God. And all throughout Scripture, friends, circumstances never stopped their calling. It didn't matter who was the king or the ruler. It didn't stop them from this mission. They didn't let their environment stop them. They didn't let their emotions stop them from their purpose. They lost everything. And yet they're still preaching the word. They're faithful to the call. And guess what? We are here today, church, amen, because of this, because they didn't get distracted. It was as if this persecution purified their faith. It's as if this persecution put in perspective, hey, this world's not our home. We have nothing in it. We don't have anything to protect. There's no getting lukewarm. I don't have anything. All I have is Jesus. And guess what? You can have him too if you believe. And notice what else. I want you to see this about our Father. Who did God send out of Jerusalem? Ordinary people. The apostles stayed back in Jerusalem. The ordinary people, they got scattered out of Jerusalem. These ordinary people that just understood who Christ was and what he's done and desired others to have it. So often we think, oh, professional Christians or those who have to know anything. What is God saying to the church? How do churches grow? Us children going out the door sharing the gospel. You want to see Applewood grow like never before? May God give us this passion and zeal. It ain't because of me. It ain't because of the staff. It's because the church actually embraces the call that they were saved for. You can do it. Not only can you do it, you've been called to do it because it's not us. So we're filled with the Spirit. We proclaim. Satan was trying to put the church into flight, to tear the church apart. Instead, God allowed the gospel to spread throughout the world. Friends, may we embrace something. Sometimes God allows evil in our lives to get us to where he wants us to be. We see it all throughout Scripture, that God is even sovereign over persecution and difficulties. Maybe you're going through a really difficult situation. Maybe you've had someone just evil affect your life, but here's the good news this morning. God is sovereign over it. He is writing your story, and maybe he's using it to get you to another place because there are good works prepared in advance for you to walk in. Do we believe it? Sometimes God will allow our world to fall apart because he has a plan to use us elsewhere. Studying for this text, it's amazing to just think about the church in Ukraine right now. The whole world is witnessing this scattering of people, the incredible suffering going on in this nation, the immense pain. It's hard to even see the pictures of it every single day. Videos proving this unfathomable amount of suffering going on in this country right now. But there's also videos of the church clinging to the gospel and Christians, Ukrainian Christians, meeting together, worshiping and praying and sharing the gospel in bomb shelters and hiding places and refugee camps and in places in Europe. Their situation is not causing them to be confused with their purpose. They're trusting in God's sovereign hand. And friends, I don't understand it, but you know what I can promise you, what the word promises? God's using it. He's using it. And the message of the gospel is being proclaimed in places maybe it wouldn't have at this time. God allows persecution to spread the gospel. Look at verse 5.2. The gospel has the power to transform any and all nations. Philip went down to the city of Samaria and began proclaiming Christ to them. This is what Luke does all throughout this book. He gives us these general statements, and then he gives us these examples of people. He just said they scattered and they were preaching the gospel. Now he's going to give us another example of someone who's doing that, and he focuses on Philip. Philip was a Hellenistic Jew, chosen with Stephen in Acts 6 to help the apostles. Later on, he's the only one giving the title of an evangelist. But what does Philip do? He goes to Samaria, just 40 miles north of Jerusalem. It's the ancient capital of the northern kingdom. If you're here for the first time, maybe you don't know much about the Samaritans. I want to tell you, there was a rift between them and the Jews. The Jews hated them. There was a century-long hatred between them. The Jews looked down on the Samaritans, called them half-breeds because they intermarried with the Assyrians. And in Jesus' day, the Jews would have no dealing with the Samaritans. The Samaritans wanted to help rebuild the temple, and the Jews were like, no thanks, you guys are dirty. We want no contamination with you. The Jews wouldn't even walk through Samaria to get from Galilee to Jerusalem. They took the long road around. I mean, there's animosity, there's hatred there. And here, Philip, because of persecution, finds himself in Samaria. And what does he do? He proclaims Christ to them. What does he say? He shows up. There's another kingdom where Christ reigns. He is the king. He is the Messiah. You can picture Philip going to Samaria and say, listen, the Messiah that you're waiting for, he came, he died, he rose again. It's Jesus. And there's another kingdom we saw with our own eyes. He was buried in a tomb, and after 3 days, we saw him alive. This is the kingdom. And you can picture Philip just filled with the Spirit, preaching this message and telling the Samaritans, it doesn't matter who you are, the kingdom is for anybody and everyone. All you have to do is surrender to Jesus Christ. You can picture this message Philip is preaching, and now we know they heard this message before. Remember when Jesus was in the Samaritan village and he encountered the woman at the well? Whoa, what are you doing talking to me? One, I'm a woman, and two, I'm a Samaritan. And Jesus said, if you only knew who was talking to you. Jesus says, I'm the living water. I am the Messiah. And she responded in John 4, I know the Messiah is coming, he who is called the Christ. When that one comes, he will declare all things to us. And Jesus said to her, I who speak to you, and he. So you picture Philip preaching the gospel, sharing this declaration that Jesus is the Messiah. And look at verse 6. Not only is he preaching the word, but signs and wonders are taking place. God has given Philip the ability, this apostolic ability, to perform signs and wonders. And the question always comes up, why? Friends, remember, they don't have the New Testament. They can't hear the messenger and look at the Bible and say, hey, is he saying what's in the Bible? He's a real messenger of Christ. They don't have that. So this special time in church history, God is giving the apostles and now Philip the ability to do signs and wonders. Why? To authenticate that he was a representation of Jesus. He was his messenger. And what's happening? People are being healed physically. The lame are walking. People are being healed spiritually. The demonics, oppression, are being delivered. What a scene. And revival broke out. Out of all places, in Samaria. Look at verse 12. The Samaritans were in one accord, believing and being baptized. Wow. And then notice what Luke says, something really important. Joy filled the city.
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12: The midterms are almost here, and Republicans could be in deep trouble. Polls show Democrats leading in key races. Tonight, Rob Finnerty on Newsmax reveals the growing threat from the DSA and the radical left. With less than 60 days to go, Finnerty says it's time for the GOP to hit the panic button. The House may go, and control of the Senate is up for grabs. Gas prices, mortgage rates, health care, and out-of-control national debt. Americans are angry, and the progressive left wants total control of Congress. Tallarico, El Sayed, AOC, Bernie Sanders. Finnerty reveals President Trump's secret plan to fight back and what you can do to help him. Don't miss Finnerty tonight at 8 p.m. Eastern on Newsmax. 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
24: With SRN News, I'm Keith Peters in Washington. The U.S. has struck multiple Iranian tankers in response to more attempted missile attacks on a Navy warship. That's according to a U.S. official who spoke on condition of anonymity to discuss sensitive military operations. Tuesday's strikes are the latest tit-for-tat strikes as Washington and Tehran lurch back towards fighting during more than 6 months of war. Canadian Prime Minister Mark Carney says Canada would move faster to reduce its economic reliance on the United States as retaliatory tariffs took effect on about $20 billion worth of U.S. goods, and the country braced for President Donald Trump's response. The confrontation marks a turning point in Canada's relationship with its much larger neighbor. On Wall Street, the Dow down by 628 points. More details at srnnews.com.
25: The Word on Traffic for the drive home.
10: Right at highways this afternoon, delays to deal with. Trouble up on I-70. We're jammed up eastbound 70 with a crash at Central Park. Left lane and the express lane blocked eastbound 70 at Central Park. About a 15-minute delay behind this. The drive on 270 getting heavier. I-25 loading up through downtown. Trouble at traffic lights on Sheridan at 6th Avenue and a crash on Penny Boulevard near Tower Road. With traffic, I'm Susan Thielen.
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12: for Denver and the Front Range into this evening. A few passing showers and thunderstorms, and then skies will turn mostly clear. Behind a shallow front, lows tonight will drop to the middle and upper 50s. For Wednesday, a little cooler under sunny skies. Highs low 80s, mid 50s again Wednesday night. Skirting back to the upper 80s, low 90s Thursday and Friday. Lows in the lower 60s as skies are fair. Little cooler again this weekend with showers and thunderstorms returning. I'm meteorologist Don Watson.
18: Current temperature,
14: 83 degrees.
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2: Over and over, we'll see in Luke's gospel that the mark of a true disciple, a follower of Christ, is someone who loves other people unconditionally, somebody whose life is marked by continual prayer, who persists in spite of suffering, who refuses to be attached to material things in this world. Jesus said there are going to be many people who are going to be surprised on the judgment day when they're going to be denied entrance into the kingdom of God. Jesus said they will cry out, "Lord, Lord, how could you not allow me in?" And Jesus says in Luke 6:46, "And why do you call me Lord, Lord, if you do not do what I say?"
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25: This is the show that answers your questions, opens the scriptures, and brings clarity to the issues that matter. This is the Gino Geraci Show, where biblical truth meets everyday life. The conversation starts now.
4: Hey, welcome, ladies and gentlemen. This is Gino Geraci, and I'm so glad that you're able to join us on this program. And, of course, it is the program, like the great big announcer said, where we try to think about and ask questions and provide answers to your deepest questions about God, about the historical Jesus, about the Bible, about world views and world religions. And it's my extreme pleasure to present Nick Cady. And I don't want to introduce you, Nick, as a guest, because guest is too soft. I would rather introduce you as friend and a compadre. Nick Cady is, of course, the pastor, the lead pastor at Whitefields Community Church in Longmont. He's featured right here on this program. And prior to moving to Longmont in 2012, he spent 10 years as a missionary and a pastor and a church planter in Hungary, working with Calvary Chapel. It's been great over the years to get to know you. And Nick, again, thanks so much for coming on the program and really being a part of the program.
6: Well, good afternoon, Gino, and listeners, and thank you so much for the opportunity. I'm always, I always enjoy talking with you, and I think that it'll be great to involve other people in the discussion.
4: Yeah, and today, you know, there's several things that I want to do. Obviously, I want to, for people who are unfamiliar with Nick Cady, with what you do, tell us a little bit about yourself. Tell us a little bit about what you're doing at Whitefields Community Church. Give us sort of the abbreviated version of what's happening in your life right now.
6: Yeah. So I'm a husband and a father, first of all, but I'm also a pastor, and I have been pastoring now in Longmont for 14 years this year.
4: Wow.
6: And over that time, you know, when I took over Whitefield's church as the lead pastor. It was in very much still a startup phase, so it was about 50 people. And by God's grace, we've seen the church grow to, right now we're around 700.
4: That's great.
6: Yeah, we have a great location on the east side of Longmont, right on Highway 119. In fact, if you drive down Highway 119, you can see us. We're right, just set back a little bit on the north side across from Sandstone Ranch, for those who know the area. And, yeah, just enjoying a great season of fruitfulness. We just baptized a whole bunch of people last week, and we're just seeing people growing in God's grace and growing in the knowledge of Him. And it's just been the fruition of a lot of things that we prayed for, and it's just a very healthy and wonderful, enjoyable season. We've also been able to raise up some leaders, send out missionaries and pastors to other places. And that's something that my wife and I had hoped to see happen and prayed for. And so it's been great to see a lot of those prayers be answered and come to fruition. And in addition to that, what I do as a pastor at this church, I also have kind of a side ministry as a hobby, but hopefully it serves people, and that's called Theology for the People. So we have a YouTube channel, we have a podcast, I have a website. So that's just a fun place for me to get to interact with theological questions that people are asking, and I try to give answers in a way that's understandable to the everyday person.
4: Wow. And what are you teaching right now?
6: This Sunday, I'm going to be wrapping up our study through Galatians. So we've been in Galatians for, this will be the 12th week, and going to wrap it up, and then we get to start a new study the following week, studying through the book of Joshua. So intentionally very different topics and very different themes, but we love teaching the Old Testament on Sunday mornings as Christian scripture, and so we take every opportunity we can to do that.
4: Yeah, what a great transition. You know, when I remember many years ago teaching through the book of Joshua, and I was struck by the fact that all of the mentions of Joshua in the Old Testament leading up to the book of Joshua, it reminded me that Joshua was Moses' servant before he was Moses' successor. Mm-hmm. And so we see in Joshua this sterling, stellar representation of a person who is walking with Moses and ministering and serving and praying and having a vision for ministry. And Nick, I think about both you and I and the impact that Tom Stipe had in our lives and Calvary Chapel and just that great big idea of what church could be like, what ministry could be like, what knowing, loving, serving, having a church life, what that could be like, and then praying and asking God to help us bring that vision to fruition.
6: Absolutely. You know, that's something that Tom told me, and you know, I'm sure many of our listeners, especially those who are our ages or older, they might have known Tom because he had a big impact on the Front Range. But, you know, one of the things Tom told me is that he felt that he was given a vision of what church could be at Calvary Chapel in Costa Mesa.
4: Correct.
6: And he essentially was, you know, functioning out of those memories that he had of things that the Lord had done. And I find myself doing that oftentimes with Tom and with Crossroads in Denver.
4: Yes. And, you know, one of the things that we were talking about, too, off the air and over the last couple of days is about the subject of artificial intelligence. It seems to be something that everybody's talking about. You pointed out everybody has an opinion about it. And so I was thinking that maybe this could be something that we could talk about, you know, some of the practical and spiritual challenges as artificial intelligence isn't just becoming more and more common, but rather it seems to be an integral part of what it means to be a learner in this present age. And and both you and I think agree that AI can be a useful tool, but sometimes we see a danger, and that it could serve as a substitute, if you will, for biblical authority, for truth, for wisdom, for human responsibility, maybe even for God himself. Tell me about how you've been sort of navigating that artificial intelligence question.
6: Oh, yeah. I'm navigating it all the time. I have two teenagers. Aside from the church, you know, I've got two teenagers, and so they've been through their own even phases, even in a very short amount of time, you know, of embracing it to now where I find that a lot of the young people I talk to are very skeptical about it.
5: Interesting.
6: Some actually very, like, very much against it in any form of use. And what I find is so interesting is that the main thing that my kids are saying to me is that they feel that it detracts from their humanity, which I find to just be such an interesting and even like a deep concern for young people that they're even thinking on that existential level. I'm kind of like glad that they are. Mm-hmm. But in some ways I want to push back against them a little bit and say, well, hang on. Yes, it may be that, but could it also be a tool? Because I think that the more powerful a tool is, the more danger there is for misuse, right? So a hammer has a danger for misuse.
5: Right.
6: But also, the more powerful a tool is, the more dangerous its misuse can be. And so we don't just throw out all tools. We have to learn to use them ethically. And it does feel a little bit like the Wild West, like we're on mm-hmm. the frontier of something. And we don't know where it's going to end up. And I guess there are many potential ways that this could go. And so I do think that right now, thinking about the ethics of this is very important.
5: You know, they're at the website at Reasons to Believe, they wrote an article called Ethics of Artificial Intelligence. And they said, quote, AI is neither good nor evil. It's a tool shaped by the values and intentions of those who create it, unquote. And so the moral responsibility seems to remain with the people and institutions who design it and deploy it and use it. So, I'm going to have more with Nick Cady, and what a privilege to have him. What a great conversation. We're going to have more when we come back. This is Gino Geraci. So glad you could join me on the program. We'll be right back.
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10: Crash on the highway causing problems. I-70, eastbound 70 at Central Park. Left lane, express lane blocked. Eastbound 70 at Central Park. About a 15-20 minute delay here. Get to the right side of the highway, save some time. There's a crash at Hamden and River Point. And we're backed up on Pena Boulevard. The wreck is northbound Pena at Tower Road. Try to avoid Pena. Could use Tower Road to get around it. With traffic, I'm Susan Thielen.
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4: Hey, welcome back, ladies and gentlemen. This is Gino Geraci. I'm so glad you could join me on the program. And joining me is Nick Cady, and he is, of course, the pastor at Whitefields Church in Longmont, Colorado, and has his own program on the Salem Network and is doing great work both in his community and the state all around this great big world. Nick, again, thanks so much for being on the program.
6: Yeah, thanks for having me, Gino. It's a real pleasure to have this conversation.
4: Well, you know, one of the things we were talking about is artificial intelligence. And, you know, we were talking a little bit about artificial intelligence not being a moral person, no soul, no conscience, no accountability before God. But, and we talked about it being a tool, but there seems to be a kind of way. I literally am wondering, is tool the right word to describe artificial intelligence?
6: Yeah, I would agree. I'm not sure if we have a better word. If there is one, I'd like to know what it is, because I think that what separates AI, generative AI, now from a hammer, for example, is that a hammer always does one thing, but generative AI is essentially trying to mimic human behavior.
4: Right.
6: And it also makes decisions, and it's been trained to make decisions. And so I think that's where, like, my hammer never makes a decision apart from me, you know, which is where I think that this tool, if that's the best term for it, it's something different than maybe anything else that we've ever used before.
4: You know, one of the illustrations I like to think about, you know, you use the term tool. I think of it in many ways like a fork, Nick. Imagine you have a fork and you stick it into something and it tells you the sum and the substance of the calories. It tells you the nutritional value. It tells you, based on your metabolism, whether it's a good idea or a bad idea for you to eat it. And then it makes a recommendation on whether or not you should eat it. And so the reason why I'm thinking about all this is AI can produce persuasive text, images, voices, videos. Now, so we have this strange challenge, Nick, back to the ethics situation, that these things can be very, very accurate or inaccurate and deliberately deceptive. And so, you know, you were talking about your own children, or, there's a growing group of people who, I'm going to use the term, who are not just skeptical, they might even be cynical towards AI. You pointed out, a sort of, at least a,
5: a sense in which it dehumanizes them. And so, again, we're back to how do we adopt a view that is hopefully, thoughtfully, maybe not too cynical or skeptical. The way I think about this, Nick, is a cynic dismisses something absent the evidence. A skeptic just dismisses something but is willing to be changed by the evidence. So I think I'm advocating for maybe a soft skepticism with a willingness to entertain the idea of, well, what do we do with the evidence and where are we going to go with it?
6: I think that's the right approach because, you know, it's not like this is going to somehow go away. This is here to stay. And we as sentient human beings created in the image of God, it's up to us to determine how we will use this incredible tool. And I have a friend, he's doing his PhD on AI ethics right now at Southern Baptist Seminary.

0: this is just going to amplify something that is already happening, which is unethical use of information. Now, this isn't something new, but again, it is going to be amplified. And so we really do need to think, okay, how does this force us now to maybe get a little bit ahead of where we are currently into how we ethically handle ideas, research, information? And I think the other big issue to talk about with AI is what we would call epistemology, which is the study of how we know anything. Like, how do we know what is true and what is that? Because with AI, on the one hand, it makes decisions. It's been trained to make decisions. But everything it knows is an agglomeration of what we know, kind of like put together and run through a machine. So if we're looking to it to give us truth, it's really just giving us a reflection of what human beings have thought, not a source of truth. So we still need the source of truth.
1: You know, that's interesting because I'm thinking of John's statement in 1 John chapter 4. You're very familiar with it. Beloved, don't believe every spirit, but test the spirits to see whether they're from God, for many false prophets have gone out into the world. So the epistemology, you know, how do we judge something? And so many people seem to be taking AI-generated answers as authoritative. Mm-hmm. And it seems to me that in the wild world in which we're living, imagine you're doing protein folding. You're looking at lung cancer. There seems to be incredible amounts of real application in medical care. But when you're talking about on the nature of reality, of whether or not there's a God, whether or not this thing can provide you with personal counsel, companionship, to me, there seems to be a sense in which the Christian should ask a couple of things about the technical accuracy, but also how do we exercise spiritual discernment?
0: Mm-hmm. Yeah, and I think that just makes me think even more. And I realize we're opening up a whole lot of cans here,
1: right.
0: So hopefully we can get back to some of them. But here's one more that is just opened up by what you talked about, which is the idea of embodiedness.
1: Yes.
0: And embodiedness is super important, and something we've been dealing with for the last 10 years in public discourse, especially around the idea of gender and transgenderism and things like that. What does it mean to be embodied? What does it mean to be created in the image of God? And it just makes me think how significant it is that God incarnated in the person of Jesus Christ, that God came to us and inhabited a human body and has a human body for all of eternity as he is reigning in heaven. So the fact that of the incarnation should remind us that simulation is not enough. We need incarnation and we are embodied beings. And so we can't let, things that we create then, I guess, usurp our humanness. So they have to remain tools.
1: See, there's two things that I'm thinking about based on what you just said. We've only got a minute, but imagine, how AI can tempt people to treat human beings as something other than made in the image of God. But I guess I also wanted to point out that that's already happening, not just with AI, but with other human beings who have a different view of what it means to be a human being. In other words, we as human beings don't always draw our beliefs and behavior on God's word. I can hear the music playing, which means we got to go to a break. My guest, not really guest, my co-worker, co-laborer, Nick Cady. This is Gino Geraci. I'm looking forward to this conversation. We'll be right back.
2: Are human clones coming? This is Ken Ham, author of the newly updated and expanded book, One Blood. A few years ago, Chinese scientists announced they'd cloned a species of monkey.

0: and news reports boasted that humans were next. This kind of research on human embryos is consistent with the evolutionary belief we're just animals. So cloning humans is no different from cloning monkeys. But in a biblical worldview, we recognize that humans are made in God's image, distinct from the animals. We're not just animals. We shouldn't support attempts to clone humans. Cloning is incredibly wasteful, with hundreds of embryos, in this case precious human beings, dying in the attempt. Human life? Don't throw it away for research.
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2: The word on traffic for the drive home.
3: Crash on the highway causing problems. I-70, eastbound 70 at Central Park. Left lane, express lane blocked. Eastbound 70 at Central Park. About a 15-20 minute delay here. Get to the right side of the highway, save some time. There's a crash at Hamden and River Point. And we're backed up on Pena Boulevard. The wreck is northbound Pena Tower Road. Try to avoid Pena. Could use Tower Road to get around it. With traffic, I'm Susan Fee.
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2: Now, back to Gino Geraci.
12: I'm good at always falling down. You're good at never giving up.
13: Hey, welcome back, ladies and gentlemen. This is Gino Geraci. I'm having a great conversation with Pastor Nick Cady, and we're talking a little bit about artificial intelligence, and we're talking about some of the challenges facing Christians on the subject of artificial intelligence. And before we, earlier in the program, Nick, you were talking about your children, and you were talking about some of the other conversations that you've had with people who are suspicious and skeptical that somehow artificial intelligence, dare I use the term, undermines the unique dignity of what it means to be a human being. So what I was going to ask you is, what are some of the things that we can do to protect what the Bible seems to say about the unique dignity of what it means to be a human, all the while being open, if you will, to maybe asking and answering the question of engaging artificial intelligence on this subject?
14: I think that one of the key ways is actually baked into the Bible itself. In other words, God has already given us everything that we need for life and godliness in His Word. And that is really incredible when we consider here we are in the 21st century talking about artificial intelligence. And the answer to this question of how do we maintain our human dignity is actually found in this book that is thousands of years old. So one of the things that I look to is actually the principle of the Sabbath that we find going all the way back to Genesis chapter 1. And I'm not just talking about it in regard to taking a day off. Mm-hmm. What I'm saying is this, that when the Sabbath principle was given, let's remember this, it goes all the way back to Genesis chapter 1, and it's that God created, and then at one point He stopped creating, and it wasn't because He ran out of ideas, and it wasn't because He was tired. It was because He chose to, and He chose to spend time enjoying being God and enjoying the creation that He had made. And then when He created the people, He gave them His law, and part of His law, which He says in Deuteronomy chapter 6, verse 4, one of my favorite verses in the Old Testament, He says, "These laws were given to you for your good always." In other words, He's not just making arbitrary rules. He's giving us instructions because He's a loving and wise Father. And what He says to us in His Ten Commandments, one of those is, honor the Sabbath and keep it holy. And He says, remember that you were slaves in Egypt. And during the time you were slaves, you were essentially tools. There we go back to using that word again. You were tools, but I didn't create you to just be a tool. I created you to be a nefesh, which is the Hebrew word for a soul, a living soul. When God breathed into man, He became a living being or a soul, in Hebrew, nefesh. In other words, I didn't create you to be a tool. I created you to be a soul who has a relationship with God and who is able to have relationships with others and enjoy creation. And yeah, and so imagine what that would mean to a Hebrew person who's been treated as somebody else's tool for 400 years of, you know, generations, and then to be told, I'm commanding you to take a day off. And as a farmer, to take a day off during certain seasons of the year might actually be hard to do because there's more work to be done. You aren't done with your work. And so it's training us to remember that we don't just live to work, that we have to have boundaries. Our identity, our dignity is not dependent on performance or creating, you know, widgets. We're not just cogs in a machine. And I think this is where our human dignity comes in, is that one of the ways that we can protect human dignity is by not treating ourselves as working machines that only have value based on our productivity. Because these are incredible tools that can be used for productivity, but let's also be embodied human beings who Sabbath in the best way possible. That's more than just taking a day off, but it's actually enjoying fellowship with God and enjoying the creation that He's made.
13: You know, this is interesting because even as you're speaking, we think about our spiritual nature. We have moral awareness. We are image bearers. Do you think then that Christians should probably resist anthropomorphizing AI, speaking of it as though it has moral agency, as if it has consciousness, as if it has love, faith, or spiritual authority, even though it can talk on those subjects from an aggregate kind of standpoint. To your point earlier, it mimics what it means to be a human being. But should we resist going, no, no, and no, this is not an image bearer. This is not a moral being.
14: Absolutely. I mean, I think we need to. And I think that one of the ways that we're going to protect our human dignity is that we need to preserve those spaces that are uniquely for human beings, right? Meals, embodied worship. Right? We already went through this with the pandemic, like how important is embodied worship? And I think that now we're facing another challenge to embodied worship. And this is one more instance where we have to affirm, no, no, no, it really matters to gather as the people of God, to sing together, to study together, to do the one another's of the New Testament in relation to each other. So embodied worship, family time, caring for the sick and elderly, local community, whatever those things are that we can only do as human beings, I think that maybe this is a blessing in disguise, because it's going to drive us more into the things for which God truly created us.
13: You know, when you were talking about the Old Testament, I couldn't help but think of, again, of the Ten Commandments, about loving the Lord, and resisting idolatry, and having this sort of misplaced dependence. And there's warnings, there's repeated warnings, and it seems against idolatry. And it seems to me that technology can become idolater, a form of idolatry, when we look to it for guidance, security, identity, meaning, or salvation. I know you've been following a little bit about this. Are you a little when you see people saying that they're creating these AI deities and religions, and it just seems to me so foolish, but how crazy it is that people look to AI for guidance, security, identity, meaning, even salvation.
14: Well, absolutely. I mean, if you think about the idea of so many people in our society, especially in the part of town where I live, we hear a lot about the idea of a higher power. And we say, oh, well, I don't know if I believe in the God of the Bible. I just believe that there is a higher power out there. Well, I think that let's put it this way, the bridge from believing in a generic higher power to embracing some sort of AI mind, or like as it grows and begins to make more and more agentic decisions and things like that, I'm not going to be surprised when it happens. It's just a matter of when. But that when people begin saying, well, you know what the higher power is? It's this AI thing that has taken on a life of its own. So that's why it's so important. I think about Hebrews chapter 1, verse 1, which is, well, actually, you know what? Instead of going there, maybe I'll go to John's Gospel, chapter 1, verse 1, that says, in the beginning was the Word. So he's using in the beginning, that very first phrase from the Hebrew Bible. Then he says, was the Word, the Logos, which is the Greek concept of a higher power. And he says, you know who the one in the beginning was? You know who the Logos, the big idea of the universe, the higher power? It's Jesus Christ, and he was embodied and became one of us.
13: Yes. Yeah, that word logos can mean a word. We think of it as an idea or thought in the mind of another, that Jesus is in fact the express communication of what God thinks about any given subject, or those subjects that Jesus has chosen to talk about. Nick Cady is with me. We're talking about artificial intelligence. We're talking about some of the challenges. Thanks for joining me. We'll be right back.
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3: Out at highways, traveling around, have a couple of problems. On C470, it's a stall. Westbound C470 at Broadway, that is blocking the left express lane. Eastbound I-70 jammed up. A crash around Central Park just cleared. As Jan's back to York, 10 extra minutes on the drive, is getting better. There's a bad crash in Aurora, the intersection of Peoria and Yale. That intersection closed. with traffic. I'm Susan Field.
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13: Hey, welcome back, ladies and gentlemen. This is Gino Geraci, and joining me is the pastor of Whitefields Church in Longmont, Nick Cady. We're talking a little bit about some of the challenges facing Christians on the subject of artificial intelligence. We've talked about discernment and false or unreliable information. We've talked about protecting human dignity and avoiding idolatry. But Nick, one of the things I wanted to talk a little bit about, you know, maybe we certainly haven't exhausted any of these subjects, but I just wanted to circle back to the avoiding idolatry, because it seems to me that, again, the Bible gives multiple warnings about idolatry, and worshiping AI is a modern form of worshiping something that's made with, the Bible uses the term human hands, but, you know, we might think of the sum and the substance of the smartest people in the world creating this tool. But the tool shouldn't be for panic or for devotion, but stewardship. Mm-hmm. So any other thoughts on this subject?
14: Yeah, I'm not exactly sure how this relates, but I think it does to the idea of idolatry, is that I think, you know, you can recognize the idols in your life by what you feel you can't live without.
13: Uh-huh.
14: And I think that that's where I start to worry about some people and their dependence on it. You know, where it's like, they won't write an email without it. They won't, in other words, if you force them to make a decision or think about something or create a presentation about something without it, I think that now there begins to be this sense of panic or fear that has now set into people. And I think that that should be a little bit of an alarm bell to us that maybe we're giving it too much place in our life. In other words, if you start to have anxiety and fear when you think about not having access to it, I think that that should be a red flag.
13: You know, I had a person say to me that whatever you don't want to do anymore, if you allow the AI to do it, it'll do it. So imagine, you know, I grew up in a world where I had to memorize phone numbers. You know, I still remember my childhood phone number before the invention of area codes. And, but I don't have to remember phone numbers anymore because I have a smartphone that will do that for me. But artificial intelligence makes plagiarism, impersonation, fabricated evidence, deceptive media so much easier. You and I had a conversation about Christians are even using it to cheat in school, misrepresent work, create fake testimony, manipulate other people, spread unverified accusations. So it seems to me, you know, we're talking about preserving truthfulness, integrity, and accountability. Sin, including deception, offends God's sensibility, his justice, and separates people from him. Now, obviously, Jesus offers forgiveness for everyone who repents and turns to him, but just like preserving what it means to be a human being, what are some of the protections that we can have to preserve truth, integrity, accountability?
14: Well, one of the things that I just read about that I think is a step in the right direction is that one of the companies, I think it's Anthropic, but they have now started putting digital signatures, so they're invisible digital signatures in things that are created with AI. And part of the reason they do this is actually for that reason, to be able to determine what is from AI and what is not. And in a way, I'm sure they're doing that to protect themselves, but it's also a good protection for us, right? To be able to say, you know, there is some kind of way to trace these things. And we should be aware of that because, yeah, I think that if we just go into, if we get habituated into deception, I think that's going to be really bad for our souls. So to know that there's a check on it, I think is a really good thing. And, you know, Western society, even those who may personally reject belief in God or the Bible as God's authoritative word, we still live in a world which was very much shaped by it here in the West and in the United States particularly. So I think that that's a good evidence of it, of how the Bible has shaped our society to the point where these companies, which exist to make money, are even saying, well, we need to not just let people wantonly, you know, do deception.
13: You know, this reminds me of something about what we talked about earlier. You know, you talked about your children and their skepticism towards artificial intelligence. But when you talked about even atheists, it made me think, Nick, do you think that across worldviews, atheists, agnostics, what we might think of cultural Christians and other people who have come to our country from different worldviews, are you a little bit surprised that across the worldview gamut, there's a kind of skepticism and cynicism towards artificial intelligence and across worldviews?
14: I think there probably is, but I would be very strongly suspicious that skepticism for it is going to be highest amongst Christians.
13: Interesting.
14: Because of our, you know, I would say Judeo-Christian viewpoint about truthfulness and the integrity of the soul.
13: Well, you know, the other thing, we only have a few minutes left, but I wanted you to talk a little bit about using AI in ministry. without compromising biblical fidelity. You know, you made mention earlier that there's an uptake on, dare we say, Friday and Saturday as people are racing to finish their sermons. You know, I don't have a problem with using AI for translation, accessibility, administrative tasks, even research leads. But some people are literally writing their sermon word for word from an AI chatbot.
14: Yeah, I think that's troubling. And I know that people do it. I think the AI is still at the level where you can sort of suss it out. Like, it has patterns that you can kind of like pick up on. But as we said earlier, the current forms of AI are already so much better than they were 1 year ago, especially
13: right.
14: Way better than 5 years ago. And what we have now is the worst version of it that is going to exist moving forward. So
13: that's a stunning thought in and of itself. Like, right now we have the worst version. It's only going to get more and more sophisticated every single day that goes by.
14: Yeah. And I was telling you this offline, but I think it's worth mentioning here. I teach as an adjunct professor at a Bible college. And so I do a lot of grading of papers and reading papers, and I can still mostly suss out when people have just clearly copied and pasted from AI.
13: Uh-huh.
14: And we've even had disciplinary actions in this particular college regarding that. But the other thing is, yeah, I mean, it's just going to keep getting better. And so I think that we have to think about that. And I do think it is a dangerous thing for, you know, the church. If all you're getting is just content from AI, then why bother coming other than the embodied experience? And what I've found, and this is really ironic to me, but I understand why, is that in Bible college, or even my children who I mentioned who are in high school, they will purposefully like glory in or revel in mistakes or human markers of humanness. Meaning like imperfections. And I think that gets even to like, why is it that digital music has gone back to analog, like with records and things like that? I think that people embrace the humanism of imperfection.
13: Thanks for joining me. This is Gino Geraci. Hey, we'll be back with more in just a moment.
20: Foundations of Freedom, a look at America's founding principles and the leaders who shaped our nation.
0: Ronald Reagan understood that preserving liberty required more than defending it. It had to be taught. In his 1989 farewell address, Reagan warned America about the danger of losing its national memory. If we forget what we did, we won't know who we are. Reagan understood that a free nation cannot preserve principles its people no longer understand. Every generation must learn why America's freedoms matter, understand the sacrifices that secured them, and accept the responsibilities that come with self-government. Liberty cannot be simply inherited. It must be intentionally passed from one generation to the next. Because when we fail to teach the meaning of freedom, we eventually lose the will to preserve it. So, are we preparing the next generation merely to inherit liberty, or teaching them why it is worth preserve?
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24: This is Carol Platt-Lebel for townhall.com. As the 25th anniversary of 9/11 approaches, Americans who remember that day also remember its aftermath. Along with the shock, horror, suffering, and death, there was resolve. We would never forget what happened, and we would never let it happen again. Thankfully, nothing on that scale has happened since, but too many Americans seem less alert to the threat of radical Islamism. A for-profit Sharia finance industry operates across America. A North Texas school was established and staffed by relatives of convicted Hamas operatives. And New York's current mayor has been photographed with an unindicted co-conspirator in the 1993 World Trade Center bombing. For those of us who remember the terror of 9/11, these developments are almost unbelievable. And they're frightening, because we know what happens when people forget the past. They risk repeating it.
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26: With SRN News, I'm Keith Peters in Washington. The Supreme Court is rebuffing Missouri's push to use a new congressional map backed by President Trump in the November election. The court on Tuesday turned down an emergency appeal from Missouri Republican officials. Republicans had hoped the new districts could help them gain a seat and hold on to their slim House majority in the midterms. The U.S. has struck multiple Iranian tankers in response to more attempted missile attacks on a Navy warship. That's according to a U.S. official who spoke on condition of anonymity to discuss sensitive military operations. Tuesday's strikes are the latest tit-for-tat strikes as Washington and Tehran lurch back towards fighting during more than 6 months of war. On Wall Street, the Dow down by 628 points, the Nasdaq dropped 85. More details at srnnews.com.
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3: Problem on the highway, backing up I-70 was a stall. Westbound 70 near Federal just cleared out, so lanes open. Westbound 70, a jam back to Holly Monaco. It's about a 15-20 minute delay. It's going to start to move better. Had a stall on northbound I-25 up past Colorado Boulevard. That's been cleared out. Both directions, Tech Center into downtown at about 35-40 minutes. There's a bad crash. The intersection Peoria and Yale shut down. With traffic, I'm Susan Field.
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29: For Denver and the Front Range into this evening, a few passing showers and thunderstorms, and then skies will turn mostly clear. Behind a shallow front, lows tonight will drop to the middle and upper 50s. For Wednesday, a little cooler under sunny skies, highs low 80s, mid 50s again Wednesday night, skirting back to the upper 80s, low 90s Thursday and Friday. Lows in the lower 60s as skies are fair, little cooler again this weekend with showers and thunderstorms returning. I'm meteorologist Don Watson.
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5: This is the show that answers your questions, opens the scriptures, and brings clarity to the issues that matter. This is the Gino Geraci Show, where biblical truth meets everyday life. The conversation starts now.
13: Hey, welcome, ladies and gentlemen. And if you're just joining us, this is Gino Geraci. And of course, joining me is Nick Cady. He is the pastor of Whitefields Church in Longmont. And we're talking a little bit about the challenges to artificial intelligence. We've covered a lot of ground about discernment, unreliable information, protecting the dignity of human beings, avoiding idolatry. But again, Nick, I'm so grateful that you're here and that we're having this conversation. Thanks.
14: Yeah, thanks, Gino. I love being on with you.
13: Well, one of the things, you know, we've covered a lot, and I want to make a little bit of a transition in the second hour. But one of the things that I wanted to sort of talk about is the fact that artificial intelligence systems are collecting sensitive data. You hinted at it, that you know a person who's on the board of maybe a couple of major institutions. And I'm also on the board of gotquestions.org. And I understand how these tools can collate. The way I'm going to put it is collect and retain sensitive data, enable surveillance, deepen bias, threaten livelihood, expose persecuted Christians, other vulnerable people. I'm thinking of the surveillance state in China. One of the things that I wanted to ask you about is, you know, the Bible speaks of loving our neighbor. And it requires the Christian that when we're talking about any given subject, does this protect people? Does it tell the truth? Does it promote the genuine good? Tell me your thoughts on artificial intelligence and surveillance.
14: I think those are very big concerns that you just mentioned. And like we said earlier, these are tools. And tools, as they become more powerful, the more powerful the tool is, the more danger there is implicit in it. And mm-hmm. I think that this is one of those cases where AI as a surveillance tool in the wrong hands is a dangerous thing. And I think that all those dangers you just mentioned are very real and they are not going away. They will only be pronounced more in the years to come. And I think that one of the ways that we want to protect human dignity is essentially doing things to keep people's human autonomy, to keep people from being followed, tracked, those sorts of things. So, like I said, I think this is going to be an amplification of things that we've already seen. In places where Christians are already being persecuted, these tools will be used to persecute them more. In places where maybe political challengers are being persecuted, these mm-hmm. things will be used to persecute them. So I think these are very real threats.
13: Hmm. So do you think, I'm going to ask kind of a different kind of a question. And the different kind of a question is, you're a pastor, I'm a pastor, you're a leader. How should we talk about this subject to people who are close to us about not embracing it uncritically or naively? How do we think about it with wisdom and honesty and theological care?
14: One of the things I see in the New Testament with the early Christians is that in many ways they adopted technologies that were used for both good and bad, and they used them for the furtherance of the gospel. And by no means is this pragmatism, right? Just saying, well, if it works, then do it. But it is a way of saying, as tools created by humans, made in the image of God, we understand that these tools can be used for bad things, and they likely will be used for bad things. But how can we use them for the furtherance of the gospel and the furtherance of God's purposes, which are going to win in the end anyway? And I think that if we view it like that, I mean, I'm old enough, and I know you are too, Gino, to remember when the internet came about, and then it was social media, and everybody saw the inherent threats in these things. But also, Christians were able to take use of those things and use them to reach people and further the gospel. And we're able to preach the gospel on the radio right now. We're able to preach it over the internet. We're able to have Bible translations and further translation work through artificial intelligence and machine translation. So I think it is one more instance of that, and I think it's just important that we who are Christians, let's use these things ethically, let's not be pragmatists, but let's use all means that is given to us, that are given to us by God, to further the gospel.
13: You know, I can't help but think of, you know, being on the board of directors of gotquestions.org. You know, it's the largest Bible answer ministry in the world. And to your point, Sheikh Hoodman comes up with a kind of Mark Zuckerberg algorithm search engine optimization, and comes up with a brilliant idea. When people start asking about God and Jesus and about salvation, where can they go to for reliable information about the most important subjects in the world? What does it mean to be a human being? What is the human condition? How bad is sin? How much do we need a savior? Can the Bible be trusted? Is the gospel message true? And from January to September, Nick, we got over 200 million hits.
14: Wow.
13: And on the question, how do I receive Christ as my Savior? 15,000 people every single month are clicking on articles that lay out the gospel. You know, you were talking, we were talking at least about your teaching through the book of Galatians and how Paul is laying out what it means to be saved. How is a person saved by grace through faith? What is it exactly that Jesus has done? And what a great privilege it is to be able to find ways to tell to share the gospel with people who, for whatever reason, perhaps are still struggling with how to understand it.
14: Yeah, amen. I was teaching through Galatians, you know, over the last several weeks, and I think it was about week three, I had several people come up to me after service, and these are people who, I think all three of these people who came up to me, they are people who are in their 60s and 70s, and they told me, I feel like in the last couple weeks, I really understood the gospel for the very first time in my life. And what a privilege that is, you know, to be able to speak to people the words of life and see transformation take place.
13: Yeah, and there's so much I want to talk with you about, but you know, I know that you've paid a great deal of attention to preaching and teaching. And one of my favorite definitions of a preacher is preaching is urgent teaching that comes through a person's God-given personality. Mm-hmm. But the personality has to serve the message, not become the message. And, you know, you've had the great privilege, I've had the great privilege of hearing some of the finest Bible teachers in the world. Mm-hmm. And it seems to me that a preacher or a teacher doesn't have to imitate another person's voice or humor, temperament, or delivery style. But I'm wondering, again, because artificial intelligence mimics people, whether or not there's going to be some fine-tuning and people are going to literally distance themselves from human preachers and teachers and go to artificial intelligent sources.
14: Mm. You know, I guess I would tend to think, I know that we're running up against another break right now, but maybe we can talk about this more.
13: Right.
14: I think that people in an age of artificial intelligence are going to embrace imperfection as a marker of true humanity more and more. And I think that...
13: And authenticity, yeah, perhaps.
14: I absolutely think so. And I think we're already seeing glimmers of that.
13: My colleague, I don't like to call Nick Cady a guest because he's way more than a guest. This is Gino Geraci along with Nick Cady. We'll be right back.
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0: Highway crash causing a delay in the Boulder Turnpike. Westbound 36 just before Sheridan. That is in the right lane. Heavy traffic on westbound 70 getting out to I-25. Starting to move a little better. There was a stall around Federal. That's been cleared out. Crash on eastbound Hamden at Holly. Northbound Wadsworth at Jewell. And a bad wreck in Aurora. The intersection of Peoria and Yale shut down. With traffic, I'm Susan Fee.
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6: Beethoven's home houses the actual piano Beethoven played. One time a college music student asked for and was given permission to play that piano. She said to the guard that she suspected a lot of musicians enjoyed playing the piano. "No, ma'am," he replied. "Paderewski was here 2 years ago, but refused to play the piano because he said he was not worthy." John the Baptist said he was not worthy to untie the straps of Jesus' sandals. Sometimes humility is appropriate, more than we think. I'm Steve Brown. You think about that. Share what you just heard with a friend. Go to You Think About That.
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13: Hey, welcome back, ladies and gentlemen. And of course, what a great privilege to have Nick Cady from Whitefields in Longmont. We've been talking a little bit about what he's doing And, you know, we've been talking a lot about artificial intelligence, and we've been talking about how for many people there is a kind of a movement away from human beings to artificial intelligence sources. And you made some interesting comments, Nick, about how it is flaws and well, I'm going to read from 1 Corinthians chapter 2. In verse 1, Paul writes, When I came to you, brothers, I didn't come with eloquence or wisdom as I proclaimed to you the testimony about God, for I resolved to know nothing while I was with you except Jesus and him crucified. I came to you in weakness and fear and trembling. My message and my preaching were not with persuasive words of wisdom, but with a demonstration of the Spirit's power, so that your faith would not rest on men's wisdom, but on God's power. Mm. And when you were talking that, I thought, that's what you were talking about seems to be the New Testament norm, and now it's coming back.
14: Yeah, and I think that, man, isn't that, it's just, so there's so many things about this, but one of them is God's word stands the test of time, and when we face new challenges, I think it pushes us right back to God's truth, even when we're not intending for that to happen. And I think that is so cool. And, you know, what I was saying to you earlier is that imperfection is a mark of humanity.
13: Right.
14: And, you know, one of my colleagues here at Whitefields Church is our worship pastor. His name's Michael Payne, and he's been a music producer for many years as well as a worship pastor. And we have so many conversations about this. He says, you know, this is why there's been a return to vinyl, because the hiss of vinyl tells you that there's something tangible. There's something real there. Mm-hmm. Another example, which is not from the Bible, but I think it's a funny example to use, but I think it's accurate, is that why do people like Janis Joplin? Because if you listen to her, she misses a lot of notes.
13: Right.
14: And they said, actually, it's because in her voice, though she's a little bit off, there's this feeling of passion. And I think that, okay, here's another example. I went to a concert in a backyard here in Longmont a couple weeks ago. And the guy playing the guitar, he missed a couple notes.
13: Mm-hmm.
14: But there was something glorious about missing a couple notes. And I think that it's the humanity of it. It's that this is happening in real time. Because electronic music, there's a reason why it's never become immensely popular. Like, it's become a little bit popular, but it's never become, like, immensely popular. Mm-hmm. And the reason is because there's no imperfections in it. It's too perfect. And so to your point earlier where you're saying, are people going to leave embodied preachers and just go to AI-generated content? My opinion is actually just the opposite. I think that all of the AI content, that there's something almost like if you eat something that's too sweet that it makes you sick, I think that's what perfect, you know, the perfect grammar and the perfect argumentation feels like. So when you encounter something that has imperfections in it, it's almost like it resonates with you and you say, okay, that's human. And it's something that's attractive to us, I think. Mm-hmm. And so one very interesting example I found of this was that I was working on an essay with one of my kids. I mentioned I have two teenagers. Mm-hmm. And there was some grammar in it that was, you know, as myself, I was like, well, you should fix this grammar or you should capitalize this. And they said, no, I'm going to leave the imperfections in there so my teacher knows that I wrote it. And I think we're going to see more of that.
13: You know, again, I'm thinking of 1 Corinthians chapter 2, which I just read. You know, I'm attracted to clarity, to learning, to compelling communication. But Paul is saying, there's nothing wrong with clarity, learning, and compelling communication. But Paul goes, I'm going to come to you in God's power with Jesus crucified. It's not charisma. It's not being clever. It is I think that there's a longing for authenticity that people want desperately.
14: Mm-hmm. I agree.
13: And so one of the things that I wanted to ask you about, I know we're coming up on a break, but you know, you spend a lot of time in Hungary and now in Longmont, and you were a missionary in a place that was in the afterglow, if you want to use that term, of a surveillance state and Soviet authoritarianism. And I wanted you just to briefly begin to talk about some of the challenges that you had there, some of the challenges that you have here. Obviously,

0: I think is really beneficial, because I believe that where we live in the state of Colorado, especially in this north of Denver part of Colorado that we're living in, I think that this is a very, I don't even think it's arguable, this is a mission field.
1: Right.
0: Where the great majority of people are not discipled in the way of Jesus. So what if we approached it as missionaries, which is what we're trying to do, and we've seen God work in great ways? I think as I've reflected on what was the difference between it, the other thing that was really unique about Hungary is that as Hungary came out of communism and, you know, went through the rough waters of, you know, introduction to free market society and all those things, that society was changing rapidly. So mm-hmm. even when I first moved to Hungary versus when I left, it was a very different place, and they were dealing with different things. When I first arrived, it was common for the police to just walk down the sidewalk and stop people and ask for their papers. We were afraid of the police, you know, because they were not considered to be trustworthy. By the time I left, that was very much less the case. But, you know, I think the difference in Hungary, in ministry there, was that in Hungary, there was an absence of gospel resources. There was an absence of mature leaders, but there was an incredible openness to the gospel. There were very few evangelical churches, so we were just planting churches very quickly and multiplying. I think in Colorado, the difference is, I think there's also a lack of evangelical churches compared to the population. Mm-hmm. But I think the biggest challenge in ministering is that here we're dealing with the fact that people are very much distracted by so many opportunities. I mean, we have these great mountains just to the west of us, and people move here for a quality of life experience. Also, I think that people are very polarized politically, more so mm-hmm. than in many places in the world. I think that there's a very big skepticism about institutions here. And I think that those are the challenges that we face. So whereas in Hungary, there was openness, but a lack of resources, here we've got lots of resources and less openness, I think, and many more distractions. So those are the challenges. But the gospel is, you know, the power of God to salvation for all who believe. And I think that the message doesn't change, but maybe some of the things that we emphasize as we communicate with people change.
1: Yeah, I'm thinking of Paul talking to Timothy. He's exhorting the young pastor. He says, until I come, devote yourself to the public reading of Scripture, to exhortation and to teaching. And when he says devote yourself, it seems to me that it means that the lion's share of the pastor, the leader, is to bring the Scripture, to exhort and to teach. And I know that there's a lot of different people who emphasize other things, but I suspect that I'm wondering if more people would be open if more pastors would just say, I'm going to point you to Jesus by the Scripture. This is Gino Geraci along with Nick Cady. So much to talk about. I'll be right back.
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3: None of this looks familiar, Jake. Are you sure you're not lost?
4: 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I know this area like the back of my hand.
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5: It's hard to admit when we get lost. 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Here's Billy Graham.
6: Before you can be saved, you must realize that you're lost. His promise is, ye shall seek me and find me when ye shall search for me with all your heart. 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
5: But that's just the first step. What's next?
6: You must say, oh God, I have sinned. I am sorry for my sin, and I am willing to turn from my sin. Before you can be converted, you must be convicted by the Holy Spirit that you've sinned against God.
5: If you're lost, we can point you in the right direction. Go to findpeacewithgod.net.

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2: Crash up north, I-25, it's a new wreck. Northbound I-25 near E-470 Northwest Parkway. That is in the right lane, 5-minute backup. That's a crash on the Boulder Turnpike, westbound 36 before Sheridan, tying up the right lane. Out in Aurora, there's a bad crash. The intersection of Peoria and Yale shut down. There's a wreck eastbound Hamden at Holly, and a crash Wadsworth at Jewell. With traffic, I'm Susan Thielen.
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11: Salem.
12: Now, back to Gino Geraci.
13: I got the joy down in my heart, down in my soul.
14: Hey, welcome back, ladies and gentlemen. This is Gino Geraci, along with Nick Cady, and we're talking artificial intelligence, inviting you to call 303-873-1935. I know a couple of you have called in and said, hey, we want to ask some questions about artificial intelligence. Well, now's the time to do it. 303-873-1935. That's the number. And, you know, Nick, before we went to the break, you were talking about people who are, you know, with this polarized world that we're living in, and why people are reluctant to define and defend their deeply held beliefs. And, you know, you talked about in Hungary, hey, you know, people were willing to talk, even though they said, you know, I don't necessarily agree with you, but I am willing to engage you in a dialogue as we ask and answer some important questions. You know, the most important questions. You know, what does it mean to be human? What is the human condition? How do we solve the human condition? And so I know people are calling 303-873-1935. but I wanted, you know, to just sort of pick your brain here a little bit. Do you think that one of the reasons why people might be so reluctant is, again, their fear of rejection or conflict?
11: Yeah, I think that a big part of it is fear. But, you know, it's really interesting. When I moved here, and I have, like I mentioned, one of my other pastors on staff with me here at Whitefields also moved here after spending, you know, a long time in Hungary particularly. And, you know, he said that that was the thing that was shocking to him when he moved back, is that in Hungary, he felt that people had discussions about things and they were interested in having dialogue. Here, he felt that as soon as you bring up any topic, it became immediately emotional. People would raise their voices, throw up their hands, and they just wouldn't even have the conversation.
14: Wow.
11: And I think that part of it is the way that our society, you know, has been, in a way, like maybe I think that the different political parties and different factions, not just politics, but other factions, have kind of created this way. It's, you know, they'll use exaggeration as a tool to make their own point clear, which is fair, but sometimes we as the public, you know, we get caught in the middle of it to where people can't even have discussions anymore. You see a lot of families divided over things. And it does tend to be a thing where I'm not even going to talk to you about this because I've already put you, I've labeled you as a certain kind of person who is evil, which it is interesting that we use those biblical terminologies to describe people, even those use them who don't necessarily even adhere to the Bible.
14: Interesting. 303-873-1935. Let's use up James. Welcome to the program. Hi, James.
15: Hello. Hey, it's a pleasure to talk to you folks. Anyway, I am a baby Christian still, but forgive me my ignorance. This idea popped into my brain the other day. It was, what if the image of the beast is AI? And that just kind of sat with me, and I don't even know if that's possible, that works. I do know in Revelations, he talks about basically a statue that talks. I don't know, you guys.
14: Well, let's give it a stab. I'm going to just give the passage, Nick, and throw it to you. The Bible doesn't actually identify artificial intelligence as the image of the beast. But in Revelation chapter 13, it says, right, because of the signs it was given to perform on behalf of the first beast, it deceived those who dwell on the earth, telling them to make an image to the beast that had been wounded by the sword and yet lived. The second beast was permitted to give breath. That's the interesting thing, to the image of the first beast, so that the image could speak and cause all who refused to worship it to be killed. So in the immediate context, the first beast receives authority from the dragon. The second beast, called the false prophet, deceives the world, directs the people to make the image that compels the worship. So the central issue isn't unusual technology, but again, Nick, what do you think? Even though the central issue isn't unusual technology, it's possible that there's even technologies that we're unaware of that might play in to the passage. I don't know. What do you think?
11: Well, I agree with you, Gino, on that. And James, I think you're thinking down the right track, which is that I think that the technologies that are being invented now are likely going to play a part in this. I mean, from what we know about the passage, you know, just the little we know, that there's some sort of autonomy being given to a simulation. And people bow down to it and worship it and do what it says. I mean, we don't exactly see how that's going to fit together just yet. But it does seem that we're getting closer to that being a very plausible thing. Whereas in the past, that sounded like total science fiction. Now it's not even science fiction. It's like, yeah, that could totally happen.
14: And James, I'd also point out that the mark and the image involve a conscious allegiance to the beast system. And I would also point out that taking this mark results not just in an ideological or a physical or a cultural or a social transition. There's something spiritual that happens. There's a spiritual commitment that changes the trajectory of that person forever.
15: 100%, I agree.
14: So Christians, so when we talk about the sophistication of technology, remember we talked a little bit about just your Apple smartwatch, biometric systems, digital currencies, all of the different things that can be rolled into this particular phenomenon. The deeper concern is rebellion against God. And so that's, so to me, this is the key. If the technology is pushing people in the direction of rebellion, that's a red flag.
15: Wow. Gino, I mean, so you struck a chord in my brain. I'm a weirdo, so I know this little fact, you know, that the apple, the fruit that is not such a great fruit, the first Apple computer sold for $666 and had a picture of the Garden of Eden on it. So that ties into, you know where I'm coming from? I'm like,
14: Well,
15: technology is fallen angel technology anyway. So
14: we test the claims. We refuse deception. What Nick and I have talked about, protect human dignity. Never, ever, ever, ever give worship or trust to anything that's created.
15: Mm-hmm. Amen.
14: Hey, thank you for your call.
15: Thank you, guys.
14: Bye-bye. 303-873-1935. Yeah, Nick, what a straight... We keep seeing things. Oh, I'm sure in the first century, second century, no one imagined the kind of technology we have right now.
11: Yeah, absolutely right. I mean, even 20 years ago, we didn't imagine this stuff.
14: Right. Imagine a technology where everyone sees everything all at once.
11: Mm-hmm.
14: And we go, well, with Starlink, we can do that. With smart devices, if people have a smart device everywhere in the world, and then with artificial intelligence, the judgment against languages is in a way technologically reversed, as everyone can hear any message in their own language simultaneously.
11: Yeah, incredible.
14: It is. This is Gino Geraci along with Nick Cady. We'll have a final thought when we return. Hey, thanks so much for joining me. We'll be right back.
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17: They're hosting raves at St. Paul's Cathedral.
18: The Church of England has sparked outrage across the United Kingdom by signing a multi-year deal with a London nightclub to host all-night dance parties and other musical events inside the iconic 300-year-old building. St. Paul's is the most important church in London. It is the site of royal weddings and funerals. And the list of legendary British figures who are buried within its walls include Lord Nelson and the Duke of Wellington. Michael Harrington reporting.
17: Germany has told the United Nations top court that a genocide case over weapons sales to Israel was improperly filed by Nicaragua and should be thrown out. The Central American country accuses Berlin of violating the Genocide Convention and international humanitarian law by facilitating acts of genocide in Gaza by providing support to Israel. The Jewish state is not a party in the proceedings and strongly denies its actions amount to acts of genocide. This is SRN News.
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2: The traffic along I-25, both directions between the tech center and downtown, about 35-40 minutes. Do have a crash on North on I-25 up near E-470 Northwest Parkway that is in the left lane. And a crash up on the Boulder Turnpike westbound 36 before Sheridan, right lane blocked off. There's a crash Hamden and Holly, Wadsworth and Jewell, and a bad wreck the intersection Peoria and Yale shut down. With traffic, I'm Susan Thielen.
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14: Hey, welcome back, ladies and gentlemen. It's been great sharing with you and having as my co-host, not guest, co-host, Nick Cady. My prayer is in the future that Nick Cady will be able to do a lot more co-hosting. Nick Cady, of course, is the lead pastor of Whitefields Community Church in Longmont. And Nick, tell us, in the few moments that we have left, what's going on with you, with Whitefields Community Church, and for people who are in the northern part of Colorado, in your area, how they can find you and how they can get there and what they might expect once they get there.
11: Yeah, thanks, Gino. This has been a really great season for us as a church, just a season of really sustained, healthy growth, season of reaching out into our community and making a lot of connections, seeing a lot of people come to the Lord and a lot of people grow in their faith. And so we really feel like we are in a season of growth and building here at Whitefields. And if anybody is in the greater Longmont area, we would love to have you join us. 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We have a show on Salem Media on KRKS
14: here. Yes, you do.
11: At 1 p.m. every day and at also in the evening we're on as well. And so at, I think, 10 or 10:30. I'm never awake at that time, so I don't actually hear it. And then, yeah, in addition to that, you can find us. We have two services on Sunday morning. Our service is at 9:15 and 11 a.m., and we are located on the east side of Longmont. We're one of the only churches on the east side of Longmont, and we are right off of Highway 119 as you go between Longmont and I-25.
14: Wow. And you know, again, when you see where you've come from and where you are, what do you anticipate? I know that at your website you talk about where we're headed. Could you talk just in the few moments that we have left about Whitefields and where your prayer is and mm-hmm. the direction that you hope to go?
11: You know, one of the things that we put in our mission statement years ago when I first came on was that, you know, our mission statement is that we exist to make disciples of Jesus Christ through teaching the Word of God, engaging in the mission of God, and raising up leaders. And we've always done really well at the first two of those. But there were some years there where some of the other leaders around me would say, what is this raising up leaders part? Where does that fit it? We aren't really doing that. And I said, no, but we are going to. And
14: right.
11: That's what I've been so excited to see over the last few years. So one of the things I'm really excited about that God's doing is that it's not just that we're doing ministry here as a church, but that we've been able to raise up and send out leaders. And we started an internship program. We have a pastoral intern right now and a church planting intern. And what we see in the future for us is being involved in planting more Bible teaching, Jesus loving churches, both on the Northern Front Range and outside of there.
14: Wow. We look around and the fields really are white unto harvest, ripe unto harvest. And it's always been interesting to me to, be a church planter myself. So,
11: yeah.
14: Nick Cady, as always, not my guest, my partner.
11: Hey, I appreciate the promotion. Thanks, Gino.
14: Hey, no, thank you. This is Gino Geraci. Enjoy.
2: Welcome to Breakpoint, a daily look at an ever-changing culture through the lens of unchanging truth. For the Colson Center, I'm John Stone Street. Now, how is it that a movement originally aimed at equal rights and protection for women became a movement of men demanding access to women's private spaces and their opportunities in scholarships and sports? Eventually, the feminist movement will have to reckon with this legacy of undermining itself and the irony of males appropriating female identity in its name. The history of feminism can be described through various waves. First wave feminism was primarily aimed at advancing and ensuring equal rights, including the right to vote. Early activists were motivated by the belief that women were left vulnerable by men who did not live up to their moral responsibilities. That's why so many were also involved in the temperance movement, because when men became alcoholics, they would abandon and abuse their families. First wave feminism, in other words, was a movement built on an essential understanding of what it means to be human. And because men and women shared an essential nature, both were equal and also morally responsible agents, including to each other. It should be no surprise then that so many first wave feminists were women who were pro-life because they understood abortion to be a get-out-of-jail-free card for men who should be held morally responsible for their sexual behavior. Men should be responsible for the children they father and to the women they father children with. But abortion would only increase the tendency of men to misbehave sexually and to dodge the consequences of that misbehavior. Now, second wave feminism is personified in many ways by the lifetimes and legacy of Gloria Steinem, who died last week at age 92. In its second wave, feminism stopped being a movement about moral responsibility and instead became a movement about autonomy. Women, in this view, should have the right to behave or misbehave and do whatever they want, just like men. Gloria Steinem was famous for saying that a woman needs a man like a fish needs a bicycle. As much as anyone else, she led feminism second wave, which can be summarized kind of like men have screwed up the world, so women, it's time to act like men. In other words, rather than call men to a proper measure of moral responsibility, Steinem and second wave feminism sought to free women of their moral responsibility. And so abortion became not only accepted by second wave feminism, it increasingly became the essential defining characteristic of it. Women should have the same sexual freedom, the same autonomy, the same absolution of responsibility and consequence as men. Genesis 3 describes what's often called the curse. It's where God laid out the consequences of Adam's sin, some of it being punishment, like the snake being forced to crawl on its belly, some of it the inevitabilities of living in a good world that had been corrupted. What God says to Eve is more of the latter than the former, that women will try to rule over men, but men in the end will always rule over women. And I'm not sure there is a better confirmation of this biblical account of the human condition than feminism's third and fourth waves working out exactly like God predicted. For the Colson Center, I'm John Stone Street with Breakpoint. 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
5: Ronald Reagan understood that preserving liberty required more than defending it. 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
7: With SRN News, I'm Keith Peters in Washington. The White House says the United States is banning dairy products, most alcoholic beverages, and motorcycles from Canada as the trade war between the two nations escalates. The ban will take effect in 3 weeks and comes after Canada imposed retaliatory tariffs on $20 billion in U.S. imports earlier Tuesday. The U.S. military says it has destroyed 5 Iranian oil tankers in response to the latest attacks on its warships. Tehran then hit back at American targets in Jordan. It's the latest burst of back-and-forth strikes that have lurched the sides back towards open hostilities in a more than 6-month-old war. Following Tuesday's American strikes, Iran launched missiles toward U.S. targets in Jordan, according to Iranian state-run media. More details at SRNNews.com.
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8: Heavy traffic up north, crash causing a delay, northbound 25 at E470 Northwest Parkway. Left lane blocked, solid back to 136th Avenue, 15-minute delay. Heavy traffic on I-25 in and out of downtown, slow speeds. Motor Turnpike looks a lot better. Crashed westbound 36 out near Federal, that is gone. A bad crash in Aurora, the intersection Peoria and Yale, shut down. With traffic, I'm Susan Phelan.
9: Denver weather.
10: For Denver and the Front Range into this evening, a few passing showers and thunderstorms, and then skies will turn mostly clear. Behind a shallow front, lows tonight will drop to the middle and upper 50s. For Wednesday, a little cooler under sunny skies, highs low 80s, mid 50s again Wednesday night, skirting back to the upper 80s, low 90s Thursday and Friday. Lows in the lower 60s as skies are fair, little cooler again this weekend with showers and thunderstorms returning. I'm meteorologist Don Watson.
11: Current temperature
12: 85.